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The Quantum Revolution by Adam Becker. Will computers based on quantum physics change the world? Inside a low-slung building in an office park near the southeastern edge of the San Francisco Bay, a cluster of white tanks sit bathed in blue light. Within these tanks are sets of superconducting circuits etched into chips, all held by golden chandelier-like structures and cooled by liquid helium and liquid nitrogen. The superconducting chips are fabricated in the clean room next door, where white-suited figures work with room-size machinery, fume hoods, and acid baths. The facility, the chips, the tanks, the clean room, and the enormous reserves of liquid nitrogen behind the building are all deployed in service of a single dream, quantum computers. This location is the main fabrication plant for quantum computing company Rigetti Computing in California. Each refrigeration tank contains one of Rigetti's top-of-the-line quantum processing units. One day, quantum computers will be able to perform certain kinds of computations orders of magnitude more quickly than the classical computers all around us, experts hope. We're talking a million or a billion times faster at a very, very small fractional energy consumption, Rigetti CEO Subodh Kulkarni tells me. That's the beauty of quantum computing. We can potentially solve problems that are unsolvable today. Rigetti is just one of dozens of outfits hoping to capitalize on the possibilities. Over the past 20 years, startups such as Rigetti and giants such as IBM and Google have invested big money in quantum computing, $1.2 billion from venture capitalists in 2023 alone. It's a major subject of research at universities and government laboratories around the world. All of them are chasing the dream, but the details of that dream depend on whom you ask. Venture capitalists and other purveyors of Silicon Valley hype are promising that quantum computing will supercharge artificial intelligence, or vice versa, but experts are unconvinced of these claims. Kulkarni and others talk about quantum computers revolutionizing drug discovery, weather forecasting, and the financial industry. Governments prize their promised abilities to crack heretofore unbreakable codes. But none of these predictions are certain. Quantum computing is reaching its make-or-break moment. Scientists hope that in the next few decades they'll be able to scale up today's quantum systems to the size needed to make real breakthroughs and finally beat classical machines at useful tasks. If they can do that, quantum computers may change the world in all kinds of ways. But plenty of obstacles stand in the way, and until quantum computers can overcome them, we won't know what they're really capable of. What exactly is a quantum computer? It's tempting to say it's a computer that runs on the principles of quantum physics, but that isn't adequate. Quantum physics governs the behavior of all matter, so all computers would be quantum computers by this definition. Similarly, it's not enough to say a quantum computer is a computer that takes advantage of quantum phenomena in its operation. Nearly all computers today run on silicon transistors, the workings of which we can understand only through quantum physics. To truly answer the question of what makes quantum computers quantum and why they're so hard to build, we need to talk about Schrödinger's cat. In the original thought experiment developed in the 1930s by Erwin Schrödinger, one of the founders of quantum mechanics, the famous feline is sealed in a box with a lump of radioactive metal, a vial of poison, and a contraption that will smash the vial if it detects any radiation from the metal, killing the cat. Quantum physics dictates that if you leave the box sealed for a certain amount of time, there will be a 50-50 chance that the metal lump will have emitted some radioactivity. But crucially, until someone measures the radiation, the lump is in a superposition, a state in which the radiation has been both emitted and not emitted. And that means the vial of poison will be in a superposition of smashed and intact. The cat will therefore be in an equal superposition of dead and alive until you open the box and see which way things have gone.
What constitutes a measurement in quantum physics is a separate and thorny question that people, including me, have written entire books about. Now imagine that you opened the box slightly earlier, perhaps out of anxiety for the poor creature. In that case, immediately before you opened the box, the cat would still have been in a superposition of dead and alive, but with more aliveness in the superposition than deadness. By waiting the right amount of time, you could put the cat into any superposition you like with any share of aliveness and deadness. Tunable superpositions such as this are what make a quantum computer quantum. Conventional computers use their transistors to carry out computations using bits that can be in one of two states, 0 or 1. Quantum computers use quantum bits, or qubits, which have more options available to them. Like Schrödinger's cat, qubits can be in any superposition of 0 and 1. Qubits have something else in common with the unfortunate feline. When it's trapped in the box, Schrödinger's cat becomes entangled with the rest of the box, meaning its quantum state becomes tied up with the quantum states of the lump of metal, the detector contraption, and the poison. Similarly, quantum computers must entangle their qubits to perform calculations with them. But whereas the entanglement between the cat and everything else in the box happens in an uncontrolled way, a quantum computer must keep strict control over its qubits' entanglement with one another, which ones are entangled, how much, and in what way. This combination of qubits controllably entangled with one another is what allows quantum computers to do tricks typical computers can't, at least in theory. One of the most touted, for a big enough quantum computer, is the ability to calculate the factors of very large numbers much faster than a standard computer can by using a technique called Shor's algorithm, after Massachusetts Institute of Technology theoretical computer scientist Peter Shor, who invented it in 1994. Faster is a bit of an understatement. Theoretically, using Shor's algorithm, a quantum computer could factor in several days a number that would take a non-quantum computer millions of years. This impressively speedy algorithm may sound like a niche application, but the fact that it's incredibly time-consuming for conventional computers to factor large numbers is the basis of most modern encryption, especially the kinds of encryption used on the web. A quantum computer, then, wouldn't just be a good code breaker. It could potentially break the cryptography underpinning the entire internet. Unsurprisingly, developing quantum computers has become a priority for the security apparatuses of governments all over the world. Quantum computers also might be able to use their impressive control of their own qubits to mimic nature on a level never possible before, modeling the interactions of atoms and molecules with detail that regular computers, which lack the quantumness of nature, simply can't match. These abilities could lead to breakthroughs in basic physics and chemistry, as well as in applied research for materials science, pharmaceutical drugs, and other fields. And some people, such as Kulkarni, believe that quantum computers also may be able to solve more familiar problems better than classical machines, such as simulating financial markets and Earth's climate. There is, however, a catch. Schrödinger's cat became entangled with the rest of the box without making any special effort. Entanglement happens naturally between objects that interact with each other in any way. Right now you are becoming somewhat entangled with the air around you, the surface you're sitting or standing on, and the screen or magazine where you're reading these words. This kind of natural entanglement that arises between a quantum system and its environment is known as decoherence. Decoherence is fatal to a quantum computer's ability to perform calculations. For a quantum processor to keep its vitally important control over its qubits and their entanglement, it must be isolated from the rest of the world while it does its work. It must also maintain a high level of control over the physical interactions among all the atomic components of its own qubits. That isn't easy to accomplish, even for a brief fraction of a second. Preventing unwanted interactions among a quantum computer's components is one of the prime hurdles standing between today's relatively modest quantum computers and the larger, more powerful ones scientists and engineers are hoping to develop. One of the main strategies researchers employ is to keep quantum computers very, very cold, because heat, the random motion of atoms,
creates unintended entanglements. This challenge is tied up with the biggest open question in quantum computing. What's the best way to make a qubit? Bits in standard computers are made through voltage changes on small electronic gates on a solid-state chip or the magnetic domains on the disk of a hard drive. Controlling these bits is impressive and difficult enough. But a qubit must be even more finely controlled. To carry out calculations, a quantum computer must be able to place its qubits into a specific initial quantum state, then control their entanglements by passing them through a sequence of quantum logic gates, all while maintaining their perfect isolation from their environment and preventing them from interacting with one another or with other components of the quantum computer in unwanted ways. For years after quantum computers were first proposed in the 1980s, some experts were skeptical that they could ever be built. A minority of researchers still believe that usefully large quantum computers can't be built. But in the past 20 years, scientists have developed working quantum computers, albeit relatively small ones, with no more than several hundred or so qubits. These machines are too simple to perform interesting calculations, such as the advanced trickery of Shor's algorithm or quantum simulations on anything but small example problems. Scaling them up to more useful sizes means making a bet on the best approach. Qubits can be made out of many different materials. Researchers have designed several possible architectures, and there is no agreement on the best option. There are a lot of ways to do it, and everyone thinks that they have the best way, says Elena Green, a physicist at the University of Maryland's Joint Quantum Institute. Two of the leading qubit approaches are superconducting circuits and trapped atoms or ions. The former are microscopic electronic circuits made of superconducting materials such as aluminum or tantalum that have no electrical resistance at supercold temperatures. Their advantage is that we can build them using variations on existing technology for computer chip fabrication, and they can work fast. The disadvantage of superconducting qubits is that each chip is made of billions of trillions of atoms, and even at a hundredth of a degree above absolute zero, having so many atoms around means the chips decohere in tens of microseconds. The other favored strategy is to build qubits out of individual atoms. This option shines exactly where the superconducting qubits don't. When there's only one atom involved, it's easier to keep it from decohering. Trapped atom or ion qubits can be kept coherent for milliseconds at a time. But individual atoms are slower to work with, and engineers can't piggyback on conventional computer chip fabrication technology. The upshot is that both types of qubits are capable of performing roughly the same number of calculations before they decohere, at least for now. Although the most powerful quantum computers today use superconducting qubits, atom and ion approaches aren't far behind. But ultimately, to fulfill their promise, quantum computers will need to find ways to become at least somewhat more tolerant of lapses in their control. Errors inevitably creep into quantum computations because of decoherence and other unwanted quantum effects. Although there is no way to completely halt decoherence, there is a way to compensate for some errors within quantum computers by using another celebrated result in theoretical quantum computing, quantum error correction. This process, remarkably, makes it possible under certain circumstances to detect and correct an unwanted error in a qubit state without totally destroying its superposition or entanglement with other qubits, akin to altering the mix of deadness and aliveness in Schrödinger's cat without fully opening the box. The existence of such quantum error correction codes makes it much more feasible to achieve the high level of reliability that qubits need to implement Shor's algorithm and perform other complex quantum computational tasks. But this help comes at a cost. Quantum error correction works by assembling groups of qubits into logical qubits, building a kind of quantum redundancy into each logical qubit by representing it with many actual physical qubits so that an error in a single physical qubit matters less. For error correction to work well, every logical qubit must be composed of a lot of physical qubits, around 100 to 1,000.
and to run Shor's algorithm on any interesting problem or nearly any other useful application, a quantum computer must have thousands of logical qubits. So, for quantum computers to achieve their hoped-for potential, today's systems of a few hundred physical qubits must scale up to millions of physical qubits whose entanglement with one another can be finely controlled. Yet recent breakthroughs have given some researchers hope that quantum error correction may be possible with significantly fewer physical qubits. In one recent study, researchers at the California Institute of Technology and quantum computing startup Oratomic proposed a method for quantum error correction requiring only about 5 physical qubits for each logical qubit, lowering the threshold for implementation of Shor's algorithm to around 10,000 qubits. This study has not yet gone through peer review, but if the results hold, it should be possible to build a quantum computer that can run Shor's algorithm sooner than expected. Even in that case, however, the big question facing the field will remain. How long will it take for quantum computers to scale up to the point where they are useful? Although conventional computers have grown in power quickly over the past 60 years in accordance with Moore's Law, the prediction, named for Intel co-founder Gordon Moore, that the number of transistors on a chip would double roughly every 2 years, there is no guarantee that quantum computers will follow the same exponential trend. Moore's Law isn't an actual law of nature, but the inevitability of decoherence is. All this focus on Shor's algorithm isn't just about cryptography and national security. The celebrated algorithm is the only one that scientists are sure will allow a quantum computer to do something far more quickly than a conventional computer can. People have been looking for other algorithms that are like Shor's for a long time, and they haven't found any, Green says, like none. Devising quantum algorithms is hard. Proving those algorithms are significantly better than existing non-quantum algorithms is also difficult, and proving they're better than any conceivable non-quantum algorithm is generally extremely difficult, if not impossible. Scientists are most optimistic about using quantum computers to simulate the quantum aspects of nature. The reason that quantum computers were initially proposed is the idea that you can use them to simulate quantum systems, says Yuan Tang, a quantum computer scientist at the University of California, Berkeley. But even with this kind of quantum simulation, it may be that quantum computers can't beat classical ones. There aren't that many super concrete plans for what one would do with a quantum computer that gives a provable quantum advantage, Tang says. Green agrees. Unfortunately, it's harder to make provable statements about quantum simulation definitely being able to improve over classical computing, she says, but we think it should be true. Even if quantum computers really are better for simulating some quantum systems, as seems reasonably likely, and even if scientists can devise more algorithms that, like Shor's, show a clear and large advantage over known classical algorithms, quantum computers still won't beat conventional computers at most tasks. The idea that quantum computers can do anything faster than classical computers, that is just simply not true, says William Oliver, a professor of electrical engineering, computer science, and physics at MIT, and co-founder of a quantum computing startup recently acquired by Google. There are only certain problems which have a certain internal structure to them, as we understand it today, that allow a quantum computer to take advantage of its quantumness. In the best-case scenario for quantum computers, they will be specialized devices for solving particular kinds of challenges. In all likelihood, they will be used alongside conventional computers in a data center or supercomputing cluster, but not miniaturized in our cell phones. The things that quantum computing is good at are just not things that people need to do every day, Green says. In 30 years, you might have a prescription drug in your medicine cabinet that was developed by models run on quantum computers, but you almost certainly won't have a quantum computer of your own. Yet the uncertainties that remain in the field haven't kept the business world from making economic forecasts about quantum computing. In 2024, the Boston Consulting Group projected that quantum computers would generate $450 billion to $850 billion in value by 2040. Impediments to quantum computing in the near term do not threaten the long-term development of the technology or the market,
the writers claimed. Yet the same group said its 2021 forecast about value creation based on quantum hardware and software improvements was overly optimistic. This kind of confident estimate of where quantum computing is going is hard to take seriously, precisely because, for all its advances so far, the field is still new and filled with unknowns. Quantum computing is real, it's happening, and it's going to take time, Oliver says. It's going to take engineering, and there's still science to do as well. It's not all buttoned up. He estimates that we might have larger-scale quantum computers in about 20 years. Whatever that time frame is, we will be using them to better understand, from a scientific standpoint, the world around us. When I asked Green when she expected good quantum computers to arrive, she gave me a blunt answer. I don't know, and I'm unwilling to make a prediction, and I would be very surprised if you found any physicist who would. Still, she's eager for that future whenever it comes. There is a class of problems that we have no chance of ever solving with classical computers, she says. For me, the most promising application of quantum computing is the prospect of potentially solving those problems. The reality is that we simply don't know what will happen with quantum computers. What we do know is that the field is exciting, the scientific challenges it faces are interesting, and anyone who says they know for sure what the future holds is probably selling you something. You're listening to The Sciences, produced by Gatewave in New York City. A Qubit Field Guide by Clara Moskowitz. Scientists are exploring many different platforms for quantum computers. Around the world, researchers are racing to build computers that take advantage of the bizarre rules of quantum mechanics. Such machines could perform calculations impossible for conventional computers and solve certain problems much more quickly. The magic of quantum computers comes from their quantum bits, or qubits. Classical computer bits can occupy one of two states, 0 and 1. Quantum bits, however, can be placed in a weird state called a superposition, where they simultaneously occupy some combination of 0 and 1. Qubits, therefore, can take on an infinite number of possible states, akin to the infinite points on the surface of a sphere. Qubits can also experience entanglement, a special quantum connection that enables operations on one qubit to affect another qubit. These abilities enable their special feats of computing. Imagine that a classical computer solves a maze by trying one path at a time. Quantum computers, in contrast, can essentially explore all possible routes at once. When scientists measure a qubit, however, its limitless possibilities collapse into a single option. But what exactly is a qubit? Qubits can be encoded in many different physical systems, and researchers are still pursuing multiple alternatives. It is a completely wide-open space right now, says quantum computing scientist Natalie DeLeon of Princeton University, who is also a visiting research faculty member at Google Quantum AI. All of these platforms still have open science questions in addition to engineering and scaling risk. Here are some of the options. Superconducting qubits. Superconducting qubits are made of tiny circuits of materials that conduct electricity with zero resistance at ultra-cold temperatures. The energy level of the circuit determines a qubit's state. When the circuit absorbs a microwave photon, the qubit jumps from the ground state, 0, to the first excited state, 1. Some scientists favor these qubits because they can perform operations very quickly. Solid-state spin qubits. These qubits are based on the spin state of single particles. They include electrons in semiconductors confined by electrostatic traps, electrons and nuclear spins associated with atomic defects in semiconductors, electrons floating on liquid helium, and defect centers and wide band gap materials. Chips made with them can be wired using the same technology used in classical semiconductors. Neutral atoms. These atoms have no net electric charge. Scientists can make them into qubits by using lasers to trap, manipulate, and read them.
Their state is determined by the spin of the electron or the spin of the atomic nucleus. They are prized by some researchers for the ease with which they can be combined to scale up into large numbers of qubits. Photonic qubits. These qubits are made of particles of light called photons, and their state is encoded in the direction of the photon's travel along a spatial pathway called a rail. One advantage of them is that they can be scaled up into larger and larger computers by means of the same techniques that help to scale up classical optical and electronic chips. Trapped ions. These qubits use the spin states of individual ions, charged atoms, that scientists hold in place with electromagnetic fields and manipulate with lasers. The atoms may be, for example, calcium, magnesium, or beryllium. Some early experiments used orbital positions of electrons as qubit states. They have demonstrated the lowest error rates for gates between qubits. Topological qubits. Instead of using circuits or individual atoms, topological qubits are made of quasi-particles called anions. They are theorized to be less error-prone than other types of qubits, but scientists are still working on demonstrating them experimentally. This GateWave presentation of the sciences will return with more from Scientific American's special feature, The Future of Quantum Computing, after this short break.

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2: 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I'm Peter Catt. Before we continue, a quick reminder that every reader you hear on GateWave is an unpaid volunteer. 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Continuing with the special feature from Scientific American, June 2026, The Future of Quantum Computing. What's a quantum computer good for, anyway? By Zia Murali. Quantum computing promises profound power in cryptography, materials design, telecommunications, and much more. But those dreams won't become reality overnight, if ever. The 21st century fervor about building the first industrial-scale quantum computer, pioneering theoretical physicist Peter Zoller says, is akin to the 20th century obsession with becoming the first to conquer Mount Everest. When you're climbing, you look around worrying, who is number one, he says. When you reach the top, that's when you ask yourself, why the hell did we actually do this? In 1995, Zoller and Ignacio Sirac, then a postdoctoral researcher in Zoller's group at the University of Colorado Boulder, proposed the first realistic blueprints for a quantum computer. Their idea was to use trapped ions as qubits, the quantum equivalent of digital bits, able to exist in a superposition that simultaneously represents 0, 1, and all positions in between. More than a decade earlier, physicists Paul Benioff and Richard Feynman had independently suggested that machines harnessing the quantum realm's weirdness could, in theory, outperform classical computers at some tasks. Today, teams around the world are developing ever bigger quantum processors using qubits made from ions, neutral atoms, superconducting loops, and more. IBM and Berkeley, California-based company Atom Computing currently lead the charge with quantum computers hosting more than 1,000 qubits. And last year, a research group at the California Institute of Technology reported that it had built a record-breaking array of more than 6,000 qubits. It's an exciting time because people are fielding quantum computers with hundreds and thousands of qubits, says Nobel Prize-winning quantum physicist John Martinez, a professor emeritus at the University of California, Santa Barbara, and co-founder of quantum hardware company CoLab. In 2019, Google researchers led by Martinez reported that their 53-qubit processor, Sycamore, had become the first to achieve quantum advantage, performing a calculation in 200 seconds that they estimated would take the best classical supercomputers around 10,000 years to solve. That supercomputer number was later disputed. IBM argued that its best classical computer could actually perform the task in just 2.5 days, but even if it held up, the calculation was of only academic interest as a proof of principle. Google's 2019 demonstration of quantum advantage was an important milestone, but many people would say that it did not yet constitute a breakthrough on a problem of broad practical significance, notes quantum physicist Kiwon Kim, now at the Institute for Basic Science in South Korea. Experts agree that to tackle useful problems that lie beyond the reach of even the best possible classical supercomputers, we need qubit numbers to jump significantly, potentially to a million or more. In addition, quantum physicists will need to engineer robust qubits that maintain their quantum properties for a longer time, and they'll have to find ways to fix errors introduced during calculations. In March, a multi-institutional group of researchers reported that IBM's superconducting Heron processors could accurately predict the results of neutron scattering experiments that measured the structure of a specific anti-ferromagnetic crystal to an unprecedented scale, using 50 qubits or fewer. The physicists noted, however, that classical computers could perform the same feat faster and more accurately. So what will quantum computers really be good for, and when? Experts say we are still years away from quantum computers able to handle practical applications that classical computers cannot, which might include breaking common data encryption schemes, simulating quantum processes for fundamental physics, and designing better drugs and materials. That said, Martinez, an expert in scaling up quantum hardware, notes that there are no guarantees that million-qubit computers will ever be created. The proof, he says, will be building them and seeing that they work. Cryptography. The most notorious promise of quantum computers has been that they will one day break RSA encryption, a long-standing protocol used worldwide to secure bank transfers, cryptocurrencies, and digital communication. That day may come surprisingly soon. It was long thought that cracking encryption would require a processor with at least a million qubits. But in February, a team from Iceberg Quantum in Sydney, Australia, dramatically reduced that estimate, calculating that with careful optimization and error correction, hackers might need fewer than 100,000 qubits for the feat. In March, Google announced a new commitment to migrating its systems by 2029 to protect them from quantum hacking. Although the Iceberg claims have yet to be peer-reviewed, they are credible and have caused a stir, says Artur Eckert, a cryptography expert at the University of Oxford. Many think that the threat to encryption from quantum computers is just mumbo-jumbo, and I have also been skeptical. But it could just take a few more papers like this one to make the notion of breaking RSA relevant, he says. Martinez's opinion has also shifted in recent years. If you are worried about RSA encryption, as you should be, I would say it might be broken in 5 to 10 years, he says. RSA encryption leverages the fact that it's easy to create a secret key by multiplying two large prime numbers together, but effectively impossible for any classical computer to determine the key by efficiently factoring it back into those constituent primes. A classical computer could test successive numbers sequentially, remembering each value and looking for a pattern, but this approach is infeasible with large numbers, Eckert explains. Modern classical algorithms use other methods, but remain inefficient because the execution time increases exponentially with the size of the number to be factored. The quantum world, however, is not so constrained. Qubits can take on multiple values simultaneously and become entangled with one another, amplifying their power. Essentially, it can come

diffuses the threat because it suggests the world can move away from RSA encryption before quantum hackers arrive. Shor's algorithm may ultimately be remembered as a landmark scientific achievement of great historical importance for inspiring the development of quantum computers as much as for its implications for breaking encryption, he says. Akert feels less reassured. Last year, he notes, a computer scientist in China proposed, it turns out incorrectly, a quantum algorithm capable of breaking NIST's top candidate, which is called lattice-based encryption. It took the brain power of the whole quantum cryptography community more than a week to find a mistake, showing you how close those things are, Akert says. Maybe next time it will be correct. Fundamental physics. One domain where quantum processors are already seeing success is in modeling particle interactions to solve mysteries at the heart of fundamental physics. It goes back to Feynman, who articulated that you can't really understand how nature works unless you build it at the same length scale, says quantum physicist and material scientist Michelle Simmons, founder and CEO of Silicon Quantum Computing, SQC, in Sydney. Simulating interactions of multiple particles rapidly becomes impossible with a classical computer, explains Daniel Gonzalez-Quadra, a quantum physicist at the Institute for Theoretical Physics in Austria. The information that it takes to describe the state of these systems grows exponentially with the size of the system, and at some point you just don't have enough memory, he says. Capturing all the complexities requires an equally complex quantum machine. Groups around the world are making progress on this front. One big area of focus is increasing the coherence of qubits so they stay in superposition long enough to carry out their calculations. In 2021, Kim's China-based team demonstrated that trapped ion qubits can maintain coherence for more than an hour, which he says was a very important benchmark for scaling up meaningful quantum simulations. Last year, two teams independently published real-time quantum simulations of the creation of matter and antimatter during a process called string breaking. According to the standard model of particle physics, pairs of strongly interacting subatomic particles, such as quarks, behave as though they are joined by an elastic string, like a violin string that vibrates, explains quantum physicist Pedram Raushan of Google Quantum AI in Santa Barbara. Raushan's team ran its simulation on Google's Sycamore chip, which uses superconducting loops as qubits. The simulation showed how pulling two particles apart increases the string's tension until it finally snaps, releasing the stored energy by generating a new pair of matter and antimatter particles. These theoretical concepts were known since the 1970s, but we were able to visualize them and take a picture of the strings and their breaking, Raushan says. The Sycamore experiment was an example of a digital simulation, meaning it was performed on a multi-purpose chip with circuits of qubits designed to do many different tasks. In contrast, Gonzalez-Quadra, Zoller, and their colleagues worked with a team at Quera Computing in Boston to create an analog simulator, a lattice of neutral atom qubits specially built to simulate string breaking. The two string-breaking simulations are among the first to model particle interactions in two spatial dimensions, Gonzalez-Quadra says. The physics is richer, so we could see how these strings fluctuate, he explains. These kinds of simulations won't replace particle physics experiments. Instead, they will help physicists hone their theories and make testable predictions that can be checked at particle accelerators. And so far, they have simulated only simple models that can also be checked with classical computers. But Gonzalez-Quadra believes quantum simulators will start to surpass their classical counterparts in a couple of years, marking an era of true quantum advantage. This possibility raises the question of how physicists can be sure their quantum simulations are spitting out reliable results. To answer it, last year Zoller and his colleagues posted a preprint paper on archive.org describing a strategy for developing an analog quantum machine that not only makes predictions, but also quantifies the uncertainty in those predictions. If you ask me what the big challenge for quantum simulation is, it is the frontier of verification, Zoller says. Materials design.
the dream.

0: Zoller says, is for quantum simulators to shift from a passive discovery mode, in which they are used to model nature, to an active design mode, in which quantum computers would spit out recipes for synthesizing new molecular structures with specific desirable properties. The quantum engineering of new molecules could lead to better drugs and to batteries that don't use costly, environmentally damaging commodities such as rare earth elements. These things take billions of dollars, so if you just make something even a few percent cheaper or a few percent better, then that's really worth it, Martinez says. It could be a huge thing not just monetarily, but for changing how things are built to make them more ecological. Room temperature superconductivity is one high-priority target. Superconductivity, the free flow of electricity without resistance, typically requires a material to be cooled to extremely low temperatures, which makes it impractical for many applications. But certain materials exhibit the phenomenon at higher temperatures, and some researchers hope quantum engineering can help them find new superconducting materials that don't need any cooling at all. These systems consist of 10 to the 23rd power particles, whereas classically we can model only about 100 particles, says Henrik Dreyer, a quantum physicist at Quantinuum in Munich. Physicists would need to reduce the error rates in quantum processors to just 1 in a million to make it possible. At the moment, the best chips are down to slightly below 1 in 1,000, Dreyer explains. Dreyer and his colleagues have been performing digital simulations of cuprate superconductors using Quantinuum's Helios chip, which employs 98 trapped ion qubits. In carefully controlled laboratory conditions, shooting these materials with a laser can very briefly, and surprisingly, create a superconducting state at a relatively high temperature. The first question is, why? Dreyer says. Last year, Quantinuum posted a preprint on Archive saying its two-dimensional simulation modeling the material shows that under laser fire, its electrons pair up, a condition necessary for flow without resistance. The ultimate question is, as posed by Dreyer, can we engineer it to do this at room temperature for a minute, an hour, 10 days, or more? Meanwhile, Simmons and her SQC colleagues in Australia have developed a simulation system called Quantum Twins, a 2D array of 15,000 clusters of phosphorus atoms embedded in silicon to create analogs of various materials. In February, the team reported that the platform can simulate the transition between insulating behavior and metallic conduction. We can now start to simulate things like superconductivity, different battery materials, artificial photosynthesis, and small drug designs, Simmons says. Google Quantum AI's Sergio Boisho notes that the company has collaborated with BASF on battery design, Sandia National Laboratories in Albuquerque on fusion energy, and German chemical company Covestro on pharmaceutical development. Last year, it implemented an algorithm for modeling molecular structure on Willow, Google's 105-qubit superconducting processor that can be used in combination with nuclear magnetic spectroscopy. The technique, which works by bouncing signals onto qubits and effectively listening for their echoes, runs 13,000 times faster on Willow than an equivalent algorithm would on the best classical supercomputer. One important aspect of the algorithm's design is that it allows results to be corroborated by another quantum machine. Quantum Echoes is the world's first quantum verifiable algorithm with quantum advantage, Boisho says. We're optimistic that we're going to see the first practical applications in 5 years. Quantum AI. If you really want to generate hype, combine the word quantum with AI, jokes Jacob Biamonte, an expert on quantum machine learning at ETS Montreal. Indeed, as quantum processors get bigger, some physicists are focusing on using them to boost the performance and energy efficiency of classical artificial intelligence. Last year, SQC launched Watermelon, a quantum-enhanced AI processor, to help speed up machine learning. Classical AI systems are already adept at finding patterns in vast datasets, which makes them particularly useful for optimizing communications and energy networks, for instance. SQC's quantum technique builds on classical reservoir computing, a method for taking input data points and transforming them onto a higher-dimensional neural network, making it easier to find patterns. In 2017, scientists in Japan predicted that the classical nodes of the neural network could be replaced by a smaller number of qubits subject to quantum interference. The advantage of having a quantum reservoir is that you get an exponential increase in dimensionality, Simmons says, enabling a quantum reservoir to achieve the same training results as a classical reservoir, but potentially faster and using fewer resources. Watermelon's first commercial trial, in collaboration with Australian telecommunications company Telstra, has shown promising results. Telstra already uses AI to monitor latency and bandwidth patterns on its networks. It takes about 3 weeks to train the company's model using standard classical methods. With Watermelon's help, Telstra achieved the same training results in just 2 days. In the grand scheme of the world, that is quite significant because at the moment, data centers are very power-hungry, Simmons says, noting that similar optimizations could be rapidly rolled out to other energy-intensive tasks, such as training AIs for image recognition, fraud detection, and market prediction. I feel like I'm in this freight train that's going at super high speeds, she says. Akert, however, remains cautious about the longer-term benefits of using quantum AI processors to analyze classical datasets. Turning classical data into a quantum form is terribly inefficient, he says. Where quantum computing and machine learning are already being combined most helpfully, Akert argues, is in physicists' use of classical AI to design quantum error-correcting codes and better quantum hardware. Last year, for example, Finnish company QMIL launched a classical AI service for compressing quantum circuits, reducing the number of gates needed for operation by 20 to 50%. Biamonti also thinks the current vision is too small. If the goal is to use quantum computers to do machine learning for classical data, it doesn't even make sense because classical machine learning is already so good, he says. If quantum processors could one day be used to analyze quantum data directly, however, that would be a game changer. There should be these wonderful patterns that classical computers cannot detect because there are just too many data for their memory, Biamonti says. A quantum AI could riff on the molecular structure of an existing patented drug, for instance, to generate multiple different configurations with the same benefits. It could then assess those molecules to see whether they could be synthesized and patented before a company committed funds to trying to make them. That's the exciting future that doesn't exist yet, Biamonti says. You're listening to The Sciences on GateWave, audio for independent living. Scientific American, March 2026. 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Effective zero knowledge beats long-standing cryptographic impossibilities. In mathematics, proofs can be written down and shared. In cryptography, when people are trying to avoid revealing their secrets, proofs are not always so simple, but a new result significantly closes this gap. Zero knowledge proofs are the closest cryptography gets to magic. They promise to let one person convince another of the truth of some fact, say that they know the solution to a Sudoku puzzle, without giving away any information about it. Such proofs can help people authenticate identities virtually, make online banking transactions, build blockchains, and more. Cryptographers, however, have long understood that zero-knowledge proofs can't safely be written down like a typical mathematical proof. Instead, the prover needs to interact with the person they're convincing. In rare cases, the prover can also persuade someone of something untrue, such as that a Sudoku puzzle is completable when it has no solution. Computer scientist Rahul Ilango realized there was a gap between how zero-knowledge is defined and how it's used. Typical zero-knowledge proofs require a demonstration of how to build what's called a simulator, which can recreate the steps of the proof without actually knowing the secret solution. The existence of this simulator shows that the proof process does not reveal anything about the solution itself. But Ilango found that it can be enough, in some cases, to simply show that a simulator's existence can't be ruled out. He presented the result at the 2025 IEEE Symposium on Foundations of Computer Science in Sydney. You could imagine some really strange scenario where a cryptographic system is insecure and reveals something about the information that is locked inside, but it's impossible to prove it's insecure, says Alongo, who is based at the Institute for Advanced Study in Princeton, New Jersey. What that means is it's basically secure for all practical purposes. Because this new criterion is just a bit easier to satisfy than zero knowledge, Alongo could build protocols that don't need the parties to interact and that prevent the prover from being able to convince with false answers. To construct the new proof system, called an effectively zero-knowledge proof, Alongo took ideas from mathematician Kurt Gödel's 1931 incompleteness theorem, which basically says many sets of assumptions have some facts they can neither prove nor disprove. Alongo showed that he could construct a proof system in which such assumptions, including a set known as ZFC that underlies much of mathematics, cannot disprove a simulator's existence even when it doesn't exist. University of California, Los Angeles computer scientist Amit Sahai, who was not involved in the work, says this paradigm is already proving more useful than he initially expected. "It's just so beautiful," Sahai says. Alongo's paper is, in my opinion, the most creative and most consequential paper in the field of zero-knowledge proofs, at least in the past decade. Scientific American, September 2025. Space Saver by Max Springer. A new proof dramatically compresses the memory needed for computation. Once upon a time, computers filled entire rooms reading numbers from spinning tapes and churning them through wires to do chains of basic arithmetic. Today, they slip into our pockets, performing in a tiny fraction of a second what used to take hours. But after decades of shrinking chips to pack as much computation as possible onto a machine, theorists are flipping the question, how little space is enough to get the job done? This inquiry lies at the heart of computational complexity, a measure of the limits of what problems can be solved and at what cost in time and space. For nearly 50 years, theorists could prove only that if solving a problem takes T steps, it should be possible using roughly T bits of memory, the zeros and ones that a machine uses to record information. Technically, that equation also incorporates log of t, but for the numbers involved, this has little effect. If a task requires 100 times the steps of another one, say, you'd expect to need about 100 times the bits, enough to diligently note each step. Using fewer bits was thought to require more steps, like alphabetizing books by swapping them one by one on the shelf instead of pulling them all out and reshelving them. But in a finding described at the ACM Symposium on Theory of Computing in Prague, Massachusetts Institute of Technology computer scientist Ryan Williams found a way to demonstrate that any problem solvable in time t needs only about the square root of t bits of memory. A computation requiring 100 times the steps could be compressed and solved with something on the order of 10 times more bits. This result shows the prior intuition is completely false, Williams says. I thought something must be wrong with the proof because this is extremely unexpected. The breakthrough relies on a reduction, a means of transforming one problem into another that may seem unrelated but is mathematically equivalent. With reductions, packing a suitcase maps onto determining a monthly budget. The size of your suitcase represents your total budget. Pieces of clothing correspond to potential expenses, and carefully deciding which clothes can fit is like allocating your budget. Solving one problem would then directly solve the other. This idea is at the core of Williams's result. Any problem can be transformed into one you can solve by cleverly reusing space, deftly cramming the necessary information into just a square root number of bits. Thus, the original problem must be solvable with this compact container. This progress is unbelievable, says Madi Chiragchi, a computer scientist at the University of Michigan. Before this result, there were problems you could solve in a certain amount of time, but many thought you couldn't do so with such little space. Williams's finding, he adds, is a step in the right direction that we didn't know how to take. While computers have continued to shrink, our theoretical understanding of their efficiency has exploded, suggesting that the real constraint is not how much memory we have, but how wisely we use it. Thanks for listening to this week's edition of The Sciences, produced by GateWave. I'm volunteer reader and editor Peter Catt. I'll be back with you next Tuesday. For most of you, Your Pets is coming up next here on GateWave.
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I'm Jill Burke. About Your Health is brought to you by Gateway Radio. As of May 21st, 1,983 confirmed measles cases have been reported in the United States in 2026. This is an increase of 31 cases since the last report. Among these, 1,943 were reported by 40 jurisdictions. A total of 9 measles cases were reported among international visitors to the United States. There have been 30 new outbreaks reported in 2026. This is one more outbreak since the last report, and 93% of confirmed cases are outbreak-associated, 487 cases from outbreaks that have begun in 2026, and 1,328 from outbreaks that began in 2025. An outbreak is defined as 3 or more related cases. For the full year of 2025, a total of 2,288 confirmed measles cases were reported in the United States. Among these, 2,263 cases were reported by 45 jurisdictions. A total of 25 measles cases were reported among international visitors to the United States. In 2025, there were 3 measles deaths. There were 48 outbreaks reported in 2025, and 90% of confirmed cases are outbreak-associated. For comparison, 16 outbreaks were reported during 2024, and 69% of cases were outbreak-associated. Insulet Corporation, Incorporated, announced a voluntary medical device correction for specific lots of Omnipod 5, Omnipod Dash, and Omnipod Insulin Management Systems, or Omnipod Eros, due to manufacturing issues. These issues were identified through ongoing product manufacturing, and they could result in insulin underdelivery. This action is separate from the voluntary medical device correction issued on March 12, 2026, affecting certain Omnipod 5 pods in the U.S., and includes certain pod lots distributed in the U.S. and affected international markets. Pods not included in the affected lots remain safe to use. Insulet identified that some pods from specific lots may have a small tear in the tubing or cannula just above the skin between the pod and the point where the cannula enters the body. If this occurs, insulin may leak outside of the pod instead of being fully delivered into the body as intended, potentially leading to under-delivery of insulin. Individuals using an affected pod may notice wetness on their skin or pod adhesive or detect the smell of insulin. However, in some cases, this issue may be difficult to detect and go unnoticed. If insulin is not delivered properly, users may experience high blood glucose levels due to under-delivery of insulin. In the most severe cases, prolonged and persistent high blood glucose levels can lead to diabetic ketoacidosis, or DKA, a serious medical condition that requires prompt medical treatment and can be life-threatening if not treated. Approximately 7 million pods are included within the scope of this action, approximately 60% of which have been consumed or are expired. The pods affected by this correction represent approximately 8.5% of 2025 global Omnipod pod production. Globally, there have been 24 reports of serious adverse events associated with high blood glucose levels, including hospitalization and DKA. There have been no deaths reported. This issue does not affect continuous glucose monitoring, or CGM, systems or CGM reasons. The issue was identified through the company's ongoing product monitoring. Insulet has identified the cause of this manufacturing issue and implemented corrective actions designed to prevent recurrence.
In addition, the company has further strengthened its in-process monitoring and quality controls designed to detect cannula tears of this nature. Insulet is communicating proactively with affected customers and providing clear instructions to help them identify affected lots, discontinue use of impacted pods, and obtain replacement pods at no cost. The company has sufficient supply available to replace affected pods and does not anticipate any disruption to product availability. The U.S. Food and Drug Administration and all other relevant regulatory authorities have been notified of this action. Customers should visit Omnipod.com and click the banner at the top of the page to confirm whether their pod lot number is included in this voluntary medical device correction and request replacement pods at no cost. 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Customers in the U.S. who have questions or need assistance may contact Insulet Product Support at 1-800-641-2049. 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Cheese bread sold at Walmart and Costco and other stores has been recalled because of salmonella risk. Champion Foods, LLC of New Boston, Michigan, is recalling certain batches of Motor City Pizza Company 5 cheese bread because they have the potential to be contaminated with salmonella. This action follows a California Dairies Incorporated milk powder recall because of a concern of potential salmonella contamination. The recalled milk powder was shipped to a third-party manufacturer that provides a seasoning blend used in the 5 cheese sauce blend. There is concern that consumers may have the recalled bread in their homes because of its long shelf life, which stretches to April 2027. To date, neither Champion Foods LLC nor the suppliers have received any reports of illness or injury related to the products. Routine testing conducted by the seasonings blend manufacturer prior to use in the production of the 5 cheese bread showed that the seasoning batches tested negative for salmonella. Affected cheese bread lots were distributed and sold nationwide at retailers including Costco, Walmart, Giant Landover, Grocery Outlet, Jewel, Kroger, Schnucks, Target, C&S, Bazzuto's, Brookshire Grocery, Meijer, Food City, Keehee, Lipari, Publix, Merchants Dis Hickory, PDI Hy-Vee, River Valley, Spartan Nash, Super Value, and Unfi. The following products are subject to recall. The sell-by date is printed in black inside the cheese bread image on the front of the pizza. Motor City Pizza Company 5 Cheese Bread Single Pack, UPC code 87037505111. All sell-by dates are in 2027, 24, 25, 223, 224, 39, 310, 317, 318, 324, 325, 47, 48, 420, 421. Motor City Pizza Company 5 Cheese Bread 2-Pack, lot number 87037500509-8. All use-by dates are in 2027, 23, 24, 224, 225, 310,
311, 318, 325. Hospitals see diseases resurge as vaccinations decline. Doctors around the country say they are seeing more cases of serious, sometimes life-threatening illnesses that vaccines have long kept at bay, including whooping cough and bacterial infections that can cause pneumonia or meningitis. The concern among doctors comes on the heels of a resurgence of measles nationwide, fueled by distrust in vaccines that grew during the COVID-19 pandemic and that Health Secretary Robert F. Kennedy Jr. and President Trump have amplified. Public health experts have long seen measles as a harbinger. Because it is so exceptionally contagious, it can be the first disease to spike as vaccination rates broadly decline, and a sign of more to come. For some of these diseases, national data show clear and substantial increases in recent years. For others, the increases are small, or there are anecdotal indications from doctors on the ground of increases that public statistics don't currently confirm. While most children recover, these diseases aren't benign. Many children endure extended hospitalizations. Some infections can be fatal. Dr. Megan Hofto, a pediatric hospitalist at the University of Alabama at Birmingham, is one of the doctors who said she is seeing more illnesses that she used to encounter only rarely. This year, she and her colleagues have treated more children than usual with persistent diarrhea. A child with a run-of-the-mill stomach virus might need a day or so of IV fluids, but these patients were being hospitalized for 3 or 4 days. The culprit? Rotavirus, which once caused tens of thousands of hospitalizations a year in the United States, but was largely swept away by vaccines introduced 20 years ago. These vaccines were so effective that Dr. Hofto could recall treating only 4 or 5 children with rotavirus in the past decade. Now she said she had treated about that many already this year, and none of them were vaccinated. Dr. Jessica Kirk, a pediatric hospitalist in Fairhope, Alabama, recently treated an unvaccinated toddler who was hospitalized with pneumonia from 2 simultaneous infections, Haemophilus influenzae and Streptococcus pneumoniae. Routine childhood vaccines can protect against both S. pneumoniae and a common form of H. influenzae, but vaccinations against both illnesses have declined in recent years. The child that Dr. Kirk treated for both infections needed antibiotics and oxygen to get through the illness. Some of these conditions can lead to serious complications. H. influenzae and S. pneumoniae infections can cause sepsis, meningitis, and pneumonia. Dr. Hofto said she had treated 4 to 6 week old infants with whooping cough or pertussis who seemed fine at times but then stopped breathing after a coughing fit. It's hard to know when they're safe to go home, she said. Many children with whooping cough don't have anti-vaccine parents, she said. They are just too young to have been vaccinated yet, and the disease has been circulating more in recent years as overall vaccination rates have declined. There were more than 28,000 cases reported last year compared with around 7,000 in 2023. Andrew Nixon, a spokesman for the Department of Health and Human Services, said in an emailed statement, "We reject the premise that providing Americans with transparent information about the benefits and risks of medical products undermines public health. Even when the worst doesn't happen, emergency room doctors are having to subject some unvaccinated children with high fevers to more invasive testing, including spinal taps, to rule out life-threatening infections that vaccinated children are protected from. Infections like H. influenzae and S. pneumoniae can be hard to recognize because they can resemble less serious illnesses before rapidly leading to complications.
And because near-universal vaccination prevented them for so long, many doctors have little experience diagnosing them. I'll pause to remind you that you're listening to About Your Health on GateWave Radio. Returning to the article about preventable diseases. The alternative to invasive testing in some cases is to start unvaccinated children on stronger antibiotics than doctors might otherwise use, which can have more side effects, said Dr. Robin Harrison and Dr. Taylor Rosenbaum, pediatric hospitalists in Miami. Several doctors also said they had seen a growing number of adults refuse tetanus shots for themselves, and parents refuse them for their children after injuries such as dog bites or lacerations from dirty objects. Roughly 1 in 10 people infected with tetanus die. A full course of vaccination is very effective at preventing infection. Dr. Sonali Meyer, an emergency medicine physician in Minnesota, said she had treated a patient last year who refused a tetanus shot after slicing his hand open. "Big pharma doesn't need my money," she recalled the patient telling her. She said another patient refused a tetanus shot by saying, "I know you get paid more the more shots you give, but no thanks." With each passing year, doctors said, the hesitation around vaccines seems to expand to new frontiers. Two anesthesiologists said that starting around 2022 or 2023, they had occasionally seen patients who refused to consent to blood transfusions before surgery because they didn't want blood from vaccinated donors, and a growing number of parents are refusing to allow their newborns to receive vitamin K injections, which help prevent bleeding. Until recently, neonatologists said those shots were accepted even by families that rejected vaccines. Five doctors said they had seen brain or abdominal hemorrhages in infants whose patients had turned down vitamin K, including one who died and another who was partially paralyzed. The onslaught of preventable illness and other health risks can feel overwhelming, doctors said. So can navigating the medical misinformation some patients recite. "It feels like you're in a tiny little boat with a giant tidal wave coming at you," said Dr. Aaron Charles, a regional pediatric hospitalist at Seattle Children's Hospital. "And you might convince one family here and there." Many parents continue to refuse vaccines even after their child has been hospitalized with a vaccine-preventable illness, doctors said. Dr. Kirk said she had never had a parent in that situation tell her they had changed their mind and would have their child vaccinated on the standard schedule. Dr. Hofto said she could sometimes persuade families, but often not. Some may view the illness as an isolated experience, especially if their child ultimately recovers, Dr. Hofto said. Doctors said they feared that as vaccination rates decline more, illnesses now popping up sporadically would become more common. Dr. Rosenbaum said she had been telling the medical residents training under her that they might have to learn together how to treat illnesses she'd never encountered during her own training because of vaccines. "For many such illnesses, it's going to be probably a low uptick," she said, "until it's very fast." What happens when your employer knows the diseases you might get? Imagine this scenario. At a routine visit, your doctor administers a new genetic test that shows you have a hugely elevated risk of a heart attack in the future. You're in shape. You feel fine. But the prediction is in your DNA. The next day, you tell your employer that your doctor wants you to make some adjustments, switch to a less physically taxing role, or maybe lower your stress levels in an effort to save your life. Can your boss legally deny you these accommodations? Under current law, yes.
That's because the federal rules designed to protect against employment and insurance discrimination based on genetics were not written with this technology in mind. While the Genetic Information Non-Discrimination Act of 2008, or GINA, protects workers from being fired over their genetic test results, and the Americans with Disabilities Act protects those with active disabilities, neither law compels an employer to provide accommodations to help mitigate a person's future health risk. This could become a problem, as a new type of personalized medicine called polygenic risk scoring becomes increasingly popular. The technology uses DNA to estimate a person's likelihood of developing a specific disease. Legal and public health scholars worry that as genomic tools advance quickly, our legal frameworks are falling behind, in some cases leaving those who use genetic tests vulnerable to outright firings. These polygenic risk scores are going to become an increasing part of your life, said I. Glenn Cohen, a Harvard Law School professor who specializes in the intersection of bioethics and the law, and has co-written a report on the issue. To me, it's a great opportunity to reopen questions about what the rules should be, questions that, from a policy perspective, are legitimately hard, he said. To understand the legal lag, it helps to first consider how the science of risk prediction has evolved. Many people thinking of genetic testing envision monogenic tests, which search for specific gene mutations that cause specific disorders, like Huntington's disease or cystic fibrosis. But polygenic risk scores scan for an array of variants throughout a person's genome, synthesizing the information into a cumulative estimate of their risk of developing a disease like diabetes or cancer. If a monogenic test is like finding one severed wire that cuts off sound to a speaker, a polygenic risk score is like a soundboard with dozens of switches that can combine to produce a dangerous frequency. When GINA, the main statute that prevents genetic discrimination, became law almost 2 decades ago, companies were barely able to map individual genomes at an affordable price. GINA was written for the severed wire, not the soundboard. Sam Trejo, a quantitative sociologist at Princeton University who studies polygenic risk scores, warned that GINA was definitely not sufficient to protect people from the types of situations they could encounter in the coming decades. We need more robust protections there, treating DNA like something akin to a protecting class, he says. Even among medical experts, polygenic risk scores still come with a lot of unknowns. A high-risk score for heart disease, for example, is not detecting a clear structural defect, but instead a complex mix of genetic influences that could involve your taste buds and cravings, your propensity to exercise, or even a personality trait that drew you toward a high-stress job. Since the algorithms behind the scores are simply drawing correlations, the root causes and implications of a score remain opaque. If the medical field doesn't fully understand how to interpret polygenic scores, it makes sense that workplaces don't either. Still, doctors agree that lifestyle changes can help offset certain genetic predispositions, which is why they might encourage patients with certain polygenic scores to minimize their risks on the job. That's where the legal concerns lie. Researchers at Harvard Law School and Yale Law School, who recently examined the regulatory gap, uncovered a key loophole pertaining to workplace accommodations. A construction company, for example, cannot fire a healthy worker because of a polygenic test result itself, fearing future health costs. But the company can turn down the worker's request for a less strenuous role. That's because GINA does not require employees to provide accommodations.
And while the ADA does, that law does not consider genetic predisposition alone to be a disability that invokes those rules. In a recent case, Darby versus Childvine Incorporated, a plaintiff with a BRCA1 mutation linked to breast cancer was fired after she requested time off to undergo a double mastectomy. The U.S. Court of Appeals for the Sixth Circuit held that a genetic mutation that merely predisposes an individual to other conditions, such as cancer, is not itself a disability under the ADA. There also exists a legal dead zone for workers who begin experiencing mild symptoms of a disease, since GINA protects only those in whom a disease has not yet manifested, while the ADA requires accommodations only for those whose disabilities impair a major life activity. Thus, if supervisors at a chemical manufacturing facility know of a healthy worker with a high polygenic risk score for a rare lung disease, the employee could be fired immediately upon developing mild shortness of breath. GINA protections could vanish, while the standard ADA protections would not yet apply, leaving the worker to rely on difficult-to-prove legal exceptions to save the job. About Your Health will continue when we return. Stay tuned after this short

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1: From the Bureau of Economic Geology, this is Earth Date. If you're driving while listening to this, please think of your vehicle not as a mere car or SUV, but as a starship cruiser. Here's why. The iron it's made of came from the heart of a distant star. Stars begin their life as a giant ball of gas, mostly hydrogen, the first element on the periodic table, with one proton. Under the force of the protostar's enormous gravity, hydrogen atoms fuse together to produce helium, with two protons. This nuclear fusion releases a huge surge of energy, and the star is born. Hydrogen continues to fuse into helium, releasing more and more energy. Helium atoms then fuse into carbon atoms, which fuse into silicon atoms, with each subsequent element being heavier. All this nuclear fusion releases more energy than it takes to fuse the atoms together. And so, the process continues for millions of years, until the elements fuse into iron. At that point, it would take more energy to fuse iron into something else than the resulting reaction would produce. So fusion stops, and the star begins to die. Soon, the gravity of its iron core becomes so strong that the star collapses on itself, then explodes outward in a supernova, scattering iron across the universe, which eventually forms planets like ours and our cars. I'm Scott Tinker, ironing out the details on Earth Date.
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Welcome back. I'm Jill Burke, and you're listening to About Your Health on Gateway Radio. Before we continue, a quick reminder that every reader you hear on Gatewave is an unpaid volunteer. But to stay on the air, we do have bills to pay, from magazine subscriptions to network services to transmitter fees. 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Are all ultra-processed foods equally bad for health? A growing body of research has suggested that the consumption of ultra-processed foods, or UPF, has severe consequences for health, such as a higher rate of overall death causes, an increased risk of dementia, and the development of type 2 diabetes, among other complications. However, a new opinion paper published by researchers in the European Journal of Clinical Nutrition suggests that some of the alarm may be misguided. Essentially, the paper suggests many of the studies on UPFs and their adverse effects on health are not accounting for the differences in processing and ingredients of certain subgroups. By lumping them all together, these approaches tend to paint all UPFs with the same brush. Different groups of UPF evaluated within the same epidemiological study often show remarkably different associations with the incidence of the health endpoints, the authors wrote. Statistical analyses are based on numerous assumptions, such as the food intake is measured accurately and precisely, that food composition is known quantitatively, the methods of food storage, preparation, and cooking have no effect on the values, etc. Those assumptions are potentially questionable, and so are the corresponding results, they suggested. Melanie Murphy-Richter, MSRDN, a registered dietitian nutritionist and the director of communications for the nutrition company Prolon, who was not involved in the paper, told Medical News Today that almost all foods are processed in some form, but there are distinctions that consumers need to keep in mind. Whether it's cooking, freezing, or fortifying with nutrients, the term processed itself can be misleading when discussing health. It's not necessarily the processing that's harmful. It's what happens during that process. For example, making yogurt involves processing, but that doesn't make it unhealthy. This paper underscores that not all ultra-processed foods are created equal, and grouping them together as universally detrimental is overly simplistic, said Melanie Murphy-Richter. Some UPFs can have neutral or even beneficial health effects, while others are linked to increased risk of chronic diseases. This tells me that UPFs are often unfairly lumped together, which can distort our understanding of their health impact, Richter said. The issue isn't so much that they are processed, but rather how they are processed, the type of ingredients used, and how they fit into an overall dietary pattern. This differentiation is important to acknowledge before making any broad dietary recommendations or public health policies. Medical News Today also spoke with Mir Ali, MD, board-certified bariatric surgeon and medical director of Memorial Care Surgical Weight Loss Center at Orange Coast Medical Center in Fountain Valley, California, who was not involved in the paper. He agreed that UPFs are a broad category and their direct effects on health can be difficult to assess. Often, foods that are minimally processed get lumped into the same category as foods that have many additives, Ali said. In general, the more additives for flavor or preservation the foods have, the more processed they are. So, for example, sweetened breakfast cereal is worse than plain bran cereal, which is not as good as plain oats. By contrast, the less additives, the better,
As an example, drip coffee is better than store-bought cold brew, which is better than a frozen blended coffee drink, he explained. The NOVUS system, which classifies foods according to the degree and type of processing used in their preparation, qualifies ultra-processed foods as industrial creations shaped mostly from substances, including oils, fats, sugars, and proteins, derived from natural foods, along with modified starch and hydrogenated fats with added coloring and flavor enhancers. They include relatively inexpensive ready-to-eat meat, poultry, and seafood products, sugary drinks like sodas, dairy-based desserts, and processed breakfast cereals or other foods. Richter told Medical News Today that the worst culprits are sugary beverages like sodas and energy drinks, overly salty snacks like chips, crackers, and instant noodles, and other UPFs with trans fats and hydrogenated oils, all should ideally be avoided. Ultimately, it is best practice to read the ingredient list on food products before buying them. Sugary beverages can lead to insulin surges and spikes in blood sugar, which can lead to type 2 diabetes. They also can encourage overconsumption and weight gain, which can store fat in the liver and lead to non-alcoholic fatty

noted. She emphasized that their classification as Group 1 carcinogens by the World Health Organization, hot dogs, sausages, and deli meats are preserved using nitrates and nitrites, which can form carcinogenic compounds like nitrosamines during cooking or metabolism. Additionally, these meats often contain high levels of sodium and saturated fats, contributing to hypertension and cardiovascular disease. The pro-inflammatory nature of these foods can further exacerbate health risks, she pointed out. The paper's authors stress that not all UPFs are the same, given the ingredients involved in different subgroups. The available evidence regarding how different UPFs were associated with health, and the results of studies investigating specific food additives, question the possibility that ultra-processing per se is the real culprit, the authors wrote. Possibly, other unaccounted-for confounding factors may play major roles. Consequently, the recommendation of limiting or avoiding foods carrying an unspecific ultra-processed food label based on the NOVA classification currently has poor scientific grounds and should be regarded as scientifically weak and in need of experimental confirmation, they suggested. One aspect of UPFs that make them appealing to customers is their price point relative to many natural or organic products. But, as Richter says, there are nuances within the overall UPF label, as subgroups like whole grain bread and pastas, canned or frozen fruits and vegetables, and many dairy products do have health benefits. Fortified cereals, for instance, have been instrumental in reducing the incidence of neural tube defects in infants due to the added folic acid mothers receive when pregnant. Whole grain breads and cereals retain most of their fiber and nutrients, providing a convenient source of complex carbohydrates, vitamins, and minerals, Richter said. Yogurt is technically an ultra-processed food, but it can offer health benefits when low in added sugars. Yogurt, fortified with probiotics, supports gut health, while calcium and vitamin D contribute to bone health. Choosing unsweetened or minimally sweetened options allows one to enjoy these benefits without the drawbacks associated with excessive added sugars. There is a balance that can ultimately be struck between minimally processed foods and basic grocery items like fresh fruits and vegetables. Given the economic choices many families face, that can be a difficult balance to strike, but maintaining a routine that involves home-cooked meals should be a goal. The more people buy basic ingredients and cook at home, the less they will be consuming ultra-processed foods. Unfortunately, for many people, this is very difficult to do. While affordability and convenience matter, making a conscious effort to prioritize minimally processed foods is a good rule of thumb. This means choosing UPFs that are closer to their natural state, offer nutritional benefits, and don't contain harmful additives, Richter noted. By combining these choices with fresh fruits whenever possible, it's possible to maintain a diet that's both healthy and realistic given financial and accessibility limitations, she advised. Artificial sweeteners may increase heart disease risk by triggering insulin surges. This is by Catherine Lang. Monosodium glutamate, or MSG, is a controversial food additive that people use to enhance flavor. Many people associate it with Asian cuisine, though it is an ingredient in a variety of foods, including processed meats, soups, and fast food. Historically, many people have believed that MSG can lead to various health conditions. However, the Food and Drug Administration says that MSG is generally safe to consume. In fact, it is already naturally present in the human body.
MSG stands for monosodium glutamate. This is a form of glutamic acid, which is an amino acid that is present in many

different natural foods. Glutamic acid performs many functions in the body, such as forming proteins. Glutamic acid is a precursor for the neurotransmitter gamma-aminobutyric acid, or GABA. GABA is abundant in the nervous system and plays a vital role in inhibition or signal calming. The FDA classifies MSG as generally safe. There is not enough evidence to support a link between MSG consumption and the adverse reactions that people have reported. Researchers cannot conclusively say that MSG has caused the reactions in these reports. The FDA asked the Federation of American Societies for Experimental Biology, FASEB, to investigate adverse reactions to MSG. The FASEB stated that adverse reactions could only be possible in people who have sensitivities and who have consumed more than 3 grams of MSG. Since a typical serving of food with MSG contains only half a gram of MSG, reactions are unlikely following typical meals. MSG is a bright white powder similar to salt. In 1908, a professor at the University of Tokyo in Japan extracted MSG for the first time from seaweed. Manufacturers now typically produce it by fermenting starch, sugar cane, or molasses. This fermentation process is similar to the method that people use to make vinegar, wine, and yogurt. It naturally produces MSG, which manufacturers then purify and dry. The resulting crystalline structure dissolves readily during cooking to enhance the flavors of the dish. According to one 2017 study, people have been using MSG to season their food for over 100 years. I'll pause to remind you that you're listening to About Your Health on GateWave Radio. Returning to the article about MSG and other additives. Some people in Japanese cultures consider MSG, or umami, to be one of the 5 basic tastes. Many dishes featured in Japanese, Chinese, and South Asian cuisine use MSG. According to one 2018 study, the following food products may also contain MSG. Frozen meals and processed meats such as bacon, pastrami, pepperoni, sausages, lunch meats, smoked meat products, hamburgers, cold cuts, salami. Sauces and dressings such as ketchup, mayonnaise, barbecue sauce, salad dressing, soy sauce, and mustard. Soup bases such as bouillon cubes and granulated powders. Snacks such as potato chips. Seasonings, spices, bodybuilding protein powder. Fast food such as chicken nuggets, burgers, and fried chicken. The first mention of MSG potentially being harmful to human health was in a letter that a Chinese physician sent to the New England Journal of Medicine in 1968. The physician said that he had noticed palpitations and numbness in his neck, back, and arms after he had eaten Chinese food. The New England Journal of Medicine dubbed this Chinese restaurant syndrome. The term is now outdated and people use the term MSG symptom complex instead. Despite the author mentioning that his symptoms may have been the result of a number of dietary factors, including sodium, alcohol, and MSG, the publication highlighted MSG as being the main cause. Over the years, people have proposed many different reasons as to why MSG may be harmful to human health. However, there is not always enough scientific evidence to prove that these claims are true. The belief that MSG could cause brain damage may have stemmed from a study in 1969 that investigated the effect of injecting large doses of MSG into newborn mice. The investigators noted that the MSG caused neuronal cell death in several areas of the developing brain. For example, MSG damaged the hypothalamus, which plays a crucial role in maintaining homeostasis.
However, it is not possible to compare the effects of injecting large amounts of MSG into newborn mice with the effects of humans ingesting small amounts of MSG from food into their gastrointestinal tract. Therefore, this study does not provide enough evidence to support this claim. Some people believe that MSG can cause obesity. One 2011 study that involved more than 10,000 Chinese adults concluded that MSG caused the participants to gain weight even in the absence of processed foods or a lack of physical exercise. However, a 2017 systematic review that mentioned this study goes on to say that this result may be due to the fact that MSG may influence a person to overeat. Moreover, a 2010 study concluded that MSG does not cause obesity at all. It's worth mentioning that because MSG makes food taste better, people may be tempted to overeat. Many people say that they experience headaches after eating foods containing MSG. However, one 2016 review stated that there is no evidence to support a link between MSG consumption and headaches. Previously, the International Headache Society mentioned MSG in their list of headache triggers. However, in 2018, they removed MSG from the list. Historically, some people believe that there was a link between MSG consumption and cancer risk. However, a 2017 systematic review stated that since the 1960s, there have been no studies that have confirmed this link. Some people have reported experiencing asthma episodes after eating MSG. One older 1987 study appeared to confirm this. The researchers gave 32 people large doses of MSG, and 40% of them later experienced an asthma episode. However, more recent studies, such as one 2012 study into the link between MSG, diet, and asthma in adults, and one 2012 study into MSG and asthma in adults and children, have found no correlation between asthma and MSG consumption. It is also worth mentioning that studies involving high doses of MSG may not be reliable in a real-life setting. According to the FDA, it is unlikely that a person will consume enough MSG from food to experience any adverse reactions. One 2019 review mentions that some people have reported being hypersensitive to MSG. The New York Allergy and Sinus Centers have stated that this is a sensitivity rather than an allergy. Symptoms of this may include bloating, gas, diarrhea, headaches, abdominal pain, and tingling skin. The amount of MSG in food would not be enough to cause a serious adverse reaction. Alleged hypersensitivities to MSG are only based on people's reports. According to the 2019 review above, there is not enough solid evidence to confirm that a hypersensitivity to MSG exists. The review called for more studies into sensitivities involving both naturally occurring MSG and added MSG. Despite this, if a person feels that they may have an MSG sensitivity or notices symptoms after eating food containing MSG, they should stop eating it. Keeping a food diary may also help. MSG occurs naturally in food and in the body. Some manufacturers add it to food, such as fast food, to improve flavor. Many reputable organizations over the world, including the FDA, state that MSG is safe to eat. Historically, there have been reports of various adverse reactions to MSG. However, there is not enough evidence to support this. Studies that have found links between MSG and certain health concerns have used amounts of MSG that a person is unlikely to consume as a part of a meal. If a person does feel that they have a sensitivity to MSG, they can stop eating it. Canola oil is bad for you and should be avoided. This is by Pilar King.
A lot of negative things are said about canola oil. Let's look at the facts. Myth number one, the extraction process leaves dangerous compounds. To make canola oil, the plant's seeds are crushed and then heated with a solvent, usually hexane, to extract the oil. Most of this hexane evaporates during the refining process. It has been estimated that refined plant oils contain only trace amounts. In fact, oils provide less than 2% of our daily exposure to hexane, which is also found in gasoline fumes, for example. Myth two, the extraction process creates dangerous trans fats. Trans fatty acids are bad for health. Canola oil naturally contains no trans fatty acids, although trace amounts may form when any fat is exposed to high heat. To put this concern into context, low levels of trans fats are found naturally in animal proteins like beef, lamb, and full-fat dairy. Myth 3. It is high in omega-6 fatty acids, which cause inflammation. Although omega-6 fatty acids were found to cause inflammation in rats, studies show this is not the case in humans. The fatty acid profile of canola oil makes it a good choice from a health standpoint. It is rich in monounsaturated fatty acids and the plant form of omega-3 fatty acid called alpha-linoleic acid, and lower in saturated fatty acids than olive oil. Canola oil is related to rapeseed oil. While rapeseed oil is high in a compound called erucic acid, which can be toxic to humans in high amounts, canola oil comes from a plant bred to contain very little erucic acid. Like other plant oils, canola oil is safe and healthy. And research has found that using it in place of refined carbohydrates and animal fats like butter lowers the risk of heart disease. Leg strength can power arthritis prevention. Regular exercise improves both mental and physical health. Exercise is one area of health where there is universal agreement among experts. Do it. But some debate exists when it comes to osteoarthritis, the most common type of arthritis, which occurs when joints, such as the knees, gradually wear down with use and age. Should people who have or are at risk of osteoarthritis routinely exercise? A large new study addressed some of these questions, finding that leg strength plays a major role in reducing the risk of osteoarthritis and associated symptoms, including knee pain. Researchers in the Netherlands looked at a group of about 5,000 older adults who did regular exercise, including a combination of weight-bearing exercise, walking and running, and non-weight-bearing exercise such as swimming or biking. Over a six-year period, 8.4% of participants were diagnosed with osteoarthritis. People who had medium or high muscle mass in their legs were at lower risk of developing osteoarthritis even if they engaged in weight-bearing exercises. Those with the lowest muscle mass in their legs had the highest risk of osteoarthritis, particularly if they engaged in weight-bearing exercises. That's all the time we have for About Your Health. 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
9: Hello, and welcome to show number 2417 of Eyes on Success, a weekly program covering a wide variety of topics of interest to people with vision loss. I'm Nancy Goodman-Torpy.
10: And I'm Pete Torpy.
9: Well, this week is kind of a continuation of last week's show, in which we took you with us as we toured San Diego with the aid of some AI tools. And the difference is, this week we'll be using different AI tools and visiting different parts of San Diego. So we hope you come along with us for today's adventure. But first, for our tip of the week. This week's tip is, there are many tools out there. You should try more than one and use whatever is most appropriate to the current task.
10: Last week, we showed you how the Be My Eyes app can be used either in real time while you're visiting sites or can be used at home by going through your photo roll. This week, we'll be showing you some different AI tools, in particular, the Gemini tools from Google on their website and the Bing tool from Microsoft on their website. They both have options to upload images and have it described to you. 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
9: Cable One, a portable Braille keyboard for any smartphone or tablet for typing and navigation that has been used by thousands of blind people. You don't even need to know Braille to use it. More information is at www.iamhable.com. 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
9: This week's focus topic is more of our adventures as we were traveling around San Diego and how using various AI tools after the fact, Pete, who is totally blind, was able to gain a better appreciation for what we had seen and experienced. And this week, we focus largely, but not totally, on the San Diego Zoo. Now, the San Diego Zoo is actually two very different things. There's the zoo in Balboa Park, which is, if not the largest urban zoo in the world, has been rated as the best, and it is fabulous. And then there's another branch that's a half an hour drive or so outside the city that's called the Safari Park. And it is, not surprisingly, much more spread out and a different experience. And we thoroughly enjoyed both of those. So to point out one of the major distinctions between the two of them, we will first take you with us to the entrances of both, and then we're going to be a little vague about which animals were in which location, but I hope you enjoy the experiences. And then we'll talk about the Air and Space Museum and some animals we saw outside of zoos at the beach.
10: As they say, it's all happening at the zoo. And here we are at the entrance to the San Diego Zoo. This is a really fun zoo.
12: The image you uploaded shows the entrance to the San Diego Zoo. The main focus is the large San Diego Zoo sign, which is green with a colorful logo of a lion's head above it. There are ticket booths labeled tickets where visitors can purchase entry passes. People are visible in the image, some walking towards the entrance while others appear to be waiting or milling about. The sky is clear and blue, indicating good weather. Palm trees and other vegetation are visible in the background, adding to the aesthetic appeal of the zoo's entrance. Please let me know if you need more information.
10: The weather is often very gorgeous in San Diego, and it was for the entire time that we were visiting. Also, just as a side note, it's kind of interesting how these AI tools actually ask you if you want more information. It's almost like talking to a real person.
9: Pete's comment about the weather in San Diego almost always being gorgeous is, of course, true. But it turns out a few days after we got home, they had torrential rains, which caused massive flooding and big problems for the people of San Diego. And our hearts go out to anybody who suffered damages from that. But when we were there, it was gorgeous every day.
10: And here's the image description of the picture I took outside of the entrance to the San Diego Safari Park.
12: The image captures the entrance of the San Diego Zoo Safari Park. The entrance is characterized by a large, thatched roof structure with a pointed top, resembling a traditional African hut. A sign with red text and a white background is affixed to the front of this structure, displaying the park's name and logo, a stylized, red silhouette of an animal that appears to be an elephant or rhinoceros. Palm trees and other greenery surround the entrance, adding to the safari theme. People can be seen in the distant view under the entrance structure, giving scale to its size.
9: Not surprisingly, shortly after we entered each of the zoo and the safari park, we started encountering marvelous specimens of various animals, birds, etc.
12: The photo captures a serene scene of two eagles enclosed within a wired fence in a natural, outdoor setting. The enclosure is situated in a forested environment, as indicated by the ground covered with fallen leaves and pine needles. Green shrubs and trees surround the enclosure, casting intricate patterns of shadows on the ground inside. The eagles are perched on branches that are laid horizontally across the enclosure. One of the eagles is closer to the foreground, its form highlighted by sunlight filtering through the trees above. This eagle is an adult American bald eagle, characterized by its white head and tail feathers that contrast sharply against its dark brown body and wings. Its beak is yellow and hooked, a feature designed for tearing flesh, and its eyes are sharp and focused, indicative of its keen eyesight. The second eagle is slightly obscured in the background, blending into the shadows of the enclosure. Both eagles appear calm and at ease in their environment, adding to the overall tranquility of the scene. The photo beautifully captures the majesty of these birds in their enclosed yet naturalistic habitat.
9: As we mentioned, the safari park is enormous, and here's how AI described the general views.
12: The image you've shared captures a tranquil and picturesque landscape. It features rolling hills in the background, covered with lush greenery under a clear blue sky. A wooden walkway or bridge is prominent in the foreground, curving gently through the greenery, surrounded by various types of vegetation, including tall cacti, bushes, and trees. One of the more interesting animals in the image is a bird perched atop one of the cacti on the left side. Although its coloration is not entirely visible due to the distance and angle, it has a streamlined body, with its feathers appearing smooth and well-kept. This bird adds a touch of life to the serene landscape. In the distance, mountains add depth to the scenic view, suggesting a vast, open space. The sky is clear with no visible clouds, indicating good weather conditions. Overall, the image presents a beautiful snapshot of nature filled with diverse elements that create a harmonious scene.
10: Have you ever seen a water buffalo? Well, that's what's next. And here's the description we got from AI.
12: The image you've shared captures a group of animals, likely water buffaloes, in an enclosure. The enclosure is characterized by a dry, sandy terrain with patches of green grass. A chain-link fence is visible in the foreground, suggesting that this might be a zoo or animal sanctuary. There are trees on both sides of the image, providing natural elements to the setting. One of the more interesting animals in the image is a water buffalo with distinct physical features. It has dark gray skin and large, curved horns that extend outward from its head before curving upward. Its eyes are expressive and its ears protrude to the sides, giving it an attentive look. This particular water buffalo stands out due to its unique features and commanding presence in the scene.
10: Now, this description didn't come from a description of the picture that I took, but it came from following up with the AI and asking more questions about what a water buffalo looks like, how big it is, etc. So let's see what we got.
12: Water buffaloes are quite large animals. On average, they stand about 1.33 meters tall. They can measure 8 to 9 feet from head to rump, with their tail adding an extra 2 to 3.3 feet. They typically weigh between 1,500 to 2,650 pounds. Given these averages, the water buffalo in the image you shared could be around the same size. However, without specific reference points in the image, it's challenging to provide an exact estimate. Please note that these are general averages and individual sizes can vary.
9: It is just not a visit to a zoo without going to see the monkeys. They are always entertaining.
12: The image you uploaded shows three monkeys sitting on a rock formation within an enclosure. The monkeys each have distinct fur colors and features. In the background, there's a concrete wall and metal fencing, indicating that they are inside an enclosure. There's also a suspension bridge made of metal cables and a circular platform, likely part of the enclosure for the monkeys to play and move around. The enclosure is surrounded by trees and greenery, providing a natural backdrop.
9: There was a herd of giraffes in a wide open space at the safari park.
10: And a giraffe is an animal that few blind people will get to entirely see, but when I asked the AI to give me a description of the picture of the giraffes that I took, it actually came up with a pretty detailed description, and I'll bet you get a pretty good idea of what those giraffes look like. Let's see.
13: Here is a description of the image you sent me. The image shows a group of giraffes standing around in a field. The giraffes are the tallest land animals on Earth, and they can reach up to 19 feet tall. They have long necks, small heads, and long legs. Their coats are patterned with brown and tan patches, and they have two short horns on their heads. Giraffes are herbivores, and they eat leaves, twigs, and fruit from trees. They use their long necks to reach food that other animals cannot reach. Giraffes are social animals, and they live in groups of up to 12 individuals. They are found in savannas and woodlands in Africa. Here are some interesting facts about giraffes. Their long necks can weigh up to 400 pounds. Their tongues can be up to 2 feet long. They can run up to 35 miles per hour for short bursts. They are pregnant for up to 15 months, and they give birth to a single calf. I hope this description is helpful.
10: I followed up with the AI and I asked, hey, I'm blind and I would appreciate it if you could describe the giraffes in a bit more detail because I obviously can't see the picture. And here was the surprising response I got from AI.
13: I apologize that I couldn't describe the picture before you mentioned you were blind. It's important for me to be mindful of different accessibility needs. Focusing on one of the giraffes, let's choose the one on the left with the lighter coat. Overall, this giraffe stands tall and graceful, its long legs supporting its massive body. Its neck stretches impossibly high, reaching towards the leaves above. Imagine a rich, warm brown coat, like brewed coffee with hints of caramel in the sunlight. The fur is smooth and sleek, almost velvety to the touch. Patches of darker brown form intricate patterns across its back and legs, like brush strokes on a canvas. Head. Two large, expressive eyes gaze out from its head, their dark depths fringed by long, black lashes. They seem calm and curious, taking in the world around them. Two short horns, bony and smooth, protrude from the top of its head. They are covered in a soft layer of fur, adding to its gentle appearance. Its long, dark tongue peeks out from its mouth, reaching for the leaves high above. Imagine the gentle rasp of its tongue against the leaves as it grazes. Body and movement. The giraffe's powerful legs support its weight with ease. Its movements are slow and deliberate, each step graceful and measured. Its long neck sways gently as it reaches for food, its body swaying in a slow, rhythmic dance. Imagine the soft swish of its tail as it flicks back and forth, sending shivers down its long neck and back. I hope this detailed description helps you paint a mental picture of this magnificent giraffe. Please let me know if you'd like me to describe anything else in more detail.
9: Well, sometimes if the answer you got wasn't satisfactory, if you rephrase the question and explain why you're asking, you can get a better answer. And this was a great example of that.
10: Next, it was time to take a picture of a bunch of flamingos. Really cute animals.
13: Here is a detailed description of the image you sent me. The image shows a group of flamingos standing in a shallow pond. The water in the pond is a light blue color, and there are a few small rocks and plants visible in the water. The ground around the pond is covered in green grass, and there are a few trees in the background. The sky is a clear blue color, and there are no clouds visible. The flamingos in the image are all different colors, ranging from pink to red. They are all different sizes as well, with the largest ones being about the size of a small person. The flamingos have long legs and necks, and their bodies are covered in feathers. Their beaks are curved downwards, and their eyes are small and black. Flamingos are wading birds that are found in tropical and subtropical regions around the world. They are known for their pink feathers, which get their color from the shrimp and algae that they eat. Flamingos are social animals that live in colonies of up to thousands of individuals. They are filter feeders, and they use their beaks to strain small shrimp and algae from the water. Flamingos are monogamous birds, and they mate for life. They lay one egg per year, and both parents help to incubate the egg and care for the chick. I hope this description is helpful.
10: But then I wanted to know more about the flamingos, how many there were there, and what they were doing. Just tell me a little bit about what they were up to. So I asked a follow-up question about the image that I submitted.
13: There are approximately 30 flamingos in the picture. They appear to be standing relatively close together in the shallow water of a pond. Some flamingos are standing on one leg, while others have both legs tucked underneath them. It is difficult to say for sure what they are doing without more context, but it is likely that they are foraging for food. The way they are standing close together in the shallow water suggests that they might be working together to stir up the bottom of the pond to make it easier to find food. Socializing. Flamingos are social animals, and they often stand close together in large groups. They may be preening each other's feathers, communicating with each other through vocalizations or body language, or simply enjoying each other's company. Resting. Standing on one leg is a common resting position for flamingos. It allows them to conserve energy and stay cool. I hope this helps.
9: From the beautiful, bright pink, graceful, slender flamingos, we went to see the rhinoceroses, which were anything but equally interesting and very impressive animals.
13: Here is a description of the image you sent me. The image shows two black rhinoceroses standing next to each other in a grassy field. The rhinoceros in the foreground is larger than the one in the background, and it has a large horn on its nose. The rhinoceros in the background is smaller and does not have a horn. Both rhinoceroses have thick, gray skin and short legs. Their ears are small and pointed, and their eyes are small and black. Black rhinoceroses are the second largest land mammal after elephants. They can weigh up to 3,600 pounds and grow up to 10 feet long. They have a large horn on their nose that they use for fighting and defending themselves. Black rhinoceroses are herbivores, and they eat leaves, twigs, and fruit. They are found in Africa, where they live in savannas, grasslands, and woodlands. Here are some interesting facts about black rhinoceroses. They are the fastest land mammal in Africa, and they can run up to 30 miles per hour. They are very social animals, and they live in groups of up to 12 individuals. They are critically endangered, and there are only about 5,000 black rhinoceroses left in the wild. I hope this description is helpful.
10: Interesting how sometimes the AI not only describes the picture, but gives you a lot more information about the content of the picture. In this case, a lot more information about rhinos than was available on any of the signs we saw or that was in the picture.
9: On another day, after visiting a beautiful botanical garden and some beautiful beaches where there were people having all different kinds of fun, we stopped off at the La Jolla Cove before going back to our hotel for the evening.
10: Here's a picture that I took while we were walking along the beach. Now, you don't see this at every beach in the world. I thought this was pretty interesting.
12: The photo captures a tranquil scene at a rocky shoreline during sunset. A group of seals are scattered across the rocks. Some appear to be resting, while others are moving about. There's also a variety of birds interspersed among the seals, some standing and others in flight. The ocean in the background is calm with gentle waves lapping against the shore. The sky is beautifully painted with hues of orange and yellow from the setting sun, casting a soft light over the entire scene. It seems like a peaceful end to the day in the natural world.
9: Technically, those so-called seals were actually sea lions, but given that we were showing photographs of many, many animals, no single one of them was big enough that you could have expected the AI to tell the difference, because seals and sea lions actually look very similar. So on another day, we had been seeing a lot of animals. We decided to do something totally different, and we went to the Air and Space Museum, also located in Balboa Park in San Diego.
10: Nancy and I are always suckers for air and space museums. And so here's the picture I took outside of the Air and Space Museum as we were about to enter.
12: The image you've shared primarily features an air and space museum, building, people, and an airplane flying overhead. Here are the details. The museum is a large, round building with a blue banner displaying white text that reads Air and Space Museum and another text below it which seems to read Above and Beyond. A large airplane is captured mid-flight in the sky above the museum, with its underbelly and wings clearly visible. There are several people walking around outside the museum. Some are near teal-colored umbrellas that appear to be shading seating areas. The sky is clear with minimal clouds, suggesting fair weather. In the background, there are trees and other buildings under the clear sky.
9: The description of the photograph of the outside of the Air and Space Museum made mention of a low-flying plane overhead. Well, it turns out that the Air and Space Museum is exactly under the flight path of the approach to the San Diego airport, and it's only about 2 miles away if you're in an airplane. Of course, it takes a lot longer in a car. And these planes looked like they were nearly ready to hit the top of the museum, but of course they did not. But it was just so cool to watch plane after plane after plane go right over the Air and Space Museum. So we stood there and watched for quite a while. Inside the museum were other planes, many of them much more historic than the ones we were seeing flying by outside. And they had a lot of very interesting exhibits about those.
12: The photo captures an exhibit featuring the Spirit of St. Louis airplane. Here are some details. The centerpiece of the image is the Spirit of St. Louis, a single-engine monoplane showcased on a platform. A mannequin, representing a pilot from that era, stands next to the plane. An information board is placed in front of the plane, providing details about its history and specifications. In the background, there's a poster welcoming Lindbergh with visual elements related to aviation. Above in the ceiling area, there's another smaller aircraft model hanging and illuminating lights brightening up space. The floor has a reflective surface which mirrors some elements of the exhibit. It seems like a well-curated exhibit that provides a glimpse into the history of aviation. The Spirit of St. Louis is known for its historical significance as the aircraft used by Charles Lindbergh to make the first solo non-stop transatlantic flight in 1927. The exhibit appears to be designed to give visitors a sense of that momentous journey.
10: As usual with some of these AI tools, in addition to describing the picture, you can ask some follow-up questions about what it sees in the image, and that information may be other information that doesn't exactly come from the exhibit. It just comes from AI's general knowledge. So here's some more information about the Spirit of St. Louis plane that we saw.
12: The Spirit of St. Louis is a custom-built, single-engine, single-seat, high-wing monoplane. Here are some detailed specifications. Manufacturer, Ryan Airlines. Designer, Donald A. Hall. First flight, April 28, 1927. Retired, April 30, 1928. Length, 27 feet 7 inches 8.41 meters. Wingspan, 46 feet 14 meters. Height, 9 feet 10 inches 3.00 meters.
9: And so forth.
12: The plane was flown by Charles Lindbergh on May 20th to 21st, 1927, on the first solo non-stop transatlantic flight from Long Island, New York, to Paris, France. This flight won Lindbergh the $25,000 Ortieg Prize. As for the information board, it likely contains details about the plane's history and specifications. It might also include information about Charles Lindbergh's historic flight and the significance of the Spirit of St. Louis in aviation history. However, without a clear image or text from the information board, I can't provide the exact details. I recommend visiting the exhibit or the museum's website for more accurate information.
9: They, of course, had many aircraft that were more recent than the Spirit of St. Louis.
10: And here's the description of a Navy fighter jet that we saw hanging from the ceiling in the museum.
12: The image captures an indoor setting, likely a museum or exhibition hall. The central focus is on a life-sized model of a Navy fighter jet suspended in midair. The fighter jet is gray with black and white markings, including the text 7267 VF-96 and Navy, along with the insignia of the United States Navy. Below the jet is a large, multi-tiered fountain that sprays water upwards, creating a dynamic visual contrast to the static display of the aircraft. A person is seen observing this display, standing near the edge of the fountain's pool. The setting appears to be indoors with natural light filtering through an architectural ceiling structure. There are plants visible at one corner of the pool, adding a touch of greenery to the scene. It seems like the person is admiring the impressive display of the Navy fighter jet and the fountain. The juxtaposition of the jet and the fountain might symbolize the power and agility of the aircraft, as well as the fluidity and adaptability required in naval operations. The observer might be contemplating the technological advancements and the strategic importance of such aircraft in the Navy. The setting suggests a place of learning and appreciation for naval aviation history. I hope this description helps you visualize the scene. If you have any more questions or need further details, feel free to ask.
10: So that was how we used AI after our trip, by having AI describe some of the pictures that I took on my camera roll when we came home.
11: 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Success. Success. 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Success. Success.
9: Now for this week's final item, how to get more information about any of the places we talked about in today's show. So if you want general information about San Diego and visiting there, and they have links to everything else you might want to see or do in the city, go to sandiego.org. In particular, if you're interested in the zoo and safari park, they share a website because they're part of the same organization, and that's San Diego Zoo Wildlife Alliance.org. More information about the Air and Space Museum can be found at sandiegoairandspace.org. And all of those sea lions and pelicans and beautiful sunset can be found at the La Jolla Cove, which is technically part of San Diego, but you can find more information about places of interest in that part of town at lajolla.com. That's LAJOLLA.com.
10: And the image descriptions and speech synthesis results all came from either the Gemini tools from Google or the Bing tools from Microsoft. And if you're looking for any of that information, click on the show notes associated with episode 2417 to find it.
9: That's it for today's show. Next week on Eyes on Success, we'll be talking about entrepreneurism. The Forsyth Entrepreneurial Center at the Chicago Lighthouse provides business startup educational workshops and certification programs for vision-impaired people who want to start or run their own business, or even just have a new idea they want to pursue at their current job. We'll talk with Colleen Wunderlich, Vice President of Partnerships, about the Forsyth programs and how you can join.
10: So thanks for joining us on this vacation with our AI tools, and I guess it's back to work next week.
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9: 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I'm Nancy Goodman-Torpy.
10: And I'm Pete Torpy.
18: Yeah, I mean, I really believe in the mission of accessibility. It's got to be for all.
10: Right.
18: I put a lot of effort in making the full voiceover experience as good as the visual experience.
10: And sometimes applications developed for sighted people can be great tools for people who can't see so well.
9: We'll be talking about a new app called Cookie Voice Recipes. Voice-controlled cooking can make kitchen tasks easier for everyone, especially people with vision loss. We'll talk with Daria Marmer, developer of the app, about her AI-powered tool shaped by blind user feedback to improve accessibility, reduce physical screen interaction, and support hands-free cooking. But first, for our tip of the week, this week's tip comes from Daria Marmer.
18: My tip of the week is And maybe this will make more sense after the at the end of the conversation as opposed to the beginning, but it's to reach out to the creators of the apps that you use because they are more than willing to hear customer feedback and to make it accessible for you. And that can be from the larger companies that you use their software and to the smaller companies that you use their software. Having represented both sides, user feedback is absolute gold. And so I encourage all of you to do that because there's a good chance that your feature that you're really looking forward to can actually be developed.
10: That is great advice. And as a blind person, that's something I encourage other people to do, and I always do myself. If I find an app or a program or website that has some accessibility issues or could be made better, I always contact the developers because they can't fix the problems unless they know about them. And as you said, many times they're willing to do that, they just don't know about it. And some of the fixes are actually pretty easy.
18: Absolutely.
9: Well, and even in the physical world, you know, if we have a house guest staying at our house and there's water dripping out of the shower head, well, we don't use that bathroom very often, like never. So I appreciate it when somebody who uses whatever it is tells me about a problem because then I can fix it instead of just letting it get worse.
18: Absolutely.
11: 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Success, success, success, success, success.
10: Well, today's guest is brand new to Eyes on Success, and she developed a great app originally designed for sighted people, but it turns out it's very useful for visually impaired people. So, Daria, maybe you can introduce yourself and tell us a little bit about yourself.
18: Hi, my name is Daria Marmer. I am the app creator of Cookie Voice Recipes, and it is an app that allows anybody to interact with recipes that they're cooking just through voice. And it's found a really amazing accessibility angle that has helped a lot of people.
9: And what's your background? How did you end up getting involved in building an app about cooking?
18: So a long, long, long time ago, I went to culinary school as just something that was really fun to do. I graduated a semester early from college and I had a few months to burn and I had a job lined up right afterwards. So I just did this as a lark and it has been a hobby of mine for a long time. And the career that I am in right now, I'm in technology. So I've been helping engineers build a variety of different things. I used to work at LinkedIn, used to work at eBay. And then quite recently, I said, well, I've been around this technology for so long. Why don't I start building something myself? And I wondered, and I said, well, what do I know a lot about? And that was, I know a lot about cooking. And do I have any problems with that? Yeah, I do. I really hate picking up my phone in the middle of cooking to figure out how much of an ingredient I need or what the next step is. And I said, oh, I can build that. So I did.
9: So I have noticed that some of the, I don't know if it's the browsers or the phones or whatever, but somebody figured out that they created a cooking mode so that at least the screen doesn't go dark while you're working on a recipe. But if you then need to scroll down to the next screen, you still have to touch the phone. And that was your problem, that even keeping the screen on wasn't going to fix.
18: Yeah, I didn't want to touch my phone at all. In fact, my phone might have been somewhere else. And what I ended up doing was frequently asking the kids, my kids who were in the kitchen, and I would say, what's the next step? Or can you read me how much baking soda I need? And so they were the ones doing this for me.
9: Because for once, your kids' hands were cleaner than yours?
18: Oh, for sure. Yeah, they're a little bit older. They're not tiny anymore. They can definitely help read the recipe.
10: Was this the first app that you built?
18: I experimented building a cooking app a long, long, long time ago, but it never really went anywhere. So effectively, yes, I would say this is the first one.
10: Well, that's pretty cool. So before we go into some of the details, give us an overview of what the app is and how it works.
18: Absolutely. So when you open Cookie, you get to import any recipe that you want to cook. That means you can take a picture of it. It means you can choose from a screenshot that you have on your phone. You can enter a URL of the recipe that you like, or you can actually just search and say, I want to make apple pie today. Inspire me with some recipes. And then you get a bunch of recipes that you can choose from. You say, yes, I want to do the recipe

0: And then, cookie, what's the next step? And it will read the next step for you. And it's also integrated with AI, which is really cool because you could say, you know, say that that apple pie recipe requires Granny Smith. And you can say, cookie, can I use Fuji apples instead? And it will give you a pretty good answer for that cooking question. So you can do lots of different sorts of questions around it. How long will this recipe take? How much do I need to set my oven for? Anything that relates to the recipe, you can ask Cookie about, and it will answer with the knowledge of that recipe.
1: And I gather it will also answer general questions. So if the recipe calls for so many teaspoons and you just have a tablespoon measuring device, it'll give you the conversion factors.
0: Yep. As long as it's basically cooking related, you cannot ask about why your relationship with your mother-in-law is not going well. It won't do that, but you can ask anything related to cooking.
2: I guess that would be a totally different app.
0: Yeah.
2: Well, that sounds very useful, as you said, not only for sighted people, but for people who can't see the recipe. You know, I was thinking about you not wanting to touch your phone while you're cooking. And I'm blind. And let me tell you, my hands are always goopy with something when I'm cooking. And as much as they tell you these phones are impervious to all kinds of things, can be thrown underwater and stuff, I'm very hesitant to do that and mess up my phone. It's an expensive device after all.
0: First.
2: When you were inspired to do this, just out of your own need for doing this, right?
0: Yeah, so I had this idea and I basically just built it as a prototype on my laptop. And I said, cool, like I have now proven to myself that I can build something that is useful for me, you know, pat myself on the back. And then I had this thought where I thought, hey, this could actually be really useful to people other than me. And I wanted to validate that. So I am very lucky. I live in Newton, Massachusetts. I live quite close to the Carroll Center for the Blind. And I had a few connections to them. So I came and I actually visited and I went to a cooking class at Carroll Center. I've gone to lots and lots of cooking classes in my life, but this was the first cooking class I had ever been to around all the techniques that people who are blind use in the kitchen to make it safe and possible and, you know, to be independent completely to do all the fun things that they want to do in the kitchen. And I was really inspired and I showed the CVRT the app, and man, it was such a prototype. It was so hacky. It was on my computer, which nobody wants to have their computer sitting on their kitchen counter as they're cooking. But it showed the idea of what it was, and she just looked at it and she goes, "Oh." And I said, "Oh, okay, so this could be useful." And she goes, "Oh my gosh, yes! Like you should develop this. This should be an iPhone app." And I said, okay, well, you know, if this could be useful for you, I will go forward and actually do that. And so that's really the origin story of Cookie.
1: So that's pretty cool. Now, I assume as you were developing the app, you were able to test it yourself to a certain degree. Did you also then get a bunch of visually impaired users to test it out and give you feedback on what special features they might want?
0: Yes, yes, and yes. So much testing went into this. So the first thing is I have taught myself how to use VoiceOver, which was really exciting and really interesting to me personally. So I test it myself, of course, first. And, you know, I have triple tap on my phone, so I will go completely into VoiceOver mode and use it as much as I can. But I know that I still miss things, just as any application developer will tell you. Other people are the best people to find bugs in your code because you might miss things. So then before I launched it, I opened it up for some beta testers and I had several dozen visually impaired users who used the app who gave me amazing feedback about the way that it sounded, about the way that they prefer to use VoiceOver. And so I tested it in the beta version there. And even now to this day, I still keep in touch with many of them who will send me feedback and say, hey, you know, this didn't work. can you fix that? And

0: then I say, oh yeah, oh my gosh, like let me go back. And then that's when you have new releases to Apple. And I say, okay, I fixed this other thing that I had no idea about. It's always progress.
1: Can you give us an example of some modifications that you made based on that type of feedback from visually impaired users?
0: Yeah, absolutely. So one of the first things that I did when I was just getting started was I got feedback that my app was too wordy. I was announcing everything on the screen and it was very verbose. And that made it just feel cluttered, was the feedback that I got from the tester. And it was great. It was fully accessible, but also you don't really need to announce different sorts of visual elements on the screen if they're not actually useful. So there are flourishes for people who are sighted, but they're sort of irrelevant, and it actually makes it harder to use for somebody who is visually impaired. So I went through and I scrubbed a lot of that to make it much cleaner. That's one thing. And then the other thing is, my bugaboo is I'm always on focus and making sure that the focus is always correct. And even if you move from tab to tab, that it doesn't take you off of, a weird focus. And I find that that sometimes gets messed up. So I have fixed lots of bugs there.
1: Those are great insights. And, you call them bugs, but for sighted people, those things are not bugs. But if you are using the app as a visually impaired person, those issues can make it less efficient to navigate the app and make it more problematic. I mean, I think a lot about that myself when I get feedback from programs. If things are too wordy, it takes me more time to go through the interface. And if focus winds up in the wrong place, I have to swipe or tab around to find where I really want to be.
0: Yep, exactly.
2: So the real question is, now you've developed this app, it's out there in public. Do you use it?
0: Oh my gosh, all the time. I just had a dinner party yesterday and I uploaded all of my recipes into it and I was absolutely drinking my own champagne. It's really useful for me. Not for all things. I find that, I've been cooking for many, many years. I don't always use recipes, but on complicated recipes or on baking, especially where you have to be very precise in your measurements, it's truly a lifesaver. I really like it.
2: So this raises another question. You said you were using several recipes. Can you actually have Cookie working with you on several recipes at a time? Because, sometimes you're working on dessert while you're working on the entree, and then the one goes in the oven while you're doing something with the other one. Can it handle multiple recipes at once?
0: Nancy, it's so funny that you say that, because over the weekend, again, as I was prepping for this dinner party that I had, I was switching back and forth because Cookie only does one recipe at a time. And I thought, well, if I ever build another app, it's going to be around dinner parties and structuring that so that it's easier to manage and juggle multiple things at a time. And I started thinking about it, but it's so early. I don't even know if anything's going to come of it. But yes, it's a problem.
2: Well, you sound like a real problem solver, so that's a good combination.
0: Thank you.
1: Although you're in the tech field, you're not essentially a coder, and you talked about vibe coding this, and I'm wondering what that experience was like. But first, for people who aren't familiar with vibe coding, tell us what that really is.
0: Yeah, so a couple months ago, AI got good enough that one of the leaders in the space said the next hottest programming language is English. And that is what vibe coding is. It is the ability to tell the computer what kind of program you want to see based on just the English language. I want it to do X, Y, and Z for me. And that is what I have been doing my entire career as a product manager. So I work very closely with developers and I write these specs and I say, I want the application to open up this way or have this feature on this page. And I have all of these instructions on how to code it. And what was really great with this is I worked with Cloud Code and I made that happen just by myself. So I worked on Cloud to build each part of this.
2: So just to kind of summarize what you just said is at work, you've been writing specifications for programs and passing that over to a human who's been writing the code. And with this app, you bypassed the other human and you just sent your specifications directly to a computer that generated the code, and then you could iterate back and forth.
0: You said that much better than I did. Exactly.
2: That is a really powerful tool. And oh, by the way, we recently rewrote our website, and that's basically how we did it, because we were working in two or three different languages. Neither of us was familiar with any of them, but with help from AI, we got the job done.
0: Yeah, truly amazing technology.
1: And just to be transparent with people, you make it sound very easy, like you gave Claude a prompt to say, make this program and here are the specs. It isn't quite that easy. You really have to know how to follow up with successive prompts and kind of coach the AI into doing the right things at times.
0: Oh, absolutely. I'll give you one quick example. The very first thing that I built for Cookie is a scraper. So what that allows you to do is to take any URL, it will go to that URL and parse that web page to figure out what that recipe actually has on it. And I think that I spent easily 2 weeks just on that functionality, because so many different pages, so many different ways that recipes are shown on those pages. And that was just a small part of the app. So there's a lot of work that goes into the background of it. You can't just say, build a scraper so I can take recipes off of websites. It's a little bit more challenging than that.
2: I believe the first way we heard of you was that you wrote an article for the APH Connect Center about useful apps in the kitchen. And then we read through that article, which was terrific. And at the bottom, it said, oh, and she developed her own too. And so we got interested. In addition to your app, what would be some of the highlights from that article that you wrote about, you know, tools that you think are really good?
0: Yeah. So if you don't have an iPhone, because if you do have an iPhone, you should just use my app. But if you don't have an iPhone, I do think that various voice assistants do a pretty good job at least starting you off on the right foot for cooking. So if you have an Alexa or a Google Home, they can be really useful in the kitchen. They don't have great focus management necessarily, and it's hard to choose what recipe you want to get started with, but they are, you know, excellent companions. The other thing that I highlighted in that article was a friend of mine who runs the Blind Kitchen. And what she does is she has all of the physical instruments and physical supplies that are great to have in the kitchen that make it possible and more accessible to cook that software can't even touch. You know, there's nothing that you can replace a bump dot with on your existing microwave. You really just need a bump dot on that start button or however you set up your system. And so she's a great place for people to go to get their supplies.
2: Oh, she's terrific. And she's been on the show.
0: Okay, great. Yeah, Deborah's amazing.
1: And she's kind of vetted a bunch of tools that are easier to use for people who can't see than tools you'd normally find. So that can be a very useful resource for people who enjoy cooking.
0: Yeah, absolutely.
1: So now that you developed this first app for iPhones, do you have plans to develop any other apps?
0: My focus really is on this one. My goal right now is to partner with more places like the Carroll Center, where I can offer Cookie as a license to them, and then they can make that available to their entire population. So that's really what I've been working on for a few months.
1: Oh, that would be pretty neat to make this tool easily available to people who can particularly use it.
2: So for an individual who wants to get hold of Cookie and use it, is there a charge for them?
0: The app is free to download. I would say like 90% of the functionality is free. The only functionality that is not free are the things that I actually have to call AI for outside of the app. So what that means is if you want to scrape a recipe from the web, that is totally free. It pulls it in. You can ask it, how much baking soda do I need? And what's the first step? And how much does my oven have to be on? Those are all things that are fine in the basic version. I do pay for AI questions that are like, what can I substitute for sour cream? Or when you take a picture of a recipe and it pulls it in, that's using some AI capabilities to OCR that handwriting or whatever it is. And so those are behind a paywall, but it is $2.99 a month or I believe $29.99 a year. So it's hopefully not too large of an expense, even at the premium level.
1: Right. And people need to realize that if you are using some cloud-based AI, it does cost you some money to keep sending prompts back and forth. So that's pretty fair that there's some features are free and some are not.
0: Yep, exactly. But that's my hope that I'll be able to partner with different organizations that can just make it completely free to their populations.
2: Yeah, that's a great model. Sort of like having the airport provide access to a sighted assistant to help a blind person navigate the airport.
0: Yeah.
1: Yeah, a lot of blind services, particularly on the iPhone, are going to that type of model, realizing that people either don't want to or can't afford to pay for some of these services. And so they actually get the venues to pitch in and say, you know, if people want to use the airport to make it easy for blind people, we'll pay for these sighted assistance services to help you through the airport or things like that. So I think it's an interesting model.
0: Yeah, I mean, as it should be. I think it's sort of the blind tax is real and it's really unfair.
1: Right. It's sort of like putting in ramps for wheelchairs and stuff. We just do that and don't think about it. Well, kudos to you. I appreciate the fact that you realized that this kind of app could be very useful to people with visual impairments and went out, sought out testers, changed your program based on some of the feedback you got, and it would be great if more developers did that. Thanks.
0: I hope they will.
2: This answer may be obvious, but just to put it out there, if somebody wants to get your app, can you remind them what it's called and where they can find it?
0: They can find it on the Apple App Store, and it is called Cookie Voice Recipes.
2: Do you have a website affiliated with that?
0: Yep, cookievoicerecipes.com.
2: If somebody has a question for you, how could they reach you?
0: They can reach me at chef@cookievoicerecipes.com.
1: And as you mentioned, if you want to try out the app, it's free to download. Many of the features are free. And if you find it useful and want some of the more advanced features, you can sign up for that too. And if you missed any of that in the audio portion of the show, you can find all that information in the show notes for episode 2622, which is this episode. We also know that many people don't listen to every episode of Eyes on Success, and sometimes it would be convenient to know what episode is coming up next. Well, you can do that by subscribing to our weekly announcements list, and you can do that by sending an email to eyesonsuccess+subscribe@googlegroups.com and then accepting the invitation when it comes. And that announcement will include a summary of the show along with links to the audio and the transcripts and the show notes for each episode.
2: 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We'll talk with Denny Elliott about her experiences with several guide dogs and her journey towards self-acceptance, especially as described in her new book, Catching Sight, and the unique partnership that forms between a person and a working service animal.
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3: Tom Sullivan is a blind author, composer, motivational speaker and singer, as well as an actor, director and producer. He was born and raised in Boston, Massachusetts, and it was his premature birth that caused him to need oxygen treatment while in an incubator. Though the treatment saved his life, he was given too much oxygen, which left him permanently blind. Sullivan sang the Star Spangled Banner at the Super Bowl X and the 1976 Indianapolis 500. He played the part of a recently blinded soldier in a 1976 episode of MASH, which led to additional acting roles. He had a recurring role on Highway to Heaven as Frank Riley. Among the songs Sullivan has written and performed are All the Colors of the Heart, which was used as the theme for his debut episode of The Highway to Heaven, If You Could See What I Hear, a 1982 movie based on his time in college, was directed by Eric Till and starred Mark Singer as Sullivan. Tom Sullivan won the American Foundation for the Blind's Helen Keller Achievement Award in 1997.
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7: 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Thank you for listening. Our first article is, Trump picks mortgage chief Bill Pulte to lead on national intelligence. Pulte, head of a mortgage regulation agency and a loyalist to President Trump, will replace Tulsi Gabbard, who is leaving as director of national intelligence. By Warren Strobel and Lauren Kaori Gurley, June 2nd, 2026. President Donald Trump on Tuesday announced he was appointing Bill Pulte as acting director of national intelligence, tapping a staunch political supporter who heads a federal mortgage regulation agency but has no intelligence experience. In selecting Pulte for the intelligence czar post, Trump turned to a reliable political ally who was a leading voice in trying to oust then Federal Reserve Chairman Jerome Powell, and who has pursued mortgage fraud accusations against the president's Democratic foes. Pulte will replace, at least temporarily, Tulsi Gabbard, who announced her resignation last week, saying she was leaving the administration to attend to her husband after he was diagnosed with a rare bone cancer. Gabbard said in her resignation letter that she intended to stay in the position through June 30th. Pulte's appointment was greeted with alarm by Democratic lawmakers and former intelligence officials who voiced concern that his record of doing Trump's bidding could lead to abuses within the powerful but traditionally nonpartisan U.S. intelligence community. Frighteningly, he's got more of a platform at the Office of the Director of National Intelligence than he did as a housing regulator, Representative Jim Hines, Democrat of Connecticut, said in an interview. There's a lot of opportunity for mischief here. Pulte will have responsibility for thousands of intelligence personnel, as well as the safety of U.S. citizens, said Himes, ranking Democrat on the House Intelligence Committee. The National Counterterrorism Center is part of the Intelligence Czar's office. It remains unclear how Trump feels guilty for the acting DNI job, which originally had been awarded to Gabbard's top deputy, former CIA officer Aaron Lucas. The president chooses the best and most talented people to serve in his cabinet, White House spokesman Davis Engel said. Bill Pulte is a great selection, and he will do a great job on behalf of the American people. The 2004 law establishing ODNI says that anyone nominated for appointment as Director of National Intelligence shall have extensive national security expertise. Pulte has no time in the military, no time in Congress, no time in the diplomatic corps, no time in law enforcement, said Mark R. Warner of Virginia, the top Democrat on the Senate Intelligence Committee, said at a hearing Tuesday. It's an insult. Trump said in a post on Truth Social that Pulte, director of the Federal Housing Finance Agency, has deep experience managing the most sensitive matters in America, the safety and soundness of the markets, and over $10 trillion at Fannie Mae, Freddie Mac, a substantial increase from where it was just 12 months ago. Pulte, he said, will remain director of the FHFA and chairman of Fannie Mae and Freddie Mac, two government-supported agencies that assist home buying and mortgage liquidity. The Director of National Intelligence oversees and coordinates 18 U.S. spy agencies, but has no operational role in covert intelligence-gathering programs. Gabbard, once a Democratic presidential candidate who left the party and supported Trump's 2024 election bid, thanked the intelligence czar's office and turned it towards supporting Trump's domestic political priorities. She tried to rewrite the history of Russia's intervention in the 2016 presidential election as a, quote, treasonous conspiracy concocted by President Barack Obama and his aides, and was involved in at least two instances of securing materials related to the 2020 presidential election, which Trump falsely claims he won. Pulte's nomination comes as Congress prepares to vote on reauthorizing a controversial electronic surveillance program under Section 702 of the Foreign Intelligence Surveillance Act, which allows the government to collect from U.S. communication firms the texts, emails, and phone calls of foreigners living overseas without a warrant. Those intercepts sometimes collect data from communications involving U.S. citizens. The program's opponents said it should be halted given the appointment of Pulte, who they said has shown a willingness to weaponize information for political purposes. Warner, a proponent of 702, which has expired in mid-June, said the task to reauthorize the legislation will be tougher. Now I gotta go and try to convince my Democratic colleagues and, frankly, some of my Republican colleagues. It is unclear whether Trump will ask the Senate to confirm Pulte. Republican reaction to the appointment was muted. Senate Majority Leader John Thune, Republican of South Dakota, said of Pulte's appointment that if he takes to the position permanently, he'll have to go through a confirmation process and hearings and everything else. So we'll see. When asked if he's concerned about Pulte's appointment given his history of using mortgage records to prosecute some of Trump's foes, Thune said, "We don't need a weaponized DNI. We need professionals there." Over the past year, Pulte has made a name for himself as a Trump loyalist, willing to bring aggressive legal action against Trump's political foes. Pulte played a key role in accusations of mortgage fraud against New York Attorney General Letitia James, Senator Adam Schiff, and Democratic-appointed Federal Reserve Governor Lisa Cook. Trump cited Pulte's fraud allegations when he moved to fire Cook last year. Schiff and Cook have not been charged, and the case against James was rejected by a grand jury. Pulte also pushed for removing Powell, drafting a termination letter and sharing a prop resembling a wanted poster featuring a Fed official at a meeting with the president at Trump's Mar-a-Lago estate. In September, Pulte reportedly got into a fight with Treasury Secretary Scott Bessent at a party. Pulte's approach to leading the Federal Housing Finance Agency was unconventional from the start. A few days into the job in March last year, Pulte overhauled the boards of Fannie and Freddie, made himself the chairman of both companies, and axed top staffers. In the ensuing months, Pulte fired more dozens of employees, including internal watchdog investigators and the leaders of the ethics teams that was investigating one of his associates. The moves have undermined faith in Pulte across the mortgage industry. Pulte's tenure at Fannie and Freddie has also been marked by an effort to prepare the U.S. mortgage agencies for a public offering, though that effort has lost steam amid firings and resignations. An IPO is unlikely while Fannie and Freddie remain under government control, analysts said, and appears even less likely after Tuesday's news. We believe this makes a transaction that would permit Fannie and Freddie to exit conservatorship less likely, Jared Cyber, managing director at TD Cowen, said in an analyst note. It's already was going to be operationally and politically difficult to end the conservatorships. We do not see how one could surmount these obstacles if the FHFA director is devoting most of his time to national security issues. Commonly traded shares for the mortgage finance companies ended down for the day about 5% on a day when major stock indices closed in positive territory. Shares of both entities fell Tuesday morning following the announcement. Before Trump tapped him to serve as the top housing regulator, Pulte was known for his performative philanthropy on social media, sending people money for groceries and medical care through online call-outs. Pulte is the heir to the real estate empire through his grandfather, a post-war builder and founder of Pulte Homes. He attended Northwestern University, where he launched a business selling photography of properties taken by helicopter. Later, he started an investment firm dedicated to building and housing products, led an air conditioning company, and started a nonprofit, the Blight Authority, that cleared abandoned homes in the Midwest. Several Republicans on the Senate Intelligence Committee say they were unsure whether Pulte had the relevant experience to serve as Director of National Intelligence. I don't see any evidence of qualification for that job, Senator John Corwin, Republican of Texas, told reporters. I do not know Mr. Pulte at all, said Susan Collins, Republican of Maine. I don't know whether he has any intelligence or military background. I don't even know whether he has a security clearance. Our next article is, Trump library says no Twitter DMs can be found, despite evidence he sent them. Records show that Trump's first administration opted not to save DMs in its library archives, raising questions about compliance with the Presidential Records Act. By Nate Jones, June 4, 2026. The newly operational Trump Presidential Library, the entity responsible for preserving records from the White House, says that it cannot find a single Twitter direct message sent by a president who tweeted more than 25,000 times during his first administration. This no records response to a Freedom of Information Act request from the Washington Post comes as the Trump administration argues it does not need to follow the Presidential Records Act, a law designed to ensure the public has access to records of the president after he leaves office. On January 20th, the Washington Post filed a FOIA request with the Trump Library for all direct messages sent from the president's Twitter accounts at @RealDonaldTrump and at POTUS during his first term. Despite evidence that the president did use the messaging feature, the library, a division of the National Archives and Record Administration, told the Post that, quote, we have been unable to locate any records related to any direct messages or DM sent by Trump during his first term as president. If Trump did send DMs and did not preserve them, he may have violated the Presidential Records Act as it has been understood for decades. The act requires departing presidents to turn over all records, quote, which relate to or have an effect upon the carrying out of the constitutional, statutory, or other official or ceremonial duties of the president to the National Archives. This includes direct messages sent via any type of software or application. Plans were made in the waning days of the first Trump administration to preserve Trump's social media activity. The National Archives published a notice of intent on January 14, 2021, to contract with the Archive Social, a software company, to capture and manage Presidential Records Act social media accounts. But David Ferrero, then the Archivist of the United States, in a February 18, 2022 letter to members of the House Committee on Oversight and Reform, wrote that the Trump administration had opted, quote, not to enable the capture of direct messages with the software. The National Archives, the White House, and the company that owns Archive Social did not respond to questions about steps taken to preserve messages and why, if Trump had sent DMs via Twitter during his first presidential term, none could be found. The Presidential Records Act became law in 1978 in response to Richard M. Nixon's attempt to destroy records about his presidency after he resigned from office. The law codified that presidential communications belong to the American people once a president leaves office and imposed requirements for preservation and access. The National Archives typically preserve such records through the libraries established by former presidents. On March 31st, Trump told the reporters in the Oval Office that his presidential library would be in the best location in Miami and that it would also be most likely a hotel with a beautiful building underneath and a 747 Air Force One in the lobby. While Trump's physical library is just a concept, Trump's actual papers from his first administration, the vast majority of which are digital, are now subject to FOIA requests. The Presidential Records Act requires records not exempt from disclosure to be made public 5 years after a president leaves office. This includes records that are not classified as secret, those for which there is no attorney-client privilege, and those that are purely personal. But on April 1st, the Justice Department's Office of Legal Counsel published an opinion arguing that, in passing the law, Congress overstepped its authority to regulate the executive branch. Therefore, it contended the PRA is unconstitutional and the president need not further comply with its dictates. The next day, White House counsel David Allen Warrington issued a record-keeping guidance to White House staff members in a memo and acknowledged that he had asked the Justice Department to review the constitutionality of the Presidential Records Act. Warrington's memo said that, according to the opinion, White House offices were free to, but not required to, retain the records retention policies developed under the Presidential Records Act. The most striking departure from existing White House policy involved text messaging. Text messages should only be preserved when they are the sole record of official decision-making, government action, or contain unique information not available elsewhere. Warrington wrote that while the broad and unconstitutional text of the PRA certainly suggests that preserving text is required, complying with such a requirement would be immensely time-consuming and costly. The Justice Department has also argued that FOIA deadlines should not apply to presidential records. In a response to multiple lawsuits seeking records from the first Trump administration, the Justice Department has asked a court to depart from the typical practice of setting a schedule for when overdue records must be produced. Instead, the department argued, the court should dismiss most of the claims on the ground that FOIA deadlines are not enforceable on requests subject to the Presidential Records Act. Requesters should, quote, wait their turn like everyone else, the government asserted in its April 29th court filing. Evidence of communications. Despite the no records response to the post request for DMs sent by Trump, there is evidence that Trump communicated through DMs on Twitter. Court records show that Twitter produced at least 32 DMs sent to or from the @RealDonaldTrump account between October 2020 and January 2021 in response to a warrant sought by Special Counsel Jack Smith as part of his investigation into Trump's role in the attack on the U.S. Capitol on January 6, 2021. A lawyer for Twitter told the U.S. District Court for the District of Columbia that, quote, there are confidential communications in Trump's Twitter account, although we don't know the context of them. In September 2025, many observers speculated that Trump accidentally publicly posted a Truth Social post that he meant to send privately as a direct message on that platform to then-Attorney General Pam Bondi, imploring her to take action against his political enemies. The message read, quote, Pam, I have reviewed over 30 statements and posts saying that essentially same old story as last time, all talk, no action. He then wrote, justice must be served now. Because of the archive's snail-like speed in processing requests for records, it reports a pending FOIA from April 2006. I knew that if the Post wanted to review records from Trump's first administration, we had to file requests as soon as records became subject to disclosure. So I met with Aaron Schaefer, the Post crack news researcher, and brainstormed about requests. We filed them via email at 12:01 a.m. on January 20th, exactly 5 years after the end of Trump's first term. In addition to requesting any DMs Trump sent, we also requested records about the killing of Post-contributing columnist Jamal Khashoggi, Trump's communications with North Korean leader Kim Jong-un, photographs taken by the White House on January 6, 2021, and other documents. We're still waiting for records. While FOIA requesters can bring lawsuits to force disclosure, the Presidential Records Act has extremely weak mechanisms to force an administration to save records in the first place. Even when Trump took more than 20,000 pages of presidential records to Mar-a-Lago, his personal residence in Palm Beach, Florida, at the end of his first term, the Justice Department did not invoke the Presidential Records Act. Instead, it charged him with violating the Espionage Act by allegedly mishandling classified information. News reports have documented that Trump may have failed to preserve records during his first administration as required by the law. It's been well reported that there were records that were torn up into bits and pieces and that were taped back together by staff. There were some that were attempted to be flushed down toilets. Questions as to whether or not his phone or electronic communication was preserved in its entirety or not, said Sarah Weichsel, executive director of the American Historical Association. Her organization, the American Historical Association, is currently one of several organizations suing the Trump administration over its claims that the Presidential Records Act is unconstitutional. In response, U.S. District Judge John D. Raitz ordered the White House to comply with the law as the litigation proceeds. Despite the Trump administration's attacks on Presidential Records Act, the National Archives and the Trump Presidential Library say they are still processing the post FOIA requests for presidential records. We have appealed the no records response and asked the Presidential Library to conduct a better search for any DMs sent by Trump. Our next article is America's National Parks. Passes will pay for Trump's July 4th plans, documents show. Entry fees are going towards a $1.6 million fireworks display and D.C. beautification, while donations will help fund a $5 million helipad at the White House. By Jake Spring, Dan Diamond, and Naeem Ahmed, June 3, 2006. The Trump administration is diverting at least $90 million from entry fees to national parks such as Yellowstone and Yosemite to D.C. to fund a $1.6 million display, more than five times as much as what is usually spent on the 4th of July pyrotechnics display, and $76 million to repair fountains, including the Lincoln Memorial Reflecting Pool, according to internal agency documents reviewed by the Washington Post. The National Park Service documents reveal the extent of the administration's increasing spending on high-priority D.C. projects, including efforts to prepare Washington for the 250th anniversary of America's independence. That money is being spent in Washington at the expense of the rest of the nation's park system, advocates say, which has a $24 billion backlog of badly needed infrastructure repairs and improvements known as deferred maintenance. That is now not how it was designed to work, said Ed Stierley, a senior director overseeing the Mid-Atlantic region for the National Parks Conservation Association. It shouldn't be just all one park at the expense of the entire national park system. Stierley said he is concerned the administration is doing construction work in D.C. with no public input or transparency and without demonstrating that it has sought multiple bids on contracts to carry out the work. Katie Martin, a spokesperson for the Interior Department, which oversees the Park Service, said in an email that the administration is looking into other funding mechanisms to pay for deferred maintenance, including revenue brought in from the sale of park passes and endowment funds. While other administrations have let the city fall into decay, President Trump has made Washington, D.C. safe and beautiful again, and we should all be grateful, Martin said, adding that the administration has been on deferred maintenance projects throughout the country. The way all of these contracts were awarded have been above board, she added. White House spokesman Taylor Rogers said in a statement that the administration's action means that visitors and residents can enjoy long-neglected parks and fountains for the first time in decades. Thanks to President Trump, more than 20 fountains and nearly 30 statues have been restored, while many ongoing projects are projected to be completed in time for the historic 250th celebrations, Rogers said. The New York Times previously reported on a portion of the national park entry fees being spent on D.C. projects. More than 100 national parks, about a quarter of the country's park units, collect entry fees under the 2004 Federal Lands Recreation Enhancement Act. While most of that money is used to pay for operations and maintenance of the park that collected it, at least 20% goes to a general fund that can go to expenses across the park system. As of late May, the Park Service had approved about $105 million of fee money for fiscal year 2026 to be spent on the National Capital Region, which covers park units in a wider D.C. region, with only about $27 million approved for all other purposes, internal documents show. Internal agency documents also show that the White House appears to be moving forward with its plans to build a helipad for the new generation of Marine One helicopters. A line item identifies a landing pad overseen by the White House military office, which would be paid for with $5 million in donations. President Donald Trump is planning to build a pad for helicopters on the South Lawn, the Post reported last month, given that the vehicles run the risk of burning the lawn. The White House has not previously confirmed the plan or commented on how the project would be paid for. One line item costs $300 million, also funded by donations for East Wing Modernization, the White House's name for its project that involved tearing down the 12,000-square-foot East Wing last year and replacing it with a 90,000-square-foot addition. That would include Trump's planned White House ballroom. Trump has described the project as costing between $300 million and $400 million, with the final expenditure to be determined by the quality of the finishes and other decisions. Other spending on fountains funded by park fees includes more than $13 million on Lafayette Square renovation in front of the White House, $5.7 million on the Simon Bolivar Memorial Fountain in front of the Interior Department, and $47 million on other unnamed fountains on the National Mall. The database also shows that $689,000 was allocated to repairing West Colonnade Walkway, covered by Park Service Repair and Rehabilitation Funds. The line item appears to be referring to a broader Trump-driven project to redo the walkway outside the West Wing, which Trump was pushing to finish before King Charles III's visit to the White House in late April. Trump and the White House have previously not detailed how much the renovation would cost. "I paid for it, so you know it's very expensive," Trump told reporters in April. The Park Service is also spending an estimated $716,000 from park entry fees to locate and build a base for a statue of Caesar Rodney, a founding father who enslaved hundreds of people to Washington's Freedom Plaza. That statue was removed from public display in Wilmington, Delaware, during 2020 racial justice demonstrations and gathered dust for a year until the administration said it would relocate the statue for the 250th anniversary. An Interior Department spokesperson said earlier this year that Rodney should be honored for his marathon horseback journey to Philadelphia to cast a vote for independence in 1776. Park funding funneled to D.C. Typically, individual parks submit proposals for upgrades and repairs, competing against one another for that pot of fee money. There's not much the law says around the requirements for that 20% fee pot, so it can go to priorities of the secretary or the administration, but that's how that fees money traditionally has been used. Agency leadership told park superintendents in one region of the country that fee money would no longer be available to them, because D.C. needed the funding due to budget constraints, according to a person familiar with the matter. Those officials offered no details on how the money would be spent. A note that senior agency officials sent to April in April also said that parks should not expect any money from a contingency fund to cover unforeseen costs in order to cover the cost of the nation's 250th anniversary and D.C. beautification. The restrictions come as the agency has struggled to maintain normal operations after the administration cut its staff by roughly a quarter, or 4,000 people, according to National Parks Conservation Association figures. Last year, a smaller staff meant longer lines, temporary closure of campgrounds, fewer tours, and closed bathrooms. To address a maintenance backlog, Congress in 2020 authorized $1.9 billion annually for needed repairs across parks and other public lands. But that funding expired on October 1, 2025, and reauthorization is still being debated in both chambers. A Senate bill that would offer $11 billion in funding over 8 years, still less than half of the maintenance backlog for the Park Service alone. We viewed America's 250th as the tide that was going to raise all boats, Stierler said, adding that when it came to the executive and the legislative branches, we were hoping to see investments in cultural and historical sites around the country. Now that could not be further from our current reality. Chris Radio needs your feedback. We welcome your suggestions and questions about our programming and any other topics you would like to hear. To share any comments, call 312-447-3439. 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Thank you for listening. Our next article is Scott Pelley Fired from 60 Minutes After Confrontation with New Boss. The termination marks the latest shakeup during a tumultuous period for the iconic news magazine. By Scott Nover and Liam Scott. June 3, 2026. 60 Minutes correspondent Scott Pelley was fired Tuesday, one day after a fiery confrontation with his new boss, executive producer Nick Bilton, according to two people familiar with the matter. In an email to 60 Minutes staff, Bilton wrote that the show had parted ways with Pelley. I know how much Scott meant to many of you, and I don't say this lightly. I made repeated attempts to have direct conversations with him over the weekend, and this afternoon I tried to find common ground, Bilton said. That was not the path Scott chose. In a statement shared with the Washington Post, Pelley said 60 Minutes staffers have been fighting against political interference under the new ownership of Paramount Skydance. 60 has been the number one program in America for decades because our beloved audience finds integrity, quality, and humanity in our stories. The new owner of our network is casting this legend aside, apparently to curry a moment of favor with the Trump administration. Pelley added that the new management had instructed him to inject falsehoods and bias into a politically sensitive story and to include assertions that are unverified. Incompetence and unprofessionalism in the new management have wreaked havoc, he wrote, adding that one of his programs came within 19 minutes of not getting on the air. In a letter to Pelley, Bilton wrote that the correspondent had been, quote, terminated for cause. Yesterday, you hijacked my first meeting with the staff to disparage me, my qualifications, and my intentions, with remarkable incivility and contempt, Bilton wrote. He called Pelley's conduct in the meeting a performative display of hostility and acted in front of the staff. Your antipathy to the future of the show has come through loud and clear, and I have heard you, Bilton wrote. The termination comes after Pelley laid into Bilton during a Monday morning 60 Minutes meeting when he questioned Bilton's qualifications and accused CBS News Editor-in-Chief Barry Weiss of trying to kill the network's iconic news magazine, according to two staffers who spoke on the condition of anonymity, as well as an audio recording obtained by the Washington Post. She's murdering 60 Minutes, Pelley said of Weiss, who was not present during the meeting. She does not love this place. She was brought in to kill it, and she's doing exactly that. She has no qualifications for her job. The ouster of Pelley, who joined CBS News in 1989, has contributed to 60 Minutes since 2004, continues what has been a rocky start to Bilton's tenure atop one of the most prestigious news programs in the United States. Bilton, a longtime technology journalist with no experience producing traditional broadcast television, was announced Thursday as the new executive producer of 60 Minutes. That same day, Weiss fired two of the show's seven correspondents, Sharon Alfonsi and Cecilia Vega, and four of its top producers, including executive producer Tanya Simon. "What qualifies you to be in this position?" Pelley asked during the Monday meeting. Later, he continued grilling Hilton. "You have some under qualifications for this job. The changes that she's made at the Evening News have been catastrophic. So why should we expect that any of this is going to be any better?" Pelley called the staff firings cruel and suggested that Hilton had not anticipated how the terminations would be perceived within the network. "Because I find it impossible to imagine that you would take this job knowing that you would never be welcome here." "I have no problem taking a job in a place that I am not welcome, okay?" Hilton responded. "I don't believe that will be the case. I believe that I will prove that to everyone. But I am not intimidated by the things that you're saying in any way, shape, or form, okay? I've been a journalist for 25 years, Scott. I've sat across from incredibly powerful people like you have, and none of it intimidates me, okay? So you are not going to intimidate me in front of this group of people. I want that to be clear, okay?" Alfonsi expressed support for Pelley in a Wednesday morning Instagram post. "He was fired from asking questions, which is the job. If you need one sentence that tells you exactly what CBS has become under Barry Weiss, that's it," Alfonsi wrote. Alfonsi's firing came months after Weiss intervened in December to hold one of Alfonsi's segments about Venezuelan migrants at the notorious CECOT prison in El Salvador because the Trump administration didn't provide an on-camera interview. In an email to her team, reviewed at the time by the Post, Alfonsi alleged that Weiss was giving the administration a, quote, kill switch over reporting it didn't like. In Alfonsi's post Wednesday, she added, "They fired the best of us, and anyone still wondering whether 60 Minutes is over can stop wondering. What's left will carry the name without the spine or courage that made it matter." With Pelley's firing, 60 Minutes is down to four correspondents. Longtime correspondent Anderson Cooper left voluntarily following the season's conclusion last month. Current and former staffers who spoke on the condition of anonymity to speak candidly were outraged on Tuesday following Pelley's firing. "The idea that Scott Pelley creates a hostile environment at that place is the most laughable idea I've ever heard," one former staffer said. 60 Minutes is full of jerks, but he is the most calm, professional, and polite correspondent I've ever worked for." A current staffer said, "Scott Pelley is the only person who allows this show to continue. Without him, 60 Minutes is gone. They can use the tick, tick, tick, but they will never have the whole clock again." When asked how the feeling inside 60 Minutes was, another staffer put it bluntly, "It's like being awake during surgery." In his statement, Pelley said, 60 Minutes was no longer recognizable. "At 60 Minutes, we have fought harder than anyone knows to save the program that became an American icon. We owe that to our millions of viewers," he wrote. "But now the collapse of values at the top has become untenable. The leadership of 60 Minutes is no longer recognizable. The principles I hold dear are gone, and so I must leave as well." Our next article is Trump to impose tariffs on dozens of nations, citing claims of forced labor. A total of 60 trading partners, including the EU, China, Japan, and Britain, would be affected. By David Lynch, June 3, 2026. The Trump administration has taken a key step towards rebuilding a tariff wall around the U.S. economy, announcing new restrictions on goods from 60 trading partners that U.S. officials say lack sufficient prohibitions on the use of forced labor. Under the plan, goods from nations that the U.S. says have not banned forced labor, including China, India, Britain, and Japan, will face 12.5% tariffs. Goods from the European Union, Canada, Mexico, and other nations that the U.S. says have failed to enforce bans will face 10% levies, the administration said in a late-night announcement Tuesday. The planned tariffs, which will be implemented next month following a public comment period, are the result of a Section 301 investigation by the Office of the U.S. Trade Representative, the USTR, which permits the president to act against unfair trade practices. The failure of our most important trading partners to address the importation of goods made with forced labor is unacceptable. This creates a dynamic where American workers are forced to compete globally on an unlevel playing field, said Jamison Greer, the president's trade chief. We will no longer tolerate this disparity. Some U.S. trading partners reacted sharply to the announcement. A spokesman for the European Union said the executive arm called the new tariffs unjustified, while the head of the European Parliament's Trade Committee accused the administration of inventing a rationale for new trade levies. Washington is desperately searching for new legal grounds to sustain its tariff policy, Bernard Lang, the panel chair, wrote on X, accusing the EU of

from 2025. The court found that the president had exceeded his authority by relying on a 1977 Economic Emergency Powers Law that had never been used to implement such trade restrictions. To replace the tariffs that the high court struck down, the president imposed a temporary 10% tariff on all imports. Those tariffs are scheduled to expire July 24th. Last month, the Court of International Trade, a specialized federal court in New York, ruled that the president had failed to comply with federal laws in imposing those tariffs as well. The administration has appealed the ruling, which maybe became moot given the measure's approaching expiration. Roughly half of the $3.4 trillion worth of merchandise in the United States that it imports each year, including goods covered by a U.S.-Mexico-Canada trade agreement, will be exempt from the new measure, said Andrew Geer, a managing director of Capstone, a D.C. consultancy. Tariff rates established in the flurry of trade deals that the administration struck over the past year are likely to take precedence over any higher rate resulting from the Section 301 process, he added. The new forced labor tariffs are just one part of the administration's permanent tariff strategy. A second set of tariffs is expected to emerge this summer from a separate Section 301 probe into nations that allegedly maintain excess production capacity, which the administration says allows them to swamp global markets with inexpensive goods. Among the 16 economies targeted are China, the European Union, Japan, Mexico, South Korea, and India. The Section 301 tariffs, imposed under a provision of the 1974 trade law, are less likely to face legal challenge than the emergency measures Trump improvised last year, according to trade law specialists. Trump used the same legal authority to impose tariffs on China during his first term. Presidents Ronald Reagan and Joe Biden also relied on the law. The executive branch has tremendous authority under 301. They are basically judge, jury, and executioner, said Ryan Majerus, a partner with the law firm King & Spalding, who served in the USTR during the first Trump administration. Unlike its scattershot complaints last year about virtually every foreign nation, the administration enjoys bipartisan support for targeting forced labor and surplus, Majerus said. By relying last year on the 1977 International Emergency Economic Powers Act, the president was able to immediately impose and lift tariffs, giving him enormous power over U.S. trading partners. Enacting these new tariffs, however, will take time. The administration, by law, must solicit comments from affected industries and hold public hearings. These procedural requirements mean that several months will elapse between investigation announcements and tariff implementation. Our next article is why most politicians are not calling for data center bans despite voters' anger. Many Americans are furious about the energy-guzzling behemoths that drive artificial intelligence, but politicians in both parties are cautious about backing all-out prohibition. By Liz Goodwin and Riley Bain, July 7, 2026. Annette Singh and Annie Coneglio will vote top in November in this midterm battleground with one issue at the top of their minds, data centers. The full-time moms say their fury over the massive computer-filled warehouses has consumed them more than ever since Amazon Web Services broke ground on a data center that stretches from the lush playground their kids use close to their elementary school that Singh's child attends. Singh can no longer see deer peeking out from the trees and farmland that used to park, and Kanalongo, her friend, laments that she can now hear the roaring highway from her house. Their opposition to data centers had led Singh to collect signatures at her book club and in her suburban neighborhood for a long-shot ballot initiative to ban them statewide. This campaign is hardly a one-off. Voters across the nation are concerned that the centers are driving up electricity prices and polluting the air. More than 70% of Americans oppose building the centers in their local area, according to a recent Gallup survey. It affects me personally, says Kenny Longo, 46, a former teacher. The political energy is slowly beginning to catch up to voter anger.
Lawmakers in both parties have touted the centers as economic boons in their state.

0: are backpedaling. Governor Mike DeWine, Republican of Ohio, paused new tax breaks for the centers last month after an independent report estimated that they had cost the state more than $1 billion in lost revenue last year. And Republicans and Democrats running for office say they want AI companies to offset their electricity usage to tame skyrocketing power bills. But few politicians are embracing grassroots demands for a pause or ban on data center construction, which some on the left see as a missed opportunity for Democrats to distinguish themselves ahead of a midterm election that they hope will hinge on cost of living concerns. Democrats are divided because some trade unions support the centers, which create construction jobs, and because the powerful industry behind them has poured millions into attacking political opponents. Republicans have largely supported the centers, spurred by President Donald Trump's enthusiastic backing, and have only recently been raising concerns as they hear from their enraged base. The data center's footprint encompasses states which are midterm battlegrounds and will be crucial to determining which party controls the House and the Senate next year. Ohio is home to more than 200 data centers, the sixth most of any state, according to data compiled by the industry group Data Center Map. Georgia, Virginia, and Texas host even more of the centers. A handful of progressive leaders, including Senator Bernie Sanders and Representative Alexandria Ocasio-Cortez, have pushed legislation to temporarily ban data center construction. Local lawmakers in more than 10 states also introduced bills this year to pause construction. Last week, residents of Monterey Park, California, approved the nation's first permanent ban on data centers, with more than 86% of voters supporting the prohibition. But even Sanders-endorsed candidates in competitive races, including Abdul El-Sayed in Michigan and Graham Planter in Maine, have not taken up that mantle. What I don't want to do is inadvertently exit the playing field and then cede the policy-making space to folks who don't want to impose any limitations, El-Sayed told the Washington Post. On Monday, Sanders called for the creation of a sovereign wealth fund seeded with 50% tax on AI company stock so that Americans would own a piece of the industry. Sanders, in an interview, touted the policy. "But I think it's good politics as well," he said. "You are tapping into the concerns that the American people have, and you win elections when you do that." Democratic candidates are largely calling for smaller-scale policy interventions, with many saying the centers should pay for their electricity usage and stop obscuring details of their development from the communities in which they are built. "We need to make sure if data centers are going to come here and benefit, you need to bring your own energy. You need to not make all of us pay for it," Amy Acton, the Democrat running for Ohio governor, said in a recent roundtable. Former Senator Sherrod Brown, a Democrat mounting a comeback bid in Ohio, said he was unaware of the push to get a data center ban on the ballot in the state. "With data centers, we make sure the investors pay for electricity, not with the people who live in Zanesville or Coshocton or in Cambridge," he said. The issue animated a May debate among the Democratic candidates running for Michigan's open Senate seat, with El-Sayed calling artificial intelligence a, quote, "tsunami coming toward Americans that merit regulations of the same stringency as those governing public utilities." State Senator Mallory McMorrow touted her plan to tax the industry to pay for job training, and Representative Haley Stevens, the most centrist Democrat in the race, said she supported building the centers so long as they pay for their own resources. "I'm eager to see Michigan lead on the moonshots of the 21st century," she said. Many Republican candidates previously followed the lead of Trump, who signed an executive order last summer to speed data center construction. But in recent months, more are beginning to respond to grassroots anger. The Republican candidates for governor and Senate in Ohio, Vivek Ramaswamy and Senator John Husted, have a history of backing the centers, but both have recently expressed concern about the center's electricity usage and said they should offset it. Quote, "The goal is to support America's growing technology infrastructure while helping ensure reliable, affordable energy for local residents," Houston said in a statement. The senator joined Trump for a roundtable with technology companies in March to celebrate their leaders signing a pledge to offset their electricity costs. Former Congressman Mike Rogers, the Republican Senate candidate in Michigan, says data centers need to pay for their energy. "We're going to have to grapple with it," said Alex Triantafylou, chair of the Ohio Republican Party, pointing to an uptick in community-level anger on the right. To the activists pushing for sweeping change, the response has not been swift or substantive enough. The big corporations that have money are donating it to both sides, so it's hard for anyone to oppose them. AI companies have poured tens of millions of dollars into the midterms, backing pro-AI candidates and working to defeat those who seek to regulate the industry. Many unions, which have considerable leverage in the Democratic Party, also have support data centers, which experts say create thousands of short-term construction jobs, but fewer permanent ones. These are creating good union jobs, both in the construction, but also in the keeping them secure and maintaining them, said Tim Berger, president of the Ohio AFL-CIO. In Ohio, 71% of voters said in a recent poll that they support a temporary ban on data centers. Majorities said data centers have a bad effect on the environment, energy crisis, and the quality of life for people who live near them. In a statement, an Amazon spokesman said the company is committed to delivering meaningful local benefits to communities and has invested $70 billion in Ohio since 2016. There are folks who believe that if the Democratic Party would become a party of no data centers, that a Democratic Party could run the table, said Chris Gibbs, chair of the Ohio Democratic Party's Rural Caucus. Gibbs said that it would be short-sighted, however, and that the path that is better is to help communities strike better deals with tech companies so they benefit more financially from the center's presence. "Just to be the party of no all the time, I don't think is good for the Democratic Party future," Gibbs said. For Singh and Canalongo, the slow-moving debate has been hard to watch. "This area is so great," Singh, 36, a political independent, said of the peaceful Columbus suburb. "I feel like this taints it a little bit, like puts a black spot on it. I'm frustrated," she added. "I want better politicians." Our next article is, three fathers killed their families this week as domestic violence deaths remain high. The homicide rate is falling, but domestic killings are not. For those who track this kind of violence, the deaths are both predictable and preventable. By Danielle Paquette, Hannah Nathanson, and John Harden. June 6, 2026. In the first 2 days of June, authorities said three fathers killed their children and the mothers who raised them. Two used guns, one used a knife. Of the 13 victims, the youngest was three. Officials cast the mass killings in Iowa, New York, and Florida as a, quote, act of evil, the worst of the worst, and an unimaginable tragedy. But Doreen Dogden McGee thought of another word, preventable. For the past three decades, the 60-year-old psychologist has campaigned to prevent domestic violence by telling the story about the day her brother-in-law shot his wife and three daughters. In her view, the country hasn't done nearly enough to curb what she calls a public health crisis. Since the pandemic spike, homicides of all kinds have plummeted, except for domestic violence deaths. They have persistently stayed high, the Washington Post found. Attacks in which someone kills four or more relatives have risen this year from a 20-year low, with more incidents in the first half of 2026 than all of last year, according to data from Northeastern University. Over the past near decade, FBI figures show, the number of attacks in which more than one family member or intimate partner died peaked at 194 in 2022. The total dropped slightly last year, but it was still well above pre-2020 levels, even as homicides overall dropped for 4 years straight. From 2017 to 2025, more than 3,000 people died in such bursts of violence. Family and partner killings now account for 21% of all homicides, according to the latest numbers, up from 15% in 2020. Dodgson McGee worries that folk hear statistics like that and instinctively turn away. "We are at a time of exhaustion," she said, "but people have to be willing to say, yeah, that could be me or my sister, so what can we do to change this?" Heeding the warning signs is the first crucial step, she said. Her brother-in-law was openly jealous before he started hurting his wife, but members of their church pressed them to stay together. Laura Whitson got a restraining order and fled with the girls to her mother's house in a small Oregon town. Hudson McGee helped them settle in. There was 5-year-old Sarah, whom she remembers as joyful, 3-year-old Rachel, a beam of light, and 6-month-old April, a chubby love bundle. They were packing Sarah's school bag for kindergarten together the evening before David Whitman broke into the house brandishing a gun he'd been able to purchase 48 hours earlier. Only the grandmother survived the bullets. He'd shot the baby in her arms. The United States had adopted some promising protections since then. She cried when President Joe Biden signed in 2022 the first major firearm safety package that Congress had passed in nearly 3 decades, a measure that expanded criminal background checks and, among other things, barred those convicted of assaulting a romantic partner from owning a gun. But she'd like to see more extreme risk laws designed to disarm anyone who poses a threat to their family. 22 states in D.C. have such laws. Opponents cite concern the laws will be used to improperly deny Second Amendment rights. In the overwhelming majority of cases, data shows, family killers are gunmen. Beyond access to deadly weapons, though, more insidious factors amplify the risk, said James Allen Fox, a professor of criminology, law, and public policy at Northeastern University. Often, a toxic sense of entitlement is the fuel. A spouse tries to leave, and her partner lashes out. Another way to hurt her, Fox said, is to hurt the children. Then there are crimes in which someone, usually a man, kills his family out of a twisted sense of honor. Sometimes he has lost his job or his status has taken a hit. He sees the children as an extension of himself, Fox said, and delusionally wants to spare them hardship. Other times, someone just snaps. On Monday, police in Muscatine, Iowa said a domestic dispute triggered Ryan Willis McFarland, 52, to fatally shoot his wife, daughter, and 4 other family members before turning the gun on himself. That's why Jacqueline Campbell, a professor in the Johns Hopkins University School of Nursing, advocates for secure storage laws which require gun owners to lock away their firearms. "I have reviewed way too many gun homicide records when a gun gets picked up in a moment of crazy rage," she said. "And if someone had to think about it for a minute, if we could slow down the impulsive acts, lives could be saved." Police haven't released a motive for Saleh Mohammed, 29, who they say fatally shot his wife and their sons, ages 3 and 4, on a Monday in upstate New York. It's also unclear why Ryan Charles Whitten, a 42-year-old real estate agent, fatally stabbed his ex-wife and their daughters, 11 and 8, before killing himself. Police in Doral, Florida, found the bodies on Tuesday. Irma Denise Rivera, 52, was cleaning her bedroom this week, television humming, when a presenter announced a special report on that murder-suicide. Well, that's all the time we have for articles from the Washington Post. I'm your reader, Joe Whiting, broadcasting from the Chicago Lighthouse. This is Chris Radio, your information station.
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8: Hello, everyone. I'm Sheila Kerwin. You are listening to Chris Radio. During this hour, I will be reading news from today's Chicago Sun-Times. We begin with our first article. City Council Committee backs crackdown on selling weed near schools, parks. A photograph accompanies this article. Taken by Giacomo Kane, it's a Sun-Times file photograph. The caption reads, Alderman Gilbert Villegas has proposed a crackdown on selling marijuana near parks and schools. In this photograph, we see Mr. Villegas primarily from his right and from about his waist up. He is addressing the council, speaking into a microphone, with his left arm across his torso and his right arm and hand extended out in front of him. He has fair to tan skin complexion, salt and pepper hair, dark eyes. He's wearing a pair of eyeglasses and what appears to be a white button-up shirt, a light blue striped tie, and a blue suit jacket. By Fran Spielman, City Hall reporter. A city council committee moved Tuesday to shut down open-air drug markets peddling marijuana in broad daylight near Chicago public schools and parks, 1 week after Mayor Brandon Johnson's progressive allies used a parliamentary maneuver to recess the Committee on Public Safety. 36th Ward Alderman Gilbert Villegas pushed a watered-down version of his stalled crackdown through on a voice vote, setting the stage for final council approval next week. Villegas cut the distance for his enhanced penalties in half to within 1,000 feet of schools and parks and offered a sliding scale of penalties to soften opposition from colleagues who feared a return to the days when African Americans were disproportionately harmed by marijuana laws. When the Illinois General Assembly legalized marijuana and turned it into a cash cow, Villegas said it all but invited drug dealers to set up shop near schools and parks to peddle cannabis on the black market to users eager to avoid sky-high taxes. State lawmakers, perhaps inadvertently, made the problem worse by failing to include progressive discipline for illegal marijuana sales and punishing each offense with a citation that's the equivalent of a parking ticket, Villegas said. Enforcement was further hampered 2 years ago when the Illinois Supreme Court ruled that the smell of burnt cannabis was no longer enough to establish probable cause for police to search a vehicle because possession of marijuana is now, quote, presumptively lawful, end quote, in most cases. It's not just happening in my ward. It's occurring throughout the city. There's multiple open-air drug markets that are specifically selling cannabis, given the high taxes that the state of Illinois has imposed on this recreational drug, Villegas told the Chicago Sun-Times. You created this black market where this illegal activity is occurring while the Chicago Police Department's hands are tied, Villegas added. They pushed us into a corner here. We have to try and fill this void. Before the Bears Stadium saga, quote, took the oxygen out, end quote, of the spring session, Villegas said he was hoping state lawmakers would impose some form of progressive discipline against drug dealers operating with impunity near schools and parks. Quote, in Chicago, if you get multiple tickets for your vehicle, you get the boot. But if you get a citation for selling cannabis, you get as many as possible, end quote, without additional penalties, he said. All we're saying is put some guardrails around this so we're not creating this black market, which ultimately can spiral into heavy crime and potentially killings because someone's trying to take over a profitable corner of a legal substance being sold illegally, end quote. Alderman Ray Lopez, 15th, argued that the state legislature, quote, created a monster when they legalized marijuana, end quote, without considering what he called the, quote, black market economics of the drug trade, end quote. Although Chicago can never eliminate black market drug sales, Lopez said, quote, children going to the park trying to play a soccer game should not get a contact high simply because people are at the other end smoking weed like they're reenacting a Cheech and Chong video, end quote. Last week, progressive alderpersons used a quorum call to recess the Committee on Public Safety before Villegas could call for a vote. Anyone caught selling marijuana within 1,000 feet of a student safety zone, park, or playground would face 100 hours of community service for the first offense or be required to participate in a, quote, restorative justice program, end quote. Repeat offenders would face fines as high as $20,000 and up to 6 months in jail. Villegas said he softened the ordinance because he, quote, heard my colleagues, end quote. But he was still stung by the fact that Johnson's allies had tried to derail the crackdown on open-air drug markets. Our office has been trying to work with this administration, but unfortunately they have this ideology around how this should be handled, Villegas said. I've explained to them that I've given you over 2 years to try and get some of the ideology you want implemented here, but it hasn't been successful. At some point, we have to do something. Asking folks to please not sell cannabis was not working. Our next article, Pritzker ready to call audible? Governor, quote, happy to call a special session, end quote, if Illinois lawmakers reach Bears Stadium deal. A photograph accompanies this article, taken by Tyler Pashak La Revere for the Sun-Times. The caption reads, Lost Marsh Golf Course in Hammond, Indiana. This photograph seems to show possibly the clubhouse building for the Lost Marsh Golf Course in Hammond. We see it at a distance in this photograph. We can see in the foreground what appears to be marsh and ponds and some birds on the ponds. We can see golf cart paths winding through a slopy hill up to the clubhouse. By Mitchell Armentrout, staff reporter. Governor J.B. Pritzker said Tuesday he's not feeling pressure in the pocket as Indiana rushes to sack the Bears' future in Illinois, but he's ready to call an audible if the General Assembly can reach a stadium deal before lawmakers are scheduled to return to Springfield this fall. In his first public appearance since the Bears announced their latest fruitless session in the Illinois Capitol has them focused on greener pastures in Hammond, Pritzker downplayed the team's latest public posturing, criticized their political, quote, fumbles, end quote, over the past few years, and held out hope that they'll stay in their home state. They haven't decided even on a location in Indiana, the Democratic governor said at a Southside news conference, and the one principal location they've been focused on is one that has a lot of toxic waste and other things that they've got to remediate, so none of that is going to happen quickly. And I'm not suggesting that we want to wait. I'm just saying they've got to figure out how they can get the legislature, both sides, around the same bill. And I would be happy to call a special session, Pritzker said. By the way, so too can the leaders of the legislature call a special session. That's what would have to happen to move a bill before lawmakers report for their fall veto session November 17th. Meanwhile, the Bears are mulling the deal offered up 4 months ago by Hoosier lawmakers, who authorized a slew of new taxes to potentially build a dome near the Lost Marsh Golf Course in Hammond. Pritzker had pushed for, quote, mega projects, end quote, legislation, which would allow companies making investing in large developments to negotiate discounted payments in lieu of their fully assessed property taxes. A bill centered on that concept cleared the Illinois House in April, but fell apart a day before the May 31st conclusion of lawmakers' spring session. The legislative equivalent of a Hail Mary that would have allowed larger Cook County municipalities like Chicago and Arlington Heights to negotiate their own stadium deals passed the Illinois Senate, but didn't get a House vote. Illinois House Speaker Emmanuel Chris Welch, Democrat, Hillside, and State Senate President Don Harmon, Democrat, Oak Park, have said Bears conversations will continue over the summer, but neither has called for a special session. Pritzker has said his office has already gotten calls from the Bears to resume talks, along with legislators who need to, quote, understand what we're losing out on if the Bears aren't in Illinois, end quote. But I also want to remind you once again, in Indiana, they're going to have to raise sales taxes. They're raising tolls, Pritzker said. The question is, do people in Illinois want their sales taxes raised to pay for the Chicago Bears? Do they want tolls raised to pay for the Chicago Bears? I don't think they do. We put a package together that would allow us to keep the Bears without having to do that. And again, there were some people who, either through confusion or direct malice against the bill, killed it, Pritzker said, still reserving plenty of blame for the team. From the beginning, of course, there were some fumbles that occurred by the Bears, beginning with a press conference with the mayor of Chicago in 2024, talking about a multi-billion-dollar stadium that they wanted to have built with taxpayer dollars. That's not something I was ever willing to do, Pritzker said. Then there was a lot of talk. What location do they want to be in? Do they want to be in Chicago? Do they want to be in Arlington Heights? They want to be in Hammond? And then, of course, they didn't show up for the end of session, Pritzker said. You got to work the hallways, as you know, in a very, very busy session. You've got to really talk to every legislator. The governor brushed aside criticism from many Springfield insiders who have complained that Pritzker's efforts to sway stadium negotiations were too little, too late in the Capitol. I love the Chicago Bears. I want them to be in Illinois, and I have worked very hard to try to keep them in Illinois. I think they've got to make sure that they know what it is that they want and stick to the message, Pritzker said. Apparently, there was some discussion with the city of Chicago after they told everybody they wanted to be in Arlington Heights. And you can imagine for Chicago legislators and for everybody considering the bill that was put forward, it's confusing. Which one do you want? It all leaves the ball in the team's possession, according to Pritzker. All of that has to be worked out by the Bears. Decide what they want, make sure that we know it, and then we're going to work diligently to see if we can't get something done that will work for them. Our next article, Cook County property tax bills delayed again, this time by 2 months. A photograph accompanies this article, taken by Anthony Vasquez for the Sun-Times. The caption reads, Cook County Board President Tony Preckwinkle, shown in April, said Tuesday that second installment property tax bills will be late going out this year. In this photograph, we see Ms. Preckwinkle from about her waist up. She is standing in front of a pair of microphones, turned slightly to her left. Her hands are poised in front of her as she appears to be holding a sheet of paper in them. She has fair to tan skin complexion, short curly gray hair, dark eyes. She's wearing a white blouse and a blue suit jacket. By Violet Miller, staff reporter. Property tax bills usually sent out in July will once again be delayed, according to Cook County Board President Tony Preckwinkle. Preckwinkle, who announced the 2-month delay Tuesday, said she intends to reopen a no-interest loan program for government bodies that rely on the property tax revenue they now won't get on time. Suburban tax districts, such as schools and libraries, that would otherwise need to take out pricey short-term loans to cover their budgets, can instead borrow from the county's $300 million Property Tax Bridge Fund program, Preckwinkle said. That program mirrors one put in place last year when tax bills were delayed 4 months due to a computer issue. Chicago Public Schools, however, would not be eligible for that loan program. That could be a problem for CPS, which last year paid $220,000 in interest per day on short-term loans it took out to make payroll. CPS officials said last year's tax bill delay has forced them to take out at least $1.6 billion in short-term loans for operating expenses and another $246 million loan to keep its teachers' pension fund solvent, making for $33 million in interest payments down the line. CPS didn't immediately respond to a request for comment. The loan program is needed, Preckwinkle said, because tax bill delays can cost different bodies massive amounts of money, specifically when they take out short-term loans. Preckwinkle said more details would come out next month when she anticipates the Cook County Board will pass the measure. We are announcing this now because local governments need time to plan, Preckwinkle said in a statement. This bridge fund gives schools, libraries, parks, fire districts, and other local governments a short-term tool to keep serving residents while we continue the deeper work of fixing a fragmented property tax system. Preckwinkle pointed to the delay as further need for tax reform in a year that has seen some modifications to tax laws, including legislative changes to property tax sales. But the delay last year was just the tip of the iceberg. Over the last 30 years, the property tax levy outpaced inflation and grew, quote, well above wage growth, end quote, according to a recent report from the Cook County Treasurer's Office. The county's property tax levy increased from $6.8 billion in 1995 to $19.2 billion in 2024. That's $10 billion more than if it had just kept pace with inflation. Schools countywide, which account for about half of the total tax bill, also have seen tax demands skyrocket 189% or $6.9 billion. Some, including former Cook County Assessor James Houlihan, have called for an overhaul of the system on a much larger scale. He has suggested weaning public schools off the current funding method, in which they rely solely on property tax revenue. Our next article, brother of ex-Harvey mayor gets 6 months in sweeping FBI corruption case. A photograph accompanies this article, taken by Frank Main for the Sun-Times. The caption reads, Derek Muhammad outside the Dirksen U.S. courthouse after he was sentenced Tuesday to 6 months in prison for extorting bribes from Harvey towing companies while he was a police officer. This is a close-up photograph of Mr. Muhammad. We see him from about the chest up, and he appears to be looking directly into the camera. He has tan to brown skin complexion, salt and pepper hair, and a salt and pepper beard. He's wearing a pair of tinted eyeglasses, a white button-up shirt, a black and white polka dot tie, and we can see a black strap across his right shoulder. By Frank Main, staff reporter. The Watchdogs. Former Harvey Mayor Eric Kellogg was never charged in a sprawling federal corruption investigation that engulfed the South Suburb, but members of his family keep paying the price. On Tuesday, Kellogg's older brother, 78-year-old Derek Muhammad, was sentenced to 6 months in federal prison for shaking down towing companies while serving as a Harvey police officer. U.S. District Judge Virginia Kendall also ordered him to pay $75,000 to the government. Losing the public's trust in their police officers is a very problematic factor, Kendall said. It's like Harvey is a little incubator of corruption cases. Muhammad was accused of pocketing more than $134,000 in bribes between 2011 and 2019 in exchange for steering city towing work to favored companies. It marks the second time Muhammad has landed in federal court. In 2020, he was sentenced to 9 months behind bars for obstruction of justice. He helped to cover up the discovery of a gun left in a towed vehicle belonging to a felon. A towing company notified Muhammad about the Uzi submachine gun, and he instructed another cop to write a false report that the gun was found in bushes behind the lot in order to keep the gun owner out of trouble. At Tuesday's sentencing, Muhammad told Kendall, quote, I was not raised like this, end quote, saying his family was not present because he didn't want them to see him being sentenced. I apologize, he told the judge. I am embarrassed. He had told another judge the exact same thing the last time he was sentenced in 2020. Muhammad isn't the only relative of Eric Kellogg scooped up in the FBI's corruption investigation. The ex-mayor's brother, Romel Kellogg, and a cousin, Corey Johnson, were convicted of extorting money from Harvey's strip club Arnie's Idle Hour. While Eric Kellogg was never charged in that case, prosecutors alleged the then-mayor had demanded thousands of dollars in monthly payoffs in exchange for allowing prostitution to flourish at the now-defunct club between 2013 and 2018. The FBI's probe burst into public view in 2019 when agents raided Harvey City Hall and the police department. Last year, U.S. District Judge Sharon Johnson Coleman sentenced 73-year-old Romel Kellogg to just one day in prison for extorting the strip club's owners. In handing down that lenient sentence, Coleman told Romel Kellogg, quote, "If you weren't in close proximity to the former Harvey mayor, you might not have been caught up in this," end quote, also noting he wasn't accused of violence. Johnson got probation. Romel Kellogg also was a co-conspirator with Muhammad in the Harvey tow truck bribes, but he wasn't charged with that, prosecutors said. In Tuesday's case, Muhammad's attorney, Michael Gillespie, argued it was unfair for prosecutors to bring the tow company extortion charges against him because they arose from the same investigation that led to his 2020 conviction involving the submachine gun. He said prosecutors didn't combine the two cases against Muhammad because they wanted leverage to get him to testify against his brother, the former mayor. But Muhammad and Romel Kellogg both refused, Gillespie said. There is no question they were trying to get them to cooperate against Eric Kellogg, Gillespie said in a brief interview after the court hearing. He described his client as an Army veteran who spent decades working as a plumber for Cook County before joining the Harvey Police Department in 2004. Gillespie urged Kendall not to send Muhammad to prison, pointing to the one-day sentence Romel Kellogg was given. But prosecutors asked the judge to give Muhammad 3 years behind bars, lower than the possible 63 to 78-month sentence called for in federal sentencing guidelines. Assistant U.S. Attorney Andrea Campbell told the judge that Muhammad deserved a significant sentence because he used his police position as head of Harvey's traffic division to steer towing work to four companies in exchange for kickbacks, tarnishing his badge. Others caught up in the FBI probe include former Harvey cop Derek Moore, sentenced to probation for his role in the submachine gun cover-up with Muhammad. Will Wiley, a former Harvey employee sentenced to 4 months in prison for soliciting bribes to allow a towing company to lease a city lot. And former Dixmoor Mayor Donald Lester, who died in 2024 before he could be brought to trial on the same charges. You are listening to news from the Chicago Sun-Times on Chris Radio. Our next article, transcripts, grand juror called case against Broadview 6 crock of S, then got excused. Tension, improprieties revealed after judge authorizes release of transcripts of tainted case. A photograph accompanies this article, taken by Pat Nabong. It's a Sun-Times file photograph. The caption reads, U.S. Attorney Andrew Boutros had asked grand jurors in the Broadview 6 case in October to raise their hands if they were, quote, struggling with a certain type of cases, such as the immigration cases, end quote. This is a close-up photograph of Mr. Boutros. We see him from about the chest up. He is looking to his left. He has tan to brown skin complexion. He is bald with salt and pepper hair, dark eyes. He's wearing a pair of eyeglasses, a white button-up shirt, a gold tie, and a black and white striped suit jacket. By John Seidel, federal courts reporter. 9 minutes into her second attempt to secure an indictment against the group of Operation Midway Blitz protesters, who would become known as the Broadview Six, Assistant U.S. Attorney Cheryl Mecklenburg excused a grand juror who called the case a, quote, crock of S, end quote. When a grand juror asked Mecklenburg if the feds had, quote, unlimited tries, end quote, as she and a colleague sought charges against the six people who demonstrated outside a suburban immigration facility, Mecklenburg replied, quote, I don't think we have to worry about that, end quote. And on the very first day, when she told the panel she had a, quote, very interesting case, end quote, she urged the grand jurors to, quote, trust, end quote, her. She said, I would never ask you to charge somebody if I didn't think there was probable cause, adding, quote, I don't charge people unless I'm absolutely sure, end quote. Those are just a few examples of the alleged prosecutorial misconduct revealed Tuesday by the extraordinary release of transcripts from the normally secret grand jury proceedings that led to the tainted Broadview 6 conspiracy indictment. U.S. District Judge April Perry, who discovered the improprieties last month, authorized the transcripts' release Tuesday afternoon. They show grand jurors pushed back against the Fed's case, questioning whether an immigration agent at the center of it should have driven his SUV into a crowd of protesters. One grand juror even asked, quote, if he is afraid of running over people, isn't the right thing to do to stop, end quote. Didn't you hear the testimony? Mecklenburg shot back, quote, that he said he was afraid to stop because he was afraid they were going to break the windows and pull him out and he would be injured, end quote. The Broadview 6 case revolved around a September 26 protest outside the immigration facility in Broadview, where a crowd surrounded, pushed, scratched, and otherwise damaged a federal agent's SUV. From that crowd, prosecutors charged only six people, all largely involved in local Democratic politics, raising questions about selective prosecution and freedom of expression. Charged with conspiracy were former congressional candidate Kate Abu-Ghazaleh, Oak Park Village trustee Brian Straw, former Cook County Board candidate Catherine Cat Sharp, 45th Ward Democratic Committee person Michael Rabbit, musician Jocelyn Walsh, and one-time Abu-Ghazaleh campaign worker Andre Martin. The case slowly began to fall apart this spring. The final collapse came in spectacular fashion May 21st, when Perry revealed the apparent misconduct that she said had also been redacted out of grand jury transcripts given to her by the feds. Perry said a prosecutor had improperly put her credibility on the line to support the criminal charges. The judge said there were, quote, substantive, end quote, communications with grand jurors outside the grand jury room, and that a prosecutor excused grand jurors who didn't agree with the case. U.S. Attorney Andrew Boutros permanently dismissed the remaining charges, insisting he didn't know about the misconduct until late April. The fallout has lasted for weeks, though. A chorus of Democratic officials has called for Boutros' resignation. 111 ex-federal prosecutors who served here concluded there'd been a, quote, failure of leadership, end quote, in his office, and a federal judge on Tuesday said Boutros' team had created a, quote, credibility crisis, end quote. The controversy all revolves around the Fed's alleged abuse of the grand jury system, normally cloaked in secrecy. Grand juries are generally made up of 16 to 23 people who hear only from prosecutors and their witnesses. 12 members of the panel must concur to indict. While they're meant to be a check against overzealous prosecutors, grand juries have long been viewed cynically. There's even a famous saying that prosecutors can convince a grand jury to indict a ham sandwich. That didn't seem to be the case when Mecklenburg and Assistant U.S. Attorney Matthew Skiba brought the Broadview 6 case to grand jurors on October 9th, October 16th, and October 23rd. Mecklenburg began on October 9th by telling grand jurors, quote, this is a very interesting case. It's a little different, end quote. Then she told the panel that Skiba, quote, will vouch for me, end quote. However, it's considered improper for prosecutors to use their personal credibility in such a way. Quote, I would never ask you to charge somebody if I didn't think there was probable cause, and, you know, you've asked me before, well, what about this person? End quote, Mecklenburg told the panel. And I said, I don't charge people unless I'm absolutely sure. Later in the presentation, a grand juror asked whether it was appropriate for the immigration agent to drive his SUV into the crowd of protesters on September 26th, touching off the confrontation outside the Broadview facility. The testimony was that he said he was concerned about stopping for his own safety, and he was concerned about the safety in the front, Mecklenburg told the grand juror. So he had to balance it, and this is not testimony now, but I would argue he did a pretty good job of balancing it because nobody got hurt. The grand jury apparently rejected the case October 9th, prompting Mecklenburg and Skiba to try again October 16th. Grand jurors actually walked out of the proceedings that day, court records show. That's also when a grand juror asked Mecklenburg whether the feds get, quote, unlimited tries, end quote. I hope you don't have your mind made up already that I'm going to need more tries, Mecklenburg said. But a member of the panel soon asked, quote, are you actually presenting any new actual facts or just a different viewpoint on your side, end quote. That's when Mecklenburg asked if the grand juror would be able to listen with an open mind, prompting the grand juror to call the case a, quote, crock of S, end quote. Mecklenburg told the grand juror to, quote, excuse yourself, end quote. However, federal rules of criminal procedure only empower, quote, the court, end quote, to excuse a grand juror. In Chicago, that would be U.S. District Chief Judge Virginia Kendall. Mecklenburg began to count the number of remaining grand jurors. The hearing continued, and a grand juror told her, quote, I don't think I can vote, end quote. So the grand jury foreperson told her they were down to 16. Meanwhile, the agent who drove the SUV was expected to testify. I will say I'm a little disappointed that there are people who didn't want to hear the agent, Mecklenburg said. Disappointed. The proceedings were called off early that day without any attempt to present an indictment, records show. So Mecklenburg and Skiba wound up appearing a third time on October 23rd. That's the day the grand jury finally handed up the indictment against the Broadview Six. Boutros had also appeared before the grand jurors earlier that day, asking them to raise their hands if they were, quote, struggling with a certain type of cases, such as the immigration cases, end quote. However, the presentation of evidence began with a revelation from Mecklenburg. According to the transcript, she told the group, quote, I had conversations with two grand jurors outside of the grand jury room, so I need to put it on the record, end quote. Mecklenburg said she ran into a grand juror in the elevator who apologized to her and said he, quote, shouldn't have walked out the way he did. End quote. The second told her, quote, I understand that people have feelings, but we have to apply the facts to the law, end quote, Mecklenburg said. Still, Mecklenburg called the revelation a, quote, mea culpa, end quote, on her part. She told the panel, quote, I did something today that I'm not supposed to do, end quote. And she said, quote, I'm the one who knows the rules, end quote. Now, let's look at the weather forecast. The ABC7 AccuWeather forecast, with Cheryl Scott's Rise and Shine forecast for today, Wednesday morning. Mostly quiet, temperatures in the low 70s, a high of 91, a low of 71. Showers and storms developing in afternoon, more in evening, possibly severe. Thursday, a high of 90, a low of 63. Severe storm threat. Friday, a high of 80, a low of 65. Less humid. Saturday, a high of 84, a low of 65. Mostly sunny. Sunday, a high of 77, a low of 59. Stray showers. Monday, a high of 74, a low of 61. Stray showers. And Tuesday, a high of 78, a low of 59. Partly cloudy. And continuing with the news, our next article, Cross Burning in Grant Park Prompts CPD Investigation. Chicago police are investigating after a cross was burned in Grant Park. Police said officers and firefighters responded to the 600 block of South Columbus Drive around 2:30 p.m. Tuesday after reports came in of an, quote, object, end quote, on fire. Firefighters extinguished the blaze. Video posted on social media shows a wooden cross burning as it leans against a tree. Flames spread onto the bark of the tree trunk while someone runs away in the background, the video shows. The, quote, motives and circumstances, end quote, of the burning are under investigation, police said. No one was hurt and no one is in custody. Burning crosses have historically been associated with white supremacy and, more specifically, the Ku Klux Klan. A South Carolina man was hit with federal charges in April for an alleged 2023 cross burning in which he torched the relic in his yard after months of harassing his black neighbors. a Mississippi man who burned a cross in his front yard to intimidate his black neighbors in 2020, was sentenced to 42 months in prison. This is a Sun-Times Wire report. Our next article, cooling centers open as hot, humid weather hits Chicago this week. A photograph accompanies this article. Taken by Tyler Pashak La Revere, it's a Sun-Times file photograph. The caption reads, "The city is opening 12 cooling centers across the city this week as temperatures are forecast to hit the 90s. This photograph is a beach scene in Chicago, although the location is not identified in the caption. In this scene, we can see in the foreground a lifeguard seated atop a lifeguard station, so we see him from the back as he watches swimmers in this location of Lake Michigan. And we see several other beachgoers on the sand behind the lifeguard, lying or sitting or walking around. The city is opening 12 cooling centers through Thursday, anticipating hot, humid weather, pushing temperatures above 90 degrees in Chicago. Wednesday is expected to be the hottest day this week, with a high near 92 degrees and a heat index reaching 98 degrees, according to the National Weather Service. Temperatures are expected to remain near 90 degrees Thursday, with an 80% chance of rain, the Weather Service said. The following six community service centers will be open from 9 a.m. to 5 p.m. through Thursday. Auburn Gresham Center, 1140 West 79th Street, Garfield Center, 10 South Kedzie Avenue, Martin Luther King Center, 4314 South Cottage Grove, North Area Center, 845 West Wilson Avenue, South Chicago Center, 8650 South Commercial Avenue, Trina Davila Center, 4312 West North Avenue. The following six centers for older adults will also be open as cooling centers from 8:30 a.m. to 4:30 p.m. through Thursday. Central West Senior Center, 2102 West Ogden Avenue. Northeast Senior Center, 2019 West Lawrence Avenue. Northwest Senior Center, 3160 North Milwaukee Avenue. Renaissance Court, open 10 a.m. to 5 p.m., 78 East Washington Street. Southeast Senior Center, 1767 East 79th Street. Southwest Senior Center, 6117 South Kedzie Avenue. 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A photograph accompanies this article. There is no citation, but the caption reads, "Danny Cordero holds a receipt after filling up for $1.99 a gallon. He wished he arrived with an empty tank." In this small photograph, we see Mr. Cordero seated in his car, looking out the driver's side window and smiling directly into the camera. He is holding his receipt up for his gas purchase. He has tan to brown skin complexion, black hair, a beard, dark eyes, and he's wearing an orange T-shirt. By Cindy Hernandez, staff reporter. Alyssa Gonzalez waited over 2 hours to fill up her tank, drawn by gas prices so low they haven't been seen in the Chicago area in years. Gonzalez was one of hundreds who formed a mile-long line at a Shell station Tuesday morning in the Hermosa neighborhood to fill their tanks for $1.99 a gallon. It was a brief reprieve from sky-high gas costs, fueled by the U.S. conflict with Iran, that have financially squeezed Chicagoans. Gas prices in Chicago have jumped to over $5 a gallon for the first time in 4 years. "I recently lost my job, but I still need to drive my kids around," said Gonzalez, a 29-year-old mom of three. "I can breathe a little now." Gonzalez, of suburban River Grove, said she typically spends nearly $50 weekly to fill her gas tank. On Tuesday, she paid nearly half of that. Cell service provider T-Mobile hosted the promotional event at the Shell station at 4357 West Belmont Avenue. The event celebrated the 10th anniversary of T-Mobile Tuesdays, the company's weekly rewards program. The gas station was transformed with the carrier's signature pink branding. Members of the promotional team, dressed in bright pink vests, directed drivers. Most drivers were all smiles as attendants directed them to available pumps. A few even became emotional. Some began lining up early. By the afternoon, nearly 300 vehicles had made their way through the station. Before the promotion, regular gas at the station was selling for $5.09 a gallon, according to station manager Alex Abraham. He said premium fuel proved to be the most popular option among drivers. The station began the event with about 4,000 gallons of unleaded and 4,000 gallons.

8 was worth, quote, saving some money, end quote. Cordero, who filled up with 7 gallons, said he wished he'd arrived with an empty tank, but was still grateful to save some money. What I save today means I can spend that on lunch for my kids, said Cordero, 30. Our next article, Trump administration slammed over World Cup entry treatment. A photograph accompanies this article, taken by Zubair Khan for the Sun Times. The caption reads, Mohammed Sankari, organizing director with Arab American Action Network in Chicago, said Tuesday that Trump administration policies put, quote, at risk our community's ability to gather, end quote, to watch World Cup games. In this photograph, we can see Mr. Ankari on the right side, standing in front of a clutch of microphones. We also see several people on his right side, holding up signs, one of which reads, No ice in the cup. Mr. Sankari has tan to brown skin complexion, long black hair, a beard. He is wearing a tan button-up shirt and a pair of jeans, and appears to be holding a pen and a piece of paper in his hands as he stands before the microphones. By Katie Heather, staff reporter. Immigrant rights groups in Chicago are slamming the Trump administration's treatment of FIFA World Cup officials and players as they entered the U.S. this week for the quadrennial soccer tournament. About 3/4 of World Cup games are being played in the U.S., with 3 other games in Mexico and Canada from June 11th to July 19th. Chicago is not hosting any games, but an exhibition match between Iraq and Venezuela was scheduled for Tuesday night in Bridgeview. Mohammed Sankari, organizing director with Arab American Action Network in Chicago, said the actions against World Cup players, officials, and fans entering the U.S. has led local organizations to brace for an increase in U.S. Immigration and Customs Enforcement presence at host stadiums and watch parties. The reality is thousands and thousands of people across Chicagoland are excited to watch the World Cup, and this administration and their racism and their continued targeting of immigrant communities and communities across the United States puts at risk our community's ability to gather, to come together, and watch one of the most important sporting events that happens every 4 years, Sankari said at a news conference Tuesday. The Department of Homeland Security has so far denied entry to Somali referee Omar Artan and an Iraqi team photographer. The photographer was denied entry Friday at O'Hare Airport when several other players were held and questioned for hours but ultimately allowed to enter, according to Customs and Border Protection and immigration advocates. Both Artan and the photographer were denied entry due to, quote, vetting concerns, end quote, CBP said. Several members of the Iranian national team were denied visas from the U.S., and the team recently had to move its training base from Arizona to Tijuana, Mexico. The team's ability to enter the United States is now restricted to commuting across the border for each of its games in Los Angeles and Seattle, with the team required to leave the country immediately after each of the games. A spokesperson for DHS denied that the Iranian team had to travel back and forth on the same day. Thanks to the generosity of President Trump, the Iranian team will be able to arrive the day before their matches, the DHS spokesperson said in a statement. The spokesperson did not provide further comment. FIFA did not immediately respond to a request for comment. Immigrant advocates called for the Trump administration to lift all travel bans and halt any travel restrictions on World Cup officials. The World Cup should be a moment that brings people together across borders, cultures, and continents, said Fasika Alim, programs director at the United African Organization. The Illinois Coalition for Immigrant and Refugee Rights will host an ice-free World Cup watch party Saturday in Little Palestine in Bridgeview. The organization will have rapid responders at the party, which is invite-only, and they will deny entry to immigration agents if they show up with no signed warrants, organizers said. You are listening to news from the Chicago Sun-Times on Chris Radio. Our next article, Plate Reader Key in Case of Killing of Amazon Worker in Melrose Park. An Amazon employee remains behind bars Tuesday, accused of fatally shooting his co-worker in the parking garage of the Melrose Park facility where they worked.
Authorities were led to Quentin Williams, 20, after a license plate reader.

0: officer snapped a picture of a car registered to Williams leaving the garage immediately after the shooting of Travion Taylor, 27, who lived on Chicago's West Side, court records show. Williams was charged with first-degree murder after turning himself in with his attorney present Saturday, according to court records from the Cook County State's Attorney's Office. During a hearing Monday, a Cook County judge ordered Williams held pending trial. Minutes after clocking out around 9 a.m. Thursday, video from surveillance cameras shows Williams and an unnamed employee approaching Taylor and another coworker before a fight ensued in the parking garage of the fulfillment center where they worked in the 1800 block of Fifth Avenue, court records show. It was not clear what the fight was about, but as Taylor was attempting to pull one of the unnamed employees off the other, he saw Williams approach with a gun, officials said. As Taylor tried to run, Williams allegedly shot him once in the back before fleeing, prosecutors said. Taylor was taken to Loyola University Medical Center in Maywood, where he was pronounced dead. A dark sedan was seen leaving the garage immediately after the shooting, and within 2 minutes, a license plate reader captured a sedan matching the vehicle's description, officials said. The car is registered to Williams, according to court records. Williams' time cards show he punched out minutes before the shooting, and three employees positively identified him in the video, in which he is seen wearing a distinct beige sweatshirt as he walks towards the parking garage and is spotted again inside the parking garage minutes before the shooting, authorities said. Prosecutors said three shell casings and Williams' cell phone were recovered at the scene. This report was provided by Sun-Times staff. Our next article, as CPS chief leaves for D.C. hearing, backers hope for strong defensive policies for trans black students. By Sarah Karp, WBEZ. Not long after President Donald Trump took office last year, Chicago Public Schools landed in the crosshairs of a Republican-led attack on protections for transgender students and programs aimed at helping specific student groups, like Chicago's Black Student Success Plan. Trump and his supporters have said these approaches violate federal civil rights laws and, in essence, discriminate against cisgender students and students who aren't black. These issues will likely come to a head on Wednesday when CPS's Superintendent CEO Macaline King testifies in front of the U.S. House Committee on Education and the Workforce. She will speak alongside the superintendents of San Francisco Unified School District and Loudoun County Public Schools in Virginia, both of which have policies that are similar to CPS's. The subject of the hearing, titled Breaking Trust, Attacks on Parental Rights, Inappropriate Content, and Legal Abuses in America's Schools, is broad, meaning the superintendents could be asked about almost anything. But it is expected that Republicans on the committee will focus their questions for King on Chicago's policies around transgender students and the Black Student Success Plan, which aims to improve the experiences and academic achievement. Many from Chicago will have King's back. U.S. Representative Delia Ramirez, who represents part of Chicago and the West Suburbs, is holding a press conference before the hearing to demand, quote, an end to the Trump administration and Republicans' attacks on trans children and black and brown students, end quote. The Chicago Teachers Union is sending a bus of students, parents, teachers, and at least one school board member, G2 Brown, to stand with Ramirez. This will be the first time during Trump's second term that K-12 superintendents are being called to the Hill to confront questions about these hot-button topics. King will be watched closely by other school districts and education experts, said Eric Duncan, P-12 policy director at EdTrust, a national organization that advocates for equity in education. Chicago is seen as being at, quote, the vanguard of protecting these student populations, end quote, and King will have, quote, the opportunity to share, showcase that, and defend these programs, end quote, he said. Being in the national spotlight will be a major test for King, who took the helm of CPS just a year ago after being a school principal and serving in the Chicago mayor's office. CPS did not respond to questions about how King is prepping. In a statement, a district spokesperson said that King, quote, is prepared to answer any of their questions, end quote. As a former CPS student, teacher, principal, and now CEO, superintendent of Chicago Public Schools, Dr. King is ready to share her insight and experience with our United States representatives, the statement said. Federal hearing will be a big test for CPS leader. The hearing will happen just days after a conservative group, America First Legal, filed a complaint with the U.S. Department of Justice alleging that CPS is violating federal law by letting students use the bathroom and names or pronouns that fit their gender identity without informing their parents. King will be testifying under duress, having sidestepped invitations to testify and eventually being compelled to appear through a subpoena. Tim Walberg, a staunch conservative from Michigan who heads the Education Committee, said it was the first time he'd forced someone to testify in his year and a half as chair. King was likely reluctant to go to Washington, D.C., because she will have to walk a tightrope. Chicago parents, students, and community activists have demanded the policies that are being scrutinized. Yet she won't want to make CPS a punching bag more than it already is, or give federal education officials a reason to pull more money, as the district grapples with a $732 million budget deficit. Already, the Trump administration yanked a $20 million federal grant from CPS over its Black Student Success Plan. And CPS is facing at least two ongoing federal investigations related to that plan and policies for trans students. Walberg insinuated a funding threat in his letter to King about the subpoena. He wrote that the hearing will further the committee's understanding of the, quote, effectiveness of federal spending and whether additional remedial legislation may be warranted, end quote. Duncan said he does not think the Trump administration or Congress is readying to pull back big streams of federal funding from school districts in Democratic-led cities, but they could go after smaller grants. CPS has long had policies protecting transgender students. More than a decade ago, in 2014, CPS established guidance for, quote, supporting gender diversity, end quote. While Chicago's school district was not the first to create such guidelines, reporting at the time pointed out that they were more specific than places like Los Angeles and New York. Those guidelines, which have been updated a few times since, instruct schools to address students by, quote, a name and pronouns that correspond to the gender identity they consistently assert at school, end quote, and reminds school staff to protect these students' privacy like they would any other students. The guidelines say trans students should be able to use the bathrooms, quote, that makes them feel safest and most included in the school, end quote. It also reminds schools that students have privacy rights and that disclosing certain information without a student's permission could violate federal and state privacy laws. Several organizations that advocate for LGBTQ students helped write the guidelines. And while there's long been conservative opposition in Illinois and elsewhere in the country to schools having these kinds of policies, in Chicago they were put in place without controversy. Over the years, speakers at Chicago school board meetings have rarely complained about students using bathrooms or locker rooms based on how they identify. And in 2020, when CPS revived its sex education policy to make it more comprehensive and inclusive, none of the 177 people who submitted comments urged the school district to exclude information about different gender identities. Rather, the parents and others were more concerned about whether all schools could get the same level of comprehensive sex education and the funding to offer that. For many CPS families and school staff, the concern is how to make sure all students feel safe. As is true across the country, CPS students who identify as LGBTQ+ are more likely than others to report feeling persistently sad and hopeless, according to the 2025 Youth Risk Behavior Survey, which is administered by federal health officials. That survey also showed 1 in 4 LGBTQ+ students report having made plans to kill themselves within the past year, said Elizabeth Jarp Ratner, an assistant professor of public health at the University of Illinois Chicago, who has studied and written about CPS's sex ed and transgender student policies. They also are experiencing absenteeism at higher rates because they don't feel safe in school. And so this is really, really important for CPS and for any district to be able to see this data and figure out how we are going to support our students, she said. protective and inclusive policies and practices, such as curriculum that represents students and families of many backgrounds, and affinity groups for LGBTQ+ students have been shown to improve students' attendance rates and grades, she said. Jarp Ratner and her colleagues interviewed 55 CPS social workers between 2014 and 2019 about how they work with transgender students and approach talking to parents. Nobody is trying to actively withhold information from parents, she said. The policy is written around prioritizing the safety of kids who, as we know, come from a lot of different situations. And so that's a clinical judgment for the social worker to work with that student and with that family to make sure that they're safe and to make sure that they're supported. Chicago Committee's Pushed for Black Student Success Plan. The Trump administration is also scrutinizing CPS's Black Student Success Plan, and King is likely to face questions about it at the House hearing. The plan was born out of deep frustration and community-led desire for CPS to do something about it, a fact observers say King should make clear to members of Congress. As Dwayne Truss, one of the activists that pushed for the initiative, says, "I am not going to sugarcoat it. Test scores for black students are terrible. Only a third of black students in CPS are considered proficient in reading, and 15% are proficient in math, according to recent state test data. By comparison, about 73% of white students were proficient in reading and 62% in math. The whole intent was just to gather attention and say, how do we reconfigure something that's not working? What are we missing? What do we need to address?" Truss said. Confronted with this data gathered by Truss and others, Illinois lawmakers required CPS to create the plan. Truss points out that the plan does not demand the school district spend additional money on black students. Instead, it seeks to improve the daily student experience in hopes that will spur improvement. The plan looks to address a number of issues, including the lack of black teachers compared to the black student population and a much higher suspension rate for black students compared with white students. It also seeks to boost the number of black students who earn high enough scores on advanced placement and international baccalaureate tests to earn college credits. The plan calls for steps like partnering with historically black colleges and universities to recruit black teachers and centering student voices to make schools more responsive to their needs. Other school districts, like Los Angeles, have similar plans, though they've also faced conservative challenges, and the Education Department's Office for Civil Rights is investigating Los Angeles's plan, too. Duncan from Ed Trust and other education experts have said these plans do not violate the civil rights of white students, as the Trump administration contends. CPS's plan looks at, quote, very specific indicators of student opportunity, end quote, that affect academic outcomes, Duncan said. I think as long as districts are approaching it from that perspective and are not using it as a way to harm other students, it's not illegal, end quote. But he said many who'd like to eliminate any form of affirmative action are itching for the courts, not Congress, to take up the matter. Some would like to see the Supreme Court go beyond the groundwork the justices laid in Students for Fair Admissions, a landmark ruling that banned colleges from considering a student's race as part of the admissions process. And he notes, quote, there are advocates from both sides that want some clarity, end quote, about whether plans aimed at helping one student group violate the Federal Civil Rights Act. That's all the time we have for today's news from the Chicago Sun-Times. For Chris Radio, this has been your reader, Sheila Kerwin, saying all the best from me to you. Broadcasting from home, through the Chicago Lighthouse, this is Chris Radio, your information station.
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7: 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The article is titled, Struggles of Cubs Off-Season Additions, A Major Reason for Their Spiral. This is by Sadev Sharma. After the 2018 Chicago Cubs season, it was hard not to point to their off-season moves as a big reason they failed to live up to their expectations. Granted, that was a 95-win team, but the Cubs quickly fizzled down the stretch, losing Game 163 to the Milwaukee Brewers and the wild card game to the Colorado Rockies. And their primary additions the previous winter did not have the impact the organization had hoped for. Yu Darvish was the big splash for the front office. The Cubs added Brandon Morrow to close out games, and Tyler Chatwood was their upside play to the rotation. Morrow was brilliant for half a season, but got injured just before the All-Star break and never pitched in the big leagues again. Chatwood struggled all season with a disturbingly high walk rate and never worked out as a starter for Chicago. Yu Darvish eventually found his rhythm the following season. His first year, though, was a disappointment, with poor performance and injuries sidetracking him. It is not quite at that level yet, but the moves the Cubs made before the 2026 season have not gone as hoped. Fans have been begging the team for years to be aggressive and complete a full off-season. But 65 games into the campaign, what looked like the Cubs' desired path for the winter has not turned into success on the field. Below is a look at four players who were added or retained in the off-season and are struggling early on. All stats are before Tuesday's 7-3 loss to the Colorado Rockies. The first is Alex Bregman. Bregman was the major addition of the winter. The news of his 5-year, $175 million deal broke shortly before Caleb Williams and the Chicago Bears completed a stunning comeback win against the Green Bay Packers in the playoffs. It seemed like an epic night in Chicago sports history. But even Bregman will tell you that to this point his production has not been close to good enough. Bregman is striking out below league average, but his 17.2% rate is the highest since his rookie season. He is a 93 win WRC plus, and most glaringly, his .099 ISO puts him among the least powerful everyday players in the game. He is swinging at pitches in the zone lower than ever before and making less contact than he ever has. With runners in scoring position, Bregman has a woeful 22 WRC plus, and his strikeout rate jumps to 22.6% in that case. There are plenty of data points to lament. Ultimately, nothing about his offensive output adds up to a player the Cubs envisioned when making him the centerpiece of their offseason. Second is Edward Cabrera. The Cubs had been targeting Cabrera for over a year when they finally acquired him this past January. They've been enamored of his potential, and all spring they trumpeted how they felt they'd added a pitcher who was about to take off. That has not been the case. The Cubs needed to add velocity and swing and miss to their rotation. Cabrera's stuff is still impressive, but it's down overall. His fastballs are down a full tick from last season. His four-seamer is at the lowest of his career at 95.9. His sinker at 96 is the lowest it's been since 2022. Cabrera also has a 21.5% strikeout rate, over 4 percentage points below his career average. Cubs pitchers are lucky to have some of the best defenders in baseball behind them, but Cabrera is giving up 1.72 home runs per 9 innings, which would put him 8th worst in baseball if he were eligible. His ground ball rate is also at 44%, the lowest it's been since his rookie season. The good news is that the stuff ticked up significantly in his return from the injured list last Friday against the San Francisco Giants. The bad news is that he got tattooed for 8 runs in 3 2/3 innings. The third case is Phil Maton. Relievers are always a risk. They're the most volatile players in baseball, their performance often swinging wildly from season to season. That's why team president Jed Hoyer has avoided handing out multi-year deals to relievers in previous off-seasons. But Maton was someone in the group identified early in the process. The Cubs felt strongly that by giving him a 2-year, $14.5 million deal, they would be getting a steal when all the other relievers had come off the board. That certainly was not the case. Maton has a 7.08 ERA, and his strikeout rate, 23.7%, is 9 percentage points below last season's. He's also walking 11.3% of the batters he has faced. Lefties in particular are crushing him, slashing .313, .395, and .688 against him on the season so far. Maton hit the injured list earlier with a knee issue, hoping the stint would help him add the velocity he'd gained last year. But his cutter, a key part of his arsenal, is down a full tick at 89.4 miles per hour. He has also lost confidence in his curveball, his best offering. By the numbers, the sweeper is performing significantly worse. But Maton relies on his curveball to get through righties, and he doesn't seem to know where it's going. Fourth is Shota Imanaga. Technically not a free agent signing, Imanaga counts on this list because the Cubs came into the offseason thinking they might need to add 2 starters. But after a series of contract triggers that led to his potentially becoming a free agent, Imanaga decided to accept the qualifying offer. Early in the season, it looked like not picking up the 3-year, $57.75 million option that they had was a mistake for the Cubs. Imanaga's velocity was up, and through 9 starts, he was sporting a 2.32 ERA, with a really strong 28% strikeout rate. But everything has fallen apart since then. In his last 4 starts, Imanaga has given up 26 runs and allowed 12 home runs. It's been an utter disaster, as his ERA has risen to 4.74. It is the 6th worst in baseball among eligible pitchers. It is not unusual for a team to miss on players in the offseason. Rarely does a front office strike gold on every player it signs. The Cubs have had some success, including adding reliever Jacob Webb. But for the most part, they have whiffed on the major additions they made this past winter. All is not lost. There are 96 games yet to be played. Bregman is a notorious slow starter, and as mentioned, Cabrera's stuff was up in his last outing. Relievers are a fickle beast, and it wouldn't be a shock if Maton turns things around. Imanaga's stuff is still better than at the end of last season, so some corrections could get him right. That's the positive view, and right now Cubs fans might be short on optimism. This team, once the toast of the North Side, had lost all goodwill in a short period of time. If a handful of these players don't turn it around in short order, things could sink even lower for this group as the season plods along. You are listening to sports articles from the Chicago Tribune and the New York Times, Athletica.com, on Chris Radio. Now we'll do an article about the NBA. The finals coming up tonight is another game. This is from the New York Times, Athletic.com. The title is Victor Wembanyama and the Spurs Steal Game 3 in a Must-Win Game versus the Knicks. The contributing writers to this are Joe Varden, Jared Weiss, James Edwards, David Aldridge, Fred Katz, and Sam Amick. For the first time in NBA Finals history, a sitting U.S. president was in the building to watch. And for what only seems like the first time in history, the New York Knicks finally lost a playoff game. With President Donald J. Trump, a New Yorker, in the Madison Square Garden audience, the Knicks fell in Game 3 to the San Antonio Spurs, 115-111, snapping a 13-game winning streak that lasted for more than a month. Victor Wembanyama, knowing that no team had ever come back from a 3-0 deficit in an NBA playoff series, did not need to find out whether his Spurs could do it. He scored 32 points in the win. The Knicks still lead the series 2-1, and Monday night marked the first finals game at the Garden since 1999. New York hasn't won a championship since 1973. Wemby had his best game so far in this series, connecting on 11 of 18 shots to go with 8 rebounds, 6 assists, and 3 blocks. Stephon Castle added 23 points, including 2 crucial free throws late in the game, and Dylan Harper contributed 13 points and 9 rebounds off the bench. The Knicks received 32 points from Jalen Brunson and 28 points from OG Anunoby. Jordan Clarkson, who didn't play at all in Game 2, scored 10 points off the New York bench. Karl Anthony Towns, a hero of Game 2, shot just 4 of 10 and finished with 11 points. The charged atmosphere at the Garden, where chants of USA, USA broke out before the national anthem, cranked up a notch when Trump was shown on the video board standing at attention, and he was booed lustily by the home crowd. Trump seemed to smirk in response to the boos before Garden board operators replaced him with Jalen Brunson. San Antonio led 33-22 after one quarter and was ahead by 12 in the first half before the Knicks found their footing. A furious second quarter from Anunoby, 11 points, and Brunson with 10 points, helped New York soar past the Spurs and take a 64-57 lead into halftime. The Knicks outscored the Spurs by 21 in Anunoby's 9 minutes on the court in the second, with his 2 of his points coming after he beat Wembanyama off the dribble for a dunk. The Spurs pulled back ahead in the third quarter and traded baskets over a furious final 2 minutes. Harper answered a Clarkson 3-ball with 33.5 seconds left for a 92-89 lead that was trimmed to 1 heading into the fourth quarter. Brunson picked up his 4th foul with 4:29 remaining in the period. The Spurs held leads in each of the first 2 games in the fourth quarter at home in San Antonio, but they could not hold on. Castle's 3-pointer with 1:53 left put the Spurs ahead 111-104 and helped them stave off yet another comeback. Brunson connected on a 3 with 33.7 seconds remaining, but De'Aaron Fox, 12 points, answered with a critical step-back jumper with 12.2 seconds left for a 5-point advantage. Ananobi's three in the corner with 9.4 seconds left made it 113-111 Spurs. And Castle made two foul shots with 6.8 seconds remaining. Here are some takeaways from Monday's Game 3. There's something beautiful about the bonus. It's a reward for just being you. Once the Spurs entered the bonus with 9:18 left in the fourth quarter, every little foul they would pick up along the way would inch them closer to a win. It meant that scrapping to contain Wembanyama would prove too risky. So when Wemby felt Towns pull on his arm during a rebound, he immediately waved for the challenge. He knew two free points were his, and they were. The Spurs needed something to equalize the Knicks' advantage beyond the arc, and they found it at the free throw line. It was a reminder the Spurs can beat the Knicks when their defense is connected and their offense gets deep into the paint. They just made so many more effective defensive rotations to keep the Knicks from building offensive momentum, and Wembanyama found his defensive rhythm in the fourth quarter. Harper made some big plays on the glass, and he pushed the tempo, allowing the Spurs to live in transition for much of the night. Fox found redemption, hitting his signature pull-up to ice the game with 12.2 seconds left. After all those free throws, Castle stepped up to the line and pushed the Spurs to 10 of 10 from the charity stripe in the final quarter. The Spurs finally maintained their composure all the way to the finish, and now they are halfway to regaining control of this series. That's according to Jared Weiss, the Spurs sports writer. James Edwards, the Knicks writer, says that the Knicks' historic playoff streak came to an end, and it was largely because of their own doing. All season long, including the playoffs, New York has been good at taking care of the basketball and not allowing opponents to capitalize on its miscues when it does cough it up. That was not the case in Game 3. New York had 13 turnovers for 21 Spurs points. In contrast, the Spurs had 8 turnovers for just 7 New York points. The Knicks had a lot of live ball turnovers that allowed fast, energetic San Antonio to get out in transition and create advantages. Brunson led New York with 5 turnovers. The All-NBA guard has had at least 4 turnovers in each of the first 3 games and is averaging 4.3 turnovers per game in this series. The Spurs are one of the rare teams in the NBA with multiple strong athletic guards to put on Brunson, and it's clear their personnel is having an impact on him. Despite a raucous Madison Square Garden crowd, it was the Knicks who looked more rattled through the parts of the game. A lot of their turnovers were uncharacteristic and unforced. New York needs to tighten up against the feisty Spurs defense in Game 4 to avoid this becoming a coin flip series once again. David Aldrich, the NBA writer, said, "The Spurs finally found a way to live in the paint for most of a finals game, and as a result, they have a pulse against the Knicks. It took every bit of Wembanyama's 32 points, along with a big Castle 3 and 2 free throws in the last minute. But the Spurs are alive." San Antonio found ways to finally penetrate the Knicks' defense. The Spurs relied far less on sets they had used extensively in the first 2 games, which the Knicks defended expertly. Monday, the Spurs used double drags and other actions to create much better spacing, freeing Wembanyama up for lobs and dunks. And Wemby was more intentional about fighting for the post position. Fred Katz, another NBA writer, said the Knicks adhered to the formula. They kept it close into the fourth quarter as they were supposed to. They put the games in the hands of their clutch time wizard Brunson, who had carried them out of the hole time and time again. He nailed a 3-pointer inside the final minute of play. OG Anunoby drained another one from the corner. But on this night, for the first time in a month and a half, it did not make a difference. The Knicks have finally lost a basketball game, and it took a cold final period for it to happen. They shot just 7 of 27 from the field in the fourth quarter. They missed their first 10 3-pointers in the period, and completed two for 14. The Brunson and Anobi jumpers were the only two long-range makes. And now, for the first time since the Knicks trailed the Atlanta Hawks in the first round of the playoffs, they actually have a series. The Garden delivered, even with Trump's attendance causing a logistical nightmare inside and outside of Madison Square Garden, and his energy not exactly matching that of the locals. He was booed much before the game. The world's most famous basketball arena was as electric as advertised in what was the first finals games here since 99. Game 5 of a 5-game series loss against the Spurs. And though the ticket prices were a whole lot cheaper back then, with this latest iteration reportedly costing a minimum of $3,800 on the secondary market, down from just $10,000 a few days before, the Knicks faithful who cut those massive checks showed out in a major way. This was a whole different scene than games 1 and 2 at Frostbank Center in San Antonio, where Knicks fans made a major dent in the home support in the building. By the look and the sound of it this time, there was hardly a Spurs fan to be found. You are listening to sports articles from the Chicago Tribune and the New York Times Athletic.com on Chris Radio. Now we'll do an article from the Athletic.com about the White Sox, this one by Johnny Flores. The White Sox Braden Montgomery becomes the fifth player to hit a walk-off home run in his major league debut. With one swing of the bat, Chicago White Sox rookie Braden Montgomery did something only four other players in the history of Major League Baseball had ever done before: hit a walk-off home run in their big league debut. In hitting a walk-off two-run homer in the 10th inning to give Chicago a 6-5 win over the Atlanta Braves on Tuesday night, Montgomery joined the following players: Carlos Perez in May of 2015, Miguel Cabrera in June of 2003, Josh Bard in August of 2002, and Billy Parker in September of 1971. The homer completed a 2-for-5 and 3-RBI debut for the 23-year-old right fielder, and it came against Raisel Iglesias, whose .87 ERA entering Tuesday ranked fifth among all relievers. Ranked as the White Sox number one prospect by The Athletic's Keith Law, Montgomery was called up Tuesday after a strong showing between Double and Triple A. Over 56 games, 27 at Double A and 29 at Triple A, Montgomery posted a .97 OPS with 10 homers and 41 RBIs. Montgomery's a switch hitter. The scout Law said he understands the strike zone and doesn't chase much from either side of the plate, but he swings hard all of the time, especially left-handed, trading off some swing and miss for more damage on contact. Acquired as part of the 24 deal that sent left-hander Garrett Crochet to the Boston Red Sox, Montgomery is the final prospect of Chicago's return to make his big league debut. The trade netted the White Sox catcher Kyle Teal, right-hander Winkelman Gonzalez, and infielder Chase Merrithroth, in addition to Montgomery. Montgomery was Boston's first pick out of Texas A&M. With a 35-31 record, the White Sox are just a half game behind the Cleveland Guardians for the American League Central lead. If the season ended Tuesday, Chicago would have the second American League wild card spot. This next one from The Athletic is interesting. It's by Zach Mizell. The title of the article is "Ball Strike System, Why Major League Baseball Catchers Are Getting Hit in the Groin More Often." This simple question touched a literal sore spot. Quote, "Does it seem like catchers are taking more foul balls to the, well, the nether regions, you know?" Soon, Cleveland Guardians catchers Austin Hedges and Bo Naylor were comparing how often they'd been hit below the belt this year. Hedges razzed Naylor for constantly absorbing baseballs to the nether regions, as if Naylor wore a magnetic athletic cup. Hedges, meanwhile, boasted about only being struck there once in the first 6 weeks of the season. He would come to regret his gloating. Later that same night, Hedges took a foul tip to the crotch. The next day he was struck again, this time in the inner thigh, the worst foul ball a catcher can absorb. Hedges said one was so painful, it takes your soul with it. The baseball left a cantaloupe-sized bruise, a scatterplot of purple and yellow Rorschach ink blots. "You just had to put it into the universe," Hedges shouted at this reporter, whom he insists has cast a hex on his family jewels. 3 days later, a Cleveland closer, Cade Smith, spiked a splitter while warming up. This time, the baseball ricocheted off the dirt and plunged directly into Hedges' existing thigh bruise, compounding the misery. Around the league, more and more often, catchers need a minute. It's become routine to see the umpire call time as the catcher lies in agony, doubled over after yet another foul ball or spiked pitch caroms into a sensitive area. "Guys are keeling over," said Detroit's Dylan Dingler. There is no data on the specific phenomenon, but the dozen current and former catchers the Athletic spoke to all agreed that it is happening, and they all agree on why it's happening. Without hesitation, several pointed to the advent of the one-knee stance, a postural tweak that has swept the league in recent years. In 2020, catchers set up in the one-knee stance on 23% of pitches. Otherwise, they relied on a traditional crouch. This season, catchers have placed a knee in the dirt on 96% of pitches. The setup relieves stress on their knees and quads. It places them in a more athletic position. It does, however, have a drawback, and combined with a gradual rise in foul tips, it has left the league's backstops open to low blows like never before. "A lot of inner thigh, quads, and nut shots," Hedges said. "Nuts and thighs," Dingler said. Why did it take until recent years for the one-knee stance to catch on? "They wouldn't let you," said Sandy Alomar Jr., a big league catcher for 20 seasons. "If you went to one knee, they would say you were being lazy." Old-school baseball experts insisted a catcher could not move as freely to block pitches if they had a knee buried in the dirt. "There are still people who think it's stupid," Hedges said, "and those people are stupid." Guardians manager Stephen Vogt, who adopted the stance as a 35-year-old catcher, said it allowed him more time to make decisions on how to block or receive pitches. He also believes it tacked on a couple of years to his career. "That's a huge technical change to our game that's been played out for a long time," he said, "and it got a lot of pushback. I mean, I pushed back on it for several years. I wish I wouldn't have. I wish I would have started doing it earlier than I did. But we didn't know anything. No one really knew how to teach it." Tony Pena, who caught from 1980 to 97, would stretch out one leg from a crouch position without runners on base. But Tyler Flowers is widely credited with being the first big league catcher to break tradition and regularly deploy a one-knee-down stance in games, regardless of the situation. In 2015, his final season with the White Sox, Flowers dove into a new frontier of defensive metrics. He didn't rate as favorably as he had hoped, so he studied video to identify what other catchers were doing better. His solution? Stick one knee in the ground so he could drop his center of gravity and exert more strength lower in the zone. That would help him with receiving and framing, and he would also have a head start on blocking pitches. "I wish I could go back and patent it or something," Flowers said, laughing. The next year, he signed with his hometown Atlanta Braves. He was catching bullpen sessions at Turner Field over the offseason, and manager Freddie Gonzalez questioned his defensive setup. Flowers told his new skipper to trust him, and he rewarded his team with top-shelf defensive output, especially with pitch framing. "It may be the greatest nuance to catching ever," Hedges said. just for longevity. When you think about it, you were doing a wall sit 120 times a game. Now I'm just sitting there on a knee. There's no meaty leg stress anymore. For all its benefits, though, the one-knee stance leaves a leg exposed, granting more direct access to the nether regions. And baseballs always seem to find the open man, parentheses closed, hood. Manhood. It used to have to be pretty much a perfect shot, said Tigers catcher Jake Rogers. Now you're pretty much throwing it out there. With the one-knee stance, though, a catcher must choose between a little equipment-fueled discomfort or a lot of foul-tip-fueled anguish. Short of military body armor or an inflatable sumo suit, there's nothing fully preventable. It doesn't really bother me, Rogers said. It hurts like hell, but it's just one of those things. It's going to come eventually. Just make sure you're wearing the right protective stuff and don't be scared of it. It might sound nuts, but the league-wide stance shift has catchers trading knee pain and leg fatigue for inner thigh bruises and gonadic grief. It's worth it, Hedges said. It puts you in better positions to really do everything. But you have to be one tough blankety-blank. You are listening to sports articles from the Chicago Tribune and the New York Times Athletic.com on Chris Radio. Now we'll turn to some articles from the Chicago Tribune. Our first article is by Paul Sullivan and is titled Instant Classic, Montgomery's Heroics, Eclipse CHSN's 80s-themed broadcast with Bob Costas. Chicago Sports Network took a big, bold swing Tuesday night, turning over the White Sox game to Bob Costas and a, quote, remember the 80s, unquote, theme. Nostalgia sells. Whether CHSN hit a walk-off home run, as Sox rookie Braden Montgomery did in his major league debut, or struck out looking, is probably in the eye of the beholder. Costas is a big name in broadcasting, with a storied past and an encyclopedic memory of baseball history. But like Sammy Sosa or Billy Martin, he's a name that baseball fans tend to love or hate. I enjoy listening to Costas, so the idea of him and Steve Stone in the booth together telling old stories was intriguing. But I also knew Sox fans would be tweeting that it was too much Costas and not enough about the game. The Sox are interesting these days, and who cares about the 1980s New York Yankees? Ironically, the alleged criticism from Sox chairman Jerry Reinsdorf about the departed Jason Benetti was that Benetti and Stone spent too much time making each other laugh and not enough time on the game. Here we are with an older version of Benetti and the same old Stoney. What gives? Naturally, as anyone could have predicted, the game turned into an instant classic thanks to the Sox comeback in a 6-5, 10-inning win over the Atlanta Braves on Montgomery's dramatic home run. The ending was telegraphed by an earlier replay of Tim Anderson's walk-off home run in the 21 Field of Dreams game, which happened to be the apex of the Rick Hahn rebuild before it all came crashing down the next season. The Montgomery game probably deserved a bit more attention, and Costas profusely apologized for just that after admitting on air that he wasn't keeping score and didn't notice that Randall Grichuk had replaced Tristan Peters. Stone laughed and told Costas that if the game was in 2024, when the Sox were on their way to a record 121 losses, it would have been more appropriate time to ignore the action and talk about the 80s. For those who missed it, CHSN had announced last month that a one-of-a-kind broadcast with Costas and Stone would focus on the 1980s. We know he and Steve Stone will do a tremendous job entertaining fans while celebrating the White Sox and the game of baseball, along with all the great memories from that era, CHSN President Mike McCarthy said in a statement on May 28th. With regular announcer John Schifrin off, I assumed Costas would do the play-by-play with Stone as analyst. They did one game together on WGN in 1987 when the Cubs used rotating announcers for an ailing Harry Carey, although it was not nearly as memorable as Bill Murray's game during that stretch, which remains one of the funniest broadcasts in baseball history. Before Tuesday's game, Costas held a news conference in a sweltering Sox dugout, and I asked if he missed doing play-by-play. "I'm not doing any play-by-play," he replied. "What?" I thought that was the whole idea, calling a game and talking about the winning ugly Sox team of 1983, of having Costas back at the mic. "Wrong again." Costas explained that Connor McKnight, the usual sub, was doing the first few innings with Stone. "Then I come in the third inning and establish the premise that the whole broadcast is a throwback broadcast," he said. "Steve will take note of what's happening in the game, and I will chime in. We're hoping that the game is not so epic that we can't lean into all the 80s flashback stuff we've got." Costas then mentioned the 1983 All-Star Game at Old Comiskey Park and the American League Championship Series that year between the Sox and the Baltimore Orioles, both of which he called for NBC. "If someone is pitching a no-hitter or something, we'll have to pivot," he said. "But that's the general idea." Costas informed us that they would talk about the Ryne Sandberg game between the Cubs and the St. Louis Cardinals in 84, which was perhaps his most famous call. I cringed, knowing many Sox fans wouldn't like reliving one of the greatest moments in Cubs history during a Sox telecast. Costas also said they would show Tito Landrum's game-winning home run off Sox pitcher Britt Burns in Game 4 of the 1983 ALCS, which made me cringe even more, knowing many Sox fans wouldn't like reliving one of the worst moments in Sox history. After hearing these two factoids, I suggested that Costas get security when leaving the ballpark. Why not just go all the way and rub it in Sox fans' faces by showing Dibber's gaffe, the infamous base-running mistake by shortstop Jerry Dibzinski that helped sink the Sox that October afternoon? Costas assured us they would ignore Dibber's gaffe, which was a relief to me and the Dibber. By the time the game started, it was all about Montgomery's debut, so I forgot about 80s night until someone sitting next to me in the press box turned up his tiny TV to listen. For some reason, Costas became the play-by-play man, with McKnight leaving the booth. But the game mostly seemed to dwell on the highlights from the 1980s, more than the bunt fest that was taking place. At some point, I could see on the monitor that the two were talking about Carey and Jimmy Pearsall, the greatest announcing team in Sox history. Kudos to Reinsdorf for allowing that, since he disliked both announcers with a passion. He fired Pearsall, which caused Carey to leave for the Cubs and WGN, where he reached greater fame. I never thought I'd see Carey and Pearsall celebrated on a Sox broadcast, but there it was on my own tiny TV that a press box attendant and I had to duct tape during the game. I don't know whether Costas explained how or why Reinsdorf split up the Carey-Pearsall duo. Hopefully, there's a 1970s-themed broadcast down the road to talk about Disco Demolition Night and the Upper Deck Fire at an Aerosmith concert in Comiskey in 1976. I'm available to discuss both in detail, CHSN. While I missed hearing most of the game, I was able to listen to the final few innings when Costas told stories, such as the one about Keith Hernandez drinking in the clubhouse during the New York Mets' legendary comeback against the Boston Red Sox in Game 6 of the 1986 World Series, thinking that the game was lost. Costas told us Hernandez would have had to play buzzed if the game had gone past the 10th inning. I kept waiting for the story on Mark Buehrle actually pitching while buzzed during a Sox Classic extra inning game in Game 3 of the 2005 World Series, but alas, no mention of Buzz Burley. Whether Costas and Stone paid enough attention to the game is debatable, but they did have some fun interplay about the many Sox bunt attempts that failed. Costas was also able to do a straight call of Montgomery's walk-off home run without any mention of a similar homer by the Yankees in the 19th.

Dibber or Costas, or for that matter, I hope they can get both. Give CHSN credit for doing something different, which is rare in baseball telecast these days. But now it's time to return to the White Sox season, already in progress. This next story is by Sean Hammond and is about the Chicago Bears. The title is, "The Bears Seek Even More from Sweat to Build on the Best Year of His Career After Standing Pat at Defensive End." Bears coach Ben Johnson felt that defensive end Montez Sweat was making a big impact on the field last season. In the aftermath of a surprising run to the NFC divisional round, Johnson thought his star pass rusher had done a good job creating pressure and being a disruptor against the run. Then Johnson turned on the tape to rewatch everything his football team did last season. With regard to Sweat, there was no letdown on the film. In fact, Johnson came away from his self-scout even more impressed with what the 6'6", 270-pound N in the number 98 jersey did. "This was a guy that played at a very high level," quote-unquote, Ben Johnson said. "I talked to him yesterday about, hey, I would argue it was the best year of your career. Whether that showed up statistically or not, that's debatable. But his ability to play the run, play the pass, I thought he did a really nice job. And hopefully it's something we can piggyback on and carry that momentum into this year." Statistically, Sweat finished the season with 10 sacks and 13 tackles for a loss. Plus, he had a sack in the postseason. He never missed a game. During one six-game stretch midseason, Sweat recorded 6.5 sacks, 8 tackles for a loss, and 2 forced fumbles. The Bears went 5-1 during that span. The sack total didn't match his 23 career high of 12.5. But Johnson said he's less concerned about numbers and more focused on impact. Sweat's 11.5% pressure rate, according to NFL Next Gen Stats, was the best among the team's defensive linemen. The fact that it came on a team that won the NFC North and advanced in the playoffs only made it more meaningful. The Bears are going to need more of that in 26. Despite finishing toward the bottom of the NFL in quarterback pressures, the Bears did not make any meaningful adjustments to the roster at the defensive end position. "You hear the chatter," Sweat, 29 years old, said. "It's what it is. Everybody has an opinion. We've just got to go out there and do what we've got to do." The Bears are essentially running it back with the same group. Sweat and Austin Booker are the top names on the depth chart at the moment, and the Bears hope to get a boost from a healthy Dio Obadingo with an Achilles problem and Shemar Turner with an ACL, as both work their way back from their injuries. When the team returned for the off-season program this spring, the directive from Ben Johnson was that he and his defensive staff needed to coach that group better. That means less emphasis on X's and O's and more emphasis on fundamentals. "We focused so much on installing all the scheme last year because it was brand new, and we do have a high volume of things we carry in the defense," says defensive coordinator Dennis Allen. "We focused so much on that that we lost sight of some of the fundamentals and the techniques that it takes to function to do those things we plan." The Bears front office spent much of the offseason efforts revamping the secondary, with two new safeties in free agent addition Kobe Bryant and first-round draft pick Dylan Thienemann. The team added a speedy linebacker in Devin Bush. But the defensive end position remains essentially the same, with Johnson betting big on the guys in the building. The Bears will need Sweat to be the elite-level pass rusher they believe he is. "I've told him I like the numbers," defensive line coach Jeremy Garrett said of Sweat's 10 sacks last year. "But we've got more, and he agrees. He has more that he can bring to the table." Getting Odubingo back healthy could be a big boost. The Bears signed him to a 3-year, $48 million free agent contract in March of 25.
His first season with the Bears ended with a torn

0: Achilles in week 9. He recorded just one sack before the injury, but the Bears believe they can get more out of him. Odabingo has been back at practice this week and even jumped into during the team drills in the first time this week during mandatory minicamp. Johnson said he appears to be ahead of schedule. "This is really a bonus for us," Johnson said. "We weren't quite sure when we started the off-season program that we would get him for any length of time. But the fact that he's on the field and he wants to be out there is just another step forward in terms of him gaining confidence again." As for Turner, whom the team drafted with a second-round pick a year ago, Johnson suggested the training staff will reevaluate his status closer to training camp next month. Turner came in as a defensive tackle, but switched to end before an ACL tear ended his rookie season in Week 8. The Bears also have high hopes for Booker, now in his third season after a strong finish last year. Johnson worked his team hard last year during training camp, with a coach-better directive coming on the defensive side. Sweat knows what's coming in July. "I'm expecting the worst," he said with a deep chuckle. "Yep, just be prepared. Hopefully it will be a little easier this time, since I've already been through it, but yeah, live days, hard hitting, long drives, playing preseason games. I'm ready for it all." You are listening to sports articles from the Chicago Tribune and the New York Times Athletic.com on Chris Radio. Now we'll do another article from the Tribune by Megan Montemurro about the Cubs. The title is "We Just Didn't Do Enough. Cubs Put in Big Hole Early as Colin Ray Gives Up 5 Runs in the First 2 Innings." Maybe the combination of facing the big league's worst pitching staff at hitter-friendly Coors Field will help cure a stagnant, run-starved Chicago Cubs offense. Tuesday's night performance certainly failed to deliver an inspiring performance or suggest a turnaround is on the horizon. The Cubs entered Wednesday with two more cracks to build some sort of momentum after another underwhelming loss, this time dropping their series opener 7-3 against the Colorado Rockies. Right-hander Colin Ray immediately put them in a big hole, surrendering 5 runs in the first 2 innings. He ultimately allowed 7 runs on 9 hits, including 2 home runs, walked 3 and hit 1 batter in 4 2/3 innings. "We just didn't do enough," manager Craig Counsell said. "I mean, you're behind, but we just didn't do enough tonight. Again, there were some balls well hit with men on base that we didn't catch any breaks on, but that's going to happen. You got to make your own breaks. And we just didn't get the big hit. And then some innings are really quiet." Ray generated just 5 whiffs in 79 pitches, including only 2 in the 25 swings the Rockies took against his 4-seam fastball. "We started the game down in the zone, like yank breaking balls or heaters down, so there's not a ton of swing and miss with those pitches," Ray said. "I was falling behind a lot, and then I thought the last inning and a half goes a lot better. We changed it up a little bit, but overall, just a poor effort." Through Tuesday, the Cubs, 34-33, had scored 3 or fewer runs in 4 straight games, their second longest streak this season, 5 twice in the last May 18-23. They recorded their fewest runs at Coors Field since September 23, also 3 runs, and their fewest extra base hits, a Dansby Swanson double and Michael Bush's solo home run, since tallying one at Coors Field on August the 4th of 2021. The Cubs went 0-for-8 with runners in scoring position and left those 8 men on base. "Everybody's a little frustrated. Everybody would like to be doing a little more for us. But at the same time, I think it's just trusting that putting as much pressure as we can on the other team each and every inning is important," said Michael Bush. "But yeah, I mean, it's been pretty frustrating." Cubs hitters remain committed to trusting the process. It's all they can do amid such a frustrating stretch, in which few are producing as they should. That's not comforting for a fan base that has watched the Cubs squander a stellar start to the season that featured a 20-3 stretch, 20 wins and 3 losses in that stretch. The players have been challenged mentally by the last month, and they have only themselves to get out of it. Look, you start over tomorrow night. A new game, a new chance to play well, Council said. There's a lot of season in front of us, and a lot of good things can be in front of us. And that's still how you have to show up every day, and that's still what I believe. The Cubs lost the game to the Rockies last night on Wednesday, and I believe they have now lost 22 of their last 29 games. Now we'll do a story by Jeff Vorva about the White Sox. Montgomery blasts walk-off homer in his major league debut. Legendary announcer Bob Costas was at Raitt Field on Tuesday as part of a 1980s throwback broadcast with Steve Stone. Before the interleague game against the Atlanta Braves, Costas proclaimed the Chicago White Sox to be this season's best baseball story. They are breathing down the Cleveland Guardians' neck for first place in the American League Central after 3 straight 100-plus loss seasons. And the story just keeps getting better. Outfielder Braden Montgomery made his major league debut and blasted a shot over the left field fence in the 10th inning for a 2-run walk-off home run as the White Sox pulled off a 6-5 victory in front of a crowd of 20,494. Rounding third base and ready to face a mob of teammates at home plate was quite the experience for the 23-year-old Montgomery. "That was just surreal," he said. "I mean, I couldn't even hear anything. The crowd was pretty loud. This group of guys, this stadium, this city, it's really cool to see it from the outside. And being part of the inside, well, it's awesome." Only 4 other players in Major League history have belted walk-off home runs in their debuts. Major League researcher Sarah Langs has reported. "It's a special debut," Sox manager Will Venable said. "Braden is someone we all view as a special player, and special players do special things. To come through in that situation, regardless of the history of it, was huge for him and huge for this group. Obviously, you'll love to see it." The Sox, who are 35-31, entered Wednesday a half game behind the Guardians after the dramatic triumph. Matt Olson's 2 home runs helped give the Braves, who are 45-22, an early 4-0 lead. Miguel Vargas hit a 2-run home run in the 3rd for the Sox. Montgomery singled home Jacob Gonzalez for his first major league hit in the 4th. And Gonzalez singled home Vargas in the 7th to tie it up. Montgomery said he had 2 walk-off home runs in the minors against the Bowling Green Hot Rods last year. The switch hitter, who was batting from the left side of the plate, knew it was a good hit when he tagged Raisel Iglesias' changeup, but he didn't know it would clear the fence. "I had no clue," he said. "I hit it, and I thought it was at least going over the Yastrzemski's head. Well, but yeah, that left me speechless." Montgomery, ranked the number 2 prospect by MajorLeagueBaseball.com, was called up from AAA Charlotte on Tuesday. He's the 12th player in the organization to make his Major League debut this season, joining Sam Antonacci, Tyler Davis, Duncan David, Gonzalez, Munetaka Murakami, Tanner Murray, Raikou Nishida, Jendickson Páez, David Sandlin, Noah Schultz, and Tyler Schwetzer. "We're bringing up players who are hungry to learn and get better," General Manager Chris Getz said. "They want to be Major League players. We're getting these guys in our clubhouse and around these teammates. They kind of feed off of each other. Every clubhouse is different. Every year is different. This one, we've had a lot of debuts, and it's gone well since they've gotten here." Grant Taylor, 2-0, picked up the win in relief, one of 6 pitchers the Sox used. The pitching staff is in a state of flux. Davis Martin originally was penciled in as the starter Tuesday. That changed to Eric Fetty and changed again to Brandon Isert as an opener before Fetty took over. We're still sorting through some of these starters, Getz said. It's probably going to be that way the next week or so, but that's why you'll see some TBA associated with some of these games. Venable erased two of the TBAs after Tuesday's game, saying Martin would face former Sox star Chris Sale on Wednesday, and Anthony Kay will face Martin Perez on Thursday. Getz said that the shifting has nothing to do with players being injured. It's a little bit of a break and trying to find the appropriate amount of rest to avoid a lack of production or a potential injury, he said. We're having discussions on how to map out this homestand. Last night, Davis Martin worked six scoreless innings, and the White Sox beat the Braves 2-1. Chris Sales was the losing pitcher, and the White Sox move atop the American League Central with a 2-1 win over the Braves. So as of Thursday, the Sox are leading the Central Division. To finish off, we'll do a short story from theathletic.com about last night's basketball game in Madison Square Garden. The Knicks stage historic Game 4 comeback against the Spurs. They are now one win away from the title. This is by a series of Athletic writers. OG Anunoby soared from where? Maybe the Empire State Building. For the greatest putback in New York Knicks history, finishing off the biggest in-game comeback in NBA Finals history, and moving the New York Knicks to within one win of their first title since 1973. Trailing by 29 early in the second half, New York clawed its way back to win Game 4 over the San Antonio Spurs 107-106 on Anunoby's putback of a Jalen Brunson miss with 1.2 seconds left in the game. Brunson, who scored 36 points and otherwise was the co-author of the comeback, had a three-pointer clang off the front of the rim, but Anunoby soared over everyone to guide the miss and tip it in. The Knicks can close out the finals and claim the franchise's third title with a win Saturday in San Antonio. Game 5 is at 8:30 p.m. Eastern Standard Time at Frost Bank Center. Anunoby contributed 33 points on the strength of 7 threes. Karl Anthony Towns fought through foul trouble all night long to contribute 13 points and 10 boards. By halftime, the Spurs had connected on an NBA Finals record 14 three-pointers for half in 26 tries and led by 27. The fourth largest halftime lead in finals history. The Knicks edged their way back into the game with a dominant third quarter, trimming a 29-point deficit to 90-75, a 15-point deficit during the fourth quarter. Well, that's all the time we have for today's sports articles from the Chicago Tribune and the New York Times Athletic.com. For Chris Radio, this has been your reader, Bill McCready, broadcasting from the Chicago Lighthouse. This is Chris Radio, your information station.
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1: Good morning. I'm Linda Kimbrough. During this hour, I'll be reading the columns and the comics from the Chicago Sun-Times and the Tribune. First up, we have the weather for today. A severe afternoon thunderstorm. Very warm in the south. Very warm downtown. High of 87, low of 60. Wind south-southwest at 8 to 16 miles per hour, and the possibility of precipitation today is 85%. So, no small deal. All right, the first editorial for the day from the Tribune, Boutros and the Politics of Broadview. Andrew S. Boutros, U.S. Attorney for the Northern District of Illinois, arguably is the most visible presence of the Trump administration in Chicago. In our previous conversations with him, he has struck us as personally ambitious and professionally aggressive, but not overly ideological, a view that others also have expressed. We also found him genuinely concerned about violent crime in Chicago, not for political reasons, but as a fulfillment of his sworn duties. But once Greg Bovino and the U.S. Border Patrol arrived in Chicago with their thuggish tactics, Boutros was destined to become a lightning rod. And lightning struck. Chicagoans of all political stripes rejected the military-style invasion of the city, and they protested these actions, especially at the Immigration and Customs Enforcement Detention Center in Broadview. In some cases, such as the ones that have become collectively known as the Broadview Six, a piece of political branding designed to evoke comparisons with the Chicago Seven, a group of activists who clashed with the authorities during the 1968 Democratic Party convention, protesters were arrested for, according to prosecutors, allegedly pushing and banging on a vehicle belonging to ICE. They were said to have impeded its free movement, scratching and otherwise damaging the bodywork. Not exactly heinous political crimes outside of the political context. It then fell to Boutros' office to persuade a grand jury that federal prosecutors had a case. Grand juries often rubber-stamp prosecutors' allegations, but this was different. Chicago was under siege. A fair reading of the grand jury testimonies released Tuesday by U.S. District Judge April Perry, a Biden appointee and veteran of many prior clashes with the Trump administration, including a ruling that the administration could not deploy the National Guard against protesters in Chicago, a ruling the Supreme Court did not overturn, shows grand jurors being aggressively skeptical of the U.S. attorney's case against these protesters, a group that included progressive politicians with an interest in maximum publicity. One juror called it a crock. Was this actually a result not of skepticism about the charges themselves, but a consequence of those jurors' fury at the Bovino-Cruz actions, not to mention Trump's many attacks on our city? Or was it genuine skepticism at bringing a rare federal felony case, which would have required proving that the six were engaged in a conspiracy against what could reasonably be termed run-of-the-mill political protesting that turned violent mostly because it was being reactive to the aggression of the federal authorities themselves? In other words, was the grand jury in the tank for the protesters and unwilling to look fairly at their actions? Or was it doing its duty to resist a nakedly politicized prosecution, trumped-up charges designed not to dispense justice, but to send a political message? These are not questions often being asked in Chicago media. In an ideal world, of course, everyone here would be acting based on the facts of the case. As Perry herself told the prosecutorial team on April 21st, your sole goal is to do justice. Your client is justice itself. But things did not work out that way, mostly, in our view, because of what Bovino and his crew had been doing in the first place. Boutros clearly suspected that some jurors were allowing their views on Bovino-style immigration enforcement to tarnish their fairness in terms of his office's specific charges. One can empathize. People took sides. Whether you thought protesters should be prosecuted depended far more on whether or not you were in favor of the manner of immigration enforcement than on what they actually did or did not do. Of course, Boutros had, and has, bosses in Washington, including the one in the White House, who also saw this prosecution in political terms, at least in terms of its importance. So Boutros, no doubt suspecting political preconceptions at work, addressed the grand jurors himself. And before that, his team had booted out a juror who had said he disagreed with the indictment. All of that led Boutros and his line prosecutors into deep trouble. More than 100 alumni of the office, including well-known former federal prosecutors, published an open letter Monday saying that the pattern and timing of charging decisions, public rhetoric surrounding the operation, and the extraordinary collapse rate of these prosecutions raise at least the appearance that improper considerations supplanted the office's historical exercise of prosecutorial discretion free from political influence. And of course, Democratic politicians and many in the media smelled blood in the water. A raft of Democratic politicians called for Boutros' resignation. Meanwhile, Boutros' boss, acting U.S. Attorney General Todd Blanche, unequivocally defended him, saying on X, "This department fully supports U.S. Attorney Boutros and his efforts to combat violent crime, drug trafficking, immigration violations, and fraud, and we look forward to more great work from his office." Obviously, calls from Democratic politicians for Boutros' resignation are merely symbolic. He has the administration's support and was doing their bidding. Still, all of this was made worse by the subsequent published revelation that Boutros apparently would be overseeing a criminal investigation related to E. Jean Carroll, the former writer who accused Donald Trump of sexual assault and won a substantial civil judgment against him, a prosecution that looks like the president weaponizing the Justice Department to extract personal revenge. How much choice did Boutros have with that gig? We don't know. Not everything in the former prosecutor's letter can be fairly laid at Boutros' feet. For example, we don't doubt that many of the resignations mentioned in the letter are a consequence of young lawyers not wanting to defend the actions of this administration, especially in regard to immigration enforcement. But the tone was reasoned, and much rang true. We have appreciated much of what Boutros has done to keep our city safer, but Boutros has acknowledged mistakes made in the case involving the Broadview protesters, as he should. His name is on the door, and he needs to take full responsibility. He has more work to do to ensure Chicagoans of non-politicized justice, even if he is hardly responsible for the climate in which he must operate. That said, reasonable people can smell politics on all sides here. Two things can be true at once. One can righteously protest and still act in a way that merits prosecution. And Boutros is a whole lot better a federal official than those really responsible for setting up what happened in Broadview. Still, the prosecution failed. Good. It was both poorly handled and never a strong case. The second editorial in the Tribune today, airbag thefts are surging. Chicago needs to shut down the market. Not long ago, Chicago drivers were scrambling to protect their catalytic converters. Some paid hundreds of dollars for protective shields rather than risk a theft that could cost thousands. Now we're well into 2026, and car owners, whether you live in the city or are just here for a visit, face a new threat: smashed windows and stolen airbags. Airbag thefts are on the rise across the city, affecting the north, south, and west sides alike, reminiscent of the airbag theft wave that hit during the 1990s as airbags became standard equipment in vehicles. Criminals stole or damaged 2,073 airbags in the first 5 months of the year, compared to just 147 for all of 2023, 2024, and 2025 combined. ABC7 reported, the risk is especially high if you own a Honda, due to the popularity and the reported case ease of airbag removal. It's a fix that isn't as easy as you might think, and can cost thousands of dollars, an incredible inconvenience for a part that ultimately can only fetch thieves a few hundred dollars at most. A vehicle missing an airbag has lost a critical safety feature, and many owners are forced to wait weeks for repairs. This safety feature is indispensable, which makes this new wave of thefts particularly pernicious. The city has got to stop this. Airbag theft may sound like petty crime, but it's not. People deserve to feel safe parking their cars in the city, and they need to be able to get to and from work, school, and home. That cost affects Chicagoans unevenly. While for some it's an inconvenience, for others it means missed shifts, difficulty picking up children, and lost mobility. It can be the difference between breaking even or taking on debt to buy the groceries in a given month. Insurance often doesn't cover the entire cost of such a fix. The person on the hook for repairing their car may not have the means to do so. Every dollar spent repairing vandalized property is a dollar that can't be spent elsewhere. Not to mention, this trend likely won't have any positive impact on the cost of auto insurance here in the city. More theft claims quite likely will lead to higher insurance premiums, which have already risen sharply in recent years. So, what to do? Chicago police know how to set up task forces that focus on these types of crimes and can respond quickly, and reportedly are already setting up local units to shut down airbag theft crews. But they can't be everywhere at once. Given how quickly these thefts can occur, catching a thief in the act would seem like a stroke of luck, though a quick response time could deter strings of thefts up and down a block, as has happened already this year. Illinois law already makes it a crime to knowingly sell or install counterfeit or non-functional airbags. Alderman Gilbert Villegas of the 36th has introduced an ordinance aimed at the black market for replacement airbags. The proposal would require extensive record-keeping and impose steep fines on repair shops, recyclers, pawn shops, and second-hand dealers that traffic in undocumented airbags. This is a good idea. Of course, concerned drivers can deploy steering wheel locks, which don't prevent theft entirely, but slow down the process and make a vehicle a less desirable target. Park in well-lit areas with active security cameras, but the burden shouldn't fall squarely on drivers. If City Hall is serious about stopping this crime wave, it should start by clamping down on the market that makes it profitable. On this day, 86 years ago, from June 11, 1940, Italy enters the war. Has finally entered the war, though it is still far from certain what forms her participation will take. Mussolini's broad ambition is to dominate the Mediterranean, drive the British from Gibraltar, Suez, and her other bases, and regain Savoy and Nice from France. Italy's declaration of war may be taken as evidencing Mussolini's conviction that France is about to succumb. Quite likely, he is convinced that the combined power of the Italians and Germans can knock out Britain in one way or another and force her to accept dictated terms of peace. Certainly, the inability of the French thus far to halt the progress of the German attack has given the Italians reason for confidence that France can be forced to her knees. So far as overcoming Britain is concerned, the prospects are far more difficult to appraise. The Allies did succeed in withdrawing some hundreds of thousands of men by sea from Dunkirk, despite all the German Air Corps could do to prevent the movement. Italy may reckon on obtaining title to the territory she wants from France, but to get possession of them, she must defeat Britain as well. All that can be said now is that Mussolini appears to believe the victory can be achieved with his help. The entrance of Italy into the war is a new test of faith for the vast majority in this country who believe in individual liberty, including economic liberty. Even if all of Hitler's and Mussolini's military calculation is proven correct, they have yet to demonstrate either the survival power of their regimes or their ability to confer real benefits upon their subjects. June 11th, 1940. And today we have no opinion column from the Sun-Times, so in lieu of that, we're reading something from the Arts and Culture column from the Sun-Times by Amber Colon, staff reporter. The headline, Massive Message for the Moment. Something unique is joining the floats during this weekend's Puerto Rican People's Day Parade. Eight massive sculptures made up of nearly 7-foot-tall letters will spell out the Spanish word for dignity on the back of a flatbed trailer. The name of the piece is Dignidad. As the truck rolls down West Division Street alongside musicians and dancers on Saturday in Humboldt Park, artist Ivan Argote and curator Carlo Acevedo Yates hope the simple message resonates, especially with it being in a language other than English. Speaking Spanish right now in the United States can be dangerous, Acevedo Yates said. We need to treat each other with dignity, regardless of our documentation statuses, regardless of our nationality, regardless of our identity, our gender identity. We need to have these values as part of the ways in which we move through the world. Each June, the annual Puerto Rican People's Day Parade anchors a weekend-long festival with music, food, entertainment, and more. The debut of the moving letters at the parade is part of the latest public art project commissioned by the Floating Museum as arts collective making its name with movable sculptures that invite curiosity and conversation. The Floating Museum is a nonprofit that receives funding from a combination of state and local grants, fundraisers, and major foundation grants, including from the Andrew W. Mellon Foundation, which supported this project. Dignidad is the fourth installment of the museum's floating monument series, which has previously comprised inflatable art pieces. The project has been in development for about 2 years, according to those who worked on it. Changes in artistic vision, as well as current events, influenced its development. In that time, President Donald Trump began his second term and subsequently ramped up immigration enforcement across the U.S., including Operation Midway Blitz in Chicago. The Floating Museum wanted to respond with art. We were thinking a lot about how to meet the moment, said co-director Jeremiah Huspelos Spafford. In the beginning stages, he reached out to Acevedo Yates, a San Juan, Puerto Rican-born curator, formerly at the Museum of Contemporary Art, Chicago. Acevedo Yates had existing relationships with Chicago's Puerto Rican agenda and with the Paris-based Colombian artist Argote, who is known for large public art pieces. Doing something in Humboldt Park requires the buy-in and conversation of the community, Acevedo Yates said. She helped facilitate community meetings that included the Floating Museum, Argote, the Agenda, and neighbors, including Jose E. Lopez, a longtime educator, activist, and the founder of the Puerto Rican Cultural Center, the group that organizes the parade each year. Argote saw that the Humboldt Park community faces issues similar to those in Colombia. Hundreds of young Colombians are protesting a far-right presidential candidate in the streets ahead of June 21st runoff election, while others are migrating to the U.S. and other parts of the world amid the political upheaval. The sculpture was born from a lot of these Humboldt Park conversations and histories, said Huspelos Spafford, the Floating Museum co-director. They asked questions like, how can it be a monument to solidarity? And what does a drifting piece of poetry look like out in the world? Public art is a key value for the Chicago Puerto Rican community. Public sculpture has historically been extremely important for the self-actualization and self-determination of Puerto Ricans in Chicago, Acevedo Yates said. In 1993, local community leaders sought to erect a monument to Pedro Albizu Campos, a Puerto Rican politician, lawyer, and key figure in the independence movement. Those conversations ended sourly with no statue of Campos, but they led to leaders negotiating with the city in 1995 for the two steel flags that mark the strip of Division Street between Western and California, symbolizing an immovable and permanent location for the Puerto Rican community and culture. The eight-letter sculpture is made of plywood and fiber mesh and coated in a thin layer of soft pink-colored concrete. The heavy structure was covered in a light color to represent juxtaposing ideas. Part of the materiality of the work has to do with giving it some strength, Argote said. The goal was to make the letters look heavy, indestructible, and strong, but also soft and sweet, he continued. This work for me is just like a celebration of our resilience and then a reaction to what we're facing today. And now we have an opinion piece from the Tribune by Megan Kang. With this note, she's a sociologist at Johns Hopkins School of Government and Policy, an affiliate of the University of Chicago Crime Lab, and co-author of Social Cognition and Interpersonal Violence, with Catherine Edin, Jens Ludwig, Timothy Nelson, and Sandhil Mullainathan. The headline, What 99 Men from Chicago's Most Violent Neighborhoods Teach Us About Crime. Chicago recorded its fewest violent crimes in 60 years last year. That's the good news. The bad news is what's happening so far this year. While other cities continue reducing crime, in Chicago, homicides are actually up 7%. And summer is here, a time when violence spikes. Chicago just can't spend its way out of the problem. Federal pandemic relief to cities ended. Downtown struggles due to remote work. One might diplomatically call Chicago's budget situation not ideal, which means we need to get more out of every dollar spent. Chicago has recently invested $100 million in community violence interventions, known as CVI. CVI is not a Marshall Plan for solving poverty. It is a narrower approach that deploys community organizations to interrupt the interpersonal conflicts that are at the heart of most shootings in Chicago and across the country. CVI works to keep conflicts from escalating into gun violence through street outreach, mentoring, jobs programs, and case management. There is another component, cognitive behavioral interventions, that may be a force multiplier of the CVI dollars Chicago is already spending. I know this because I helped conduct in-depth interviews with 99 men from Chicago's highest violence neighborhoods who participated in Read One Chicago, one of the city's largest CVI programs that offered those at highest risk of violence a subsidized job, cognitive behavioral intervention, and support from street outreach workers for 18 months. At baseline, 98% had been arrested and 35% had been shot. From these interviews, we learned how past violence reshapes how people react to future events in ways that can make violence more likely and how that cycle can be broken. Three patterns came up again and again. What these 99 men told us explains why. First, being the victim of violence rewires how you perceive the world. One participant, shot at 17, told us that before getting shot, a sideways remark would roll off his back. Afterward, ambiguous interactions often put him on edge. He would be quick to assume someone wanted to fight him or even shoot him. In Red One, I guess it's Ready, R-E-A-D-I, he and others learned to recognize that their first interpretation of a situation might be anchored in a past experience, not an accurate read on the present one. Another participant described how, instead of reacting when someone disrespected him on the street, he learned to consider that the other person might just be having a bad day. Learning to pause, to question your first read of a situation before acting on it, is the core of what cognitive behavioral interventions teach. Second, chronic exposure to violence narrows your sense of how you can respond when conflict arises. One man learned a close friend had been killed the day before our interview. His first instinct was retaliation. He went home and loaded his gun. Before ready, he told us he would have gone through with it. Through the program, he learned to recognize that he had alternative options he could not see in the moment, and that revenge might bring relief for a day or two, but would not bring his friend back. Third, when you have done violent things, you may come to believe that you are a violent person. That self-perception makes it more likely that you will engage in violence in the future. One participant told us he had spent years believing he was a bad person, that after all the harm he had caused in his community, there was no good left in him. Through Reddy, he came to see himself differently, not as someone who was bad, but as someone who had been through bad situations. He traced it to losing his sister in a house fire as a child, and then several loved ones to gun violence afterwards, trauma he had carried into adulthood without ever naming it until Reddy. These three patterns are not moral failures. They are predictable responses to exposure to chronic violence. Most people who lived through what these men lived through would develop them, but they can also be changed. Cognitive behavioral interventions help people examine their own thinking and make decisions more in line with who they want to be. 70% of participants described Reddy neither primarily as an anti-violence program nor as an employment program, but as an opportunity for personal growth. That's significant because it suggests the intervention didn't just deter violence, it changed how participants thought about who they were and who they could become. These interviews show why programs that incorporate cognitive behavioral interventions could make CBI more effective. There's also a growing body of statistical evidence to confirm that it works. A randomized controlled trial of Reddy participants found a 65% reduction in shootings and homicide arrests. The program costs about $60,000 per participant, but it saves society between $4 and $18 for every dollar spent through fewer hospitalizations, fewer incarcerations, and fewer lives cut short. Similar cognitive behavioral interventions, Becoming a Man, or BAM, Choose to Change, and One Summer Chicago Plus have also shown significant reductions in violent crime among young people. The best street outreach workers already teach some of these skills intuitively. The practical next step is to make it structured so it happens consistently and with quality across CVI programs in the city. The good news for Mayor Brandon Johnson is that this would not cost much, if any, additional money. It is the kind of pragmatic, evidence-based solution Chicago can implement now to bring the violence down. We have time for one more column, perhaps. Not a lot of time left. CPS cannot help students succeed if it at first asks some of them to hide, by Carlos Rivas, Jr., who's an elected Chicago school board member who represents District 3B. On Wednesday, Chicago Public Schools Superintendent and CEO Macquelin King sat before a congressional committee in Washington, where some politicians tried to frame LGBTQ plus inclusion in schools as a threat to children. I see it differently. As the only openly gay member of the Chicago Board of Education, and as someone who has spent his career working with students and families, I know the real threat is when children are made to feel invisible, unsafe, or ashamed of who they are. Chicago Public Schools is not perfect. We have serious work to do on student outcomes, school funding, special education, safety, and transparency. But we should never let Washington bully us into believing that protecting vulnerable students is somehow separate from that work. A school system cannot help students succeed if it first asks some of them to hide. To every LGBTQ plus student in Chicago, you are not the problem. Your identity is not a distraction. Your safety is not negotiable. To every immigrant student and every child from an immigrant family, you are not a burden. Your story belongs here. Your future belongs here. And to every parent who wants what is best for their child, so do we. The job of public schools is not to replace families. It is to work with them and make sure every child entrusted to us is treated with care. That is the Chicago I believe in. That is the CPS I am fighting for. And this Pride Month, that is the message Washington needs to hear. That was edited for Time, but she was under the gun yesterday for sure. All right, that's it for the first half hour. If you have questions or comments about what we're doing down here, please let us know at 312-447-3439. You can always find our full schedule and listen to previous podcasts, if you like, at www.chicagolighthouse.org/radio. Thank you for listening. Horoscopes now. Georgia Nichols is up first. Moon alert. Ooh. Avoid shopping except food and gas and major decisions from 3 a.m. to 8 a.m. Oh, great. So it's over. After that, the moon moves from Aries into Taurus. If today's your birthday, actor Peter Dinklage shares your birthday. You are vigorous, focused, and incisive. You can immerse yourself in work without distraction. This is the final year of a 9-year cycle. Take inventory of your life. Do some internal and external house cleaning. Commune with nature. Focus on being more compassionate, loving, and generous. Aries, March 21st to April 19th, 3 stars. Be careful spending money today and dealing with financial transactions, because compulsive behavior might cause you to make a money decision that you could later regret. This might relate to a purchase you make, or it could be something else. Taurus, April 20th to May 20th, 4 stars. Well, this is a tricky day, because in one way, you have the advantage of the moon being in your sign, which means you have a bit more luck than all the other signs. However, the moon in your sign is at odds with Pluto, which can create power struggles with authority figures. Oops. Gemini, May 21st to June 20th, 3 stars. The vibes feel a bit weird today. You are empowered because the sun is in your sign. This is a given. However, today the moon is hiding in your chart, and it is challenged by Pluto, which can raise feelings of guilt, jealousy, or the desire to manipulate someone's behavior. Cancer, June 21st to July 22nd, 3 stars. It's a good thing fair Venus is in your sign, smoothing your relations and making you extra diplomatic and charming, because fiery Mars and the moon could get you in trouble, especially in discussions about shared property and shared responsibilities. Leo, July 23rd to August 22nd, 2 stars. People notice you today. Be aware of this if you're in an emotional power struggle with someone. This is not pretty. Do what you can to maintain a good impression on your audience. Meanwhile, this power struggle will fizzle out. Virgo, August 23rd to September 22nd, 3 stars. Avoid controversial subjects today because they will quickly raise your hackles and you'll be annoyed. You might feel compelled to set the record straight and convince others about the truth of things. Well, they might not agree. For your own good, stay out of it. Libra, September 23rd to October 22nd, 3 stars. Resist the urge to get caught up in arguments about money, funding, and expenses regarding social outings and vacations, or dealing with your kids. You thrive best when your immediate environment is harmonious. You know this. Therefore, protect your peace of mind. Scorpio, October 23rd and November 21st, 2 stars. Be patient and tactful with partners, spouses, and close friends today, because it's easy for a minor irritation to develop into a full-blown confrontation. In part, this is because others, as well as yourself, have compulsive, sudden impulses to do things today. Take it easy. Sagittarius, November 22nd and December 21st, 3 stars. Although there's a lot of obsessive compulsive energy out there today, the fact is you can use this energy to get a lot done. You'll be focused, and you certainly will have perseverance. Chop wood, carry water. Capricorn, December 22nd to January 19th, 3 stars. Be patient with your kids today. Likewise, romantic partners should be patient with each other. That's because people are obsessed with little things and big things. Obviously, this can lead to confrontations. Aquarius, January 20th to February 18th, 2 stars. It's challenging to keep the peace at home right now. For starters, fiery Mars is in this part of your chart, stirring up increased action, irritation, and chaotic energy. And today, in addition, the moon is at odds with Pluto, creating further confrontations with others. Don't give fuel to the flame. Step back. Pisces, February 19th to March 20th, 3 stars. You have to admit you've been feeling feisty lately. The good side is you've been convincing and persuasive with everyone. The bad side is you've been a bit pushy. Well, today is a pushy day. Do what you can to avoid arguments with others. Be cool. All right, now the horoscopes courtesy of Maggie Elena from today's Tribune, beginning with the birthday. If June 11th is your birthday, use your birthday month to think through what's important to you. And if all times out correctly, make significant communications happen. Your mind could be stronger than usual. After a fairly difficult start to 2026, things should be getting easier. Aries, March 21st to April 19th, your riz could be over the top today. Next week offers better odds for successful communication or learning than today or the rest of the week. Taurus, April 20th to May 20th, while your sector of finance is moving into better form, the remainder of this week doesn't offer any real support for your initiatives or efforts. Gemini, May 21st to June 20th, connect deeply with a friend that seems like family. They could have interesting news or a cool new project to share. Cancer, June 21st to July 22nd, hope can emerge from the worst defeat. Suddenly there's something to believe in again. Always remember this, especially on days when the world looks bleak. Expect a pop of wonderful. Leo, July 23rd to August 22nd, most of today could be smooth enough, but for a few hours late today or tomorrow, it could be harder to stay regulated. Virgo, August 23rd to September 22nd, if you're out of your center, it's not the time to engage online or try to control someone's choices, even through concerned advice. Libra, September 23rd to October 22nd, continue to both teach and learn. Your magic belongs in the world, though better traction happens on above zero scoring universal days. Strategize accordingly. Scorpio, October 23rd and November 21st, partners could be cranky and off-center for 2 to 3 days. Give them space to move past this short-term scrambling and combative energy and back toward balance. Longer-term finances look set to grow. Sagittarius, November 22nd to December 21st, the usual techniques could blow up in your face. Take a breath and wait a bit before you try again. This influence only lasts a few hours. Patience can get you through and past it. Capricorn, December 22nd to January 19th. Someone could be a brat for a few hours, more out of inner unrest rather than any desire to create discomfort. A health matter might have the ability to work itself out now, but still monitor things. Aquarius, January 20th to February 18th. You should have a bit more than a week remaining in creativity mode before some of your energy shifts into more focus on dealing with duties and health. Pisces, February 19th to March 20th, a new income stream could be life-changing and could signal the return of excitement and hope. It could be something way outside of the box. Wow. That sounds tempting, doesn't it? All right. Now it's time for some advice. First up is Dear Abby's column from the Sun-Times. The headline, "Politics Have Torn Mother-Daughter Relationship Apart." Dear Abby, after the last presidential election, my daughter Cindy, whom I love with all my heart, turned against me. Cindy started rebelling when she was a teenager. Our relationship was rocky for some time, but I never stopped loving her. Once she matured, our relationship became much better, so I was shocked when she turned on me in such a vicious way. She began making up stories about how I had abused her as a child. Absolute lies. She also began

about how to move forward, signed Good Mom in the South. Dear Good Mom, Cindy needs some time to cool off, so the best you can do now is give that to her. Stop writing to her, and do not ask anyone to contact her on your behalf. Also, please think twice before repeating to friends and family what you've told me. If Cindy learns that you've been describing yourself as a perfect mother and her as a hateful ingrate, you may never hear from her again. Take this time to work on yourself. Even if you did everything right as a mom, you didn't learn how to connect with a child whose values are different from yours. A licensed therapist may be able to help you with that, and may even shed some light on Cindy's reasons for cutting ties with you. You may not agree with her reasons, but trust that they are important to her. The next and final letter. Dear Abby, my aunt and uncle, who are both in their mid to late 50s, live with my grandmother, who is in her early 80s. They are hoarders and have taken over half of my grandmother's house. They came to live with her for the summer 8 years ago and constantly cause strife for my father. They take things without permission and are now babysitting my cousin's daughter almost every day. My aunt is easily offended and deflects any criticism, while my dad avoids confrontation at any cost. Should I do something, or is it not my place to get involved? Signed, Looking On in Wisconsin. Dear Looking On, nowhere in your letter did you mention that your father has any serious objections to what's going on with his mother and these relatives. Before involving yourself by trying to run interference for him, ask him if there's anything he wants you to do. Because he is averse to confrontation, he may prefer you stay out of it. However, if you are concerned about your cousin's daughter being looked after in a home that has been taken over by hoarders, you should discuss it with your cousin. All right. And now our Eric Thomas's column, Asking Eric from the Tribune. And the headline, Widow Debates Writing Letter to Estranged Son About Inheritance. Dear Eric, I lost my husband 2 years ago after a long, drawn-out decline. It was a traumatic ending. Our son, now in his late 40s, was indifferent to his father's decline. Our son has always been a challenge. Difficult teenage years with lots of poor decisions and rebellious behavior. He did not want to be a part of our family and has adopted other families as his own. He calls other people Mom and Dad, does not call or keep in touch with us. I have accepted his decisions. We were not bad parents. We provided a solid family life, celebrating birthdays, Christmas, and vacations. We had a loving home. When my son was 13, he started breaking the rules, smoking and selling pot, being disrespectful, skipping school, and being embarrassed by us. He was not abused or neglected in any way. He called his father's life's work crap and diminished us in every way. Now that my husband has passed, I'm in the process of making a new will. I do not wish to leave my son anything because he has disinherited us. He will be surprised that our estate is larger than he expects. He is very detached and treats me with contempt. Should I leave a letter to explain this or just let the chips fall where they may? Signed, No Longer Mom. Dear No Longer Mom, leaving a letter may help clarify your intentions

0: and motivations, though talk it through with your estate lawyer to ensure that its existence doesn't complicate or contradict anything in your new will. However, it seems like the primary purpose of the letter will be to grant you a sense of closure for a painfully unfair part of your life. There's nothing wrong with that. But it may be more effective for you to let the legal documents speak for themselves. He may not be expecting anything at this point, and use your letter to just focus on how you felt and what you need to say to him. After writing it and thinking about it, you may even decide to send it sooner. In this case, conflating the disinheritance with his dismissal of you may make the issue seem to be only about money. The real issue is the breakdown of the relationship and your feelings about that deserve to be heard clearly. The next letter, Dear Eric, I'm navigating a tricky neighborly issue and could use your insights. A few years ago, my neighbor planted a mango tree on our property line, which directly violates our HOA's strict 2-foot setback rule for fruit trees. Now that the tree is growing rapidly, I'm concerned the future fruit will attract pests and create a nuisance. I plan to speak with her soon about the situation, potentially regarding the tree's removal. What's your advice on handling this? Signed, Tree. Dear Tree, it seems unlikely that your neighbor shares your concern about pests and nuisances since she planted the tree, so I doubt she'll be inclined to remove it, especially without evidence of a problem. Right now, the only evidence of the problem is the tree's location itself, since it violates the HOA's rules. Accordingly, you may want to start by asking her to have it moved before it gets too big, reminding her of the strictness of the rules. This avoids making the tree's location a personal grievance. In an ideal scenario, this also maintains neighborly communication. However, it has the potential to backfire or draw you into an ongoing debate. The easiest course of action may be to consult your HOA. They will have a system for addressing rule violations and setting things right. The final letter, Dear Eric, this is in reference to growing tired. The letter writer's cousin has cancer, and the chemo gives her terrible side effects. The cousin refuses to sell her home to pay for more care, and the letter writer doesn't know what to do. It sounds like the ill cousin may be eligible for visiting nurse assistant, VNA, services, which are often covered by Medicare. If she's as sick as the letter indicates, she may ultimately need hospice care, which is also provided by the VNA, and it would be a good idea to get her on service for an easier transition down the line. The letter writer should discuss this with the cousin and her medical team. Signed, RN. Dear RN, this is a good option for the letter writer to explore. There are a wide range of VNA service providers. When searching, the letter writer or cousin should be sure to seek out an accredited service that requires all their nurses be licensed and certified. It's also important that the VNA specialize in the kind of care the cousin needs or will need down the line. Okay, that's it for advice for the day. And now we have funnies. First up is Luann. Usually a mystery, but today it's a continuation of yesterday's comic. Luann is at camp now, and she has met a few of the people that she's bedding with in her cabin. And her counselor says, "Here, you got a letter from Phil. Ah, he your squeeze?" Luann says, "Yeah, he wants us to write letters while I'm here." The counselor says, "Oh, that's sweet. Being apart is hard. Lots of breakups happen during camp. The heartbreak, tears. But it sounds like you got a goodie. Okay, get settled. Chow's in 20. Luann says, "Does the cap store sell those jumbo rolls of stamps?" Garfield now. Garfield and a spider. In this case, a spider that has found an errant microphone that has suddenly shown up on the counter. And the spider gets up onto the mic, descending, of course, from the ceiling on a little bit of web. It says, "Hey, hey, hey, how's everybody doing tonight? A caterpillar, an ant, and a stink bug crawl into a bar." Garfield says, "Ugh, I hate open mic night." Wizard of Id now. We have the spirit bowl, as we know, the spirit bowl, and we have the Wiz standing over it. And he's measuring some vials of fluids into it as he says, "A little pinch of this and a tiny pinch of that." And then he throws his arms out and says, "And booyah, abracadabra." And all of a sudden the spirit shows up from the bowl and says, "Woo, what was that spell for?" And the wizard says, "To tick off the special effects people." Now we have Curtis. Curtis and Dad again. This has been a pretty current theme here. And Diane walking into the room, Mom, at some point. Curtis yells out, "Ma, Dad admitted he doesn't want kids." Diane comes into the room and she says, "Greg?" And Dad says, I didn't say that, Diane. I said I wanted a room of my own to kick back in and relax after work, away from kids." And Curtis says, "Want me to hold him for you, Ma?" He thinks his mother's mad. She walked out of the room. And Dad says, "Let me go, you little fink." Finally, Daddy's home. Peter and Elliot. Peter and Elliot are having a conversation about cleaning, I think. Peter says to him, "You have to make sure it's all the way on the nozzle." Elliot says, "I know." Peter says, then push down the cup, the clip. And Elliot says, "I know." Peter says, "If you hear it hiss like that, air is escaping." Oh, I see. He's trying to blow up his tire on his bike. Elliot says, "I know, Dad. It's like you think I don't know what I'm doing." Peter says, "Now you're getting it." Okay, now we have the funnies from the Tribune. First up is Pickles. And we have Earl and his guy pal sitting on the bench in the park. And his friend says to him, "You ever think about words, Earl? I mean, sometimes you'll hear a word you've been saying your whole life, and suddenly it makes no sense. Take reckless, for example. What the heck is wreck? And why isn't the opposite of reckless wreckful?" And we pan up close to Earl, and he's thinking in his head, he says, "I am so glad I didn't wear my hearing aid today." So he has no idea what the conversation is. Now we have Blondie. Dagwood is taking another of his afternoon naps. He's really good at it. This time he's facing out, rather unfortunately, because we have Elmo and his soccer ball in the room at the same time. Elmo says, "I've invented some awesome new soccer moves, Mr. B." The response from Dagwood is, Finally, he rouses himself and he says, "That's great, Elmo, but Mrs. B frowns on kicking balls in the house." Elmo says, "Aw, man." And he walks out of the frame and he says, "If I never score in the World Cup, it's on you and Mrs. B." Dagwood says, I'll just have to live with that. Goes right back to sleep. Hagar the Horrible now. We have Helga, we have Hagar, and we have the dreadful mother-in-law who just looks like the evil witch of all time. Her chin and her nose could crack nuts, and she's got a giant headpiece that she wears that has curled horns on top of it, and she's always wearing black, and she has about three teeth. So just think about that. So anyway, Helga's she's scrubbing the floor, and Hagar stands over and says, Helga, you deserve a second honeymoon, and I'll make all the arrangements. And suddenly the mother-in-law says, at least let Helga choose the second husband. Lovely. Sherman's Lagoon now. We have Sherman and, some sort of clam in its shell. And Sherman comes across it and says, whoa, it's a giant clam. The clam says,
1: that's right. And to get this big, you have to have lived for a very long time, thus gaining vast amounts of wisdom.
0: Sherman says, well, you can also get that big eating ice cream. And the clam says,
1: I am going with my theory.
0: Classy Peanuts now. We have Snoopy and Woodstock. Woodstock is drawing a tiny, tiny, tiny little cart. And is wearing its helmet. And says something. And then Snoopy says, off to market? Wow! That must be exciting for a new farmer like yourself. Good luck! Off he goes, and Snoopy says, actually, he shouldn't have any trouble selling one radish. That's all the time I have for the columns and the comics. I'm Linda Kimbrough. You're listening to Chris Radio, your information station.
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3: Over the years, there have been a number of prominent blind or visually impaired pipers and drummers. Two of the most well-known today are Robbie Crowe of Glasgow and Austin Diepenhorst of San Diego. Each has risen to the higher grades of competition. Crowe as a longtime snare drummer and an accomplished solo competitor. Diepenhorst is a piper in the Cameron Highlanders of San Diego, and one of the fastest rising solo competitors at the professional open level. Austin Diepenhorst is working hard to build up a track record of solo competition to set up acceptance to some of the bigger events in Scotland. After winning the 2015 and 2016 George Sheriff Memorial Amateur Invitational, he made the move to professional. He's been competing successfully since, including a second prize at the 2019 North American Championships at Maxville, Ontario, and a second prize in the United States Silver Medal at Winter Storm in 2019. For more information on blind pipers and drummers, go to pipesdrums.com/blindpipers.
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6: Ugh, what are you, a yellow booger?
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6: What are you doing in my room?
5: I'm your sense of adventure. 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
5: I'm a slug, Steven. It took me a long time to get here.
6: You're right. I should get out.
7: Hello, yeah, I'm Marion Brooks. 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
8: Welcome, this is Wired, and I'm your reader, Sam Cantrell, with the audio reading service at the Allen County Public Library in Fort Wayne, Indiana. Today we'll be reading from the online version of Wired magazine, copyright 2026 by Condé Nast. And now we'll begin with Che Fico. The electric Ferrari Luce is finally here, and it's unlike anything before it. The covers have come off the Ferrari loose, the most anticipated EV ever. It completely breaks the Italian car maker's aesthetic and archetype. By Jeremy White, posted 5/25/2026 at 4 p.m. We have been waiting for the Ferrari loose for 8 years. It was January 2018 when, at the North American International Auto Show in Detroit, former Ferrari chairman and CEO Sergio Marchionne first hinted at a prancing horse EV to compete with Tesla. If there is an electric supercar to be built, then Ferrari will be the first, Marchionne says. People are amazed at what Tesla did with a supercar. I'm not trying to minimize what Elon did, but I think it's doable by all of us. Well, Ferrari has not been the first, but has certainly taken the award for most anticipated EV launch ever. With that, the drip-feed strategy of an initial model nicknamed of Electra, then last October's powertrain reveal, then in February, the Apple-esque love form designed interior, spearheaded by Johnny Ive and Mark Newson. Today's reveal of the exterior in Rome by Ferrari ends the secrecy and completes the process. This is loose, Italian for light, the most consequential thing Maranello has made in decades. The numbers are suitably high-end. Four motors, one per wheel, have a combined output of over 1,000 horsepower in boost mode. The rear axle puts out 832 horsepower and 7,750 newton meters to the wheels. The front axle adds 282 horsepower and 3,400 newton meters. Full power is available in less than a second. 0 to 62 miles per hour is dealt with in 2.5 seconds, then onto a top speed of 192 miles an hour. This is effectively a hypercar in a GT disguise with 5 seats, a first for Ferrari. The 122-kilowatt battery, one of the largest in any production EV, charges up to 350 kilowatts on an 800-volt system. Ferrari is claiming this battery gives the Luce a range of more than 329 miles per charge. The all-wheel drive and steering are inspired by Puro Sangue's SUV. Ferrari has confirmed a curb weight of 4,982 pounds, or 2,260 kilograms, which is around 200 pounds more than the Puro Sangue, despite that humping great battery pack. For handling, each wheel has its own independently controlled power, braking, suspension, and steering. The rear wheels can be steered up to 2.15 degrees. And rather than synthesizing a fake engine note, Ferrari has fitted an accelerometer to the rear axle that works like a guitar pickup, sensing vibrations from the motors, filtering out unwanted whine, and feeding the resulting audio into the cabin. Ferrari's sound quality manager, Antonio Palermo, has gone as far as calling this system an instrument. Perhaps the most remarkable and controversial move by Ferrari is the fact that instead of stewarding the project entirely internally, it sought outsider help. The company signed up Love From, the agency founded by Johnny Ive in 2019 upon his exit from Apple, to aesthetically craft Ferrari's first EV, tasking Ive's team to work closely with Maranello's engineers. Just how much that bold decision was to affect the look of Ferrari's first EV became obvious at the San Francisco launch of the interior in February. Key members of the team who shaped the iPhone, iMac, and Apple Watch during Ive's nearly 3 decades at Apple have created a cabin with an aesthetic we would have expected to see in the Cupertino company's canceled car project. Brushed aluminum, glass, leather, rounded corners, a steering wheel that is truly a thing of beauty, physical switchgear, circular OLED displays, a center screen mounted on a ball and socket joint so you can pivot it to the front passenger, a Corning glass gear shift knob with 13,000 laser-etched holes, a key fob that looks like a miniature iPhone. But while we have known for some time that Love From took control of the interior, it's only recently been confirmed that Ive, Newson, and the rest of the team have also sculpted the exterior of the Luce, which explains why it doesn't look like any other Ferrari that has come before it. Ferrari says the Luce's exterior style is defined by the glass house, an uncompromised shell-like form that extends below the belt line of the EV to the extremes of the car. The windscreen seemingly stretches down to the nose of the Luce, affording the car added aerodynamics as well as a sweeping line not seen in any Ferrari before it. Ferrari says the Luce has attained the goal of achieving by far the lowest drag coefficient in the history of Maranello's road cars. To achieve this uninterrupted slide of glass down from the front of the vehicle, Love From has decided to place the large windscreen wipers not at the bottom of the windscreen, but on either side of the A-pillars, perhaps to give the aesthetic more aggression. The Luce has the largest staggered wheel diameters on a series production Ferrari road car, 23 inches in front and 24 at the rear. The front and rear light panels are transparent and part of the primary surfaces, while the halo taillights celebrate the 360 Modena and 458 Italia. Suicide rear doors round out an exterior that looks in pictures at least like a pleasing hybrid of a Tesla, Alfa Romeo, and Ferrari genetics. Ferrari says in a statement that introduced a team from outside its design studio led by Flavio Manzoni brought a new perspective, enabling a new design language. The car company insists that Love From was given the creative freedom needed to define the design direction of the project from the outset, translating this design language into an authentic Ferrari experience. It will be interesting to see whether the Luce's look wins over the Ferrari faithful or repels them. Ive has described the Luce as still clearly a Ferrari, but added that it represents a different manifestation based on some of the beliefs around simplicity. Ferrari's Luce also arrives as rivals wobble. Lamborghini has pushed its first EV back to 2029. Bentley moved its all-electric deadline from 2030 to 2035. Porsche has an enormous expense remapped its immediate future back to combustion. Ferrari is pressing forward with the Luce, yes, but it is likely because it was too late to cancel. In June 2025, Ferrari announced it was delaying its second EV until 2028, citing weak demand for electric luxury cars. With a firm eye on not alienating its core customer base, Ferrari CEO Benedetto Vigna has been at pains to point out that the Luce, with production set to begin in late 2026, deliveries in early 2027, and prices starting at about $640,000, is an addition to the lineup, not a pivot. The company's 2030 target calls for just 20% of sales to be fully electric, with 40% hybrid and 40% combustion. Still in October last year, Ferrari shares fell more than 16% on disappointment over the brand's long-term financial targets. Vigna, Ive, and the whole of Ferrari will be crossing everything that the Luce gets a reception from buyers that matches the EV's pre-reveal anticipation. Behind the pomp and bluster of the Luce launch, there are more than a few nervous automotive executives. And now, extended reasoning. To land a job in AI, try reading Kant. The world's leading AI labs are hiring philosophers to think through ethical edge cases and grand questions of mind and morality. Are they another instrument of hype? By Joel Khalili. It's probably the best time to be a philosopher since Aristotle was hired as a tutor to Alexander the Great, says Henry Adger, a philosophy postgraduate who advises the UK government and a slew of startups on artificial intelligence. He is only half joking. Philosophers have never seemed like the most employable bunch, but AI, the same technology that's expected to drive many other people out of work, has given new weight to the kinds of questions they're trained to ask, and sometimes maybe even answer. What is intelligence? What is a mind? You have philosophers from hundreds of years ago who thought about some of the same problems, Adger says. Now they're becoming material. Two of the foremost AI labs have recruited teams of in-house philosophers. There are significantly more philosophers now. That's sound intuition, says ethicist Aysen Gabriel, who leads Google's DeepMind team of research scientists specializing in the societal impacts of AI. At Anthropic, resident philosopher Amanda Askell has become one of the company's most recognizable faces. Both labs declined to disclose the number of philosophers they employ, citing company policy. Wired counts at least 10 at DeepMind and 4 at Anthropic. As philosophers in the labs help to sculpt AI models, producing prominent work cited in hundreds of subsequent research papers, so too is AI shaping the philosophy curricula at eminent universities. Plenty now run AI ethics courses or joint programs in computer science and philosophy. It's the kind of flavor of the year, says Edward Harcourt, professor of philosophy and director of the Institute for Ethics in AI at the University of Oxford. Take this mandatory AI training right now or else. Yet in academia, some regard the philosophers working for the labs with a degree of suspicion. If for-profit AI company signs your paycheck, might that compromise your research? By playing Aristotle to AI Alexander, do you risk your work becoming an instrument for hype building and myth-making? It's quite good for the public perception of the tech companies if people are led to believe they're doing something incredibly unusual and incredibly powerful, Harcourt says. There's a self-aggrandizing aspect to encouraging that field of research. When Aysen Gabriel joined DeepMind nearly 10 years ago, the idea of an AI as a moral actor, much less a conscious one, wasn't really on the horizon. At the time, his focus was on issues like algorithmic bias. But with the advent of large language models in the early 2020s, Gabriel says, we had an ability to encode a much richer set of values. Today, AI agents are beginning to send emails, schedule appointments, and write code to act in the world. Their behavior stands to affect not only the immediate user, but other people too. That's where Gabriel is focusing his research. The thing that has now become a very rich area is this question of value alignment, essentially what it means for the technology to be actively good, he says. It turns out that you can sink a lot of philosophical man hours into trying to understand that. There's a magnetism to questions about consciousness and superintelligent, but philosophers working at the lab spend more of their time on far more immediate risks around fairness, misinformation, malicious misuse, errant agents, and so on. There is this interest in AI consciousness now, says Gabriel, but there we're more in evidence collection mode. Somewhere in the guts of DeepMind's 180,000-square-foot office in central London, Julia Haas, a member of the company's responsibility team, asks herself questions like, what do I really want to understand about the models? What do I think is important? How do we measure for that? How do we frame those problems? How do we communicate with them? Haas is a philosopher of mind, and more specifically, a mechanist, someone concerned with the workings of minds. She has been at DeepMind for 5 years and recently co-authored a paper published in Nature that proposed a framework for testing whether LLMs exhibit moral competence. She and her colleagues are looking for the best way to distinguish moral competence from its hollow imitation and asking how best to account for variances in moral values among people from drastically different cultures. Haas's work is distant from the process for training Google's flagship model, Gemini, or packaging it into a public-facing chatbot. I would think of it as very early in the pipeline, she says. At Anthropic, philosophers are more directly involved in model development. No startup hires a philosopher to do philosophy, Askell says. After obtaining a philosophy PhD in 2018, Askell joined OpenAI in a policy role. 3 years later, when a group of OpenAI staffers left to start Anthropic, she signed on as one of the earliest hires. One of Askell's main responsibilities is to identify fringe cases where adhering to human behaviors might be inappropriate for models, say, when interacting with someone in psychological distress, and propose ways of training out those quirks. She involves plenty of yakking with Claude, Anthropic's flagship language model. She was the main drafter of Claude's famed Constitution, a lengthy document addressed directly to the model that stipulates how it should behave and what broad values it should uphold. Writing the Constitution was something that feels very much like applied philosophy, says Askell, something that's more like teaching a person to be good. As they worked up the document, Askell worried about preparing for a transitionary period in which models began to play a part in developing future iterations of themselves. In particular, she was leery of breeding resentment between models and their human creators. If they are going to help us make that transition go well, and I can give them a set of values to do that, that's the core goal, Askell says. Ultimately, I want the models to reflect the best of us, to the best of our ability. Among philosophers working in academia, there's a broad agreement on the value of mapping the ethical risks posed by AI. The possibility it might be used to develop new weapons of mass destruction, undermine democracy, or entrench existing social inequities. As for grander philosophical questions relating to AI and consciousness, mindedness, or superintelligence, reactions range from wariness to outright dismissal. Trying to finely slice definitions of consciousness, Harcourt argues, is a waste of time. These systems, he says, are never going to be our rivals to our version of minded life, not least because the specialness of humanity has got so much to do with warm bodies as it has to do with cognitive sophistication. When a philosopher takes a job in an AI lab, Harcourt argues, there's a big risk of ethics washing. The concern is that they could effectively become an extension of the marketing function at the labs, their work outwardly performing a commitment to AI safety and signaling to the public that the models have advanced to the point where serious people are asking questions about superintelligence and consciousness. David Leslie, Director of Ethics and Responsible Innovation Research at the Alan Turing Institute, says there is an elective affinity between philosophers who are willing to entertain the idea of an artificial mind and the big tech executives who are beneficiaries of the hype. To practice philosophy from inside a business, it's almost an oxymoron, Leslie argues. You want to ask the big questions, he says, but if you're a philosopher working for a big tech company, your problem space is delimited. Even a scenario where philosophers are given free rein by their employers, some academics question whether their findings would carry enough weight to divert the course of AI development if they happen to collide with competitive ambitions. For-profit AI companies are, of course, ultimately accountable to investors and shareholders. I hope that these companies are genuinely guided by ethical considerations, at least partially, says Alex Grinkowski, Associate Director of the Institute of Philosophy and Director of the London AI and Humanity Project. I definitely don't have this rosy optimism that now they are asking philosophers it's all going to be ethically beautiful. No one has that delusion. The philosophers working at the lab say there is a logic to trading some academic independence for a front row seat. Privileged access to the most sophisticated models before they're released to the public, they argue, affords them a unique perspective on the questions worth asking and an advantage in teasing them apart. To give good ethical input, you need access to good quality information, Gabriel says. A hope among philosophers, internal and external to the labs, is that profit incentive might frequently align with ethical conduct, even in the face of intense competition between rivals. There might be a scenario where ironing out sycophancy or publishing more information about how a model is trained, for example, might burnish a lab's reputation and therefore its prospects in the market. If you just felt marketing pressure, but as a result made your models a lot better and made your whole process a lot more transparent, that's great, Askell says. I'm glad you felt that pressure. Ultimately, what do you think the value of philosophers on an AI lab payroll might boil down to in a binary question? If it falls to a handful of corporations to preside over the development of a foundational technology, would you rather there be a philosopher in the room? Either way, they're hiring. In April, DeepMind added to its ranks a senior research associate at the University of Cambridge, will work on topics including machine consciousness and preparing for superintelligence. His new job title is simply philosopher. And now, smooth sailing. A fundamental principle of aeronautical engineering has been overturned. It's long been accepted that the smoother the surface, the lower the aerodynamic drag. That turns out not to always be the case. By Ritsuko Kawai at Wired in Japan. Posted 5/24/26 at 4 a.m. Aerodynamic drag is a major barrier in high-speed airplanes, automobiles, and bullet trains. This is because a design with less aerodynamic drag allows the aircraft to move at higher speeds with less energy. When an aircraft or a car body moves at high speed, a thin layer of air called the boundary layer is formed on its surface. This boundary layer has two states, laminar flow, in which air flows in an orderly fashion, and turbulent flow, which is chaotic. The longer the air stays in the laminar flow state with low friction, the smaller the air resistance becomes. But as the airspeed increases, it transitions to turbulent flow. The key to reducing aerodynamic drag is delaying this transition to turbulence. For more than 80 years, a basic principle of aeronautical engineering has been that the surface of an object must be smooth in order to reduce aerodynamic drag. This premise was based on the results of a 1940 study by Ichiro Tani, a Japanese scientist who demonstrated the relationship between surface roughness, an indicator of the state of the machined surface, and turbulent transition, arguing that surface roughness, which was unavoidable with the manufacturing technology of the time, prevented laminar flow from being realized. However, in 1989, Tani reinterpreted the experimental data on rough-surfaced pipes obtained by fluid engineer Johann Niklaus in the 1930s, suggesting that roughness may not necessarily only promote turbulent transition and increase fluid resistance. In physics, air is considered fluid. Inheriting this idea, a research group led by Yasuki Koama of Tohoku University demonstrated in the 1990s that fibrous rough surfaces, which have fine fibrous irregularities on their surface, have the effect of delaying transition under certain conditions. The same Tohoku University research team recently announced a discovery that significantly advances this idea. Akio Yakino, associate professor at Tohoku University's Institute of Fluid Science, and her research group were the first in the world to demonstrate that aerodynamic drag can be reduced by up to 43.6% simply by applying distributed micro-roughness, DMR, a surface roughness so fine and irregular that it cannot be distinguished by the naked eye. This technology is fundamentally different from the rivulet shark skin process, which is a known air drag reduction technology. The rivulet process mimics the fine longitudinal grooves in shark skin, and by carving grooves approximately 0.1 millimeter wide along the direction of airflow, it aligns the vortices that occur near the wall surface of turbulent airflow areas. DMR, on the other hand, delays the switch from laminar to turbulent flow by means of random and minute irregularities. The flow zones it affects and the mechanisms it employs are based on completely different concepts. precise measurement in a wind tunnel without support bars. A key factor in this achievement was the use of a new kind of wind tunnel method. Conventional wind tunnel experiments had structural limitations. The support rods and wires essential for supporting the model disrupted the airflow, negating the minute changes in air resistance caused by microscale roughness. The world's largest 1 meter magnetic support balance system, 1M-MSBS, owned by the Institute of Fluid Science, Tohoku University, has fundamentally solved this problem. This device can levitate a streamlined model approximately 1.07 meters in length inside a wind tunnel without contact using electromagnetic force. Because it does not use any support rods or other means, it completely eliminates interference with airflow around the model. Yukino and her team precisely measured the total drag coefficient on smooth and DMR-coated surfaces over a wide range of Reynolds numbers, from 0.35 times 10 to the 6th to 3.6 times 10 to the 6th. A Reynolds number is the ratio of internal to viscous forces. A Reynolds number is the ratio of inertial to viscous forces within a fluid. It's a key predictor of whether fluid flow will be laminar or turbulent. Two types of DMRs were used in this experiment: a convex pattern made of glass beads with diameters ranging from 38 to 53 micrometers, and a concave pattern applied by sandblasting. The height of the DMR coating is only 1% of the thickness of the boundary layer and is classified as a smooth surface from a hydrodynamic point of view. Experimental results showed that critical Reynolds numbers at which the turbulent transition begins increased from approximately 1.9 times 10 to the 6th to 2.2 times 10 to the 6th for the DMR coated model, and drag was dramatically reduced by up to 43.6% in the transition zone. Furthermore, the DMR-applied surface consistently showed a drag coefficient lower than that of the smooth surface up to the highest measured Reynolds number, 3.6 times 10 to the 6th. A mechanism to suppress friction itself. Air resistance can be broadly divided into two types: pressure resistance and frictional resistance. Pressure resistance is caused by separation, where the airflow separates from the surface behind an object. On the other hand, frictional resistance is caused by the viscosity of the air flowing over the surface, and it increases as the flow maintains a laminar state. In order to clarify which of the two is responsible for the DMR effect, the research team used large eddy simulations, a computational method for numerical fluid dynamics in which large-scale turbulent eddies are calculated directly and small-scale eddies are approximated by a model. This experiment had an LES with a resolution of up to 45.3 million wall cells. It also used fluorescent paint and other materials on the model's surface to see how air flows. The integrated analysis combined oil flow visualization, in which the surface of a model is painted with fluorescent paint to visually check the airflow. According to the researchers, the LES analysis established a conservative upper limit of pressure resistance, CP approximately 0.00021, that agrees with theoretical values within 1% from laminar airflow calculations that do not intentionally introduce artificial disturbances. However, the amount of drag reduction observed in the study, delta CD approximately 0.001, is approximately 5 times this upper limit. Even if the separation at the rear of the object were completely eliminated, only about 20% of the observed reduction can be explained. In other words, the numerical analysis quantitatively confirmed that the main factor in the reduction of aerodynamic drag by DMR is not the suppression of delamination, but the reduction of frictional drag itself. This principle is fundamentally different from the effect of dimples on golf balls. Dimples reduce pressure resistance by intentionally turbulizing the airflow and suppressing backward separation. DMR, on the other hand, delays the transition, thereby suppressing not pressure resistance, but the wall friction itself. They are opposite mechanisms. Advantages over shark skin processing. The strength of DNR's aerodynamic drag reduction lies in its extremely high passivity and omnidirectional nature. For the rivet process to be effective, grooves must be precisely cut along the direction of airflow. In contrast, DMR has a great advantage in that the surface roughness is random and does not depend on the direction of airflow. In addition, since it requires neither moving parts nor electricity, a high drag reduction effect can be achieved at a low cost. If DMR is applied to an aircraft, it is expected to significantly reduce operating costs and carbon dioxide emissions by improving fuel efficiency. The research team plans to further optimize the shape and distribution density of the DMR and to expand the applications the applicable speed range in the future. The story originally appeared on Wired Japan and has been translated from Japanese. And now, model behavior. Former Google and Apple researchers launch a startup to build AI's missing feedback loop. Trajectory is betting the rapid iteration cycle that supercharged vibe coding can help all kinds of companies build AI products that learn continuously, by Maxwell Zeff, posted 5/27/26 at 10 a.m. A group of AI researchers who previously worked at Google DeepMind, Apple, OpenAI, and Meta Superintelligence Labs announced on Wednesday that they're launching a new startup called Trajectory, which aims to help companies regularly improve their AI products by training on real-world user interactions. Trajectory wants to build a platform for AI that can learn continuously, a capability that researchers have long held up as a major barrier to further AI progress. OpenAI, Google, and Anthropic have found success training increasingly capable versions of AI models, especially for domains such as coding, math, and science. However, these systems stop getting smarter after their training is done. While there have been some recent breakthroughs in continual learning, tech companies have generally struggled to make AI products that learn from their errors in real time. In December 2025, at Neural IPS, one of the largest annual AI research conferences, Turing Award winner Richard Sutton argued that continual learning is essential for building superintelligent agents. Trajectory has raised a $15 million seed round at a $115 million post-money valuation led by the venture capital firm Conviction, with participation from Bessemer Venture Partners, Radical VC, and Box Group. Individual investors also participated in the round, including Google's DeepMind's chief scientist, Jeff Dean, as well as the so-called godmother of AI, Stanford professor and World Labs CEO, Fei-Fei Li. Trajectory CEO and co-founder, Ronak Mald, was previously an AI researcher at Windsurf, when he later became one of only a handful of employees who went to work at Google DeepMind when it hired the coding startup's top talent in a $2.4 billion deal last year. The other co-founders of Trajectory include Arjun Karanam, a former AI researcher at Apple who worked on the Vision Pro, and Michael Elabad, who previously worked in Google's DeepMind robotics division. Malde tells Wired that some leading AI coding products, such as Cursor, are already doing an early version of continual learning, using real data about how people interact with their products to do post-training and regularly ship model improvements. He argues that this is a core reason why AI coding products have taken off so rapidly and is part of the reason why major AI labs have rushed to develop vibe coding applications of their own. With Trajectory, Malde and his team of 11 researchers and engineers hope to apply a similar technique for improving AI-powered tools outside the coding space. Even the most powerful AI is still static. The AI model that you used yesterday is going to make the same mistakes today, says Malde. a couple companies are starting to get to that world of continual learning. What we are doing is building the platform for every single company to get to continual learning. The challenge with applying this logic to other domains is that coding is easily verifiable. Code either runs or it doesn't. But some industries have looser definitions of success. Karanam says part of what Trajectory's platform offers is helping optimize an AI model to a business's specific needs. Rather than starting from an off-the-shelf model from OpenAI or Anthropic, Trajectory has customers begin with an open-source model that has been post-trained for a specific AI product the company has in mind. For Decagon, a customer that builds AI consumer support agents, Trajectory logs when its AI falls short. Say a customer trying to make a return gets their query bounced to a human and uses those instances to post-train a new model as often as every week. Trajectory claims these post-trained models beat the Frontier Labs models on narrow tasks that matter most for a company's product. Corporate executives are eager to use AI for many different kinds of tasks, but to do that today, they often need to hire teams of forward-deployed engineers or consultants and technical employees embedded inside a company who help build out AI products. Companies like OpenAI, Anthropic, and Palantir have rushed to fill that need. Elabd says Trajectory's goal is to build a product that can improve on its own so that companies don't need in-house engineers to continuously troubleshoot their AI stack. The startup says it has customers in a variety of fields already, including the enterprise sales startup Clay and the legal AI startup Harvey. While it currently works primarily with AI native companies, Trajectory eventually plans to market its platform to the Fortune 500. Critics could argue that Trajectory has not yet built true continual learning, at least not in the traditional sense. After all, the startup's models only update once a week at this time, and they remain static between upgrades. Elabd argues that Trajectory is just getting started. He claims the AI industry is moving towards a new paradigm where AI learns from experience, much like what's already happening in the AI coding space. Elabd says Trajectory's eventual goal is to build a platform that can update a company's AI model every single day, or perhaps even more frequently. Every day may not be enough. It could be every hour. It could be every interaction, says Elabd. Maybe every company doesn't need just one AI. You could train an AI to learn for every person at every company. This is an edition of Maxwell Zeff's Model Behavior newsletter. Read previous newsletters by following the link online. And now, Inner Loop. Drone ports and funding mayhem. Trump's ballroom has turned toxic. Republicans are just going to have to suck it up and get it done, says one Trump aide about the funding melee. The votes, though, may simply not be there. By Hugo Lowell, posted 5/27/26 at 11 a.m. President Donald Trump is squeezing Republicans to do his bidding on the ballroom. White House officials are pushing Republicans in Congress to approve a $1 billion in security enhancements for Trump's ballroom on grounds that it would be bad optics for private donors to pay for the presidential bunker underneath, according to two people familiar with the matter. The White House has said the ballroom itself has been paid for by donors like tech giants Apple, Meta, and Amazon. But there has been concern about these companies or rich donors effectively sponsoring a bunker. The proposed security measures for the East Wing broadly form into two buckets, the people say, the below-ground bunker and the above-ground elements that plan to include bulletproof glass and a roof that hides a counter-offensive drone port and rocket launchers. The bunker is under construction for now with money Congress appropriated last year for White House security, the people say, but the funding from last year is not expected to cover all the proposed security measures that Trump wants for the construction. If the $1 billion is not approved, Trump's aides have warned lawmakers, there may have to be cutbacks to the proposed security measures at a time when Trump has faced repeated attempts on his life, according to a Republican leadership source. The White House does not need security upgrades. For instance, while Congress installed hardened

aides privately acknowledge that Republicans are in a tough spot because the idea of giving the president $1 billion for a construction project while the Iran war continues and gas prices remain high remains politically toxic. But there's little sympathy from the White House. Republicans are just going to have to suck it up and get it done, said one Trump aide who spoke on the condition of anonymity to relay the White House's thinking. This is in large part because there are few priorities as close to Trump's heart as his ballroom. In recent days and weeks, he has been poring over renderings and tinkering with design details for the building, say two people familiar with his level of interest. Lately, Trump has been fixated on the White House complex's exterior. Over the weekend, as the U.S. passed notes back and forth with mediators to strike a preliminary deal to end the Iran war, the president was spotted inspecting the columns outside the White House residence. Trump decided months ago that he wants Corinthian columns for the East Wing, which feature highly decorative acanthus leaves and spirals at the top of the fluted shafts, compared to the simpler spires of Ionic columns that are on the residence. In a statement, White House spokesperson David Engel defended the funding as necessary for the Secret Service. The money in this bill will be used for a host of reasons, which include but are not limited to hardening security for the White House complex, additional protection for protectees, the Special Operations Division, training, and extra security for high-profile events of national significance, says Davis. In response to lawsuits filed by the National Trust for Historic Preservation challenging the legality of the construction, U.S. District Court Judge Richard Leon ordered a pause in April on the above-ground construction until Congress authorizes the project, though Leon's ruling has been paused pending appeal. Republicans now have a small window to figure out whether the White House will get the full $1 billion, part of the package, or none at all. Last week, Senate parliamentarian Elizabeth McDonough blocked Republicans from attaching money for the White House ballroom to an immigration enforcement funding package. But even if Senate Republican leadership does find a new way to add $1 billion to the immigration enforcement bill, they still need to get the votes, including from senators who are happy to defy Trump after he backed their primary opponents. This is not the parliamentarian's fault, is my understanding, Republican Senator John Kennedy of Louisiana told reporters last week. It's the votes. The votes just aren't there, plain and simple. This is a edition of Hugo Lowell's Inner Noop newsletter. And now, immigration. The State Department really doesn't want to talk about the Office of Remigration. The office was created a year ago and seemingly named for a far-right European plan to expel minorities and immigrants from Western nations. It now works, a source says, with little or no oversight. By David Gilbert, posted 5/27/26 at 9 a.m. The State Department doesn't seem to want anyone to know it has an Office of Remigration. There's no mention of it on the department's social media feeds or even on the official website. There aren't many details about when it was established, who is running the office, or what work it is carrying out. When Wired reached out to ask if the office exists, the State Department wouldn't share specific details about the office and its work. But the office, created a year ago and seemingly named for a racist far-right European plan to expel minorities and immigrants from Western nations, does exist. The office's main purpose, according to one source familiar with the work, is to process payments possibly worth tens of millions of dollars to facilitate the deportations of immigrants to countries they may not even be from. All of this is happening, the source says, with little or no oversight. The Office of Remigration is at the heart of the Trump administration's dramatically expanded efforts to urge other governments, many with track records of public corruption, human rights abuses, and human trafficking, into accepting immigrants sent from the U.S. who were not their own citizens.
This is a key part of the administration's broader mass deportation efforts, which have repeatedly

0: even seen U.S. citizens deported to other countries. Who's to know where the money goes, because there's no real monitoring or any kind of accountability attached to these payments, the source familiar with work at the Office of Remigration tells Wired. In fact, it was made pretty explicit to us by our leadership that they weren't interested in applying the same levels of accountability as we had traditionally applied to any kind of federal funding that we were responsible for managing to international organizations or NGOs. In response to specific questions from Wired, the State Department provided the following statement. President Trump promised to reverse the Biden-era invasion of illegal aliens and once again make America a country for Americans. Remigration puts these words into action. The State Department wrote in an emailed statement not attributed to a named spokesperson. The Office of Remigration directly addresses the top priorities of the National Security Strategy, reinstating border security as the primary element of national security and ending mass migration. Remigration is an extremist idea that has taken hold among far-right groups in many European countries in recent years. It falsely posits that Western countries can regain their former glory by deporting all immigrants, including citizens who have failed to assimilate to Western values. For critics, the term is synonymous with ethnic cleansing. The Trump administration's so-called remigration efforts are part of an inhumane and coercive agenda, one that targets undocumented immigrants, most of whom have no criminal record, and coerces other countries to accept deportees through threats of tariff, visa restrictions, and cuts to health and economic assistance, says Congresswoman Lois Frankel, a ranking member of the House Appropriations Subcommittee on National Security, Department of State, and related programs. Migrants are being sent to these countries where they have no local ties and often do not speak the language. President Donald Trump and Stephen Miller, one of his key immigration advisors, both used the term in social media posts ahead of the 2024 election. The Trump plan to end the invasion of small-town America, remigration, Miller wrote on X in September 2024, sharing a screenshot of a Trump Truth social post that mentions the term. While Trump did not use the word again in the early days of his second term in office, in May 2025, a congressional notification from the State Department revealed that the Trump administration was planning to create an Office of Remigration within the department's Bureau of Population, Migration, and Refugees. The congressional notification said that the Office of Remigration would be initially staffed by personnel reassigned from the Bureau's Office of Western Hemisphere Affairs. Those of us in the Office of Western Hemisphere didn't know what that language meant for us, and despite all of our questions, our leadership would not or could not clarify that for us, says the source, who worked in the State Department for years. We didn't know what was going to happen. The decision was praised by far-right groups and leaders in the U.S. and Europe. Martin Selner, an Austrian activist and former member of a neo-Nazi group, told Wired at the time that Trump's policy ticks many of the boxes when asked if he believes remigration was already in action in the U.S. In June and July, Trump mentioned the term remigration three times on the Truth Social platform, linking it to the work ICE was doing in relation to mass deportations. It's called remigration, and it will make America great again, Trump wrote in a July 4th post on Truth Social. Meanwhile, employees were apparently trying to get the new office name changed. Our office leadership told us they had asked to have this terminology changed many, many, many times, and they were repeatedly told no, says a source familiar with the office's work. At the time, there was a thought of whatever this mistake, do they know what they're talking about? Do they even understand what remigration means? But clearly they did. By the end of 2025, staff began processing government-to-government payments for deals negotiated by the Trump administration. The money was meant to be used to ensure deportees were housed in conditions that meet basic humanitarian needs. But according to the source, there was no oversight or transparency about how the money was used after it was sent. While the Office of Remigration is not mentioned on the State Department's website, a document published in January shed further light on the agency's mission. Remigration and border security are central to our diplomatic engagements, especially to those in our hemisphere, the State Department wrote in a strategic planning document published in January and covering 2026 to 2030. That includes ensuring foreign countries facilitate the repatriation of their nationals who have no right to remain in the United States, negotiating arrangements with other countries to accept the transfer of asylum claimants and illegal aliens removed from American communities, and working with DHS to support voluntary remigration. In February, the Democrat minority on the Senate Foreign Relations Committee published a report that outlined the dramatic expansion of the use of third-party deportations and their cost. The total cost of the Trump administration's third country deportations through January 2026 are unknown, but are likely upwards of $40 million, the report states. Much of the funds were provided as a lump sum payment, often before any third country nationals arrived. Remigration, touted by neo-Nazis and now our own government, is nothing more than an ethnic cleansing plan to remove migrants and people of color from the U.S. with no oversight and no concern for human rights, Wendy Villa, co-founder and president of the Global Projects Against Hate and Extremism, tells Wired. Wired's source says they originally joined at the State Department to help refugees, but now they were being forced to do the opposite. Many employees have left the office in recent months. Taranya Dorsey has worked at the State Department for nearly 7 years and left the new Office of Remigration this spring. I spent many years aspiring to join and contribute to the Bureau of Population, Refugees, and Migration's humanitarian missions to save lives, ease suffering, and offer protection to the most vulnerable among us as a key piece of U.S. foreign policy, Dorsey wrote in an April LinkedIn post. As much as I will miss serving alongside such passionate, resilient, and hardworking colleagues, I do not see the current work of the Office of Remigration as aligned with that mission. Last month, Frankel introduced an amendment to the National Security and Department of State Appropriations Bill to stop the use of federal funds to be used for third country deportations. The amendment was defeated along party lines. And in recent weeks, the Trump administration has once again begun promoting the idea of remigration. On May 11th, the State Department released a statement about the administration's refusal to sign up to the UN's Global Compact on Migration, which included the line, "Our goal is not to manage migration, but to foster remigration." The next day, the official X account of the White House shared a picture of Trump with the words "replacement migration" crossed out and substituted with the word "re-migration." Well, that's all the time we have for today. This has been Sam Cantrell with Wired, and I hope you've enjoyed today's reading from the audio reading service at the Allen County Public Library.
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4: Despite what you might think, Mr. Jake Gyllenhaal, you are not legally blind. I'm Sandy Murillo with the Disability Minute. In a recent profile for The Hollywood Reporter, the actor claimed to be legally blind without his glasses, even though he has vision of 20/12/50. According to Dr. Brian Coffey, an optometrist at the Chicago Lighthouse, that does not quite meet the definition of legal blindness.
5: Legal blindness is defined as the better seeing eye being no better than 20/200 best corrected or having fewer than 20 degrees of visual field. While his uncorrected vision is not great, the fact that he can pop on a pair of glasses or contacts to read scripts, shoot action scenes, and drive at night seems to indicate that his best corrected visual acuity is in the normal range.
4: We've already covered the importance of identifying disability accurately and without exaggeration. It would be nice if Mr. Gyllenhaal used his stature and amplified platforms to officially correct the record.
1: Disability Minute is produced by people with disabilities at the Chicago Lighthouse. 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Welcome to Disability Minute, shining a light on topics relevant to the community.
2: 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I'm Maureen Reed with the Disability Minute. 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
8: Man, do I love card night. 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
11: Hello, my name is Elizabeth Ingber with the Talking Information Center. This is the Thursday, June 11th, 2026 edition of USA Today. Politics. J.D. Vance on blind ambition. Catholicism and President Trump's Faith by Francesca Chambers. Washington. Vice President J.D. Vance has always wrestled with his character. The siren song of power and prestige, an impulse to rise above others, a question that lingers. Is he doing this for himself? There are, of course, good reasons to seek any higher office. A desire to serve the country and steer public policy in the right direction, Vance said in the USA Today telephone interview. Then there are what he calls the bad ones. There is the desire to be powerful, There is the desire to have influence or control over other people, says Vance, 41. And I think that what my Christianity does is counsel me and try to force me to focus on the good. For Vance, one of the youngest vice presidents in American history and a potential presidential candidate, Catholicism has become an anchor in a sea of responsibilities, from marriage to fatherhood to counseling the commander-in-chief. He explores those themes in his latest book, Communion, a memoir centered on his Christian faith. The hunger is the same as when Vance pursued a law degree at Yale, because it is what he thought society expected of him. In those days, he writes in Communion, he was blindly chasing ambition. It is a trait Vance calls a flaw he may have been born with. In an interview ahead of the memoir's release, that impulse in me, that desire for prestige, that desire to rise above others, is something that's probably always just a part of who I am. And it's something that my faith tells me to fight against, to push back against, to focus on the good, he told USA Today. His religion does not always come out on top. Since becoming vice president last year, Vance has tussled with not one but two popes and broken with the Vatican over mass migration and the war in Iran. Vance will not go so far as to say his faith has been tested by any of the choices he has made since becoming the nation's second in command. Instead, he says, he tries to make wise decisions and moral decisions. A relatively new Catholic who converted to the religion in 2019 after rediscovering Christianity over the course of several years, Vance is wary of telling anyone else how to apply faith in their own lives. That includes his wife, Usha, who is Hindu, and the couple's soon-to-be four children. The couple are expecting a baby boy in July. Their children attend a Catholic school in Washington, D.C., but the couple are allowing them to pick their own religion. The Vance's oldest, Ewan, 9, chose to be baptized. The vice president generated a torrent of criticism last October when he said he would like to see his spouse convert to Christianity. He has since acknowledged it is unlikely to happen, and he writes in his book that his wife encouraged him to reconnect with his religion. Usha Vance dismissed gossip about the state of their marriage in the interview with USA Today last December, in which she spoke openly about her Hindu faith. The second lady said her family celebrated the religious significance of Christmas in her youth, and she exchanged gifts in Southern California with her friends. The Vances attend Mass together with their children most weeks. That stands in contrast to President Donald Trump, a non-denominational Christian who does not go to church. Trump has shared a belief that he was saved by God in an assassination attempt at a rally in Butler, Pennsylvania, on the eve of the Republican National Convention in 2024. He announced his choice of Vance, a one-time critic turned supporter, as his running mate less than 48 hours later. A day after the inauguration, January 20th, 2025, the two leaders and their wives attended an inaugural prayer service. Trump, who turns 80 this month, has sometimes talked about the afterlife. He has wondered aloud, more than once in his second term, whether he has done enough to earn a spot in heaven. I want to try and get to heaven if possible, Trump said in an appearance on Fox and Friends last August. I'm hearing I am not doing well. Vance chuckles when asked about Trump's pontifications and whether the president has ever asked him for spiritual advice. No, he hasn't. I mean, I don't know what I would say, Vance replies, referring to himself as a very imperfect Christian in my own life. The president is joking when he muses that he is not heaven-bound, Vance insists. But he adds that all humor is based on an element of truth. I also think that, like all of us, he is thinking about his own relationship with God, his own faith. Vance says he is a person of faith. He does not talk about it a lot publicly, but he does believe in God. Donald Trump. Trump's birthday wish is peace for the world amid Iran war, by Kinsey Crowley. President Donald Trump has a big birthday on Sunday, June 14th, and now he has revealed what he wants as a gift. Trump was answering questions from reporters on June 10th while signing the Secure America Act in the Oval Office. Trump was asked what his birthday wish is, besides peace in the Middle East. He thought about it for a moment before answering, peace for the world. Trump also said his New Year's resolution for 2026 was world peace. This year, U.S. troops captured Venezuelan leader Nicolas Maduro and his wife in a surprise attack in January. Months later, the U.S. and Israel bombed Iran in a conflict that is ongoing. Earlier in his remarks, he vowed to continue attacking them very hard after retaliating against Iran, shooting down an American Apache helicopter near the Strait of Hormuz. Trump continues to insist that Iran cannot have a nuclear weapon. Trump turns 80 years old June 14th. On his birthday this year, an Ultimate Fighting Championship event will be happening on the south lawn of the White House. The arena had stood taller than the roof of the White House for weeks, and Trump said it will hold about 5,000 spectators. Trump said the fight night will be the biggest event we have ever had at the White House. It was planned as part of the country's 250th anniversary. Last year on Trump's birthday, which is also Flag Day, Trump attended a military parade and festival for the Army's 250th anniversary. His administration insisted it was a coincidence. LGBTQ plus month. These brands deserted Pride Month. It could cost them. By Jessica Gwynn. Levi Strauss and Company's Pride Collection celebrates queer motorcycle clubs as the community protectors who became symbols of strength, safety, and solidarity. Non-binary artist Alva Skog created a collection of rainbow clothing and gear, including a camping chair for REI. Apple has a Pride-themed Sport Loop watch band and Pride wallpaper for the iPhone and iPad. Abercrombie and Fitch's Made with Pride lineup is accompanied by a $400,000 donation to youth crisis intervention organization, the Trevor Project. But this year's Pride Month still has far less rainbow bling and fewer corporate sponsorships. Pride Month has suffered corporate defections since gay and transgender rights emerged as a culture war flashpoint and the Trump administration cracked down on diversity, equity, and inclusion initiatives. With support for same-sex marriage and other LGBTQ plus issues flagging, major brands shrank budgets and muted the support of the nation's lesbian, gay, bisexual, transgender, and queer population in an effort to avoid the go woke, go broke backlash that roiled Bud Light, Harley Davidson, and Target. But that approach can have consequences too. Some 77% of LGBTQ plus shoppers and 86% of LGBTQ plus Gen Z respondents said they would pay more for a brand that meaningfully supports gay and trans people and issues, according to new data, the Harris poll provided exclusively to USA Today. Two-thirds said they have paid more. Even when budgets are tight, nearly three-quarters said they are likely to stick with brands that support causes or communities they care about. When a brand pulls back, that is a red flag for LGBTQ+ shoppers, 42% of whom said they trust it less, and 38% look for another brand. The survey of nearly 5,000 U.S. adults, including more than 1,000 LGBTQ+ consumers, found. A more muted approach to pride may soften public blowback, but it also risks alienating customers who expect companies to stick up for the values. Tim Oshetsky, Director of Thought Leadership and Trends at the Harris Poll, told USA Today, LGBTQ+ consumers are telling us that they notice when brands pull back. They can tell when supporters feel performative, and many change how they shop when support disappears, he said. Though feelings are not as strong among the non-LGBTQ+ shoppers surveyed, 4 in 10 said they would pay more for a brand that meaningfully supports LGBTQ+ people and issues, and just over a quarter said they have done so in the past year. More than half said they would stick with brands that support causes or communities they care about, even when budgets are tight. What's more, 80% said they would be more likely to support brands that stand up for the values in the face of public criticism, and 77% said they feel more positively toward brands that support the communities the loved ones belong to. LGBTQ+ inclusion is not as niche as some brands may assume. More than half of Americans say they either identify as LGBTQ+ or personally know someone who does. That is a huge reminder for brands. This is not just about speaking to one discrete audience, Oshetsky said. For brands, LGBTQ+ support reaches friends, family members, co-workers, and parents, too. If brands are pulling back because they think LGBTQ+ support only matters to a small group, they may be badly misreading how personally connected many Americans are to this community. Observed every year in June, Pride Month celebrates the rise of the modern gay and trans movement after the 1969 police raid of New York's Stonewall Inn. In recent decades, corporations emerged as important allies in the fight for gay rights, promoting LGBTQ+ equality internally with inclusive policies and publicly supporting same-sex marriage and opposing transgender bathroom laws. Pride Month became a magnet for rainbow capitalism, a golden opportunity for corporations to win over LGBTQ+ wallets with splashy promotions signaling support for LGBTQ+ people. These shoppers represent a massive customer base, $1.4 trillion in annual purchasing power, according to a Merrill Lynch analysis from 2023. At the same time, that customer base is growing. Gallup estimates that almost 1 in 10 U.S. adults identify as lesbian, gay, bisexual, transgender, or something other than heterosexual, higher than readings of 7% between 2021 and 2023, and more than double the share in 2012. The numbers are fastest growing among young people. Nearly one quarter of adults under 30 identify as LGBTQ+, Gallup found. These younger LGBTQ+ consumers especially expect and demand trust, said Bob Wittek, president of Wittek Communications, an LGBTQ+ marketing firm. What we know is that consumer trust is among the truest measures of a brand's reputation, hard-earned, yet too easily squandered, Wittek said. Graduation ceremonies. Student grabs graduation mic after suspected anti-Semitic dog whistle by John Staten and Janine Santucci. A high school valedictorian turned the heads of fellow graduates at a ceremony in North Carolina over the weekend when part of his speech was perceived by some as a reference to anti-Semitism, even prompting another student to later take the mic and speak out. At the Hoggard High School graduation ceremony in Wilmington on June 6th, valedictorian Kyler William Hosack ended his speech with a quote, "As my biggest inspiration once said, every human being has something of value that they bring to the table." Hosack did not name who his biggest inspiration was, but fellow graduate Sarah Haley Rudseal believed the quote was from a reference to an anti-Semitic comment made years ago by the rapper Ye, formerly known as Kanye West, and grabbed the microphone to let the audience know, reported the Wilmington Star News, part of the USA Today network. Before she could finish the quote, the mic was cut. The incident is the latest example of controversy at a graduation, as the season for commencement ceremonies for high schools and colleges across the country continues. At another North Carolina high school graduation, a valedictorian was stopped during her speech when she went off script with comments related to Palestine and immigration enforcement in the United States. Ceremonies in Arizona, Tennessee, and Florida were disrupted when audiences booed the mention of artificial intelligence. In the Hoggard High School case, Hosek's speech was reviewed and approved before the graduation, according to the school district. The district did not notice anything wrong when it pre-approved the speech, but regretted that it was taken negatively, said new Hanover County School Superintendent Christopher R. Barnes. About an hour after Hosek's speech, as diplomas were being given out, Rudseal grabbed the microphone and spoke to the crowd before her microphone was cut off, reported the Star News. Valedictorian Kyler William Hosek quoted a 2022 interview with Kanye West from InfoWars. Rudseal said, "What Kyler forgot to do was finish the quote." The microphone was then cut off before Rudseal could continue. The quote Rudseal appeared to be referring to came from a 2022 interview with Ye by Alex Jones on the now-defunct InfoWars website. The quote said at the graduation closely resembles one spoken by West in the controversial interview, in which the artist went on to specifically name Hitler among other anti-Semitic statements. The controversy over Hosek's speech had drawn national scrutiny. Rudseal told the Star News in an interview that graduating Hoggard students began reacting to Hosek's speech via text message shortly after he finished. After Hosek's speech, Rudseal said her friend texted her saying, "That was crazy." Rudseal said her friend, who was Jewish, had been subject to anti-Semitic remarks in the halls of Hoggard. She had heard the quote before. She had it yelled at her. Students began texting back and forth, Rudseal said, summarizing some of the messages. "This is insane that he stood up there as valedictorian and said that quote." As she stood in line to get her diploma, Rudseal said, she decided to act. "If nobody said anything, it just would have been hushed up," she said. Graduates are supposed to hand the announcer a card with the name on it for the announcer to read, but she just grabbed the mic and spoke until her mic was cut off, she said. Rudseal said Hoggard principal Christopher Madden instructed her to leave the stage without receiving her diploma. She said she received her diploma When she went to the school on June 8th, Rootseal said she would like to see the valedictorian take responsibility for what he said. Hosek and his parents did not respond to multiple attempts to reach them by the Star News. According to the local station, WWAY, Hosek's family provided the news outlet with a statement that described his speech as a positive outlook on the future of AI, emphasizing the growing opportunity for all of us to make profound societal achievements in the future, that we all have something to offer and contribute, and that everyone has value. Neither Hosek's speech nor his family's statement mentioned the name of the person he called his biggest inspiration. Asked about Hosek's speech, new Hanover County School Board member Tim Merrick said, "I don't want to assume he was blowing a dog whistle, but I would like for him to clarify." Merrick added, "I respect Rootseal's willingness to speak out against something she thought was wrong." Barnes, the district superintendent, said in a statement that the district rejects any messages of hate, discrimination, anti-Semitism, or other harmful ideologies. "I regret the concern and distraction this situation has caused," Barnes said. "As part of our established process, the speech underwent the district's standard review procedures, including a review of the speech in its entirety. While the district did not identify any connection during the review process, we understand that some members of our community perceived the language differently." Barnes added, "Our goal is to ensure that graduation ceremonies remain focused on celebrating students, honoring the accomplishments, and bringing the community together." Jeremy Strong, The Social Reckoning. Jeremy Strong Transforms into Mark Zuckerberg by Brendan Morrow. Jeremy Strong is wired in for his latest role. Sony has revealed the first look at the succession star playing Meta CEO Mark Zuckerberg in The Social Reckoning, Aaron Sorkin's follow-up to the Oscar-winning 2010 movie The Social Network. Strong takes over the role of Zuckerberg from Jesse Eisenberg. The tense first trailer for the movie, released on June 10th, sees Strong show off his impressive Zuckerberg impersonation as the Facebook founder is seen preparing to deliver congressional testimony. A character played by Bill Burr confronts Zuckerberg in the footage for injecting a fire hose of bad information into the air supply, to which the Facebook boss defends himself as a free speech absolutist. Much of the footage, though, centers on Jeremy Allen White as Wall Street Journal reporter Jeff Horwitz and his dramatic efforts to expose damaging information about Facebook. He is seen meeting with Frances Haugen, a whistleblower played by Oscar-winning Anora star Mikey Madison. The Social Reckoning is described as a companion piece to The Social Network, rather than a direct sequel, although the trailer ends with the iconic musical score from the original movie, which was composed by Trent Reznor and Atticus Ross. Alexandra Desplat succeeded Reznor and Ross as composer of the new film. David Fincher directed The Social Network, which focused on the invention of Facebook, from a screenplay by Sorkin, but Fincher did not return to direct the follow-up. For The Social Reckoning, Sorkin is handling both writing and directing duties. In his first directorial effort since 2021's Being the Ricardos, Sorkin won the Oscar for Best Adapted Screenplay for the original movie. A companion piece to the hit film The Social Network, Sorkin's original screenplay is based on the events that gave rise to the Wall Street Journal's shocking expose, The Facebook Files, The plot synopsis reads, the film is inspired by the true story of how Francis Haugen Madison, a young Facebook engineer, enlists the help of Jeff Horwitz, white, a Wall Street Journal reporter, to go on a dangerous journey that ends up blowing the whistle on the social network's most guarded secrets. In 2025, Strong told USA Today he prepared to play Zuckerberg by watching everything he's ever said and done. I take it as an enormous responsibility, Strong added. He's a very important person in our world, and the film touches on essential issues and third rail issues of our time. During an appearance on the Today Show in 2025, Eisenberg said he turned down reprising his role of Zuckerberg in The Social Reckoning for reasons that have nothing to do with how amazing that movie will be. While Eisenberg was vague on his reasons for not returning, he continued, it's a really wonderful movie. I am friends with Aaron Sorkin, who wrote and is directing this movie, and all of the reasons that I am not in it are completely unrelated to how brilliant it will be. The Social Reckoning stars Mikey Madison, Jeremy Allen White, Jeremy Strong, Wunmi Moshaku, Betty Gilpin, Billy Magnuson, and Bill Burr. The Social Reckoning hits theaters on October 9th. Supreme Court of the United States. Hawaii Law Challenges Citizens United by Angel Latham. A leading free speech group has filed a federal lawsuit against a new law in Hawaii, which seeks to limit the influence of money in politics. Act 11, passed in Hawaii on May 14th, is a first-of-its-kind effort by a state legislature to deny entities like corporations the power to spend in political campaigning. The law effectively neuters the power in the state of the landmark 2010 U.S. Supreme Court ruling in Citizens United v. Federal Election Commission, which allowed corporations and other groups to spend unlimited amounts of money on elections as part of the First Amendment protected speech. The Institute for Free Speech, a nonprofit free speech legal group, filed the lawsuit on June 5th in federal court for the District of Hawaii on behalf of the Grassroot Institute, a Hawaiian nonprofit public policy think tank. The lawsuit argues that the law is a substantial threat to the First Amendment. Act 11 is one of the most sweeping attacks on political speech we've seen in years, said Owen Yeats, a senior attorney with the Institute for Free Speech and the lead litigator on behalf of the Hawaii nonprofit. Americans have a constitutional right to join together through nonprofits and other associations to advocate for the causes that matter to them and their communities, Yeats said in a news release regarding the lawsuit. Moreover, Americans have a right to decide for themselves which voices they want to hear. Act 11 strips those rights from the residents of Hawaii. When the law passed, Hawaii's Democratic Governor Josh Green said in a statement that the bill is intended to strengthen transparency, reduce the influence of corporate money in elections, and help restore public trust in Hawaii's democratic process. Beginning on July 1, 2027, corporations, limited liability companies, partnerships, associations, and other artificial persons in Hawaii will not be allowed to spend money on or participate in any election activity or ballot issue activity, according to the bill's text. The law emphasizes the classification of corporations as an artificial person and states that the Hawaii government believes that the powers given to an artificial person are separate and distinct from the rights retained by natural persons. This act, therefore, does not regulate any natural person's rights to speech, petition, or association, the law states. This act simply defines and limits the powers that the state confers upon the artificial persons that the state charters or authorizes to do business. Part of the law's reasoning, it explains, is that the state supports repeated federal court decisions that limit the political influence of nonprofits because the nonprofits get tax benefits. Corporations, the law argues, should get the same treatment. Yeats said, "The law will silence groups that residents most typically use to make their voices heard, including advocacy organizations, unions, charitable nonprofits, and trade associations." An Institute for Free Speech News release said the law is also unconstitutionally vague, leaving organizations unsure of where the line between lawful advocacy and prohibited activity lies. "This law does not affect just the Grassroot Institute," said Kali'i Akina, the Institute's president and CEO. "It affects every Hawaii resident who wants to join with others to speak out on issues that impact the community. It does not matter what the issue is or which side of it the organization is on. This law prevents citizens from organizing and pooling resources, time, and efforts to speak on topics of public concern." Green's office declined to comment on the lawsuit, referring the USA Today network to the Department of the Attorney General. A spokesperson for the department said the Attorney General is aware of the lawsuit and is reviewing the complaint, but will not comment on pending litigation. Act 11 was enacted by the legislature and signed into law by the governor, the spokesperson added. Questions regarding the policy rationale underlying the legislation are best directed to the legislature. The state will review the allegations raised in the complaint and respond through the judicial process. Nation. Report finds Texas ICE facility wasted millions. Endangered detainee. By Mateo Rosales. A federal watchdog agency found the largest U.S. immigration detention center, located on a Texas Army base, endangered staff and detainees, and wasted millions of dollars because it was rushed into operation. The U.S. Government Accountability Office published a report on Tuesday highlighting several issues that Camp East Montana on the Fort Bliss base in El Paso had faced since it was quickly opened by the military and immigration and customs enforcement. While the Army and ICE's planning and acquisition approach for Camp East Montana enabled them to award the contract quickly, it contributed to negative outcomes during the facility operations, the GAO report states. One of those issues included $11.5 million wasted on detainees' meals from August 1st through 15th, 2025, when there were no detainees at the facility, among others, the report stated. These findings come as a lawsuit was filed earlier in the month by the American Civil Liberties Union, ACLU of Texas, the Texas Civil Rights Project, and law firm Farella Braun and Martel against the detention center, claiming flagrant human rights abuses and inhumane treatment. day-to-day life at Camp East, Montana, is dire, the lawsuit read. When the El Paso ICE facility opened, GAO stated there were no security cameras on the perimeter fencing, and there were blind spots in the placement of cameras throughout the facility, increasing the risk of a sexual assault or an escape, which a detainee did in October 2025. In addition, during a GAO visit to the facility on September 16, 2025, officials told the agency that the post responsible for monitoring security camera footage for all areas of the facility was understaffed. It was also in that same visit that officials were notified that the facility was not equipped to handle detainees with disabilities, so they were kept in medical care rooms. In January 2026, a contract security guard lost the loaded firearm in the facility. The report stated that despite several searches of the facility, as of March 2026, the firearm had not been recovered. The facility also faced several discrepancies with its contractors, who were hired to provide the required services. In the medical department, the GAO reports state that a contractor had been using a tuberculosis symptom questionnaire rather than administering the required skin tests for detainees at intake. As a result, in November 2025, a detainee with tuberculosis was housed with the general population. As the El Paso Times reported in February 2026, there were two additional active cases of tuberculosis confirmed at Camp East, Montana. The report also emphasized that those detainees facing chronic health issues like HIV or diabetes do not have treatment plans in place in accordance with national detention standards. The facility also did not follow protocol when it came to documenting a detainee's death as a result of the use of force, pointing to a January 2026 incident. The coroner's autopsy found the death to be a homicide due to asphyxia. However, the contractor did not provide use of force and death reports to ICE as required. In addition, evidence associated with the incident was missing or destroyed, the report read. When it came to suicide prevention, the GAO report said that the facility did not follow proper protocol when a detainee was put on suicide watch, which resulted in the death of a detainee in January 2026. The report noted that although the detainee showed risk factors for suicide, staff placed the person in a medical holding room rather than a suicide-resistant cell and left the person unattended for intervals longer than 15 minutes. In addition, ICE officials raised concerns to the contractors in October 2025 regarding the lack of vision panels on the doors in medical holding rooms because there was no line of sight to detained non-citizens. However, the contractor had not installed the vision panels at the time of the death, read the report. The GAO ultimately found that the Army expedited the award of the $1.3 billion facility contract and its construction, which has negatively affected the planning and acquisition. This also resulted in the selection of a contractor without prior experience providing detention services. The Army also transferred contract administration responsibilities to ICE in October 2025, with ICE also terminating the original contract for convenience in April 2026, and awarding a new contract to a different vendor, which began operating the facility.

for meals and other operations and services into its detention facility contracts, including the contract for Camp East Montana, to account for population fluctuations. The director of ICE should develop controls to ensure that new facilities are inspected as required and meet applicable detention standards prior to housing detainees. The Secretary of the Army should assess the acquisition of Camp East Montana and identify any lessons learned to inform future acquisitions in support of ICE's detention efforts. The Secretary of Homeland Security should assess the acquisition of Camp East Montana and identify any lessons learned to inform future acquisitions in support of ICE's detention efforts. In response to the GAO findings, ICE released a statement to USA Today saying that it has contracted with a new provider following the termination of the old contract inherited from the Department of War, and that it is continuously looking for ways to improve its detention facilities. This new contractor will allow Camp East Montana to continue abiding by the highest detention standards with the ability to provide more medical care on site. This contract also allows more on-site staff and a precise quality assurance surveillance plan. ICE will have even more oversight of the contractors at this facility. Far from closing, Camp East Montana is upgrading, read the statement. Wildlife. California condors are rebounding. So why are they still dying? By Anthony Thompson. California condors have made one of the most remarkable wildlife comebacks in U.S. history. The population of the critically endangered scavengers, once reduced to just 26 birds in the wild in 1987, now numbers more than 400 across California and other parts of the West, according to National Geographic. The recovery effort recently reached another milestone when a wild condor pair laid the first egg seen in Northern California in roughly a century. For conservationists, it was a hopeful sign that decades of captive breeding and reintroduction programs had been paying off. But a new study published in the journal Nature Communications suggests that the birds remain threatened by an unexpected foe, lead ammunition. Researchers found that despite California's statewide ban on lead ammunition for hunting wildlife, condors continue to suffer and die from lead poisoning after feeding on animal carcasses left in the landscape. The findings suggest that growing numbers of wild pigs and increased pig hunting may be undermining some of the gains made by the state's conservation efforts. Lead poisoning has long been one of the biggest obstacles to condor recovery. The birds do not consume ammunition directly. Instead, they ingest tiny lead fragments when feeding on animals that were shot and left behind. Even small amounts can be deadly. One little fleck of lead gets in, and this great, tough, resilient animal just crumples. Study co-author Joe Burnett, a biologist with the nonprofit Ventana Wildlife Society, told National Geographic, lead can damage a condor's organs, cause anemia, and disrupt feeding behavior. In severe cases, it can be fatal. The study found that lead poisoning remains the leading known cause of death for California condors. Researchers analyzed nearly three decades of monitoring data, including blood samples, GPS tracking information, and records from condor recovery programs.
California began phasing out

0: lead ammunition in 2013, and a statewide ban took effect in 2019. Yet biologists continued finding condors that had died of lead poisoning. Researchers for the Nature Communication Study discovered two key factors helping explain the problem. First, condors are increasingly behaving like truly wild birds. They are traveling farther from release sites and relying less on lead-free carcasses provided by wildlife managers. While that is a sign of successful recovery, it also increases the chances that they encounter contaminated food. Second, the study identified a strong connection between lead exposure and wild pig hunting, particularly in central California. Wild pigs are an invasive species with populations that have expanded in parts of the state. Researchers found that years with more pig hunting were also years with higher rates of lead exposure and lead-related deaths among condors. Some hunters may be unaware that California's lead ammunition ban also applies when controlling nuisance species such as wild pigs, researchers said. Despite the troubling findings, scientists said the study also offers encouraging news. After accounting for changing condor behavior and increased pig hunting, researchers found that California's lead ammunition restrictions and educational outreach programs are reducing lead exposure and saving birds. Programs that distributed lead-free ammunition and educated hunters about the benefits were associated with lower lead levels and fewer lead-related deaths. Researchers say expanding those efforts may be critical as condors continue to spread into new areas. The birds are wilding at a faster rate than we can do the outreach, Burnett said in National Geographic. Clearly, we have to increase our outreach because the birds are not stopping. For conservationists, the message is straightforward. Condor recovery remains possible, but reducing lead on the landscape remains essential if the species is to survive without constant human intervention. Donald Trump. I love the inflation, Trump says after surge in prices hits three-year high, by Joey Garrison, Washington. President Donald Trump brushed off concerns about the nation's sharp increase in consumer prices, telling reporters that he loves the inflation as gas prices remain high as a result of the U.S. war in Iran. Trump made the remarks immediately seized on by Democrats when asked June 10th whether he is worried about the Labor Department's latest consumer price index, which found prices were up 4.2% in May over the previous year. It was the first time inflation climbed above 4% since 2023, making it the largest increase in 3 years. No, I love it. The numbers were great. You know what I really love? I love the inflation. You know why? Trump said. Because as soon as this war is over, you know, I can say it now, something you did not know. The president then disclosed the United States has quietly been taking out millions of barrels of oil through the Strait of Hormuz, saying the efforts have helped prevent oil prices from soaring higher amid the war, which started with U.S. strikes in late February. Do you know we've been taking out millions of barrels of oil? Nobody knows it. You know who doesn't know? Iran until right now, Trump said, speaking from the Oval Office before signing a $70 million reconciliation bill that boosts border and immigration enforcement. Trump, in a post on Truth Social, later said the U.S. military has helped ensure more than 100 million barrels of oil have been shipped through the Strait through a secret mission he ordered in May. The Strait of Hormuz has been under competing blockades from the U.S. and Iran. The president did not say from which countries the oil originated. Since the start of the Iran war on February 28th, regular gas prices have climbed 40% for U.S. consumers as blockades in the Strait of Hormuz limit the global oil supply. In May, gas prices shot up 7%, according to the latest CPI report, following a 5.4% rise in April and a 21.2% surge in March. Trump's diplomatic efforts with Iran had failed to produce a peace deal, despite the president repeatedly insisting an agreement is near. Trump on June 10th said the U.S. plans to launch a new wave of strikes on Iran as he accused the Middle East nation of taking too long to agree to a deal. As the war in Iran had dragged on and peace talks had remained stalled, Trump and Republicans had risked making high gas prices caused by the conflict a focal point of the midterm election in November. Republicans face an uphill battle to retain the slim majority in the House, and Democrats increasingly believe they have a path to take control of the Senate. When the war's over, it is coming down, Trump said when asked whether he expects inflation to come down before November. It's going to come down like a rock. Jeffrey Epstein. Bill Gates testifies that Epstein tried to blackmail him over affairs. The billionaire Microsoft co-founder and philanthropist denied having any knowledge of Epstein's criminal conduct when the pair had a brief professional relationship. By Melina Khan, Zachary Shermel, and Aisha Bagchi, Washington. Bill Gates testified before members of Congress on June 10th that Jeffrey Epstein tried, but failed, to keep Gates in his orbit by blackmailing the Microsoft co-founder with information about extramarital affairs, according to a transcript of his planned opening remarks. Gates, 70, arrived on Capitol Hill before 9 a.m. to speak with members of the House Oversight Committee in a closed-door meeting, becoming the latest prominent figure mentioned in the Department of Justice's files on the well-connected financier and convicted sex offender to do so. He addressed reporters, sharing a brief statement before heading into the closed-door transcribed interview. I'm glad to be here voluntarily to testify to help with the committee's work, he said, adding, I hope my testimony is helpful to the important work of the committee to find justice for the victims. Photos and mentions of Gates appeared several times in the investigative files on Epstein, who died in 2019. He previously acknowledged having several dinners with Epstein, saying that he believed at the time Epstein was helping to fundraise for global health causes. As Gates' testimony was ongoing, Representative Tim Burchett, Republican of Tennessee, told reporters outside the hearing room that he was not sure Congress would learn much from what the multi-billionaire was saying, but described his demeanor as pretty downtrodden. He did look pretty worn down and stressed, but if I were his attorneys, that is exactly how I would coach him to be in front of this crew, Burchett said. This concludes the presentation of USA Today for Thursday, June 11th, 2026. My name is Elizabeth Ingber with the Talking Information Center. As always, thank you.
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3: At a young age, brothers Bradford and Brian Manning were both diagnosed with an eye disease that causes blindness over time. This condition has inspired in them a special vigilance for detail and entrepreneurial spirit. Brothers got down to the details of creating a different kind of company, known as Two Blind Brothers, or 2BB. Prior to launch, they spent 6 months sitting in a coffee shop, going back and forth on how to source the best fabrics, the perfect factory partners, and even down to the right buttons and braille labeling for their clothing line. 2BB donate 100% of profits from sales of their clothing line to support the most promising stem cell transplant research, gene therapy treatment, and clinical trials of the last 50 years that are underway today. They say we're just two of the more than 10 million people in the U.S. who could benefit from this promising work. Bradford and Brian Manning are graduates of the University of Virginia, who now live and work in New York City. To find more about the brothers Manning and 2BB, go to their website, twoblindbrothers.com, or by phone, 917-722-6284. 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
6: Hello, I'm Emily Saunders. You are listening to Chris Radio. During this hour, I will be reading news and commentaries from the New York Times. We begin with our first article. From the headlines, stray drones are setting off alarms in Europe, and the U.S. deports a World Cup referee, plus why Americans are clamoring for European sunscreen. Here's what we're covering. Iran war live updates. U.S. and Iran trade strikes in new test of ceasefire by New York Times reporters. Drones stray into neighboring countries as Russia and Ukraine battle by Andrew Higgins. Hilton beats Steyer to win second spot in California governor race by Laurel Rosenhall. Plattner wins Maine Senate primary after a turbulent stretch of his bid by Reed J. Epstein. On the eve of the World Cup, U.S. immigration policy turns some away by Tariq Panja. FDA clears sunscreen ingredient long used in Europe and Asia by Danny Bloom. From Iran war live updates. After U.S. and Iran exchange strikes, Trump issues new threat. President Trump said Iran would, quote, pay the price for taking, quote, too long to negotiate an agreement to end the war. Here's the latest. President Trump threatened Iran again on Wednesday, warning that Tehran would, quote, pay the price for taking, quote, too long to negotiate an end to the war, a day after saying a peace deal was imminent. As Mr. Trump both threatens to reignite the months-long conflict and promises peace, neither is happening, leaving it unclear how the war will end and prolonging the turmoil in the Middle East. Mr. Trump made the comments on social media hours after the U.S. military said its jets had hit Iranian targets in response to an attack on an American Apache helicopter near the Strait of Hormuz on Monday. The exchange of strikes and Mr. Trump's latest threat came hours after he said that a deal to end the war with Iran could be signed within days. The president has made such claims repeatedly, though there has been no clear sign of progress in negotiations. The delegation of Qatari officials arrived in Iran on Wednesday to discuss efforts to negotiate a deal, according to a regional official who spoke on the condition of anonymity to discuss sensitive matters. Qatar, alongside Pakistan, has served as a key mediator between Iran and the United States in diplomatic efforts to end the war. Iran has not admitted or denied downing the helicopter, but its Islamic Revolutionary Guards Corps said the American strikes had been conducted, quote, under false premises. In retaliation, Iran said it had launched attack drones against U.S. naval targets in Bahrain and fired missiles at American military facilities in Jordan. The extent of any damage was not immediately clear, though officials in the country said that the strikes had been intercepted. Ismail Baghai, a spokesman for Iran's foreign ministry, said the U.S. attacks undermined diplomatic efforts to end the war, according to Mehr, a semi-official Iranian news agency. IRIB, the Iranian state broadcaster, reported that the U.S. attacks hit drinking water facilities in the Bahmani district of Sirik County in the southern Hormozgan province, cutting off water for thousands of people. Video footage of the damage published by IRIB was verified by the New York Times. U.S. Central Command did not respond to a request for comment on the report. Here's what else we are covering. The Persian Gulf. The Jordanian military said it had intercepted 5 missiles launched from Iran toward a region that includes the Muwafaq Salti base, which has been used for U.S. air operations. Bahrain's military said it had taken out several Iranian drones and missiles. And the Kuwait army said its air defenses had intercepted hostile targets. The Revolutionary Guards claimed to have caused damage at U.S. bases, but that claim could not be immediately verified. Lebanon. Israel deepened its assault across southern Lebanon on Tuesday in attacks it said were aimed at Iran-backed Hezbollah militants after an exchange of strikes between Iran and Israel ended the previous day. In the southern city of Tyre, at least 8 people were reported to have been killed after the Israeli attacks. Economic impact. U.S. consumer prices rose 4.2% in May compared to a year earlier, the highest pace of inflation since April of 2023, amid the stalemate over Iran. Oil prices also jumped on Wednesday. On nuclear talks, the Trump administration's negotiations with Tehran have focused on 4 major elements of a nuclear agreement that U.S. officials say would grind Iran's program to a halt for about 15 years. Attention! Riders enrolled in the Taxi Access Program, or TAP, and the Rideshare Access Program, or RAP. Starting May 1st, 2026, eligible ADA-certified riders can apply to increase their monthly ride limit from 30 to 40 rides. This change expands access to affordable transportation for people with disabilities. To qualify, you must be currently enrolled in TAP or RAP, be ADA paratransit certified, and not have any program suspensions. Applications are required and must be approved. If approved, the increased ride limit will take effect July 1st, 2026. Apply early. Applications submitted after June 1st may take up to 45 days to process, but still apply. 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Fares remain $3.25 per trip, and ADA riders can still ride CTA, Metra, and PACE fixed routes for free. 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On the eve of the World Cup, U.S. immigration policy turns some away. Some fans and participants hoping to enter the United States for the World Cup have complained that restrictive immigration rules have presented a roadblock. By Tariq Panja. Iraq's national soccer team landed at Chicago's O'Hare Airport last week in jubilant spirits to compete in the World Cup for the first time in 40 years. For Ayman Hussein, among the top players in Iraqi history, his time on soccer's biggest stage appeared for a few tense hours like it might slip away before it had even started. The striker watched his teammates leave for their base camp while immigration officials detained him for questioning. After several hours, the officials cleared Mr. Hussein. Omar Abdulkadir Artan, a Somali referee, was not as fortunate. Mr. Artan, among a select group of about 50 World Cup referees, was detained and became another example of how U.S. immigration policy could upend the world's biggest sporting event. Immigration officials questioned Mr. Artan, placed him in a holding cell, and then deported him. The two incidents have brought renewed scrutiny on Washington's immigration and border policies, which have tightened under the Trump administration just as the United States prepares to host the most watched global sporting event. On the eve of the tournament, immigration issues have emerged as an obstacle to a World Cup that was awarded to North America in 2018 with promises of inclusivity. The event is now being threatened by concerns of restrictive entry into the United States that critics had raised for years and soccer's governing body, FIFA, had continually played down. In February, Gianni Infantino, FIFA's president, who describes himself as a friend of President Trump, insisted the entry process would be, quote, smooth. I think it's important to clarify this. There's a lot of misconception out there. Everyone will be welcome in Canada, Mexico, and the United States for the FIFA World Cup, he said. But since then, various groups connected to the World Cup, from players to fans to media professionals, have found the process anything but smooth. Scores of journalists, mainly from the Middle East and Africa, have failed to get clearance to cover the World Cup, prompting a complaint to FIFA from a global umbrella body for sports journalists. Fans from Europe to Africa have also been hit with changing rules regarding entry, including a group of ticket holders from the Democratic Republic of Congo, who are now barred because of the outbreak of Ebola and unable to get a refund on their World Cup tickets. Iran's fate at the World Cup has been shrouded in uncertainty ever since the United States and Israel began a joint assault on the country at the end of February. Iran's players were finally issued entry visas for their games in the United States, but more than a dozen team officials and staff members have had their applications rejected. But it is the case of the Somali referee, Mr. Artan, that has sparked the most intrigue. He had traveled from Turkey to Miami, and according to an interview he gave to the New York Times, was deported back to Turkey. Last year, he was named the best referee in Africa by the region's governing body for soccer. For referees, the World Cup is considered the pinnacle moment of a career, as it is for players. Mr. Artan said the, quote, biggest dream of my life had been snatched away. He said all his paperwork was in order, but American officials decided upon further inspection that allowing Mr. Artan to enter the country would be, quote, inadmissible due to vetting concerns. Later, Andrew Giuliani, the official who leads the White House's World Cup task force, went further and accused Mr. Artan of having murky ties. There were some very terrible people he was talking to, Mr. Giuliani told the BBC. Quote, we're not going to allow a soccer tournament to be the opportunity for terrorists to get into the country or anybody who is actually talking to them, end quote. A spokeswoman for the task force did not respond to a request for comment. Mr. Artan's native Somalia has particularly been a regular target for the Trump administration. Earlier this year, there was a surge in immigration raids in Minnesota, home to the biggest Somali population in the United States. While Mr. Trump has also invoked unflattering language to describe Somalia, which faces severe travel and visa restrictions. Mr. Artan said the high-profile nature of his case is likely to have a deeper effect back home. Somalis, he said, could feel further disrespected by Washington and think, quote, our passport, our country, name, everything is useless. If even a decorated World Cup referee can be turned away from the United States. This is such a shameful decision by the Trump administration, said Ilhan Omar, a U.S. representative of Somali descent, who has frequently tangled with President Trump. Quote, the World Cup is supposed to be an event that transcends divisions and allows people to come together for the love of the sport. A White House spokesman said that Mr. Trump is focused on ensuring that the World Cup is, quote, an incredible experience for all fans and visitors, but also, quote, the safest and most secure in history. But some rights groups, which have opposed Washington's immigration policies, now fear that the World Cup could be anything but an incredible experience. What is happening to players and staff and fans coming to the U.S. for the World Cup is representative of the horrors millions of people in the U.S. are experiencing under this regime, said Tanya Green, the U.S. Program Director for Human Rights Watch. Quote, it's as if the administration wants to keep the world out of the World Cup. Iranian fans have faced added disruption. The country is on the United States sanction list, meaning its soccer federation has been barred from selling World Cup tickets to its supporters, even if they held valid visas. Quote, FIFA is working closely with the Iranian Federation to identify compliance solutions that maximize opportunities for Iranian supporters to attend matches, a FIFA spokesman said. The security protocol in the United States has led to uncomfortable scenes for some teams. In the past few days, squads from Senegal and Uzbekistan, countries with sizable Muslim contingents, have undergone the type of rigorous security screening that has not been common at previous tournaments. Uzbekistan's players were surprised to see security officials waiting for them as they stepped off a bus before a tune-up game against the Netherlands in New York. The players were subjected to searches with metal detectors. Fabio Cannavaro, the team's coach, suggested his team had been singled out for special attention because the Dutch team did not face the same searches. In the end, the check was only for us, he said. Drones stray into neighboring countries as Russia and Ukraine battle. Drones launched by both Russia and Ukraine are veering off course, menacing countries that are not at war and driving their citizens to seek shelter. By Andrew Higgins, reporting from Vilnius, Lithuania, and Tallinn, Estonia. The red alert came from a crisis control room buried under the Lithuanian capital. It sent the president, prime minister, mayor, school children, and hundreds of thousands of other residents racing to underground shelters for cover from a fast approaching drone. Military radar showed the drone coming in from the east, where Russia and its close ally Belarus have long loomed as a menace to NATO's eastern flank. But according to Lithuanian officials, the drone that triggered the take cover order last month in the capital, Vilnius, began its journey in Ukraine, as did dozens of others that in recent weeks have entered the airspace or waters of Lithuania, Estonia, Latvia, Finland, and Romania. All are members of NATO and strong supporters of the Ukrainian military's battle against the Kremlin. Ukraine has been sending swarms of drones to hit Russian ports, oil terminals, and other facilities on the Baltic Sea. They fly through Belarus and Russia, hugging their borders with Poland, the Baltic states, and Finland. Some drones get through, like the ones that on Wednesday slammed into St. Petersburg, clouding the opening in the city of an annual economic conference attended by the Russian President Vladimir Putin. But others veer off course en route. Sent astray by Russian spoofing, the use of counterfeit signals to deceive navigation systems, or Russian air defenses, or possibly by Ukrainian programming errors, they end up menacing countries that have been among Ukraine's staunchest allies. Repeated recent episodes of drones changing direction highlight how the devices are scrambling clear lines between friend and foe, intent and result. This is our new reality, said General Renatas Pozela, the director of Lithuania's Fire and Rescue Service, the agency responsible, in coordination with the military for alerting citizens to a possible attack. On Monday, the armed forces in Latvia, Lithuania's neighbor, told residents to take cover because of a, quote, threat to Latvia's airspace by what was thought to be a Ukrainian drone. The military said in a separate message that NATO warplanes had shot down a drone. Four Ukrainian maritime drones sent to attack Russian shipping in the Black Sea on Friday sped off course toward the coast of Romania and self-detonated, one in the port of Constanta and three out at sea. The authorities evacuated the port and ordered tourists off nearby beaches. The Ukrainian Navy said it had lost control of them, quote, as a result of enemy electronic warfare, and informed Romania of the mishap. In Vilnius, the underground control room, equipped with computers, secure phone lines, and screens showing live video feeds from across the country, is manned around the clock, overseeing a warning system to keep citizens safe in the event of fires, natural disasters, and in recent weeks, wayward drones. The recent alert, sent to all mobile phones in Vilnius, was the first in the capital since Russia's full-scale invasion of Ukraine more than 4 years ago. The authorities decided against using sirens and lifted the evacuation order after less than an hour. The approaching drone, Mr. Pozela said, quote, came like lightning from a clear sky. As a result, he said, quote, some people think we should stop supporting Ukraine. But this is just Russian propaganda. I think we should increase support. Mark Montgomery, a retired U.S. Navy Rear Admiral who advises Ukraine, said Ukraine had aimed to hit Russian fossil fuel facilities on the Baltic Sea, even at the risk of alarming nearby friendly countries. He said he hoped Ukraine could get overflight permission from countries whose airspace offers the shortest route to Russian targets, which Baltic governments have not agreed to. But he added, quote, in the end, when it is in our national security interest to get something done, you get it done. What happened to the drone that triggered the scramble for shelters in Vilnius is not known. It has not been found. Unlike a drone that exploded on a frozen Lithuanian lake in March and a Ukrainian one shot down by NATO warplanes over Estonia in May, two Ukrainian drones crashed into a fuel depot in Latvia on May 7th. Romania, A member of NATO, like the Baltic states and Finland, has had to cope with stray drones from both Russia and Ukraine. In addition to the Ukrainian drones that exploded at Romania's biggest port and off its coast on Friday, a Russian drone identified as a Garand 2 went astray on May 29th and struck a 10-story apartment building in the Danube River port city of Galați, injuring two people. Russia has jumped on the alarm and confusion caused by errant Ukrainian drones to try to split Kyiv from its allies, painting Ukraine as a reckless partner that endangers the lives of its supporters. Hoping to undermine public trust in pro-Ukrainian governments in the region, Russia's Foreign Minister Sergei Lavrov last month accused the Baltic states of allowing Ukraine to use their airspace for attacks on Russia. In an interview, Davidas Matulionis, a national security advisor to Lithuania's president, called that, quote, complete nonsense and a, quote, totally groundless effort to distract attention from Russia's responsibility for the war in Ukraine and to win propaganda points. Both Russia and Ukraine are using an increasing number of drones, he said. Quote, but we should always remember who is the aggressor and who is the victim. He added that Lithuania has asked Ukraine, quote, to be more careful when it sends drones north to Russian targets. Ukraine, he said, had apologized for stray drones. We are not blaming Ukraine, he said. Apportioning blame, however, has become a highly sensitive issue. Officials in the Baltic states have accused Russia of deliberately redirecting Ukrainian drones into their territory to create tensions. But Alexander Stubb, the president of nearby Finland, said in a recent interview with public broadcaster YLE that, quote, the Russians want to avoid a situation where they are guilty of directing drones to NATO countries. More likely, he said, was that the Ukrainian drones that ended up in Finland had gone astray as a result of, quote, accidental launches or programming problems by Ukraine. Whatever the reason, countries from the Balkans to the Baltics worry that explosive growth in the use of drones by both Russia and Ukraine is making them more vulnerable. All are stepping up their defenses, expanding detection systems built around radar to include acoustic sensors and other systems. At the beginning of the war, there were just few drones being used, Mr. Matulionis, the National Security Advisor, said. Quote, now they are sending thousands. Laurinas Kasyunas, deputy chairman of the Lithuanian Parliament's National Security and Defense Committee, said the recent alert provided useful, quote, shock therapy in a region that, though long worried by possible Russian aggression, had not fully reckoned with the risks posed by the increasing use of drones by both Russia and Ukraine. Members of Parliament, he said, had proceeded to a shelter in the Parliament building without any panic, though some used the occasion as an excuse for a cigarette, taking refuge in a smoking area near the shelter. But some schools and kindergartens, he added, had misunderstood the alert and sent children into open sports fields, leaving them highly exposed. A government phone app listing nearby shelters crashed, and doors leading to many of the designated shelters were locked. Valdas Benkunskas, the mayor of Vilnius, said municipal authorities were now working to ensure that all shelters, quote, are open 24/7 for the city's 640,000 residents. At a primary school in Baltupiai, a neighborhood in the north of Vilnius, an underground ballet studio and a gym in the basement have been stocked with water, food, and medical kits. Ligita Visokin, the principal, said that during the recent alert, some of her school's 800 pupils started crying as teachers herded them into the basement. Others, she said, quote, were excited and joked around. Teachers noticed that some of the basement rooms have windows that would have blown out if a drone landed nearby, she said. The school has since brought a stack of wooden boards to cover the windows. The principal remains a firm supporter of Ukraine. She has put a Ukrainian flag at the entrance to the school to, quote, show solidarity against Russia, and said she didn't know or care whether the drones that set off alarms in Vilnius had been sent by Ukrainians. The school has detailed plans for what to do in the event of attack, but she added, quote, we never thought we would have to actually use the plan. You are listening to news and commentaries from the New York Times on Chris Radio. Chris Radio needs your feedback. 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Thank you for listening. From Ask Well, is frozen yogurt better for you than ice cream? We asked experts whether its health reputation is deserved. By Alice Callahan. The question is, I eat frozen yogurt regularly, assuming it's better for me than ice cream. Is it? Since frozen yogurt took off in the 1970s, it has been pitched as a healthier alternative to ice cream. In TCBY advertisements from the 1990s, their low-calorie, non-fat version was said to have, quote, all of the pleasure, none of the guilt. Today, some Greek yogurt shops tout gut-friendly probiotic benefits. After a few years of lackluster sales, frozen yogurt is having a resurgence. Within the last year, an estimated 129 new frozen yogurt shops have opened in the United States, about a 50% increase from the previous year, according to the International Frozen Yogurt Association. In videos on social media, people are seen waiting in exceptionally long lines for the dessert at shops in New York City, Miami, and Los Angeles, or sharing homemade recipes. Is frozen yogurt really nutritionally superior to ice cream, or is it just marketing hype? We asked nutrition experts to weigh in. What's in frozen yogurt? Unlike ice cream, which by federal law must contain at least 10% fat and be made from pasteurized dairy ingredients like milk or cream, the contents of frozen yogurt can vary widely, said Scott A. Rankin, a professor of food science at the University of Wisconsin-Madison. Frozen yogurt typically contains 3 to 4% fat, or less in non-fat or low-fat versions. Dr. Rankin said, and it is made with at least one fermented milk product, like yogurt or cultured milk, along with sugar and flavorings. Fermented milk contains live microbes, which convert sugar to lactic acid, providing that quintessential tangy flavor, said Chris Loss, a food science lecturer at Cornell. As with much of the ice cream in the United States, most frozen yogurt sold in stores and shops is ultra-processed. It often includes sweeteners like corn syrup or dextrose, as well as stabilizers and emulsifiers like carrageenan guar gum or xanthan gum that help provide a smooth texture and prevent ice crystal formation, Dr. Rankin said. In general, ultra-processed foods have been linked to greater risks of obesity, cardiovascular disease, type 2 diabetes, and other health conditions. What does the research say? No rigorous studies have examined the health differences between the desserts, but their nutritional profiles offer some clues. Frozen yogurt typically has fewer calories and less saturated fat than ice cream, said Michelle Rothenstein, a dietitian in New York City. But it also sometimes contains more added sugars to balance the tartness of the yogurt, Dr. Loss said. A small, original frozen yogurt from Pinkberry, for instance, has 30 fewer calories and 5 more grams of added sugars than a similar-sized serving of Breyer's French vanilla ice cream. The frozen yogurt also has 0 grams of unsaturated fat, compared with the 6 grams in the ice cream. When consumed in excess, saturated fats can raise blood levels of LDL, or, quote, bad cholesterol, which increases the risk of cardiovascular disease. That said, both treats are typically high in added sugars that, over time, can raise the risk of type 2 diabetes, obesity, heart disease, and other health conditions. While frozen yogurt is slightly lower in calories than ice cream, most people add toppings to frozen yogurt that easily offset that difference, said Julie Stefanski, a dietitian in York, Pennsylvania. Many frozen yogurt brands list live cultures, including of beneficial bacteria among their ingredients. Some limited research has found that eating yogurt or other fermented dairy products containing these cultures can come with gut health benefits like reduced stomach pain, gas, and constipation. But it is unknown if those benefits translate to frozen yogurt, said Maria Marco, a professor of food science at the University of California, Davis. Because frozen yogurt is not strictly regulated, it's challenging to tell how many live cultures a given product contains, she added. The, quote, live and active cultures seal from the International Dairy Foods Association can help verify that certain products bought in stores or yogurt shops contain significant levels, Dr. Marco said. So what's the verdict? When eaten in moderation, both frozen yogurt and ice cream can fit into a healthy diet, Ms. Rothenstein said. One isn't necessarily better for you than the other, and neither is considered a health food, she said. But she added, if you're looking for the nutritional benefits of yogurt, plain yogurt is the better choice. How much you eat and whether you add toppings like brownie bits or cookie crumbles, for example, probably matter more for your health than which dessert you choose, Ms. Stefanski said. It's also okay to eat frozen yogurt or any other dessert for reasons aside from your health, including for enjoyment, comfort, or cultural reasons, Dr. Rankin said. Opting for the healthier option sometimes backfires too, Ms. Rothenstein said. If you're craving ice cream but eat frozen yogurt instead, she said, you may end up feeling unfulfilled and want more. Quote, use it as a treat and get what's satisfying for you, she said. From Opinion, guest essay. The World Cup is a global celebration shared with neighbors. It's a Trump nightmare. By Joshua Jelly Shapiro, Juan Villoro, and Andrew Potter. Mr. Jelly Shapiro wrote from New York City, Mr. Villoro wrote from Mexico City, and Mr. Potter wrote from Montreal. After nearly 4 years, the World Cup is back to take over the summer. But alongside celebration for the sumptuous soccer to come, there's ample cause for consternation. This year's tournament, jointly hosted by the United States, Mexico, and Canada, will play out against a backdrop of endemic FIFA corruption, President Trump's depredations, and severely strained relations between the host nations. To gauge the mood on the eve of the competition, we asked three writers, an American, a Mexican, a Canadian, what the World Cup means to them and their countries. Their varied responses testified to both the maddening complexity of contemporary life and the enduring wonder of world soccer. It's not U.S. 1994, but it's something. By Joshua Jelly Shapiro. Mr. Jelly Shapiro is a geographer and writer who edited a series of essays about the 2018 World Cup for the New York Review of Books. It's not easy to explain to kids growing up today surrounded by screens and viral videos the epiphanic force with which the Men's World Cup landed on American TV in 1994. It certainly did on the old Magnavox TV in my parents' house in northern New England's woods. Like many American kids in the waning years of the Cold War, I spent my Saturday mornings kicking a ball around American fields. I had joined a travel team whose sponsor's logo, Cabot, cheese from Vermont, vied for space with Adidas on our chests. But I'd never seen the game played at the highest level until 1994. To live in range of ABC's coverage of the games that summer was to glimpse the world's finest players and best-loved teams. It was also to be treated to vivid and at times incongruous tableau of ethnic fervor and comedy, involving not merely those teams, but their impassioned fans, too. They filled America's biggest arenas. Green-clad Nigerians and sombrero-wearing Mexicans, Swedes in Viking hats, and Argentines singing songs about Diego Maradona. Feelings of national rivalry and pride occasioned not war, but play. To take in those games, as ABC's commentators informed us, was to watch telecasts also being absorbed by billions of other humans, and to participate in the world. In 2026, the world doesn't look like we hoped it might from the sunny vantage of the early 1990s, when history still felt like it was moving in a positive direction. The United States, which seemed to be increasingly open-minded, is more closed off. But the return of the World Cup, a competition founded in the same era as the League of Nations and involving a sport that Americans have now learned to love, will still channel conflicts between countries into, quote, peaceful contests in the stadium, as Jules Rimet, the man who masterminded the competition, once put it. As important, it will offer us all a chance to experience, even if just for a moment, a mighty form of communion. In 1994, the Cold War was over, and America, notwithstanding Washington's frequently awful proxy wars in developing countries, was admired as the global paragon of democracy and the rule of law. But the sporting culture in the United States was insular and jingoistic. It was defined by sports that Americans evolved from the games of our colonial masters. Gridiron football was a more dynamic and violent form of English rugby. Baseball was an American riff on cricket. Americans took pride in the fact that few others in the world cared about or played our, quote, national pastime. Association football, a game with ancient global roots, but whose modern form was, like rugby and cricket, codified in England, became the globe's game thanks to factors both of history and of form. The British Empire brought British sailors, engineers, and miners to the world's ports. The game they played by wharves from Buenos Aires to Accra to Hong Kong was embraced by people who founded clubs in those cities and a thousand more. Soccer became the 20th century's preeminent way for people around the world to hail, as the soccer historian David Goldblatt put it, quote, the miracle of our own solidarities. Except in the United States. Until 1994, anyway. That summer's World Cup was the best attended and most watched tournament that soccer's worldwide governing body, FIFA, had ever staged. That was the goal. FIFA and its partners, among them some of the world's biggest companies and media conglomerates, aimed to make the globe's best-loved sport a big business in the world's richest market. In the 32 years since the 1994 World Cup, the dreams of FIFA and its corporate cronies have in large part come to pass. We follow the world's top leagues on TV, and our women's teams are world beaters. Soccer, according to one recent poll, has surpassed baseball as America's third favorite sport. Among teens, it comes close to rivaling the NBA for hearts and eyeballs. Now the World Cup is back. Since 1994, the reputations of both the United States and FIFA have taken some profound dings. FIFA's corruption was never exactly a secret, but has now been exposed to the world. President Trump's contempt for the rule of law and international norms has done vast damage to America's global standing and American society alike. The reason FIFA's flagship event has returned to the world's richest country, this time sharing hosting duties with our North American neighbors and consignatories to NAFTA that Mr. Trump loves to hate, is the same reason that Gianni Infantino, FIFA's unctuous current head, expanded this World Cup from 32 nations to 48. Cash. This is the world as it is. But we'll be watching regardless. In 1994, we thrilled to Romario's balletic goals for Brazil. In 2026, we'll wonder if Kylian Mbappe's mercurial French team can pull together, and if the great Lionel Messi of Argentina has one more Mundial in him. We'll cheer along for smaller nations, from Haiti to Jordan to Cape Verde,

0: can the world as we want it. What did Mexico do to deserve such a measly tip? By Juan Villoro. Mr. Villoro is a novelist, screenwriter, playwright, and journalist whose most recent book contains the latest in his extensive writing on soccer,
1: or as he calls it, football.
0: In 1913, at the age of 71, the American writer and journalist Ambrose Bierce crossed the border to join Pancho Villa's troops. In one of the final letters before his disappearance, he wrote, quote, "To be a gringo in Mexico, ah, that is euthanasia." The relationship between Mexico and the United States, it's fair to say, has always been intense. Today, the tension is impossible to ignore. Under President Trump, the United States has bullied Mexico, led by the left-leaning Claudia Sheinbaum, with threats and tariffs. Recently, Washington issued a demand for the extradition of 10 Mexican politicians, including the sitting governor of Sinaloa, for collaborating with drug cartels. With around 80% of Mexico's exports going to the United States, Ms. Sheinbaum has done her best to appease her counterpart, but Trump is implacable. This is a setting in which our countries join as co-hosts of the World Cup. In football, the standard in global English, social tensions have always found a mirror. The sport is one domain where my country has long had the upper hand over the United States. But for this year's tournament, the hierarchy has been reversed. After hosting two of the best tournaments in history, the one that consecrated Pelé in 1970, and the one dominated by Maradona in 1986, Mexico received only 13 of 104 available matches. The United States, whose football culture we've done so much to build up, will host 78. Our collective feeling is that we've been reduced to a bit player, a humiliating downgrade when you consider how much football means to Mexicans. What have we done to deserve such a measly tip? Our neighbor's indifference to the game was once so great that it preferred to play as the visiting team. In January 1954, something remarkable happened. Both our qualifying matches against the United States ahead of the World Cup in Switzerland were played in Mexico. We celebrated the goal-laden victories of 4-0 and 3-1 as if we'd claimed Texas. As the decades wore on, though, we lost the privilege of defeating the country upon which our economy depends. Men's football in the United States has improved significantly, and the country dominates the women's game. A sport that was once a guilty pleasure now fills the stands. The paradox is that we Mexicans have contributed to the improvement of our adversary. Immigrants played a key role in energizing stadiums in Chicago, Los Angeles, and New York, and helped foster the creation of a competitive domestic league. Roughly 40 million people of Mexican origin live in the United States. Their nostalgia is good for business. They spend vast sums to attend games and wave the Mexican flag. Mexico's national team plays like the home side all across the United States, with only a few exceptions like Alaska and Hawaii. The Mexican Football Federation, driven by profit, takes full advantage of its migrant fan base. Our national team plays 2/3 of its friendly matches in the United States, which has caused widespread discontent at home. The people's team has become yet another export commodity. It's no surprise it was booed during the reopening of Mexico City's newly renovated Estadio Azteca in March. That night, the exorbitant price of World Cup tickets coincided with the lack of success of El Tri, as the Mexican team is known. South of the border, football has been losing steam. In the United States, however, the game no longer takes place in the shadows. The 1994 World Cup was difficult to secure and required diplomatic maneuverings by the likes of Henry Kissinger. In 2026, the audience and commercial prospects are guaranteed. What's strange is that today's money-making scheme depends on a highly unusual arrangement. One host is the star while the others have been cast in supporting roles. Goethe's Faust has a prologue set in heaven. The most recent World Cups have had their stage

0: engaged in purgatory. Russia and Qatar won their hosting bids with bribes. And not long after the FBI opened an investigation into those same playoffs, the United States won its own. In order to project regional unity and expand the market, FIFA's primary objective, Mexico and Canada were pulled in as co-hosts of the 2026 tournament. Meanwhile, a country that won't be on the pitch is winning a silent contest, proving there's more than one way to participate in the World Cup. In Mexico City street stalls, a national team jerseys cost anywhere from $115 to $202, while counterfeits range from $11.50 to $17. They're identical and come from far away. Identity adapts to circumstance. We'll be cheering for our national team wearing jerseys made in China. Not all is lost. Time and again, football has demonstrated a capacity to produce antibodies against the threats that besiege it. Before the World Cup in Qatar, there was justified criticism of a country that violates human rights, lacks footballing tradition, and has temperatures so extreme that games must be played in air-conditioned stadiums. Despite these shortcomings, we still witnessed a tournament that was, in sporting terms, one of history's best. The World Cup exists to transform reality into illusion. This year, it will conjure singular wonders. Lionel Messi represents veteran experience, while Lamine Yamal embodies youth. When Yamal was an infant in a family of migrants, he was bathed by Messi in an FC Barcelona photo shoot promoting UNICEF. Did the Argentine star anoint Spain's future genius in the manner of legend, designating him as his successor? This is the strange magic football is made of. For Canada, it matters more than anyone anticipated. By Andrew Potter. Mr. Potter, an associate professor at McGill, coaches recreational soccer in Montreal. The North American World Cup promises a huge leap for Canada's sporting identity. It should mark Canada's final transition into a country of fans of Canadian soccer, as opposed to Canadians who are fans of soccer. It arrives, however, at one of the more uncomfortable moments in recent Canadian history, with the country divided domestically. There are active separatist movements in both Quebec and Alberta, and in a highly uncertain position abroad. The result is that even as Canadians gear up to cheer on the greatest collection of soccer talent the country has ever produced, there is a decided reluctance to join our North American cousins in a happy, continental kumbaya of sporting amity. The journey from soccer doormats to middle power status has been long. For decades through the second half of the 20th century, soccer in Canada had two main constituencies. The first was an immigrant fan base, English, Scottish, Portuguese, Italian, and Greek mostly, who were diehard fans of clubs and national teams back in the old country. Starting in the 1970s, they were joined by a growing cadre of suburban kids playing for local recreational soccer clubs and their school teams. Between these two groups, the Canadian men's national team was somewhat of an orphan. Outside of the Vancouver Whitecaps and the Toronto Blizzard, the two main Canadian franchises in the old North American Soccer League, there was no proper professional league to help develop talent and little in the way of a fan base for the homegrown game. When the national team improbably managed to qualify for the 1986 World Cup in Mexico, the roster was described as, quote, filled with amateurs, indoor soccer players, and NASL refugees. It was a bit mean, but not inaccurate. One consequence was that whenever the Canadian team played international opposition on home soil, it was more often than not a de facto away game. The stadium would be flooded with Jamaicans, Mexicans, Guatemalans, Costa Ricans, Italians, Croatians, and so on, all cheering for the visitors. The problem was especially acute in Toronto, which even in 1986 was one of the most diverse cities in the world. This led Canada Soccer to make a point of spreading games out across the country, as much to avoid diaspora fans as to give the team a more national reach. What emerged was a significant disconnect between the increasing popularity of soccer at the grassroots level. It overtook hockey in the number of registered players in the mid-1990s, and the substantial indifference of the public toward the national team. Compounding the problem was that decent Canadian prospects frequently had dual citizenship and were easily induced to take up offers to play for their or their parents' country of origin. Canada's national program was, for good reasons, considered a dead end for anyone with ability and options. That all changed over the past decade, thanks to a confluence of factors, including the emergence of some generational talents, the youth development infrastructure built by Canada's three major league soccer teams, the creation of a Canadian professional league, and the hiring of the Englishman John Herdman in 2018 as the national team's manager. The hiring of Mr. Herdman was probably the most significant. He did a remarkable job persuading players to sign on to the Canadian program, and qualification for the 2022 World Cup was probably the first time Canadian soccer really captured the wider public sporting imagination. When Canada qualified for Qatar, players like Alphonso Davies, Jacob Schaffelberg, and Milan Borjan became bona fide folk heroes. To understand just how consequential this shift has been, it is worth noting a remarkable moment during the Copa America soccer tournament hosted by the United States in July 2024. The Canadian hockey legend and Olympic gold medalist Sidney Crosby visited the Canadian men's national soccer team in their locker room to deliver a message of inspiration after the soccer team defeated Venezuela in a penalty shootout to advance to the semifinals. You could not script a clearer sign of the shifting status of the two sports in Canada. For all this, it would be a stretch to say that Canadians have come down with any sort of high-grade World Cup fever. Partly it is because the country is a very junior partner in the proceedings, hosting just 13 of the tournament's 104 matches, divided between Vancouver and Toronto. It doesn't help that FIFA's perennial corruption, along with the enormous cost of hosting the games, about $720 million for Vancouver alone, has given the bread knot circuses crowd plenty of ammunition. More than anything, though, there is the awkward matter of North American politics. Much as it mystifies the U.S. Ambassador Pete Hoekstra, Canadians are genuinely unhappy that the American president has spent the past year and a half threatening their sovereignty and vowing to destroy their economy. Throwing themselves into a pan-North American celebration was never going to come naturally this summer. Even so, things on the field are looking better. Despite a rash of injuries for key players, including Davies, the Canadian team is expected to at least make it out of its group, something it did not manage in either of its previous World Cup appearances. But whether it manages that or not, something has already been settled. A country that spent decades producing soccer players who couldn't wait to represent somewhere else now has a team its own people want to claim. In a summer when Canada is having serious doubts about its very existence, that turns out to matter more than anyone anticipated. From Cooking, Cold Peanut Ginger Noodles by Melissa Clark. This is a simple, streamlined version of the classic cold noodle dish. A combination of crunchy peanut butter and sesame oil gives the dressing an earthy nuttiness, which contrasts with the heat of chili crisp and tanginess of lime juice. But the real draw is a sprinkling of chopped, crystallized ginger, which adds sweet, spicy chewiness amid the noodles and cucumbers. You can make this a few days in advance. It holds up very well in the fridge. Just toss well before serving, since the dressing tends to pool at the bottom of the container. The ingredients yield 6 servings. Salt for the pot, 16 ounces of Chinese egg noodles, spaghetti or linguine, 1 cup of crunchy peanut butter, 3 tablespoons of soy sauce, more as needed, 2 tablespoons of chili crisp, more to taste, 2 teaspoons sesame oil, 2 teaspoons finely grated fresh ginger, 1.5 cups thinly sliced cucumber, 1 bunch scallions, thinly sliced, 2 tablespoons chopped crystallized ginger, more for garnish, 1 tablespoon fresh lime juice, more to taste, chopped cilantro or basil, optional for serving. Preparation. Step 1. Bring a large pot of salted water to a boil. Add the noodles and cook according to package instructions. Drain, reserving about 2/3 a cup of starchy pasta water. Step 2. While the pasta cooks, in a large bowl, combine peanut butter, soy sauce, chili crisp, sesame oil, and ginger. Whisk in enough of the pasta water to make a loose, smooth dressing. Step 3. Add the cucumber slices to the bowl on top of the dressing, but don't mix in. Drizzle cucumber lightly with a little more soy sauce. Step 4. Add the drained pasta, scallions, crystallized ginger, and lime juice to the bowl and toss well, adding more pasta water if needed to make a glossy dressing. Taste and add more chili crisp, soy sauce, and lime juice as needed. Top with cilantro and extra ginger if you like, then serve. And that's all the time we have for news and commentaries from the New York Times. For Chris Radio, this has been your reader, Emily Saunders. Broadcasting from the Chicago Lighthouse, this is Chris Radio, your information station.
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4: Hello, I'm Shelley. You're listening to Chris Radio. During this hour, I will be reading articles from Chicago Reader and Chicago Magazine. We begin with our first article, Backroom with Michael Siegel. The Anshe Emmett Senior Rabbi, 71, on security concerns, the Holocaust fading, and his retiring. Interview by Mike Thomas and illustration by Quick Honey. There's an illustration of Michael Siegel, the rabbi. He is in the illustration portrayed as an older, like in his 70s, Caucasian man with short white hair. He's wearing a yarmulke with a white shirt, blue and white tie, and a black suit jacket. His head is cocked to the side and he's got a small smile on it. When I was a young rabbi, I used to feel like I was empowered to ask people, "Do you believe in God?" I learned over time that's not an effective way to approach people. It shuts them down. The question I ask today is, what's your relationship with God? That's the beginning of a powerful conversation. It's humbling to be in a position where people are trusting enough to talk about the deepest and most profound issues in their life. I thought I would have a magic wand and I would say exactly the right thing at the right moment, but that's actually not the goal. The goal is to be with someone when they might be feeling very alone or afraid. Being present is enough. Anshe Emmett is an easy target. It's one of the largest Jewish congregations in Chicago, and we have a day school. We have a lot of security cameras all over the place. After October 7th, we had to put up a wall on Grace Street. It has all the charm of a penitentiary. Every Saturday morning, we offer prayers for the innocents who have suffered in Gaza. We don't forget that piece either. When I was growing up, I would go to the Jewish bakery, and the lady who waited on us had numbers on her arm. The Holocaust was very present, and the trauma was very real. Today, for many of our younger people, the Holocaust is like ancient history. It's always funny to me when I go shopping at the grocery store and someone says, "Rabbi, you're shopping?" And I go, "How do you think we eat?" And Shea Emmet is an urban congregation, and yet the only time I actually came into contact with people of color was on Martin Luther King Day. Then nothing would come of it, and we would meet again the following year and do the same thing again. I really wanted it to be different. I felt like I owed it to this community to figure out how we could be more engaged with the Black community. Through trial and error, I ended up meeting Pastor Chris Harris, and we developed a strong relationship. We also challenged each other to read about each other's traditions. Pastor Harris is a very charismatic speaker. I've had people in my own congregation say, "Rabbi, if you could speak like Pastor Harris, I would come more often to synagogue." I've been privileged to live at a time of real change. We have one of the first congregations in this area to have a woman rabbi on our staff. We're one of the first conservative congregations in the Midwest to officiate a same-sex marriage. One of our rabbis is gay, and Shea Emmet today is in a very different place than when I first came. I chose 7 years ago to retire when I'm retiring at the end of June. I wanted to make sure that the congregation was moving in a strong direction. There's a particular pace you take on when you're the senior rabbi of a congregation. You need to be available 7 days a week. It's a gift in its own way, but it can be challenging for your family. Congregations evolve, and I've never been under the illusion that this one won't go forward without me. Well, I do love hearing about Chicagoans, but as you know, my favorite is food. Kessler on Dining. The beauty of Wander Inn Dining. Armitage Avenue in Logan Square is the city's best stretch for strolling to find dinner, by John Kessler. There's a photograph of two people just walking along Armitage. You can see like a diner behind them. I think it must be Ocheval, because then there's a sign that says the original Negroni slushy. For nearly 20 years, I lived in Decatur, Georgia, a close-in Atlanta suburb with a two-lane main drag and a town square that underwent a major revitalization during the time we lived there. Every empty storefront attracted a new tenant. There was the one-off antique store, clothing boutique, or indie bookstore, but mostly bars and restaurants. Even the long-dormant train depot got a facelift and a liquor license. My wife and I used to love walking into town on Saturday night and just letting the gods choose our dinner. There were a handful of great restaurants where we might snag a couple of bar stools or an early table with a pledge to vacate it in 90 minutes. But it was the legion of pretty good restaurants I was most grateful for. Places that we didn't anticipate dining at but could squeeze us in and as a result chose dinner for us. It was the not knowing part, the you're in luck because we have one table part, the confounding cravings part. It all makes food taste better. Finding that right mix and concentration of choice is, in my mind, the essence of a great dining stretch, and here in Chicago, I feel that top contender is Armitage Avenue in Logan Square. Let's say west of Western Avenue and east of Kimball and a block north or south. Among the many, many solid choices we have, there's Table, Donkey, and Stick, great wine, seasonal Alpine menu, Lonesome Rose, good cocktails, Tex-Mex that hits, Osteria Lang, Italian regional food from Piedmont, Bar Parisette, French bistro faves with a good wine list, Small Cheval, RIP the Freeze, Gretel, pub food with a celebrated burger, Bungalow by Middle Brow, pizzas, salads, beers, and 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Oh, sorry, that's what it was with the Negroni slushy. But a Negroni slushy with something fried is never a good idea. 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Giant
5: Haley Callard is a blind entrepreneur from the north of England. 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When she started her company,

0: Cockney, dotty about Braille, that meets an unfulfilled need for greetings cards and other products that the mainstream manufacturers have overlooked. 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They can be personalized and mailed to anywhere in the world. Hayley was interviewed recently. Here's what she had to say about Braille.
1: I know technology does help and it makes things easier, but reading a book with your hands as a Braille user is completely different to listening to an audiobook. 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So I just feel like there's always going to be a place for it.
0: Her company, Dotty About Braille, has done exactly that by using Braille in a way not previously done to produce beautiful greetings cards and other products to express feelings in Braille. 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
2: This is New York Times. Today is the 11th of June, 2026. It's Thursday. And we'll be taking stories from the New York Times. Start with the foreign stories, the stories first from Ukraine. It's entitled, A Twist in Ukraine's Drone Campaign is, quote, really hurting the Russians. First, Ukraine assembled an arsenal of millions of drones that, along with Russia's own buildup, turned a 25-mile-wide strip along the front line into a killing ground. Then Kiev expanded its reach deep into Russian heartland as it targeted oil infrastructure and military factories, making long-range violence in the war a two-way street. Now Ukraine is focusing on the middle ground, the critical roads and railways, in some cases more than 100 miles from the front, the ones that feed the Russian troops and material into battle. Kiev is calling the effort a logistics lockdown, and it is systematically reshaping the battlefield, at least until Russian forces find a way to adapt. Ukraine is wreaking havoc on unarmored trucks and trains in the battlefield's rear, using drones with upgraded engines and batteries, integrated Starlink communication systems, and new artificial intelligence capabilities. The ramped-up attacks are causing fuel shortages, complicating troop rotations, and reducing Russian military activity on the front. May was the first month since 2023 in which Russia suffered a net loss of territory, according to Ukrainian research group Deep State. On Monday, General Oleksandr Sirsky, top Ukrainian military commander, said Ukraine had reclaimed in May nearly 40 square miles, more than it had lost. The attacks on Russian logistics are part of a synchronized, multi-layered campaign that covers the close-in kill zone, the mid-range resupply zone in Russian-occupied parts of Ukraine, and the territory far inside Russia where Ukraine has hit sites producing crucial weapon technology. What's new and what's really hurting the Russians, said Mick Ryan, a retired Australian general who is a fellow at the Lowy Institute, a research group in Sydney. The coordinated campaign has made it hard for Moscow to generate momentum with its spring and summer offensives, so far failing to achieve notable results. Ukraine produces so many drones from its own factories that it can now launch more than 5,000 mid- and deep-range strikes every month, according to Ukrainian officials. Late last week, Ukraine's defense minister, Mykhailo Fedorov, said Ukrainian forces last month carried out twice as many strikes, at least 30 miles from the front, as they did in April. The Institute for the Study of War, a Washington think tank, found in a recent assessment that such strikes were helping to push the conflict into a new phase. As the forces operate systems capable of disrupting Russian forces throughout their operational depth, according to researchers in the think tank, Ukraine has a unique and time-constrained opportunity to mount the sort of mechanized offensives that have become very difficult because of the threat of drones. Jack Watling, a senior fellow at the Royal United Services Institute, a research group in London, wrote in Foreign Affairs that the war had reached a turning point, arguing that as Russia's battlefield performance worsened, Ukraine had a chance to push Moscow toward a ceasefire. In a field in Ukraine last month, the commander of the 2nd Battalion of the 1st Separate Unmanned Aerial Systems Center said it was critical to seize the moment because Ukrainian military's advantage might not last. As long as it does, the main idea is for Russia to truly feel war, to know that distance does not provide safety, said the commander. who under Ukrainian military protocol gave only his sign, whale. As he spoke, soldiers scrawled messages of retribution on the wings of a dozen drones, each packed with thermobaric explosives. The next day, Ukraine's general staff announced successful strikes on Russian oil refineries, warehouses, and air defense systems in Russia and in occupied Ukraine. Even as Ukraine finds itself in a hopeful moment, steep challenges remain. Russia continues to ravage the cities in eastern Ukraine that make up the spine of its defense of the Donbas, a region most coveted by the Kremlin. After an intense campaign of strikes on Ukraine's energy infrastructure last winter, Ukraine is concerned about a humanitarian catastrophe if the war drags into another brutal winter. President Vladimir Zelensky warned recently that Ukraine's dwindling supply of Patriot air defense interceptors had reached critical levels and that Moscow was taking advantage of that vulnerability to pummel Kiev and other cities. Ukraine's ability to maintain its momentum, soldiers said, depends on continuing to scale up weapon production. The defense minister, Mr. Fedorov, announced plans in May to spend more than $113 million to develop weapons for the logistics lockdown campaign. More broadly, European nations have allocated $163 billion in Ukrainian drone production this year, outstripping the financing for all of 2025, according to the Kiel Institute, a German think tank. For years, Ukraine begged its allies for a weapon that could strike from a distance. But the Western platforms it received were limited by scarce ammunition, by geographic restrictions intended to avoid escalation, and by a technical inability to track and strike moving targets. So Ukraine focused its energies on developing a homegrown defense industry. An executive from the Ukrainian company that makes Bars jet-powered drones said that in 2024 the company received a contract to produce 112 long-range strike drones that year. Its most recent contract, he said, is for 25,000 drones capable of long and mid-range strikes. The official who spoke on the condition of anonymity out of concerns for his safety said that, critically, Ukrainian companies had all agreed to share technological and tactical advances through a mechanism set up by the Ministry of Defense. The campaign aimed at Russian logistics is having its most visible results along the southern front, where geography favors Ukrainians. The area includes Russia's so-called land bridge to occupied Crimea, and Moscow relies on a roughly 185-mile stretch of exposed highways to supply its forces. On Monday, the Ukrainian military said its drone operators had established aerial control over a section of the land route used by Russian forces, significantly complicating logistics related to supplying the Russian army and the fuel deliveries to Crimea. The only other connection between Russia and Crimea is the Kerch Bridge, which has come under repeated Ukrainian attack. At the start of this year, Ukraine formulated a plan to isolate Russian forces. By spring, he said, he was able to see the captured city of Mariupol, more than 60 miles from the front, through the lens of a piloted drone. The Ukrainians modified a drone known as the Hornet to target Russian logistics. Because Hornets carry relatively small explosive payloads, they cannot penetrate heavily fortified or underground Russian ammunition warehouses. But unlike missiles and bombs, the drones are controlled by a pilot, allowing Azov operators to target unarmored transport trucks and trains. Fortified sites are attacked by other weapons, like powerful glide bombs. Ukraine recently announced the first successful test of a domestically produced glide bomb, which it said was capable of hitting targets, including fortified ones, dozens of kilometers away. Russia has used such bombs to devastating effect, as it has razed Ukrainian cities over the ever-growing distances that Ukrainian piloted drones could travel. And you're listening to stories from the New York Times. And we'll continue right now with more. The next story headline is Night of Violence Grips Northern Ireland After a Stabbing Attack. Political leaders and police in Northern Ireland were urging restraint on Wednesday morning after a night of violence roiled the country in the wake of a brutal stabbing attack in Belfast. Firefighters and emergency responders escorted immigrant families from their homes that had been set alight in Belfast on Tuesday night as burning cars blazed on the street. A city bus was set on fire by young men in Newtown's Road in East Belfast. Garbage cans.
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2: This is the Wall Street Journal. Today is Thursday, June 11, 2026. I'm your volunteer reader, Lee Klepser. We have an opinion by Walter Russell Mead. Cuba's communist regime is grappling with perhaps its worst crisis since the fall of the Soviet Union. Many MAGA supporters believe the dictatorship will collapse, shoring up diminishing confidence in President Trump's conduct of foreign policy and boosting flagging Republican popularity. Life may not be this simple. The Cuban government is more resilient than many of its opponents comprehend, and its fall could complicate rather than simplify the lives of American policymakers. Cuban communism is a survivor. Many observers in the 1990s believed that the communist collapse in Central and Eastern Europe would spread globally, but Moscow's failure wasn't universally contagious. In Cuba and North Korea, communism survived. In China and Vietnam, it even thrived. While retaining tight control, state controls, both Beijing and Hanoi instituted enough market-friendly reforms to pursue versions of the export-oriented development strategies that powered the rise of many Asian countries. North Korea, believing that Chinese-style economic reforms would endanger the absolute control of the Kim dynasty, built up a nuclear arsenal to shore up the regime's power indefinitely. So far, this strategy has worked, though at immense cost to the country's people. Fidel Castro and his supporters concluded that Cuba was geographically too close to the U.S. for the Chinese or North Korean path to work. Opening the floodgates to foreign investment would rapidly lead to an American-dominated Cuban economy, and even the most supine American administration was unlikely to let Havana become a nuclear power. Cuba's communists would have to find another way forward. The Cuban plan combined brutal control of the domestic population with a program of limited openings to investors and business. It permitted foreign investors like Canada's Sherritt International and Spain's Melia hotel chain to enter under strictly controlled conditions. The Cuban military was given essential authority over the tourism industry. During economic crises, the regime would crack the door open to small businesses like shoe repair places and tourist services. When conditions improved, the thumbscrews came out and the nascent private sector would be ruthlessly repressed. Havana also learned to exploit the Cuba diaspora as a source of hard currency. On the island, dissidents were a messy nuisance. In Miami or Madrid, they became industrious exiles, sending remittances back to their families in Cuba. Whereas East Germany built a wall, the Cubans erected a toll booth. Currency from abroad would be spent in government-owned stores, alleviating internal tension and providing the state with desperately needed foreign exchange. Some of the regime's bitterest enemies in Miami became its de facto financial supporters as they sent their grandparents money without which they couldn't survive. Cuban medical workers and, to a lesser extent, mercenaries and security personnel also became financial assets for the regime. The salaries of Cuban doctors and soldiers on international assignments were paid directly to the Cuban state, which kept the lion's share and doled out subsistence money to the hapless workers. This system wasn't pretty, and Cuba stayed desperately poor, but the communist regime survived. In 2000, Hugo Chavez, socialist Venezuela, began to support Havana with subsidized oil and other aid, but it was only a temporary fix. Even before the U.S. intervention this January ended oil shipments to Cuba, Venezuela's economic distress drove Caracas to scale back its support. With oil subsidies gone, tourism collapsing, and foreign investors pulling out, Cuba is in dire shape. Remittances from exiles and expats, most of whom loathe Cuba's tyrannical government but don't want their families to starve, are the regime's main surviving support. But Havana still retains important assets, and, so far, the political elite has resisted the kind of divide-and-rule tactics Washington used in Venezuela. We shouldn't underestimate the resolve or the ingenuity of a regime that has been fending off U.S. pressure since Dwight Eisenhower was in the White House. We also shouldn't underestimate the potential for social and economic chaos if the regime falls. Except for its organs of repression, the Cuban state has largely rotted away. Many of the island's best and brightest now live abroad. Regime collapse could trigger waves of emigration and open the door to drug cartels and other bad actors. Political instability could make American intervention hard to avoid. The Trump administration has engineered a crisis in Cuba. Whether it can help the Cuban people put their country on the road to a free and prosperous future remains to be seen. From Taiwan, Taiwan fired U.S. mobile missiles into the strategic waters directly facing China for the first time, sending a message of resolve to Beijing and Washington. The Taiwanese Army on Wednesday used truck-mounted high-mobility artillery rocket systems, or HIMARS, to fire 32 test rockets from a site near a river mouth on Taiwan's western coast, which has been regarded as a potential landing point for invading Chinese forces. The drill was the highlight of 2 days of military exercises showcasing Taiwan's preparations to combat an amphibious invasion. China considers democratically self-ruled Taiwan as part of its territory and hasn't ruled out potentially using force to absorb the island. This is sending a message to the Chinese that they are going to get hit hard if they try to come across the strait and will end up with far fewer ships than they started with, said Grant Newsham, a retired U.S. Marine colonel who served in several Indo-Pacific roles. Such exercises also serve as a signal to Washington that Taiwan is committed to defending itself and deserves U.S. support, with a $14 billion U.S. arms package currently on hold. President Trump has held off on approving the package as he presses his administration to maintain a conciliatory tone toward Beijing. Trump said in May, after meeting Chinese leader Xi Jinping, that he considers the package to be a very good negotiating chip with China. Xi has made clear to Trump that he opposes U.S. arms sales to Taiwan. Taiwan's president, Lai Ching-te, has made it a priority to build up the island's defenses against China. Beijing refuses to engage with Lai and sees him as a supporter for Taiwan's independence, a line in the sand for China. The exercises came after Taiwan's main opposition leader, Cheng Li-woon, arrived in Washington following an April meeting with Xi, where she is presenting herself as someone who can better ensure peaceful cross-Taiwan Strait relations. While the Army fired test rockets Wednesday with a limited range at targets less than 6 miles offshore, Taiwan has missiles for its HIMARS capable of reaching mainland China. The HIMARS are part of an asymmetric defense strategy aimed at deterring China's much larger military from invading. Taiwan received approval in December from the Trump administration to buy 82 more HIMARS and related equipment, costing roughly $4 billion. That sale includes 420 ATACMs, missiles that put China's southeastern coast within range. China has highlighted the HIMARS in its own military drills and messaging. During China's large-scale military exercise around Taiwan in December, a video aired by the state broadcaster CCTV depicted Chinese long-range artillery strike units targeting Taiwan's HIMARS. Beijing's messaging reflects the threat the system poses to its military, according to Newsom. When the Chinese complain about something its intended victims are doing, you know they should do more of it, he said. Beijing's Taiwan Affairs Office called Taiwan's drills on Wednesday nothing more than putting on an act and bluffing to embolden themselves. The HIMARS live fire exercise marked the first time the Taiwanese military has tested the system off a beach at a location deemed a potential landing point. As the first of three rounds of rockets was launched into the sky, a flock of birds dispersed from a nearby wetland area on the coast. Past live fire drills have often been conducted at a remote launch site off Taiwan's southeastern coast, facing the Pacific Ocean. The Taiwanese Army said it wants to make its training more realistic. The best way to practice live firing is right in the area you're supposed to defend, said Chu Yuping, a retired Taiwanese Air Force colonel. The U.S. and Iran are entering a risky new phase of conflict in which both sides are attempting to maintain pressure and respond to provocations without returning to all-out war, but with an ever-present danger of stumbling across each other's red lines and triggering a dangerous escalation. Recent days of hostilities showed how close the two foes have come to the edge, even while trying to keep their military actions measured. Iran struck directly at Israel, triggering an escalatory spiral that President Trump struggled to rein in. An Iranian drone then brought down an American Apache helicopter, prompting several hours of U.S. retaliatory strikes. Iranian officials tried to portray the downing as an accident, then launched missile and drone strikes on U.S. allies in the Gulf and Jordan in response to the American attacks. The 3 days of fighting marked the most serious escalation in the conflict since Trump declared a ceasefire in the U.S. and Israeli bombing campaign against Iran in April, ending nearly 40 days of strikes that began on February 28. It followed a series of skirmishes centered on U.S. efforts to enforce its blockade of Iranian ports and Tehran's actions to keep shipping through the Strait of Hormuz bottled up. The military standoff around the strategic waterway, typically the transit point for much of the world's oil and a key lifeline for Gulf Arab states, has brought U.S. military aircraft flying near Iranian drones and speedboats, creating a high risk of conflict. They're managing the war, but they're also trying to set the parameters of the ceasefire and win additional leverage through kinetic strikes, said Dina Afandieri, a longtime Iran analyst at Bloomberg Economics. Despite the fact that neither side wants to continue it, I think both sides are prepared to continue it. Talks toward a diplomatic end to the war haven't made progress despite weeks of comments by Trump that a deal is close. The president expressed frustration over the lack of progress on social media Wednesday. they've taken too long to negotiate a deal that would have been great for them. Now they will have to pay the price. Fox News later reported that Trump said in an interview he was getting close to ordering new strikes against Iranian bridges and power plants because Tehran was tapping the U.S. along in negotiations. While threatening force, the U.S. has focused on economic pressure. The military is enforcing a blockade of Iran's ports, while Iran is using the threat of drone strikes and fast boat attacks to enact its closure of the Strait of Hormuz to most commercial shipping traffic. The U.S. is also working to counter those threats and help free up civilian shipping. The U.S. Apache helicopter that crashed while on patrol off the coast of Oman on Monday evening was likely hit by an Iranian drone, U.S. officials said. Iranian officials said Tehran didn't deliberately target the helicopter, though it has been firing drones at commercial vessels that are coordinating with the U.S. to transit the waterway. Security analysts said the incident could point to the risks of Iran's defense doctrine, in which the Islamic Revolutionary Guard Corps, the paramilitary group responsible for protecting the Iranian regime and enforcing the chokehold on the strait, delegates a high degree of freedom of action to commanders on the ground who can then operate without orders from Tehran in an approach known as the Mosaic Defense Strategy. The incident came very close to the threshold for escalation articulated by Trump in private conversations with aides, in which he said he would consider ending the ceasefire with Iran if Tehran kills American troops. In the end, the helicopter's two crew members were rescued by a sea drone after hours in the water, a first-of-its-kind mission. Iran's regime emerged from the initial war militarily and economically battered, but with a new source of leverage over its adversaries resulting from its hold on the strait and ability to hold Gulf energy facilities at risk. Tehran's desire to reassert deterrence with the U.S. and Israel, along with calls from hardline leaders within Iran's political power structure, have pushed the country into a riskier military posture of responding aggressively to perceived threats, while hoping not to trigger a return to full-scale war. It is a very fragile situation. This equilibrium is not stable because of the risk of miscalculation and unwanted escalation, said Hamidreza Azizi, a visiting fellow at the German Institute for International and Security Affairs. The pattern on the Iranian side has been to keep the escalation below a certain threshold, and that threshold has been killing American soldiers and personnel during the ceasefire. Iran revealed some limits in the past few days. It was first to publicly announce an end to the exchange with Israel and avoided crowing about the downing of the Apache, as it had when other American aircraft were shot down. It also has avoided highly sensitive targets like Israeli population centers and Saudi Arabia, and has used relatively limited volleys of missiles and drones to make its point. Iran's missile attack on Israel appeared calibrated to avoid a wider escalation in the conflict, said Raz Zimt, director of the Iran Research Program at Israel's Institute for National Security Studies. I think that, yes, there was a kind of risk taken by the Iranians, but it doesn't seem that Iran really wanted to be engaged in a full-scale confrontation with Israel, he said. Mediators say diplomatic efforts to negotiate a deal between the U.S. and Iran to end the war have yet to bear fruit, with the two sides still hammering out key issues of how soon Iran can expect financial relief and how specifically restrictions on its nuclear program will be addressed. The goal is minimal, a memorandum of understanding to stop the fighting, open the strait, and set up talks on more difficult issues. The lack of progress means the U.S. and Iran remain locked in a low-level conflict in which neither side wants to be seen as retreating by accepting an unfavorable deal. The system absorbed the decapitation, consolidated around its new leadership, and now treats the confrontation as existential, said Oral Toga, a researcher at IRAM Center for Iranian Studies, a think tank in the Turkish capital, Ankara. Both sides need a narrative that allows them to de-escalate without looking as if they capitulated. The UK confronted a second bout of anti-immigration riots in a week after a Sudanese asylum seeker allegedly stabbed a man on a street in Belfast, showing how the issue, which has drawn criticism from the Trump administration, has become a significant flashpoint in the country's politics. Groups of masked men targeted minorities and in some cases tried to burn them out of their homes overnight Tuesday, according to Northern Ireland's First Minister, Michelle O'Neill, who condemned the violence as outright thuggery. The attack in northern Belfast was heinous and wrong, but there are dangerous attempts to exploit that, to target and attack innocent people who are simply trying to live, work, and raise their family here, she said. Cars, buses, and some homes were set alight hours after a video went viral showing a man straddling the victim on the street, holding a knife aloft, and repeatedly stabbing his face and neck. Hadi Aladid, a 30-year-old Sudanese asylum seeker, was charged with attempted murder. Police said the victim, who lost his left eye, was in serious condition in the hospital. Tuesday night's unrest marked the second time in recent days that public anger over rising immigration has erupted in the UK in response to violent crimes. Last week, protests flared in southern England after a British university student was stabbed by a Sikh man. In that incident, the public ire focused on the response of police, who initially handcuffed the stabbing victim, believing that he had potentially been the attacker in a racial confrontation. The incident sparked a debate in Britain about whether efforts to stamp out racism in policing has swung too far. The public anger has been fanned by American politicians on the right, including Vice President J.D. Vance, who blamed the mass invasion of migrants for the student's death. UK officials have rebuffed the criticism, with Justice Secretary and Deputy Prime Minister David Lammy pointing out that the attacker was British and saying the stabbing had nothing to do with immigration. Elon Musk criticized UK police over their response to the Southampton attack, accusing them of racial bias. He reposted a video of the attack in Northern Ireland and called for protests. He also reported a message on X about the Belfast attack by the leader of the far-right British political party, Restore Britain, who said, "Millions and millions need to leave or be made to leave." Musk again has been interfering in our politics in the last few days, trying to whip up division, UK Prime Minister Keir Starmer said last week. "That is not who we are in Britain. In Britain, we are responsible, tolerant people." On Wednesday, Northern Ireland's Secretary, Hilary Benn, said the blame should lie with the individual who committed the attack. "You cannot put on those who have come to the United Kingdom in general to seek asylum what an individual has chosen to do," he said. Reform UK, an anti-immigration party that leads the polls on voting intention, said video appeared to show the perpetrator trying to behead the victim, and called on police to reveal full details of the attack. Reform leader Nigel Farage called it barbaric. Jack McKee, a pastor in northern Belfast, said rioters had targeted some homes, smashing windows, and trying to set them alight because the residents were black, including members of his church who had lived in the community for 20 years. "They're good Christian people, and they're getting put out just because they're black," he told the BBC. Chief Constable of the Police Service of Northern Ireland, John Boucher, said Wednesday that masked thugs had tried to burn and intimidate people out of their homes. "This has got to stop. We can't have a society that allows this to happen. We have got to make a stand. So please, no more," he said. The UK has been hit with sporadic violence and rioting following crimes by immigrants, asylum seekers, or British-born minorities after years of record levels of immigration. In 2024, there were widespread riots after a British-born teen, whose parents were from Rwanda, killed three young girls at a Taylor Swift-themed dance class, leading to days of nationwide unrest. The unrest was initially fueled by false social media posts that said the teen was an asylum seeker. Last year, more than 100 police officers were injured trying to contain unrest in the northern Irish town of Ballymena, spurred by the alleged rape of a teenage girl by two boys from the local Romanian Roma community. Charges against the pair were later dropped after new evidence emerged, according to the Police Service of Northern Ireland. The UK government's counter-terror czar, Jonathan Hall, said the country should have a debate about immigration that goes beyond the impact on the economy and whether it has become a national security issue. He said President Trump had raised concerns that immigration was destabilizing Europe. Hall said those concerns had been met with silence. "Ultimately, national security is the health of the nation," he said, adding that tensions over immigration were also making life harder for British minorities. "At the moment, there are people who happen to be black and brown, but who are as British as you or me, who probably feel they can't go about their business. And that is destabilizing to the nation." We'll take a break and be back in a moment with more news and commentary from the Wall Street Journal.

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2: 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Three choices, one right answer. This time, your word is makebait, M-A-K-E-B-A-T-E. Which of these do you think fits the definition of makebait? A, a fight starter, B, an outcast, or C, a clay sculptor? Instigator, a reject, mud artist. Here's 10 seconds to mull it over. A constant makebait could easily become an outcast over the holidays, because if one relative just lives to A, provoke an argument, they shouldn't wonder why they're never invited back. And that's it, Word Savvy.

I'm Lee Klepser with more news and information for you from the Wall Street Journal. Consumer prices continued to rise quickly in May as the run-up in energy costs from the war with Iran pushed up overall inflation. Consumer prices were up 4.2% in May from a year earlier, the Labor Department said Wednesday, accelerating from 3.8% the previous month. That was the highest year-over-year print since April 2023, and a sign that high energy costs stemming from the conflict with Iran are continuing to push up price pressures. The reading was in line with what economists polled by the Wall Street Journal expected. Prices excluding food and energy categories, the so-called core measure economists watch in an effort to better capture inflation's underlying trend, rose 2.9% on the year. That was in line with forecasts and was slightly hotter than the 2.8% the previous month. Americans have been feeling pain at the pump since the initial U.S.-Israeli attack on Iran in late February. Higher energy costs have dented measures of consumer sentiment. There are few signs of a lasting resolution to allow oil tankers to move through the Strait of Hormuz, meaning supply constraints on global energy markets are expected to continue. Higher fuel prices are creating difficulties for small businesses, according to a recent survey by the National Federation of Independent Business. A third of owners said in May they plan to increase prices, the highest reading since July 2022. The pickup in inflation in recent months, combined with signs that the labor market is on a more solid footing, provide grist to Fed officials who fear interest rates are too low to restrain new price pressures. Investors entered the year expecting rate cuts, but traders are now increasing their bets that the Fed will have to raise interest rates by the end of the year. The nascent rebound in tech stocks ended in a lurching drop on Tuesday, with the NASDAQ composite losing about 1% in its largest blown gain since early January. The slide extended a bout of volatility that has raised worries that stocks' record run is rooted in the staggering gains of a handful of chip companies. Some fear that a narrow rally won't survive pressure expected from higher interest rates, worries about the AI trade, and the pending avalanche of new tech shares that kicks off Friday with a massive SpaceX public offering. But even as the S&P 500 fell by 0.3% Tuesday, 9 of its 11 sectors, including real estate, consumer staples, and healthcare, traded in the green. Many gainers were tied to the real economy. Shares in Home Depot were among the Dow's best performers, while GIF maker J.M. Smucker led the S&P 500. A lot of these chip stocks were just trading on emotion and momentum with no regard to valuations, said Joshua Schachter, Chief Investment Officer at Easterly Snow. There's plenty of opportunities elsewhere. Here are some of the places investors are looking. Friday's surprisingly strong jobs report raised worries that interest rates will climb, but reassured those worried about the economy. One place that is evident? Transportation stocks. Airline, trucking, and railroad stocks are often considered market bellwethers, given the company's vital role in moving goods and raw materials that power the economy. And the Dow Jones Transportation Average, which tracks 20 of the largest, has climbed for 5 straight sessions, extending its 2026 gains to 29%. Among stocks that have hit records in recent days are Old Dominion Freight Line, up 59% this year, Ryder System, up 45%, and logistics firm Matson, up 57%.
Companies in the materials sectors have reported a roughly 42% jump in profits as of Friday, while consumer discretionary and financials have seen a 41% and 22% increase respectively, according to FactSet. Earnings growth is expected to remain robust. Analysts polled by FactSet expect companies to see a 22% surge in profits for the second quarter. For the full year, they expect a 23% jump. The S&P 500's equal-weighted version has now gained more than 8% this year, edging ahead of the market cap's version, 7.9%. More than 50 million bearish put option contracts changed hands during Friday's tech sell-off, the second highest daily volume on record behind the April 2025 tariff sell-off, show CBOE Global Markets data. Puts give investors the right to sell shares at a certain preset price and become more valuable as the underlying stock's price decreases, so they are used by investors betting stocks will go down. Options volumes tied to the S&P 500 hit a record 7.8 million contracts on Friday, according to CBOE. Around 64% were zero-day to expiry options, or so-called ODTE contracts, that allow investors to bet on whether the stock index will rise or fall by the end of the day. Some investors are looking abroad, where stocks have been cheaper and seemingly less vulnerable to fractures in the U.S. AI trade. The biggest winner is South Korea's KOSPI, which has skyrocketed 92%, on pace for one of its best years on record. But that is heavily influenced by surging shares of chip makers, Samsung and SK Hynix. So, instead, some are turning to places like Japan and Europe, reviving an early-year bet that the U.S.'s wide lead on the rest of the world will shrink because of factors such as fiscal stimulus in Japan and a boom in European military spending. Japan's Nikkei is up 30%, while the UK's FTSE 100 is up 3% for the year. We have an opinion by Jason Riley. Will the 2020 election ever be over? Not so long as Donald Trump lives and breathes, apparently. Mr. Trump wants the media to embrace the fiction that he beat Joe Biden in a landslide 5.5 years ago. The election was rigged. It was a dirty election, he said for the 7,000th time in an interview, NBC News on Sunday. Anyone who disagrees is crooked or stupid, he added with typical restraint. The president was defending his proposal for a $1.8 billion slush fund to pay off MAGA friends and allies who believe they've been wronged by the government. I think the weaponization fund is a great idea, Mr. Trump said. It could mean having taxpayers compensate the January 6th ruffians who attacked law enforcement, smashed their way inside the Capitol, and defiled its corridors with urine and excrement. Polling shows that most Americans view the rioters as violent criminals who tried to overturn the results of a lawful election, yet the president repeatedly refers to them as heroes and patriots. Every Republican in Washington, not named Donald Trump, understands that the president's overriding political priority between now and the midterm elections should be protecting the GOP majority. If Democrats take control of the House or Senate next year, Mr. Trump's presidency is kaput. He will spend his final 2 years fending off corruption investigations
and impeachment efforts. Representative Robert Garcia of California, who would chair the House Oversight Committee in a Democratic majority, told MS Now last week that Democrats are already preparing and gearing up for a successful November. "We've got a team on Epstein. We have a team on Trump family corruption. We have a team on DHS and ICE," Mr. Garcia said, referring to the Department of Homeland Security and Immigration and Customs Enforcement, two favorite targets of the left. "Those teams are actively working on preparation, letters, research." Representative Jamie Raskin of Maryland, who is expected to head the House Judiciary Committee if the Democratic Party retakes the chamber, and attendant subpoena powers, said he envisions every committee in Congress playing a role in investigating the White House. "The Trump administration's misdeeds permeate almost every aspect of the government," Mr. Raskin said, "which obliges all of the committees to ferret out the corruption within their field." Such prospects may not worry Mr. Trump, who consistently puts himself before the party and believes that personal allegiance is more important than sustaining a GOP majority. "Most presidents understand that politics is about addition and that sometimes internal divisions must be indulged to ensure a bigger tent." Yet Mr. Trump has worked to defeat Republican senators who sometimes crossed him, Bill Cassidy of Louisiana, or weren't loyal enough, John Cornyn of Texas. A majority coalition of center-right Republicans doesn't much interest the president. Far more appealing to Mr. Trump is total control of a rump GOP minority that will advance his retribution agenda. The MAGA purity tests that the president has been invoking might make more sense if he were more popular and the GOP majorities in Congress were wider. But Republicans barely control the House and Senate, and a recent Fox News poll found that 70% of adults disapprove of current economic conditions. According to Fox, Mr. Trump's job approval rating now rests at 33%, which is 12 points lower than it was when Republicans lost 40 seats and control of the House in the 2018 midterms. Even if the president weren't obsessed with payback, Republicans would face an uphill climb in the fall. The party of the president historically loses seats in midterm elections because they're a referendum on his performance. Mr. Trump was elected to tackle inflation, but prices continue to outpace wages. A new Federal Reserve Bank of New York survey found that nearly half of Americans, 48%, say they are worse off financially today than they were a year ago, the highest share since 2023.

Perhaps the president is convinced that this year's election will be less about substance and more about mobilizing the base with over-the-top populism. But undermining faith in the electoral process is an odd way to turn out grassroots voters. Nonstop talk about rigged elections may result in Republican voters deciding to stay home. From Mexico City, the building was intimidating enough. Over 15 stories of steep concrete, towering into the smoggy air of Mexico City, designed to contain the noise from the stands and funnel it to the pitch, directly into the ear canals of the 22 men running around in cleats. But for the Mexican national team, the mind games were just beginning. During the heyday of the Estadio Azteca, the idea was for Mexico to beat their rivals before they ever kicked off. Their favorite tactic was stretching somewhere deep inside the stadium, while visitors warmed up on the field, exposed to the whistles, jeers, and occasional flying bottles and beer cans from a heaving wall of ferocious home fans. The first time opponents would even see the Mexican team was on the stairs inside the tunnel, when they stood shoulder to shoulder with a green army, noise echoing around them, before emerging into the Mexican sunshine. "It feels like you're entering a coliseum," says Javier Chicharito Hernandez, who made 109 appearances for Mexico's national team over his 20-year career. "Having almost 100,000 fans singing your anthem, supporting you, whistling when you're not doing good, it's hard to describe something so deep and so intangible. But you don't need to be from Mexico to understand the significance, reverence, and trepidation that surround this hulking pile nicknamed El Coloso de Santa Ursula." The 60-year-old Azteca, which hosts the opening game of the 2026 World Cup on Thursday, is a hallowed name across the soccer universe. There have been not one, but two World Cup finals played on its pitch, in 1970 and 1986. The seemingly endless stands have witnessed electric performances by Pelé and Carlos Alberto, Michael Jackson, and Paul McCartney. The Azteca has served as a place of worship for both the man of God, Pope John Paul II, and the hand of God, Diego Maradona's left fist. "This stadium is the cathedral of my life in football," Maradona once said. The Argentine soccer genius had a closer relationship with the Azteca than most. That's where, in a quarterfinal match against England at the 1986 World Cup, Maradona pulled off two of the most inexplicable moments in soccer history. The first came when the 5'5" Maradona jumped alongside the England goalkeeper and somehow put the ball in the net. What the referee hadn't seen was that Maradona had used his hand instead of his head. The goal stood, and Argentina had a 1-0 lead. The English players were still stewing 4 minutes later, when Maradona proved that he was more than just a cheat. He could also be divine. After he picked up the ball in his own half, Maradona danced past two England defenders, then two more, before his short legs carried him around the goalkeeper to score Argentina's second. "From what planet are you visiting?" the Uruguayan radio announcer asked that day. Anyone who witnessed it on planet Earth instantly declared it the greatest goal in World Cup history. But students of the tournament often cite another candidate for that distinction. And it also happened to come at the Azteca 16 years earlier. Over 26 mesmerizing seconds of the 1970s

0: 70 World Cup final, 9 different Brazilians stroked the ball around the field until Pelé teed up Carlos Alberto to score the final goal in a 4-1 victory over Italy. If Maradona had been about individual virtuosity, this was a collective symphony. But visitors in years to come would have a harder time coming up with such artistry, especially if they were members of the U.S. national team. No one has received a more hostile welcome in the high altitude of the Azteca than the Americans who have been regular visitors here in World Cup qualifying. Any player unlucky enough to take a corner kick found himself pelted with cups, bottles, and a torrent of Spanish insults. Whenever they felt liquid spraying down from the stands, they could only hope it was beer. Even on the rare occasions when they scored, the Americans were drowned up by the ear-splitting whistles from the crowd. It was so loud that, honestly, you couldn't even hear your teammates celebrating, says former U.S. midfielder Stu Holden, who played here in 2009. Unsurprisingly, the Americans have never won a World Cup qualifier in those conditions. But the vibe at the Azteca may be shifting. Purists bemoan some of the recent renovations to bring it to World Cup standards. They argue that lowering the capacity to around 83,000 and cleaning up the concourses has sanitized it. And, above all, they resent that the place they have always known as the Azteca was assigned a new official name by FIFA for this World Cup. They're calling it Mexico City Stadium. As Lionel Messi's Argentina prepared its World Cup defense, team officials quietly traveled to the U.S. on a crucial mission. For months, they scoured North America in search of the ideal base camp for the biggest, most sprawling World Cup in the 96-year history of the tournament. It needed to be private, convenient, and end up to the exacting standards of the 3-time champions. But after visiting sites around the country, Argentina didn't opt for New York near the final on July 19, or the glitz of Miami, where Messi plays his club soccer. Instead, the number one ranked team on the planet chose the 31st biggest metro area in the U.S., a region best known for Burnt Ends, The Wizard of Oz, and a whirlwind romance between a tight end and a pop superstar. La Alba Celeste, as the team is known, picked Kansas City. And the most surprising part is that they won't be alone. 3 other teams, England, Netherlands, and Algeria, are also staying in the area. That's because all 4 of them reached the same conclusion. Kansas City happens to boast a raft of elite-level training grounds, a temperate climate, and a central location. England was so enamored that it picked Kansas City despite not playing a group stage game there and having to train at the facility of the local MLS team's youth squad. Bringing the World Cup to KC was a passion project, says Kansas City Chiefs owner Clark Hunt. His father, the legendary Lamar Hunt, who founded soccer leagues in the U.S. in addition to the American Football League, tried to convince FIFA officials to stage games at Arrowhead Stadium, the home of the Chiefs, 32 years ago. But when he offered to comply with FIFA regulations for a larger pitch by putting the field on an elevated scaffold, they looked at him like he had soccer balls for eyes. This time, the Chiefs solved the field size issue by ripping out a few thousand seats. Over those 3 decades, Kansas City transformed itself into a hotbed of American soccer culture. The city founded franchises in Major League Soccer and the National Women's Soccer League and built state-of-the-art facilities and stadiums for each of them. Jake Reed, the president of Sporting KC, whose facilities will be hosting Argentina and England, knows that soccer's superpowers don't choose base camps lightly. He said England sent scouts to the Central Time Zone 18 months before the tournament, and its list of needs rivaled that of any touring rock band. The Three Lions demanded a top-grade training facility, right down to the heat-resistant Bermuda grass. They also needed a city that would prepare them for a World Cup of midsummer heat waves, without torturing them in the meantime. England could have saved itself some early round travel by staying in the Northeast, but it figured that being in the middle of the country might help avoid potential cross-country flights later in the tournament. Plus, the Three Lions speculated that staying in flyover country might keep them under the radar. Swope Soccer Village, where Sporting's development team trains, was just the place to keep clear from prying eyes and long camera lenses. "We've got a very private facility that's surrounded by a wooded area on three sides," Reed said. "Not a lot of line of sight into training, which they're all terrified of." The Netherlands took the Currents facility and Algeria, which plays Argentina in the first match at Arrowhead, is at the University of Kansas's facilities in nearby Lawrence. Argentina, meanwhile, was so blown away by Sporting KC's main training center that it signed up 72 hours after its visit. Pam Kramer, the chief executive of KC2026, host committee, guessed that Argentina might have been looking for one extra taste of home, too. "Kansas City may be over 5,000 miles from Buenos Aires, but this soccer nation, famous for its slow-roasted meat, won't be short of that in its home away from home." "There's a pretty obvious common thread," Kramer said, "between asado and barbecue." You've been listening to news and commentary published in the Wall Street Journal. I'm your volunteer reader, Lee Klepser. Have a great day.
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2: 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Audible emergency alert systems, such as loud fire alarms or other loud audible alerts, can be very disorienting for people with vision problems. A loud alarm can actually make it difficult or impossible for visually impaired persons to get their bearings and safely make it outside without assistance. Preparing for such an emergency in the workplace is essential. Making a plan for assistance in advance with sighted colleagues who work in close proximity is critical to getting out safely. And, as a sighted person, observing a person with vision loss or other disability in need of help, offer them whatever assistance possible. If on a second floor or above, and someone in a wheelchair cannot use the stairs and an elevator is out of service, immediately alert emergency personnel for assistance. Although OSHA, the Occupational Safety and Health Administration, requires that all workplaces have an emergency evacuation procedure that is routinely tested, this is just something for everyone to be prepared for in the event of an emergency in the workplace. 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
9: Tick season is back, and it's worse than usual. Many people worry about Lyme, but ticks transmit many diseases. 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
10: In addition to Rocky Mountain spotted fever, there's anaplasmosis, babesiosis, and ehrlichiosis. One you may not know about is bartonellosis. 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
9: We're speaking with one of the country's leading experts on Bartonella. 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
10: How can you protect yourself from tick-borne danger?
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10: In the People's Pharmacy Health Headlines, the Food and Drug Administration is reviewing a pancreatic cancer drug for approval. Pancreatic cancer is one of the most deadly malignancies, accounting for more than 50,000 deaths a year. Only about 13% of people with this condition survive 5 years after diagnosis. The new pill, developed by Revolution Health, is called Diraxuron-Resib. Patients have been pleading for early access because they feel they can't afford to wait for final approval. The average survival is just a bit over 6 months, but people on Diraxuron-Resib have survived an average of 13 months. Now, the FDA has authorized early access for people with metastatic pancreatic cancer that's already been treated. Former Nebraska Senator Ben Sasse told a 60 Minutes interviewer that the drug has helped him live with less pain, and he's hoping to live longer than originally projected when he was diagnosed in December. His testimony has boosted strong interest in the medication. Revolution Health has said it will provide Diraxuron-Resib to eligible patients at no cost.
9: Most people think of dementia as a disease of old age. A new study from Finland suggests that severe infections earlier in life may play an important role in the development of cognitive decline. The investigators analyzed data from a nationwide registry. There were over 62,000 older individuals diagnosed with dementia. They were matched with over 300,000 dementia-free control subjects. The researchers discovered that urinary tract infections that were treated in the hospital were associated with dementia. So were other bacterial infections, including bacterial pneumonia, gastrointestinal conditions, and dental decay. The researchers point out that this was an observational study and cannot establish cause and effect relationships. Nevertheless, the authors conclude, quote, "These results support the role of severe infections as independent risk factors for dementia."
10: Alcohol use disorder is a common problem that's difficult to treat. Previous studies of the weight loss drug semaglutide hinted that people using either Ozempic or Wegovy had less troublesome alcohol cravings. Now, a Danish study confirms that this drug may help reduce problem drinking. The researchers enrolled 108 volunteers with obesity who also wanted to be treated for their out-of-control alcohol use. Everyone in the study was treated with cognitive behavioral therapy. Half the participants also got semaglutide every week, while the other half got a placebo shot. The trial lasted half a year. During that time, those in the semaglutide group reduced their heavy drinking days by more than 40%. That was a greater reduction than those on placebo. The scientists estimate the number needed to treat for semaglutide to cut alcohol consumption is 4.3. That's much better than the NNT for established treatments, which come in at 7 or higher.
9: Weight loss drugs like Wegovy and Zepbound appear to have an unwelcome side effect. Many people losing weight on these medications report hair loss. A new study in the journal Science Progress confirmed that hair loss is more common among people using GLP agonists. Higher doses, which are also more effective for weight loss, seem to be more likely to produce this adverse reaction. Sudden weight loss has long been associated with hair thinning, so this effect is not entirely unexpected.
10: People are showing up in emergency rooms this year with fevers, aches, and fatigue. The numbers are the highest reported since 2017 for tick-borne infections, although many ER patients don't realize at first that is the problem. The only part of the country not experiencing an unusual spike in tick-related emergency visits is the area of Texas, Oklahoma, Louisiana, Arkansas, and New Mexico. It seems that an early spring in the rest of the country has led to more tick encounters. In addition, some species of tick are spreading into new territories. The Lone Star tick, responsible for alpha-gal allergy to red meat, has been spreading from its native south northwards. And that's the health news from the People's Pharmacy this week. Welcome to the People's Pharmacy. I'm Terry Graydon.
9: And I'm Joe Graydon. It's tick season, and biting flies and fleas, they're all out for blood at this time of year. The CDC has reported that emergency room visits for tick bites are way up this spring. They've been especially bad in the Northeast, Upper Midwest, and Southeast.
10: Ticks and other arthropods can carry some very scary pathogens. We'll be describing some of them shortly. You have undoubtedly heard of Lyme disease, which is transmitted by the black-legged tick, also called a deer tick. Rocky Mountain spotted fever is transmitted by dog ticks. But pretty much all ticks can carry something nasty, whether it's a virus, a bacterium, or a protozoan. Today we're going to learn about some of these diseases, including something called Bartonellosis.
9: To learn more about all these worrisome infections, we're talking with Dr. Ed Breitswert. He is a professor of medicine and infectious diseases at North Carolina State University College of Veterinary Medicine. He's also an adjunct professor of medicine at Duke University Medical Center. He directs the Intracellular Pathogens Research Laboratory in the Institute for Comparative Medicine at North Carolina State University.
10: Welcome to the People's Pharmacy, Dr. Ed Breitswert.
9: Dr. Breitswert, you are unquestionably the world's leading expert on Bartonella, but a lot of people have no idea what that is or why they should care. How would someone catch it? What are the consequences? And why don't you tell us first how you got interested in this very challenging condition? Please, give us a little history.
5: Joe, having grown up on a small farm in Maryland, I cringe when someone says I'm a world authority on anything. But somewhat by default, our research group has become among the world leading research groups trying to understand a genus of bacteria. And literally, we've been at it for 30 years. So my background is I'm a veterinary internist. Once I finished my internal medicine residency at the University of Missouri, I had graduated as a veterinarian from the University of Georgia, then went to Missouri, then was on the faculty at LSU for 6 years, and then was lucky enough to be offered a position at North Carolina State University. And, you know, I say lucky enough in as much as if you can't be successful in research in the Research Triangle Park in North Carolina, you probably cannot be successful. So, you know, for me being able to come here, bring my family here, and participate in what was going on, not only at the veterinary college, not only at the university, but the One Health efforts that were occurring within
7: this area. Let's pause right there.
10: Well, we really would just like to interrupt your story a little bit for you to explain One Health, because a few of our listeners know what that means, but a lot of them don't.
5: So the One Health concept has been around for a very long time. Essentially, it's an emphasis on human medicine, animal medicine, and the environment. And I think veterinarians embrace One Health very much because if you have a large cattle farm and you happen to have a weed growing in the environment that you didn't have before, and that weed ends up being toxic, then you can lose your cattle, lose your livelihood, and interrupt the food chain that ultimately is us as human beings that would like to have a nice steak. And that's just one example, but many of us who grew up in a small farm in an agricultural environment are concerned about the pressure that one species is putting on this planet. And we think looking at problems from a One Health perspective might help us all better take care of the planet. That's the gift that we have.
9: And in essence, it's the idea that humans and animals share so many of the same conditions. We have the same kinds of organ systems. And what we learn in the veterinary world could very well apply to the human medical world as well.
5: Absolutely. And you know, I think the genus Bartonella is a very good example of that, in as much as the diseases that were described very early on with Bartonella and cat scratch disease, we have subsequently diagnosed in dogs, and diseases we've described in dogs are now being described in humans. So it literally goes both ways. I think the dog is probably the best naturally occurring animal model for human Bartonellosis.
9: We're getting a little ahead of ourselves.
5: Yeah, sorry.
9: Because we interrupted you about One Health.
5: One Health.
9: We apologize.
10: We've gotten you as far as Raleigh and North Carolina State University and the Research Triangle Park. So now, please pick up and tell us what happened next.
5: So when I joined the faculty, you know, I'm really a pretty old veterinarian at this point in time. And being an older veterinarian, you had to start out teaching whatever was needed in the curriculum. So I literally taught nephrology, cardiology, neurology. And when I came to North Carolina State University, I looked back at what I had published, and it was mostly infectious disease. And when I came to North Carolina, veterinarians would say, "We see dogs with Rocky Mountain spotted fever all the time." And I would say, "Well, how do you know?" Well, it has a fever and it had a tick, and could be Rocky Mountain spotted fever, but ticks transmit a lot of other organisms that can cause illness in a dog or a fever. So fortunately, in collaboration with Dr. David Walker, who was a pathologist at UNC at the time, we were able to establish a biosafety level 3 laboratory at NC State, which is required to work with the organism that causes Rocky Mountain spotted fever.
10: What organism is that?
5: The organism's Rickettsia rickettsii. And so our initial research was to develop diagnostic tests that could be used by veterinarians to confirm that diagnosis as quickly as possible.
9: And you know, I think, you know, growing up in Pennsylvania, we were concerned about tick bites, as I'm sure you were in Maryland. And the only disease that we worried about or that we ever heard about was Rocky Mountain spotted fever, that it could be lethal. It was treatable with the appropriate antibiotic, but had to be diagnosed. So there was a lot of interest and noise around tick bites and Rocky Mountain spotted fever. And that's all we cared about. Well, things have changed.
5: Things have definitely changed. And as you indicated, Rickettsia rickettsii, the organism that causes Rocky Mountain spotted fever, is the most lethal and pathogenic tick-transmitted disease in the world. So we have a good reason to be concerned about it. The good news is that it's very responsive to doxycycline, more so than some of the other organisms that ticks transmit. So that's the good news. The bad news is there's a lot of things that cause fever in a dog or a human. And if you're not put on doxycycline or one of the few other antibiotics that will actually kill this organism, your disease can progress and you can die. And there's a interesting story about me and Rocky Mountain spotted fever, having been a researcher, having worked on this and developed diagnostic tests. Is I live on a farm south of Raleigh, and I was actually dealing with an invasive weed in my coastal Bermuda field, my hay field. And a couple of days after I was out there, I end up with a tick in my armpit. And it certainly reflects the fact that I'm not very perceptive because it had been there for a few days, I assume. And I did what I actually tell people to do. If you get a tick and it's attached and it's started to engorge, put the tick in a plastic bag, put a date on it, and put it in the refrigerator. Because if you, and again, it's probably more likely your veterinarian can tell you what that tick's transmitting than your physician can, but if you know which type of tick you have, we know which organisms those ticks transmit. So I did what I usually tell people to do, is save the tick. And about a week later, after I had traveled internationally, I came back and I thought I picked up something on a plane. By the next day, I thought, I don't know what I picked up, but I don't get sick very often, fortunately, and I was super sick. By that next day, I was so sick that I had them take a blood sample from me at the veterinary college and took it to my research lab. And I said to my research scientist who's worked with me for 23 years now, Ricardo, I think this is likely Ehrlichia chaffeensis transmitted by the tick. I was too stupid to think about the fact that I had a tick 7 or 8 days ago. And I thought, you know, I'd picked up a virus on a plane. And about 4 hours later, so Ricardo extracted my blood, did PCR tests for Ehrlichia, which is what I told him I thought I had. So when he called me, and I'll never forget it, he said, Ed, I got good news and bad news. What's the good news? You don't have Ehrlichia. What's the bad news? You've got Rocky Mountain spotted fever.
10: Ooh.
5: So, yeah. So the reason that was good news is that that was the first example of that tick, Amblyomma americanum, which is the most common tick in North Carolina and the southeastern United States, infecting someone with Rickettsia rickettsii. And subsequently, Michael Levin at CDC went on to prove in an animal model that Amblyomma americanum, this tick, transmits Rickettsia and can make you tick.
10: This is the Lone Star tick. That's what we call it when we're not talking science.
9: Now we have
5: this is the Lone Star tick.
9: We just have a few seconds before the break. May I assume that you got doxycycline and got better?
5: Yes. I actually called a good friend, Chris Woods, who's an ID physician at Duke, and said, Chris, I have confirmed Rocky Mountain spotted fever by finding DNA of the organism. I can doxycycline and start it, and if I'm not better by tomorrow, I'll be over to see you. And I was better by the next day.
10: You're listening to Dr. Ed Breitschwert, a veterinarian who has expertise in chronic infections spread by arthropod bites. He's a professor of medicine and infectious diseases at North Carolina State University College of Veterinary Medicine.
9: After the break, we'll find out more about Bartonella. Dogs and cats can get it. What happens when humans become infected?
10: Ticks can transmit many different kinds of pathogens, including viruses, bacteria, and protozoa.
9: Treating Bartonella is a challenge. What can we do to prevent infection?
10: Protecting our pets from fleas and ticks can help keep us from being exposed. 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
9: Today, we're learning why flea bites are scary. Perhaps you've always thought of them as annoying, even itchy, but you might not have appreciated how dangerous they could actually be. They are an important vector for Bartonella, bacteria that can cause cat scratch fever in its acute form.
10: If a Bartonella infection becomes chronic, though, it can look entirely different. What are the principal symptoms? Is there hope for recovery if it's properly diagnosed and treated?
9: Our guest is Dr. Ed Breitswert, a professor of medicine and infectious diseases at North Carolina State University College of Veterinary Medicine. He's also an adjunct professor of medicine at Duke University Medical Center. He directs the Intracellular Pathogens Research Laboratory in the Institute for Comparative Medicine at North Carolina State University.
10: Dr. Breitswert, we have just been talking about the fact that you came to North Carolina State University and studied, among other things, Bartonella, and you have devoted a lot of your research effort to studying this organism. You have mentioned that dogs can get Bartonellosis just the same as cats. Would you tell us a bit more, please, about this pathogen and what it does to humans as well?
5: So I was, as a rickettsiologist, attending the American Society of Rickettsiology meeting. And this is where, you know, I think the public needs to understand that these scientific meetings are very important, and the exchange of information that occurs can change the direction of a person's research. So this meeting happened to be in Hamilton, Montana, in Rocky Mountain Laboratories, very famous for Rocky Mountain spotted fever. But the talk that was most interesting to me was by Russ Rignery from the Centers for Disease Control, who said, "We found the organism that causes cat scratch disease." Cat scratch disease had been described almost 100 years earlier, but over that period, a lot of different organisms, viruses, rickettsias, other things were thought to be the cause. And so it's always a little skeptical when someone says, okay, we finally found the real cause of a disease, but Russ was right. And since I'm a veterinarian, and since they knew a lot about the disease in humans, and we knew nothing about Bartonella in cats, that's where we started with the first PhD student in my lab started studying Bartonellosis or Bartonella infections in cats.
9: So let me just interrupt. I think people may have heard of the song,
5: yep,
9: Cat Scratch Fever. And this was a condition, as you say, it's been around for 100 years, so people have known about this condition. But a lot of our listeners may not be familiar with what happens when somebody catches, quote-unquote, cat scratch fever. What are the symptoms? And then take us on that journey that you have been on for decades now to really understand Bartonellosis better than almost anybody else on the planet.
5: So cat scratch fever is what we would refer to as an acute infection, meaning recent transmission, scratch from a cat, developing an enlarged lymph node, somewhere in your body, and usually it's distal to where the cat has scratched you. So if I get scratched on my right hand, it's usually the lymph node under my arm that's going to become enlarged, and then I develop a fever. So it's a classical presentation of an acute infection. What became obvious in our research was that, unlike what the medical literature says, some people that get cat scratch disease, it is not self-limiting. And then what also became important, and it was already in the human literature, but we've got a much better perspective on it now than we did 30 years ago, is that there are atypical presentations of cat scratch disease where you can have liver disease, neurologic symptoms like seizures, and other neurologic symptoms. But our research really, we started looking at veterinarians, particularly those with chronic illness, and we developed novel techniques to detect the organisms more sensitively from the blood, and then we combined those techniques with evolving molecular techniques that would allow us to put a DNA fingerprint on the presence of the bacteria in a patient. And that's very important because you can equate it to a crime scene, essentially, that if someone goes to a crime scene and they can find different things, a gun, blood, that type thing, it's doesn't say who was at the scene. But if they can actually find blood from the person or a fingerprint on the gun and extract DNA, then they've got the criminal. And that has been our goal.
9: So let's just fast forward, because I think a lot of people, as I said, thought of tick-borne diseases like Rocky Mountain spotted fever as the main event. And then along came Lyme disease. And now, thanks in part to your work, we also have Bartonella being transmitted by ticks. And about a dozen other or more other conditions. And I think it's kind of fascinating that ticks can transmit not just bacterial infections, not just viral infections, but you're also looking at protozoan infections. So give us a little sense of ticks and Bartonella, why the medical profession hasn't quite caught up to the idea that this is a real problem and what they can do about it, because diagnosing and treating it is a big challenge.
5: So I'm going to answer your question, Joe, by saying fleas are probably the most important vector for transmission of Bartonella to humans in the entire world.
9: Whoa, that's new stuff for us.
10: So fleas, but nowadays a lot of people treat their animals so they don't get fleas.
5: Yes and no. Certainly when I was a veterinary student at the University of Georgia, an animal coming in with fleas was typical. The products that we had early on, which are called acaricides to kill fleas, were so toxic that, you could kill the animal as well as the flea sometimes.
10: Yeah, you didn't do that very much.
5: And so I think one thing the public should understand is we do have the safest, most effective products ever, Terry, to control ticks and fleas.
10: Well,
5: and
10: I know for sure that we give our dog, along with her heartworm medicine every month, she also gets medicine, which she loves because they've managed to formulate it, so it tastes like a treat. She gets a medicine to discourage fleas and ticks.
5: Absolutely. And there's a tremendous amount of research behind those medications, including the amount of time from the time you give the pill until it will actually kill a flea or kill a tick, and then what is the duration? Because as you well know, some of these products are good for a month. Some of these products are good for 8 months. Some products are topical. Some products are oral. The bottom line is a product called Frontline that was introduced in the early 1990s became the gold standard, the rate-limiting product for every company that had to come with a new product. it had to be better than Frontline. And Frontline, because of the ingredients in it, was extremely effective. But I think the most important thing is that it is absolutely critical to keep ticks and fleas off of pets so that ticks and fleas don't end up on people. And that's why we want products that actually have killing ability. We want them to be able to do that very early after an exposure occurs. The problem is the studies basically show that only 50% or 60% of people that actually purchase the products use them in the way that they're directed. And two, it's pretty hard to take a dog to a dog park in the southeastern United States without it having an exposure to fleas.
10: Mm-hmm.
5: So, you know, the most recent PhD student that finished in my lab, most of her focus was on fleas, cats, and reproductive abnormalities in animals, because we're concerned a little bit about reproductive abnormalities in humans. And we figured studying the disease in nature, as we alluded to earlier, would help us figure that out.
10: Now, the reproductive abnormalities, would that be as a consequence of the diseases that the fleas carry, or as a consequence of the flea treatment?
5: No, it would be a consequence of the fact that fleas are transmitting Bartonella to cats, mm-hmm. and fleas are likely transmitting Bartonella directly through bites to people, and cats can transmit Bartonella to people through bites or scratches. Mm-hmm. And, you know, once a flea takes a blood meal from an infected cat, that flea is infected and making more Bartonella in its intestinal tract within 24 hours. The lifespan of the flea, at least in laboratory studies, it continues to have viable Bartonella in its intestinal tract. And what we've also shown in a study by a current PhD student is Bartonella can be very viable in the environment. We knew that was true in flea feces out to about 11 to 12 days, but we've actually taken culture-grown Bartonella, and for various reasons, we've put it in blood and let it dry out. We put it in urine. We've put it in milk. We've put it in saline, mimicking the ocean situation. And with the exception of urine, it can remain viable after you dry this out for 14 days and you put it back on an auger plate and grow the organism.
9: So we know that ticks carry Bartonella. We know that fleas can carry Bartonella.
5: Right.
9: You mentioned something about flying insects.
5: So one of the things that makes the genus Bartonella unique, Joe, is the fact that it's transmitted by more vectors than any other bacteria or vector-transmitted pathogen I'm aware of. And, you know, ant transmission has been implicated in Australia and the United States. Ants.
10: Okay.
5: We have reported spider bite transmission to a family in Kentucky that's published. We have reported rat mite. So these are mites, like, you know, dogs can have mites in their ears. This is a mite that's co-evolved with rats that infected a woman and her two papillons up in New York. The French have reported pigeon mite transmission of Bartonella quintana. We know that sandflies transmit Bartonella in South America. So if you go to the Peruvian Andes and you get to the area where you have the right sandfly and it bites you, and we know that the human body louse, historically, back in World War I, caused trench fever. It was one of the most important causes of trench fever.
10: Trench fever was caused by Bartonella.
5: Yes.
10: I didn't know that.
9: So Bartonella is out there. A lot of things transmit it. For most of our listeners, ticks would be the biggest vector.
5: And I've left ticks for last because it's confusing, it's controversial, and we generated data, as did other labs. So you can definitely find ticks, and you can PCR Bartonella DNA out of the tick. When we've taken those ticks into the laboratory and tried to document what's called vector competence, the ability of that tick to transmit to an animal, it's been very hard to prove that. So I guess we could say the jury is still out on how often a tick is actually transmitting. And I think part of the problem is we've studied the wrong ticks.
9: But what happens when someone gets Bartonellosis?
5: They develop an infection-associated chronic illness if they do not eliminate the organism immunologically after it's transmitted. So the vast majority of people would eliminate the organism. Those who do not eliminate the organism end up with cardiovascular problems, endocarditis, myocarditis, rheumatologic problems such as arthritis, and the major focus of our research in the last 6 years has been neurologic problems.
10: Dr. Breitschwer, you were just describing the potential chronic consequences of having a Bartonella infection that you don't clear, that the Bartonella just keeps on keeping on doing whatever it is it does. And my understanding is Bartonella kind of hides inside the cells. Is that right?
5: Absolutely. One of all the tick-borne organisms, if we use them as an example, Bartonella infects more cell types than any of the others that I'm aware of. Most of these organisms have evolved to infect a single cell. Bartonella has evolved to infect multiple cell types within the body. The other thing that it took me a long time to figure out, Terry, as a vector-borne, tick-borne researcher, is if you're a vector-borne organism, you do not want to kill the host. You do not even want to make the host sick. You want to create a state of what's called premunition or infection immunity, which is kind of like thinking about a child on a teeter-totter or two children on a teeter-totter. As long as they're in balance, you know, things can go up and down, mm-hmm. but everybody's happy. One child steps off the teeter-totter and boom. And that's what we've seen with our early research with Bartonella. It's clearly understood that that occurs with Babesia, both in animals and humans. And with Bartonella, you can be a middle-aged, highly productive veterinarian working more hours in a week than you perhaps should be working, having several children that you're dealing with when you're not at work, and then have someone in the family die, and your health goes down progressively after that. So what I believe is that, you know, that Bartonella infection could have been acquired 10 years, 20 years earlier. That state of infection immunity persisted for a long period of time because all that bacteria wants to do is stick around long enough until another tick, another flea, another vector comes along. Its goal is to protect its progeny, mm-hmm. right? And then after that, the person usually ends up seeing many different specialists because the symptoms wax and wane and change over time.
10: You're listening to Dr. Ed Breitschwert, a veterinarian who has expertise in chronic infections spread by arthropod bites. He's a professor of medicine and infectious diseases at North Carolina State University College of Veterinary Medicine. He's also an adjunct professor of medicine at Duke University Medical Center. He co-directs the Vector-Borne Diseases Diagnostic Laboratory and the NCSU VM Biosafety Level 3 Laboratory.
9: After the break, we'll find out about the neurological symptoms associated with chronic Bartonellosis.
10: How might a doctor figure out that they should suspect Bartonella?
9: You'll hear an amazing story about a teenager with a severe case of Bartonellosis. What happened to him?
10: How often does this infection contribute to mental illness or memory problems?
9: What should we do about a suspected infection? Dr. Breitschwert will tell us about recommendations on what to do if you find a tick on you.
10: You're listening to The People's Pharmacy with Joe and Terry Graydon.
9: Well, Welcome back to The People's Pharmacy. I'm Joe Graydon.
10: And I'm Terry Graydon. 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
9: Today, we're hearing about stealth infections that can be transmitted through flea and tick bites. Most people have heard of Lyme disease, transmitted through the bite of a black-legged tick. Not as many have heard of some of the other infections that ticks and fleas and biting flies can transmit.
10: In that regard, our focus has been on Bartonella. When it becomes a chronic infection, it can be challenging to diagnose. What sorts of symptoms could it cause? How would you overcome it once you knew that's the trouble? Are there steps you should be taking now to protect yourself?
9: We are talking with Dr. Ed Breitschwert, a professor of medicine and infectious diseases at North Carolina State University College of Veterinary Medicine. He's also an adjunct professor of medicine at Duke University Medical Center. He directs the Intracellular Pathogens Research Laboratory in the Institute for Comparative Medicine at North Carolina State University.
10: Now, you mentioned neurological symptoms. What sorts of problems are we talking about, and how would an internal medicine human doctor or a neurologist figure out that maybe they should be looking for Bartonella?
5: So, early on, we had veterinarians that had neurologic diseases or neurologic presentations.
10: Such as?
5: The most frequent would be memory loss, headaches, migraines, and sleep disturbances. So if you looked across, like we had 100 veterinarians and they all got infected with Bartonella, that would probably be 80% that would report those symptoms on our research questionnaire. But then if you look at the other 20%, they would have seizures. Mm. They would have autonomic dysfunction, which is all the things that we take for granted that our nervous system does. So
10: without us even thinking about
5: it. Digestive problems, cardiac problems where the heart rate goes up, the heart rate goes down. You know, urinary problems with urine retention or urine leakage. All those things that we kind of take for granted. And then our research went from, gee, we're seeing these veterinarians with these problems, to finally having an investigator at UNC who was willing to work with us on a study just before the COVID epidemic on schizophrenia. And that study was interrupted due to COVID. Obviously, if you have schizophrenia, you're not going to go to a hospital and take a chance on becoming infected and dying. And so we literally sat on that data for a year because our testing was blinded. And then when we opened the study, statistically, if you had schizophrenia and you went to UNC compared to healthy control people, you had Bartonella DNA in your blood.
10: Hmm.
5: So that was study number one. Study number two after that, I had become very good friends with a psychiatrist up in New York. And one of his fellows had done a study looking at people with psychoses. And it was, the problem with our schizophrenia study is we ended up with a small N. This study started out with 100 and some people and, again, was controlled. And what they had demonstrated and published already, which you all have clearly talked about in regard to inflammation and chronic illnesses and chronic infections, is the fact that these people with psychoses that they were seeing in their clinic had an increase in inflammatory markers. Something was stimulating inflammation. And the inflammatory markers, for those that it would mean something, were C-reactive protein and interleukin-6, IL-6. Mm-hmm. And so they still had samples from that study that they sent to us from Columbia. We did blinded testing, and once again, we could put a p-value on the fact that if you had psychoses and compared to controls, you had Bartonella DNA in your blood.
10: What is that p-value?
5: It is a value that statisticians and scientists have used for decades to say that a finding is not by chance, but a finding has statistical significance, usually with a p-value less than 0.05.
9: Dr. Breitschwert, the best way for people to really understand what can happen when someone is infected with, let's just say, Bartonella in a chronic situation, and then somehow is able to overcome it through medication, for example, is with a story. And I wonder if you know of any cases where someone has had a real challenge because of this pathogen and then were able to overcome.
5: So I think for everyone who's a clinician, whether it's in human medicine or veterinary medicine, you'll have a case that will change your life

0: very academically gifted, and to the point that when we were contacted by his father, I was contacted, he was suicidal, homicidal, had been hallucinating, and had been sick for over 2 years, had been hospitalized on numerous occasions when he was totally out of control. He had been institutionalized with an extensive medical workup, including MRIs, cerebrospinal fluid taps. He had been treated for with a variety of antipsychotic drugs, which really hadn't seemed to help very much. He was ultimately treated for autoimmune encephalitis. And then because he was visiting a new practitioner, a new physician, the nurse actually recognized that he had unusual skin lesions that had been associated with Bartonella. It was after that that we became involved. And what is rewarding is a team of physicians treated him extremely aggressive. The entire treatment approach is documented in his case report, which is in the Journal of Central Nervous System Disease, you know, a high-impact human peer-reviewed journal. And what's most rewarding to me is as we sequentially tested him, we could no longer find Bartonella. And I would get an email from his father saying, he's better, he's better. He's now got a job. He's now got a girlfriend. He's now performing academically where he was before he became ill. And oh, by the way, he was just accepted to The Ohio State University.
1: So there is hope.
0: There's definitely hope. And I think, again, the hope comes through research. It comes through better understanding of what these organisms are actually doing, and better diagnostics, better treatment, and better prevention. Yeah.
2: So what you have just said, Dr. Breitswert, is that this bacterial infection, Bartonella, may be contributing to mental illness, i.e. schizophrenia.
1: Psychosis.
2: It may also be contributing to memory problems. Now, there are a lot of people who are worried about their brain and how well it's functioning as they're getting older. They're thinking about dementia. They're thinking about mild cognitive impairment, where the worst, of course, they're thinking Alzheimer's disease. You're sort of implying that maybe some of these people have an infectious agent that has been lurking in their body, not for days or weeks or months, but for years or even decades, and that it might be the causative factor behind many chronic conditions that afflict humans, their heart, for example. So I mean, this is radical. This is revolutionary. What do the infectious disease experts say?
0: I almost wanted to say not much.
1: that somehow doesn't surprise us.
0: I think it's very hard to establish causation with any chronic infection and chronic illness. And perhaps Helicobacter pylori, because it's a story that almost everyone knows, and the fact that we investigators, researchers in Australia looked at a bacteria that we, again, knew about for over 100 years, had been seen by pathologists in the stomachs of people and totally ignored because it wasn't causing anything.
1: And then it turns out it causes ulcers.
0: Absolutely. To the extent that, you know, if you have or suspect of having an ulcer, if you're not taking NSAIDs, then you have, I think, from the literature, about a 98% chance, excuse me, of having Helicobacter and being treated for it. And if you make the organism go away with antibiotics, you make the disease go away, no ulcer. So there's literally thousands of papers that have been published to try to evaluate that and prove that. And even after, you know, Barry Marshall, they published their initial findings and subsequent findings, they were pretty much discounted for a long time until they got the Nobel Prize for their original discovery. So I think, you know, the Bartonella story is the good thing about Helicobacter

0: is it can only live in one place in our stomach at a pH that other bacteria cannot live at. So trying to investigate that, the problem with Bartonella, as I've already alluded to, it can infect every cell in the body. We published that it can infect the professional macrophage, the cell that kills bacteria in your brain, 20-some years ago. And we've duplicated that in more recent work with, then we were using cat macrophages. We've now done it with human macrophages. The pathologist that's working with us in the lab has now shown that you can actually infect the nerve cell itself.
1: So the bottom line seems to be that you have devoted decades of work to Bartonella, but you've also looked at Borrelia and Babesia and other tick-borne diseases. And, you know, here it is, summertime, people want to go out and enjoy the outdoors, but there are some very serious conditions out there lurking in ticks and flying insects and fleas, and people really need to start thinking seriously about protecting themselves, because the consequences of catching Bartonellosis could last,
2: or Lyme disease,
1: or Lyme can last a very long time and could be responsible for a whole bunch of very serious chronic conditions, including dementia. So let's jump to the chase. How do we protect ourselves? What should people be doing when they go out, like you have, on your farm, or just go hiking in the woods to prevent catching this in the first place? But if you suspect that maybe your forgetfulness or maybe that rheumatoid arthritis that just showed up in the last 6 months might be infectious, what do you do then? So protection, and then what to do?
0: Well, I think certainly using repellents like DEET and other newer repellents that have been introduced, and I think the judgment is still at a little bit as are they much better than DEET or equal to DEET. Using, as we've talked about, products on your pets so that your pets can't be bringing ticks or fleas into your household and then them infecting you. And then clearly doing tick checks after picking blackberries in North Carolina would be a very good idea if you stop alongside the road and decide, because ticks love that particular environment that's adjacent to the wood line.
2: And the tick check is super important and also free.
0: Absolutely.
1: So what if you are bitten by a tick or a flea or a flying insect at the beach and then you get sick? What should you do?
0: So that's a very tough question, because the diagnostics are still not good enough to confirm some of these infections, and that's obviously a whole complicated, different subject. But I think one, and I've actually suggested this to my two sons, is create a medical diary when you get to be 30 years old or so, and just, you know, every month or two, write a note in it. Feeling fine, doing great. Oh, starting to have a little ache in my right digits, you know. And if then you start seeing a progression or things changing, then hopefully you wrote in that diary that you had just taken a trip to the Galapagos or someplace and you were exposed to some vectors that you didn't think anything about. You know, we all get mosquito bites. We all get occasional spider bite, other things. And I think in most instances, we have nothing to worry about. But in some instances, that's not the case. And we're still trying to figure out how often and how important that is. But due to the fact that, you know, fleas are absolutely ubiquitous around the world, due to the fact that almost most of the major cities that we love to visit around the world, there are feral cats walking around that are covered in fleas, and everybody likes to pet them and get scratched. That's all it might take to acquire Bartonella when you're 25 years old in Rome.
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0: It has been an absolute pleasure, and I certainly appreciate what the two of you do to help us all better understand what's going on in the world.
2: You've been listening to Dr. Ed Breitschwert, a professor of medicine and infectious diseases at North Carolina State University College of Veterinary Medicine. He's also an adjunct professor of medicine at Duke University Medical Center. He directs the Intracellular Pathogens Research Laboratory in the Institute for Comparative Medicine at North Carolina State University. In addition, he directs the Vector-Borne Diseases Diagnostic Laboratory and the NCSU VM Biosafety Level 3 Laboratory.
3: 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Al Wodarski engineered. Dave Graydon edits our interviews. BJ Lederman composed our theme music.
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2: 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A major focus for Dr. Breitschwert is prevention. So he and his colleagues are working on a vaccine that could prevent Bartonellosis. We also discuss the possibility that Bartonella might contribute to arthritis. You can also find out about the complications of another vector-borne infection, babesiosis.
3: At peoplespharmacy.com, you could sign up for our free online newsletter to get the latest news about important health stories. 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
5: Ramona Coker made the decision to get a college degree the day she witnessed her daughter cross the stage at her high school graduation ceremony. But this single mom faced an additional challenge. She's blind. The ability to receive financial support has enabled Ramona to pursue a long-deferred dream and is pursuing her Associate of Science in Computer Information Technology at Truckee Meadows Community College in Reno, Nevada. Thanks to the support of a donor-funded scholarship, even as a non-traditional student and single parent, Coker has been able to pursue her dream of becoming a web developer with a focus on providing accessibility to websites so that those with disabilities can have equal access to information. Donors to these kinds of scholarships turn distant dreams into reality for students like Coker, who are setting the bar for other non-traditional students and students with disabilities. She's showing them that it's not enough to just pass. No matter your circumstances, if you're willing to work for your dreams, you can achieve excellence, not just for one day, but she says, for the rest of your life. 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
16: Welcome to the New York Times Sunday Book Review for May 31st, 2026. For the latest in fiction, biography, history, and travel, I'm David Howard. We're going to start today with a review of a book about Mary Kay of the Cosmetics Company and another biography of the Rolling Stones rock group. We begin with a review titled Pink Cadillac. A new book tells the not always rosy story of Mary Kay, the brand, and its founder. A review by Marisa Meltzer of a book titled Selling Opportunity, the story of Mary Kay, written by Mary Lisa Gavinas. Mary Kay, the cosmetics company whose multi-level marketing included sales parties and whose biggest earners were awarded pink Cadillacs, was really in the business of selling second chances. Or at least that's what Mary Lisa Gavinas argues in Selling Opportunity, a dual biography of the brand and the woman behind it. Mary Kathleen Wagner, who would become Mary Kay Ash, quote, the most famous saleswoman in the world, unquote, and maybe the most famous ever, in Gavinas's extravagant words, was born in 1918 to a poor family and raised mostly in Houston. Although a good student, she eloped at 16 with a slightly older boy. The young couple had two babies in quick succession. Mary Kay's creation was a combination of timing and good luck. Door-to-door sales was a thriving opportunity, but traditionally a man's world. Lugging heavy samples was not considered feminine, and entering the homes of strangers unsafe. But things began to change during the Great Depression, Gavinas argues, thanks to a convergence of factors, financial pressures, and the rise of the aspirational prosperity gospel espoused by Dale Carnegie's self-help manuals. At the same time, female-run beauty lines like Annie Turnbow Malone's Poro and Madame C.J. Walker's were finding great success in black communities, and coincidentally or otherwise, the California Perfume Company changed its name to Avon Products in 1939. Ash began by selling books door-to-door, moving on to Stanley Home Products in the 1940s. She was talented, but direct sales was a rough gig. Every party to show off wares was supposed to beget two more bookings. These led to sales that resulted in new recruits, but there was no real security or stability, no salary, no medical benefits, no vacations. Quote, stop selling and you would end up right back where you started, or worse, the author writes. Gavinas, a one-time beauty editor who wrote Color Stories, takes her time unspooling Mary Kay's tale with a great deal of evident research. We learn about direct sales, women's rights, and Texas history, but be warned, readers must really enjoy both this woman and this world to take pleasure in Selling Opportunity. Mary Kay, the person, keeps marrying, getting divorced or widowed, and working her way through various sales jobs. It's hard to keep track of the myriad companies and last names. Gavina seems to leave no detail out. Thus, the 1963 founding of the eponymous beauty company doesn't come until almost 200 pages in. Beauty by Mary Kay included a cleansing cream, a magic mask, and a night cream, which contained ammoniated mercury, later banned by the FDA. The full line of products, which was how Mary Kay strongly encouraged customers to buy them, ran to a steep $175 in today's money. To fail to acquire the whole set, Ash said, was, quote, like giving you my recipe for chocolate cake but leaving out an important ingredient, unquote. Potential clients attended gatherings at acquaintances' homes, no undignified doorbell ringing here, where they received a mini facial, then an application of cosmetics like foundation, lip color and cream rouge, and a wig. The company made $198,514 in sales in its first year. Although Ash may have seemed a pioneer, in many ways Mary Kay was a traditionalist company whose philosophy was God first, family second, career third. Saleswomen, official literature dictated, were working to provide themselves with treats rather than necessities so as not to threaten their breadwinner husbands. And yet they were also encouraged to sell, sell, sell. Golden goblet pendants were awarded for major orders. After the company started using custom pink Peterbilt trucks for shipping, it began commissioning those Cadillacs for top consultants. Mary Kay preferred gifts to cash bonuses, lest women save the money to spend on practical things rather than the licensed frivolities. The Cadillacs, always driven on company leases, would become industry legend and part of American pop culture lore. Quote, never to be run down, repainted or resold, the cars would double as shining pink advertisements for her selling opportunity, Gavinas writes. The woman herself was iconic, too. While Ash was a product of the Depression, she was also undeniably over the top. She wore white suits with leopard trim, lived in a custom Frank L. Meyer house, and brought her poodle to the office. Mary Kay went public in 1968, making her the first woman to chair a company on the New York Stock Exchange. By the 1990s, the Mary Kay headquarters near Dallas was almost 600,000 square feet. They commissioned a hagiographic company biopic. There was a Mary Kay consultant, Barbie. They were making $1 billion in wholesale. When she died in 2001, Ash was worth $98 million. And yet Gavinas cites that at the company's height in 1992, sales reps made on average just $2,400 per year. Instead of so much time in the pink fantasia of Mary Kay, it would have been nice for a few detours, showing how infrequently the opportunities the company sold were truly realized. Next, get your ya-yas out. A longtime music journalist has produced a colorful and authoritative new take on a much-documented brand. A review by Leah Greenblatt of a book titled The Rolling Stones, a biography, written by Bob Spitz. Last December, 2 days before Keith Richards' 82nd birthday, it was reported that the Rolling Stones would be calling off a 2026 stadium tour. They hadn't officially yet confirmed. Richards, a source said, was suffering from arthritis that affected his playing too much to commit to the laborious grind of 4 or 5 months on the road. Well, yes, a sane reader of this anecdote might be muttering themselves, what is the reward of fame and old age if not the right to do absolutely nothing other than enjoy your grandchildren, your innumerable seaside villas, the burnishing of your legend? Instead, half a century after a 31-year-old Mick Jagger famously said, I'd rather be dead than sing Satisfaction when I'm 45, the band is set to release their 25th studio album in July, for which they've already dropped a vinyl-only single. A previous tour, 20 dates across North America, to support their last album, Hackney Diamonds, wrapped in the summer of 2024. What is left to say about an act that's made Gathering No Moss their signature move since 1962? The group's improbable, near-mythical endurance in the face of addictions, defections, arrests, and even death has become a dusty punchline. Ladies and gentlemen, the unkillable, are they still thrillable, Rolling Stones. There's a certain definite article swagger, then, in Bob Spitz's subtitling his new chronicle of the band, The Biography. Short of Jagger's apocryphal memoir, written and later abandoned in the early 1980s, per publishing World Legend, the Stones' messy, extravagant peaks and valleys have been intimately, if not exhaustedly, documented by journalists and music historians, as well as the group's own members, both long-time and provisional, assorted paramours, muses, sidemen and hangers-on for more than six decades. As a biographer of record, though, Spitz has earned his bona fides. His past subjects constitute a sort of cultural Mount Rushmore. The Beatles, Bob Dylan, Ronald Reagan, Julia Child, documented in authoritative tomes the size of small ottomans. He's also been in the rock and roll trenches, having managed both Elton John and Bruce Springsteen in some capacity. His approach here is fond, voluble, and diligent to a fault, a long and boisterous march whose outcomes, can that indelible riff find its final form in the studio, will this overdose be the one that ends it all, are really in doubt, though many small revelations and corrections emerge along the way. A set piece prologue opens in 1961 at the suburban London train station where Jagger and Richards, acquaintances from grade school, first reconnected as teenagers over a near-obsessive love for Chuck Berry and Muddy Waters. Quote, like two alcoholics, they gush, besotted over a mutual craving, not simply music, but the blues, unquote. It's a short walk from schoolboy days to the fetid bedsits and scruffy pubs where the pair joined forces with the impish and mercurial Brian Jones, a blonde savant who proved both a relentlessly canny promoter and a restless multi-instrumentalist. Jones helped solidify the ineffable chemistry that transformed a shambolic R&B cover band into hitmakers and then almost overnight into the young lords of cool Britannia. A faithful chronology of that creative evolution, Spitz is both forensic and poetic in his extensive recounting of the band's musical output, follows, along with a running tally of personal changes, romantic entanglements, and chemical dependencies that would become as much a band hallmark as Jagger's libidinous chicken-winged strut or Richards's freewheeling five-string hooks. Drug busts scatter like flower petals, from opium poppies perhaps, across the page, along with intra-band fistfights, shameless cuckolding of one another with wives and girlfriends, and myriad court battles stemming from possession charges, paternity suits, and shady management. Law enforcement, high-horsing politicians, and other members of the morality police were frequently in hot pursuit. The amount of pearl-clutching incited by the supposed social menace the group once posed might seem a little overblown and comical now. Stand back, Satan, from those velvet pants. But the era-defining disaster at Altamont, the ill-starred 1969 concert at which heavily inebriated Hell's Angels, acting as freelance security, attacked concertgoers indiscriminately and fatally beat and stabbed a young black man, hasn't much softened with the passage of time. Nor has the lonely, grubby death of Brian Jones at age 27 in a swimming pool, Spitz acknowledges but doesn't overtly linger on the possibility that it was murder and not misadventure. His unresolved exit wouldn't be the band's last, though it may have been the most reverberating. Other incidents in the book are merely surreal. The appearance of Bob Dylan in a blue mohair suit at Jones's hotel door in the middle of a northeast blackout in 1965, bearing guitars and excellent weed. A passing mention of future Secretary of Health and Human Services Robert F. Kennedy Jr. as one of the drug buddies who, quote, revived Keith's appetite for coke and heroin, unquote, in the late 1970s. A young Harvey Weinstein, then a regional concert promoter, passing out Afro wigs to the band and crew during a raucous tour closer in Buffalo. Jagger and Richards' partnership provides the book's central platonic love story and its enduring source of tension. Keith, the adult punk rock pirate with an extensive weapons collection and an apparent substance-fueled death wish, grew increasingly alienated for a time from Mick, whose taste for disco beats and champagne socialites he found both dishonorable and deeply uncool. The rest of the band mostly emerges via snapshot appraisals and anecdotes. Charlie Watts, the group's elegant jazz bow drummer, quietly excused himself from the debauchery of a group sleepover at the Playboy Mansion. His kicks leaned more towards Savile Row suits and Arabian stallions, while the bassist Bill Wyman's two Nabokovian romance at age 45 with a 13-year-old schoolgirl spun the tabloids into a rightful frenzy. Reader, he married her. You're listening to the New York Times Sunday Book Review, produced by Gatewave in New York City. Mick Taylor, Brian Jones's gifted if unlucky successor, never quite gelled as a full-fledged member, though Ronnie Wood, a cheeky, chappy, irreverent character, seemed to possess the right amount of talent and affability to keep Richards on track even at his most erratic. All of them wrangled with addiction at some point. The Rolling Stones duly acknowledges, if also sometimes soft pedals, the band's uglier dips into misogyny. The 1978 album Some Girls was a particular nadir, and the uneasy interplay between race, culture, and creative license. After spending some 600 pages on the early 1960s to the late 1980s, the author suddenly leapfrogs over to several decades in the final chapter, as if he just realized that his car is double parked. Rock music, like American politics, has become something of a gerontocracy, a once vital form now sclerotic with emeritus acts and blousy boomer nostalgia, largely reserved for those wealthy enough to afford its prohibitive entry fees. But the book's emotional epilogue, set at a 2024 tour stop in Los Angeles, feels appropriately celebratory and bittersweet, like an Irish wake without the body. For 2 hours on stage, the Stones keep rolling, the crowd is ecstatic and on their feet. You could call that satisfaction. Next, Spilling the Tea. Lena Dunham's unusually unfiltered memoir takes us to the hospital, to therapy, and to the sometimes hostile set of girls. A review by Alexandra Jacobs of a book titled Fame Sick, a memoir, written by Lena Dunham. To have great pain is to have certainty, Elaine Scarry wrote in her classic 1985 treatise The Body in Pain. To hear that another person has pain is to have doubt. Peppered with Percocet, Clonopin, Lexapro, Demerol, Adderall, et al., Lena Dunham's new memoir, Famesick, leaves no doubt that her body, analyzed by ruthless online harpies since she began in show business as a writer, director, and actor, has been in great pain. This is an earnest, exposing book, a portrait of a lady on fire, indeed a candle mishap in a hotel room sensor to the burn unit. Its quick hits of wit, especially about rich hipsters, quote, film bros in their 30s and their wanly supportive girlfriends, or the jaunty Keebler elfish cadence of the Tracy Anderson workout method, are like sniffs from an oxygen mask. Best known for Girls, the HBO series that established her alter ego and self as, quote, a voice of a generation, millennials, unquote, Dunham turned 40 this month. She's probably logged more hours in recovery bays than edit bays. Hers is not the emperor of all maladies, but a court of jostling jesters that has included endometriosis, ovarian cysts, migraines, hives, acute colitis, eardrum rupture, obsessive compulsive disorder, at least one bulimic episode, diarrhea, and maybe logorrhea, anxiety, depression, and a connective tissue disorder called Ehlers-Danlos syndrome that gives her party trick bendable thumbs. Then there's the crucial comorbidity of celebrity in an internet age. Non-conforming and without filter, Dunham was rolled right into an unforgiving new content machine and spat out flat. It was noted that I walked in heels like a baby giraffe, that I should have had the money by now to fix my teeth, that I wasn't as ugly as everyone said, that I was uglier, she remembers. My acceptance speeches were dissected. Did I have a lack of humility, or was I feigning too much? Was I funny and real, or messy and exhausting? Did I have a bad case of they like me, they really like me syndrome, or could I be forgiven for being shocked? Dunham's first book, Not That Kind of Girl, a best-selling collection of personal essays inspired by Helen Gurley Brown, was candid in her signature fashion, oversharing or brave, depending on your tolerance for other people's bodily functions, but pert and packaged. There were lists, asterisks, and cute little pen and ink illustrations. Famesick dispenses with such pleasantries, and refreshingly, at a moment when some are all too cozy, with most pseudonyms. It has a whiff of the old Hollywood tell-all indie edition, with trash bags for curtains in an Eagle Rock group house. The leading man-boy of Girls, Adam Driver, comes off as alternately inappropriate and avoidant, telling her, "You're a great director, then, and you've got a great ass," cursing and throwing a chair at a wall during a difficult scene, and not contacting her since the finale. Dunham's ex-boyfriend, the singer-songwriter Jack Antonoff, is characterized as an inadequate, possibly philandering Florence Nightingale, showing up late to her recovery from a hysterectomy in hospital slippers and bearing bodega flowers. Their terms of endearment came from the puffy Tove Jansson character, "You're my Moomin, no, you're my Moomin." And her fellow Girls showrunner, Jenny Conner, is portrayed as a callous taskmistress who bolted early from a therapy session intended to salvage their friendship after begging, "Please don't write about this immediately. I know how you work and that you will, but please, just not right away." Maybe, contra Dunham's mentor Nora Ephron, not everything is copy, or at least everything needs a copy editor. The Keebler Elf makes a second sexualized appearance. Harold and the Purple Crayon is invoked twice, and Jack and Lena share soup from a tureen. "You're the strongest person I know," he, Jack, not the Keebler Elf, told her once, "and even if she sometimes seems too much," the title of her recent series set in London, where she lives part-time, what relief that Dunham, sober for 8 years and married to a man discreetly tucked into the acknowledgements, is not a true casualty of all the cruelty visited upon her. Parting ways with a bum uterus in your early 30s is no joke, and it's generous of her to share the nitty-gritty. And the post-surgery scenes of sex with a high school ex, well, gal, something had to one-up all fours. Familiar figure since her debut feature, Tiny Furniture, Dunham's artist parents, Carol Dunham and Laurie Simmons, and her sibling Cyrus, who underwent gender transition, wander on here like somewhat weary supporting players in a rebooted sitcom. Simmons frets that Famesick will be a sad book, and, Dunham suggests, felt resentful that her career was eclipsed by her daughters. We had gone from being spicy allies to being performatively polite enemies, she writes, afraid to give the other any ammunition by exposing our own vulnerability. And yet Dunham's vulnerability has hardly been a state secret. Responsive on social media, overgenerous with time and favours as her star rose, she cries easily and can vomit on command. It's not that hard, Dunham says, Connor told her, when she got too thin and polished to play the quirky Hannah Horvath. Just put food in your mouth. With apologies to Susan Sontag, who scorned illness as metaphor, it's hard not to see this book as an acidulous regurgitation of all that Hollywood forced Dunham to eat. Now some brief reviews of books suggested for your summer reading in the non-fiction section. First, Cancel Me If You Can by Dave Portnoy. Since he founded Barstool Sports in 2004, the digital media mogul's reputation has shifted from scrappy upstart to disruptive visionary and, most recently, unapologetic contrarian. Here he tells his side of the story. Checkmate by Ben Mezrich. The best-selling author of The Accidental Billionaires, the basis for the movie The Social Network, unravels the scandal that rocked the chess world in 2022 when a 19-year-old American prodigy was accused of cheating after he unseated the reigning world champion. The Crooked Places Made Straight by Raphael G. Warnock. Warnock, the Baptist pastor who's represented Georgia in the U.S. Senate since 2021, shares what he calls his moral topography on six issues: voting rights, mass incarceration, gun violence, climate change, income inequality, and dark money in politics. How to Not Die in Prison by Taylor Sheridan and Tom Nelson. Sheridan, who created Yellowstone, has never been in prison. But the co-author of this tough-talking guide says that's by design. One of us has written hit TV shows and Academy Award-nominated movies, and the other has spent much of his adult life behind bars, Nelson told People magazine. Over/Under by David Bocchino. Since 2018, sports betting in the U.S. has gone from a maligned hobby to a booming business. After digging into decades of data and following fans, speculators, and grifters across the country, Bocchino makes the case that gambling isn't just entangled with the history of American sports culture, it's practically responsible for it. Regime Change by Maggie Haberman and Jonathan Swan. Two New York Times reporters who have followed Donald Trump over the last decade unpack the first year of his second presidency, taking readers inside the Situation Room and the Oval Office. The Reverse Centaur's Guide to Life After AI by Cory Doctorow. The celebrated and prolific tech writer is back with ruminations on our current AI landscape, from the question of whether AI art is theft to predictions on when and how the AI market bubble might burst. At the heart of it all is a question about whether there is a good way to live with artificial intelligence now that it seems like it's here to stay. This Gateway broadcast of the New York Times Sunday Book Review will return with reviews of books titled One Leg on Earth by Pemi Aguda and The Hill, written by Harriet Clark. We will return after this short break.

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2: Here's more of GateWave's broadcast of the New York Times Sunday Book Review. I'm David Howard, and we're going to start with a look at the combined print and e-book bestsellers of the week. First, the fiction list. Number 10, The Deal by Ellie Kennedy. Hannah Wells makes a deal with the captain of the college hockey team in exchange for tutoring him that may complicate their relationship. Number 9, Dungeon Crawler Carl by Matt Dinneman. A Coast Guard vet named Carl and his ex-girlfriend's cat Princess Donut are trapped in a fantasy dungeon. Number 8, Our Perfect Storm by Carly Fortune. After her fiancé leaves her, Frankie goes on her planned honeymoon with her best friend from childhood, George. Number 7, Broken Dove by Danny Francis, the second book in the Silver Elite series. As the war between the mods and primes escalates, issues of trust come to the fore. Number 6, The Fourth Option by Jack Carr and M.P. Woodward. The former Navy SEAL and CIA ground branch operative Chris Walker doles out vigilante justice. Number 5, Project Hail Mary by Andy Weir. The fate of humanity rests on Ryland Grace's shoulders, the basis of the movie. Number 4, Remarkably Bright Creatures by Shelby Van Pelt. A widow working the night shift at the Sowell Bay Aquarium is aided in solving a mystery by a giant Pacific octopus living there, the basis of the movie. Number 3, Yesteryear by Caro Claire Burke. Natalie Heller Mills, a privileged tradwife social media influencer, wakes up to find she is living in the comparatively difficult reality of 1855. Number 2, Theo of Golden by Alan Levy. A man travels to a small southern town where he purchases pencil drawings of local residents and exchanges them for stories. And number 1, A Parade of Horribles by Matt Dinneman, the 8th book in the Dungeon Crawler Carl series. A sense of normalcy might be a setup that spells danger for Carl and Donut. Now the non-fiction list. Number 10, The U.S. Constitution by Melissa Murray. The law professor and co-author of the Trump indictments gives historical context for each of the amendments in the Constitution. Number 9, The Body Keeps the Score by Bessel van der Kolk. How trauma affects the body and mind and innovative treatments for recovery. Number 8, Dogs, Boys, and Other Things I've Cared About by Isabel Clay. Clay helps foster dogs overcome challenges while she faces her own complications. Number 7, True Crime by Patricia Cornwell. The author, known for her Kay Scarpetta thrillers, shares moments from her life that shaped her writing career. Number 6, London Falling by Patrick Redden Keefe. The author of Say Nothing details the efforts by the parents of a 19-year-old Londoner to uncover the truth about his mysterious death and secret life. Number 5, Famesick by Lena Dunham. The author of Not That Kind of Girl evaluates the effects that pursuing her creative endeavors had on her. Number 4, The Case for America by Brett Baer. The chief political anchor for Fox News shares his perspectives on our national character during divisive times. Number 3, Take Me to Your Leader by Neil deGrasse Tyson. The astrophysicist depicts what potential encounters with aliens from outer space might be like. And number 2, Strangers by Belle Burden. Burden retraces her marriage of 20 years in search of clues to help shape her understanding about its demise and to find a way forward. And number 1, Suicidal Empathy by Gad Saad. The host of the podcast The Saad Truth argues that what he considers misguided compassion is having a negative impact on society. Next, a review headed What Lies Beneath? A young college grad's idealistic move to Lagos turns into a nightmare in this novel. A review by Ainsley Hogarth of a book titled One Leg on Earth by Pemi Aguda. Pemi Aguda's intricately layered debut novel, One Leg on Earth, starts with a pregnant woman's suicide. It's everything a cold open should be, striking, powerful, but also more. Aguda, whose 2024 short story Ghost Roots was a finalist for the National Book Award, fills the scene with dazzling imagery that conjures beautifully. The pregnant woman brings her beaming face to the window, gap tooth, a narrow darkness in an otherwise white smile. She turns her head, clavicle bared, to her husband's confused gaze. Then she's gone, leaping joyfully from a bridge into the water below, quote, like a child jumping into the beloved arms of a parent, unquote. Cut to Yusoye, a young woman new to Lagos, Nigeria, and suffering the deep, ancient loneliness of a ghost. She's recently finished university and is starting her year of public service with the National Youth Service Corps, a mandatory postgraduate program meant to foster national unity. Given the program's harmonious directive, however, her assignment feels like a surreal joke. She's tasked with writing marketing copy for an architectural firm designing a development called Omi City, a wealthy, gated waterfront community being built on land snatched violently from a fishing village. For her job, Yusoye has to travel to Omi City daily, but the enclave is so secluded it may as well be on the moon. Quote, whenever she crossed the threshold back into Omi City, a seal zipped shut behind her, Agudo writes. Here it felt like she was no longer in Lagos, had no more access to that city's concerns, unquote. Omi City, even in its nascent state, is already doing exactly what these exclusive communities cropping up all over Lagos are designed to do, erase the existence of those like Yusoye who cannot afford to live there. At the end of the day, Lagos is waiting for her, heaving and abundant. On the bus home, she's pressed by hot bodies inhaling other people's smells and cells. Yusoye's Lagos is made of its people. Quote, Yusoye imagined a bridge fabricated with bodies, arms and legs linked tight to support the weight of passing vehicles, unquote. Yusoye's Lagos has desires, it lures, it screams, and it seems to be plagued by a curse, because pregnant women throughout Lagos keep drowning themselves, just like the woman in the prologue. Quote, almost 8 or 9 women that have done this thing, killing yourself with a baby inside, a taxi driver says, is that normal, unquote. This is especially troublesome for Yusoye, because shortly into her time in Lagos, she becomes pregnant, seemingly by the spirit of the city, or that's what you saw, you think, some mother would say, that, quote, the city itself had entered her daughter with a thrust, unquote, which isn't too far from the truth. She became pregnant after a hazy encounter with a faithless, nameless local. Yusoye, who'd always felt like a hollow outline, decides to keep the baby, which she believes will be an antidote to her profound loneliness. Yusoye starts to have dark, vivid dreams about the drowned pregnant women of Lagos, screaming herself awake, soaking wet, greeted by damp, musty smells. She sees them, maybe behind her, beside her, out of the corner of her eye. The women call to her from their watery graves at the bottom of the ocean, and she imagines herself welcomed by them warmly to a place she finally belongs. A place where all of them belong, these dead mothers, their children protected in death from the systems of oppression that would justify their slaughter should they stand in the way of a multi-dollar ocean view. This is where all that had been irresistibly strange in the novel, the dreadfulness of Omi City, Yusoye's nightmarish inability to keep Lagos out of her potty, tips expertly into true folk horror. Folklore, which holds a mirror to a community's anxieties, often reflects back a monster, turning a complex threat into something more easily observed and understood. In Aguda's enormously capable hands, Yusoye is transformed from an ordinary young woman into a kind of figurative folk monster, her pregnant body a symbol so powerfully and aggressively human that it mocks the distorted narratives that deny humanity to those born on the wrong side of a gate. As the scope of Yusoye's folkloric purpose swells to punish a species that demands growth at any environmental cost, to prevent mothers from feeding their young to false systems, propped by false borders, enforced by false powers, we see that the anxieties that plague Lagos are universal, that a threat to humanity anywhere is a threat to humans everywhere. All of us are drowning figuratively, and some literally, as sea levels rise, and it will take more than a myth to protect us. You're listening to the New York Times Sunday Book Review on Gatewave, audio for independent living. Now a review headed The Prisoner. Partly inspired by real life, this novel portrays a young girl navigating between her beloved mother's jail cell and the world outside. A review by Hermione Hobie of a book titled The Hill by Harriet Clark. The premise sounds like a bad dream. Towering above your life stands a hill that you must keep ascending and descending forever. Or to put the conceit of Harriet Clark's breathtaking debut novel in more concrete terms, 8-year-old Susanna pledges to visit each week the hilltop prison where her mother is serving a life sentence until that sentence is complete, to become a sort of secondary prisoner of her mother's fate. The hill might be dreamlike, but it's far from nightmarish, instead charged with a hushed quality of distillation, lustrous with the obscure meaning of familial romance, plus the sense, common to dreams, of promising some final understanding that can be carried into waking life. Susanna, who narrates the novel and who has the slightly spooky attentiveness of the gifted child, lives with her willful, ornery grandmother, a magnificent character who refuses not just to heed traffic rules, the yellow and the white lines on the road like the signs beside the road, were suggestions, other people's suggestions. And when had she given heed to other people's suggestions? But more shockingly, to see her imprisoned daughter. For her part, the daughter accepts her incarceration with an equanimity verging on the mystical. This attitude is surely at odds with the militancy that led her to join a left-wing cell and drive the getaway car in a bank robbery that left a young security guard dead. The author's own mother, Judith, was a member of the Weather Underground, and for once it seems appropriate to bring a book's acknowledgement into a review. Here Clark gratefully notes that her mother wrote me a letter every week for almost 40 years, which amounts to a remarkable number of letters and can certainly be credited with teaching me what words can do. The result of that lesson is a novel of mutual devotion. Mother and daughter must find ways to live for themselves and each other while subjected to the former's sentence. After Susanna's grandfather dies, she's on her own in terms of visits. He'd been the one to drive and accompany her. And it's then that she makes a vow. Quote, "At the prison, considerable fanfare surrounded departure.

begin one's own life. Childhood, much like dreams, is difficult to write about without succumbing to vagueness and sentimentality. There's also the unfortunate way it means so much more to the person who experienced it than to anyone else. There are none of those pitfalls here. Clark renders Susanna's state of unknowing exquisitely. When visiting her mother, Susanna sometimes pretends to be asleep or even dead, quote, "and my mother and I were both happy, me playing dead to know nothing, and my mother free to gaze upon me as long as she liked," unquote. Yet Susanna's pensive passivity exasperates her legal guardian. "Do you go out of your way to know nothing?" my grandmother continued to ask me, and the answer continued to be yes. Part of Clark's subtlety is the way in which the category of what Susanna refuses to know remains undefined. Is it, as her grandmother would have it, full comprehension of her mother's crime? Is it the realm of cold, hard facts in general? Or is it nothing less than her own personhood, what with Susanna's self-curtailing commitment to remaining within visiting distance of the hill? Whatever the case, Susanna's mode of consciousness seems to grant her less quantifiable, more precious forms of knowledge. Even into her teenage years, there's a visionary quality to the way she experiences the world, as if she were a tiny, strange saint of a religion of her own devising. All this numinousness isn't to say that Clark can't also be very droll. Consider, for example, the flock of captious old commie dowagers who surround the grandmother and on whom Susanna waits, obediently dispensing gin. These ostensible friends like to ask one another things like, "Remember, Sylvie, when you were a Nazi?" Clark's gifts for both the comic and the visionary reach their peak in a virtuoso semi-hallucinatory passage toward the end of the novel. Facing death, the grandmother enlists Suzanne's help in burning her personal effects. Even her wig is destined for the pyre, a wastebasket on the terrace. As Susanna dutifully tosses it into the flames, an unholy vision presents itself, quote, "The vision rose out of the basket of its own accord, never seeming more like human hair than it did in that instant, hovering before us, burning, presenting itself, then sweeping over the railing, caught on its own fierce winged." Unquote. Soon, with the wig transfigured into a kind of premature ghost of its owner, quote, "My grandmother is looking at me, and she's telling me everything about her mother, her mother's hair," unquote. The pages that follow, conjuring the effective lives of generations of women, are both dreamlike and the most exhilaratingly all-seeing of the book. In this scene, in this sense, Susanna is wide awake. Now a look at some recent historical fiction prepared by Alida Becker. Katharine Hepburn wouldn't have relished the portrait Priya Palmer paints in the original, but anyone interested in Hepburn's early career will have a hard time resisting the stylish, insightful deconstruction of her carefully crafted public persona. The novel's action moves from Connecticut in the 1920s to Broadway and Hollywood 20 years later, focusing not on Hepburn, the established star, but on Hepburn, the willful, sometimes ruthless newcomer, whose unconventional private life and stubborn independence led her, at one point, to be branded box office poison. There's no sign of Spencer Tracy here. You will, however, find Cary Grant, Randolph Scott, George Cukor, the Selznicks, Howard Hughes, and Leland Haywood. Hepburn had liaisons with those last two, in addition to a turbulent romance with Laura Harding, the New York heiress who made a home for her in California. The saddest member of this off-screen cast is Hepburn's self-sacrificing husband, who eludes the gossip colonists by changing his name, then makes all the arrangements for Hepburn to travel in secret with Harding to Mexico,
so she can divorce him.

Palmer's depiction of Hollywood in the 1930s is particularly adroit. Quote, "In this town, the air is curdled with sex. Here, anything can happen, and anything happens every night." Unquote. Yet, as the Depression tightens its grip, the movie colony must, at least on the surface, mend its ways. There's now a production code with new morality standards, and Hepburn insists on making a movie that tests its boundaries. Palmer ends the novel with Hepburn's triumphant return in The Philadelphia Story, using its heroine Tracy Lord as camouflage. Quote, "Tracy, this new Kate, is biting and strong, and not me, but she is who they think I am. She is who I will be from now on." Unquote. Questions 27 and 28 takes its title from two crucial items in the loyalty questionnaire Japanese-American internees were asked to answer during World War II, whether they would serve in the U.S. military and whether they would renounce any allegiance to the emperor. The sheer hypocrisy of making such demands of people, many of them native-born citizens, whose fundamental rights have already been ignored, is just one of the messages of this ambitious, wide-ranging pastiche of fiction and documentation, a hybrid novel that also serves as an idiosyncratic history of the Japanese experience in America, before, during, and after the war. Karen Te Yamashita includes well-known figures, Isamu Noguchi, Daniel K. Inoue, the Hiroshima Maidens, as well as those whose stories are only preserved in archives, oral histories, and legal briefs. The shape of the narrative changes, along with its sources and inspirations, sometimes dense with alarming facts, and at other times almost whimsical, dedicated, as one character puts it, to the little histories that are overshadowed by big history. You can read the last movement in a sitting, but this gently elegiac novella deserves to be slowly savored. Set on the windswept deck of an ocean liner in the spring of 1911, it introduces us to the world-famous composer and conductor Gustav Mahler, just 50 but already preparing to die. As he sits wrapped in a blanket, the helpless victim of, quote, "a body that was consuming itself," unquote, he thinks back on his life and on the music that has dominated it. Deftly translated from the German by Charlotte Collins, Robert C. Tyler's account of this man of genius testifies to the sacrifices that accompany the fulfillment of his gifts. Foremost among these is the love of his young wife Alma, who has fallen for the architect Walter Gropius. Mahler knows that she stays with him only because his days are numbered. "All I ever did," she tells him, "was wait, and soon the waiting will be over." In The Lost Book of Elizabeth Barton, Jennifer N. Brown contrasts the story of a medieval woman fatally manipulated by powerful forces with the experiences of a modern-day female academic whose colleagues, while superficially congenial, are no less prone to devious machinations. Elizabeth Barton, the Holy Maid of Kent, was hanged for her denunciation of Henry VIII and Anne Boleyn, and all the books that contained her prophecies were destroyed, except for the one that Alison Sage, an American history professor, finds in the library of a Belgian monastery. This is big news in her field, earning her an invitation to an exclusive gathering near Canterbury at a mansion with strong ties to Barton. In chapters set in 16th century England, we see how one simple feverish vision led an illiterate servant woman to becoming a mouthpiece for the papal side in Henry's battle with the church. Meanwhile, Barton's 21st century interpreter finds herself confronted with rival scholars who have their own unsettling priorities when it comes to her great discovery, and one of them, it seems, is desperate enough to commit murder.
And now a few more suggestions for your summer reading. June Baby by Shannon Garvey. A grieving 17-year-old is dispatched to Block Island to work for a mysterious Annie Leibovitz-like photographer and promptly falls in love with her nephew. That's the setup of Garvey's debut novel, an old-fashioned love letter to summer romance, sun-fueled creativity, and long rides on rusty bikes, the only kind to have at the beach. June Baby is another outsider's story, but it unfolds in the voice of an insider, assured with a hint of mystery. Love You More by Emily Giffen. Remember Sweet Home Alabama? Giffen has given us a modern Midwestern update of that classic story, in which a high-flying city girl is yanked back to her cozy hometown and the boy she left behind. In this case, the woman is a soon-to-be-wed doctor. The childhood home is in small-town Wisconsin, and the first love grew up a few cornfields away. Giffen is a reliable spinner of the kind of romances my daughter and I can agree on. Classic, uncomplicated, hold the vampire sex. This time, she gives the proceedings a little shimmer of surprise. Thanks for listening to this gateway broadcast of the New York Times Sunday Book Review. I'm volunteer reader David Howard. Please join me again next time. For most of you, Christian Science Monitor is coming up next here on Gateway.

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6: Hello, I'm Fan. You're listening to Chris Radio. During this hour, I'll be reading news and commentaries from the New York Times. We begin with our first article.
7: Was I married to a stranger? This article is by Belle Burden. When the lockdown started in March 2020, my husband and I decided to quarantine with our two youngest children, then 15 and 12, at our house on Martha's Vineyard. We arrived on March 15 and settled in for a long stay, unpacking sweaters and boots, textbooks and cellos. My husband set up his home office on a card table in the living room, rising at 4 a.m. to pace and worry over the markets. He chopped three different kinds of wood and built gorgeous fires. He made me whiskey sours as the sun set. We believe the reports that whiskey would kill the virus. Our older daughter learned to make gnocchi. Our younger daughter learned to play Fortnite. We delighted in the off-season use of our house and seeing the island for the first time in late winter light. A week later, on March 22nd, at 6 a.m., my husband told me he wanted a divorce. He packed a bag, got in his Jeep, and boarded a ferry. We had been married for nearly 21 years. When he reached New York City, he laid out his narrative. He thought he had wanted our life, but didn't. He thought he was happy, but wasn't. A switch had flipped. He didn't want our house or our apartment. He didn't want any custody of our children. I had no idea he was unhappy. My husband had been a man who went to bed at 9 p.m. and tracked his sleep cycles on a phone app. He was the first to leave a dinner party. He worked, played tennis, and came home and watched more tennis on television. He wasn't affectionate or adoring, but I felt a current of abiding love. He never flirted with other women in front of me. We didn't bicker. He seemed content and invested in our life. He designed an addition to our garage and planted blueberry bushes in the year before he left. There was another woman, as there often is when men leave. Her husband called me the night of March 21st as I mopped the kitchen floor after dinner and left a voicemail message. That night, my husband was apologetic and regretful, saying he loved me and that the affair meant nothing. But by dawn, as he announced his departure, he looked different, resolved. His green eyes were icy. The rest of the story is filled with more cliché. He left the year I turned 50, the year he reached a pinnacle of professional success at work. He bought a sleek new Manhattan apartment, hired a well-known divorce lawyer, and treated me with a consistent lack of empathy or sentiment. What's different about my story is that my marriage exploded at the dawn of a pandemic. It was early in the crisis when he left. We were dousing our hands with Purell, wiping down packages, using gloves at the grocery store, but not yet wearing masks. We were facing many unknowns, including how deadly the virus was, how long schools would be closed, when we could expect a vaccine. We were scared, and I relished the safety of my marriage intensely. And then my husband was gone. I had a home, money, an isolated location to quarantine. I was safe by every measure. But my partner, who promised to protect me and our children, had disappeared overnight. The people who would have propped me up, fed me, helped with the children. My family and closest friends could not get to me during lockdown. They wept with me on the phone, but I woke up every day facing the fear and pain on my own. I decided not to drink, knowing that it would make me sadder, but I also found it hard to eat. Within weeks, I had shed 20 pounds. The self I had come to know over two decades of pregnancies and family life. I also had no information about my husband and why he had left us. After the generic statements about his unhappiness, he gave me nothing. No explanation for what was lacking in our marriage or in me, how long he had felt this way, or even a declaration of feelings for the woman he was seeing. He refused to see a therapist with me. Within a week, he had stopped answering my phone calls. His brother and sister also stopped communicating, saying that to support him, they could not be in contact with me. Had life been normal, had we been in New York, had I been able to run into him on the street and make him look me in the eye, maybe I would have some understanding of what was happening. But I was on my island and he was on his, and I knew nothing, only the shock of his disappearance. Ironically, it had been my husband's steadiness that made me fall in love with him. We met at a corporate law firm where he was a senior associate and I was a junior associate assigned to his group in my second year. He was a great lawyer with a quick mind, able to supervise a dozen deals at a time, thoughtful and methodical in his left-handed markups of legal documents. He was tall, blonde, and lean, a similar silhouette to my father. He wore suits and rolled up his shirt sleeves as he worked. He was a grown-up. When he walked into my office, shut the door, and kissed me, I was done for. He was intent on marrying me within weeks of that kiss, pledging to take care of me, to step into my dead father's role as my protector. And we did marry within the year, both of us, I still believe, very much in love. My husband's reserve was also appealing to me. The men in my family were moody and had tempers, My husband did not believe in yelling or even fighting. His voice was always low, often almost a whisper, and he refused to engage in an argument. Our home was calm, free from conflict, and that felt like a victory to me, a smug sense that I was living a superior life. But a rebellious past lurked behind my husband's calm exterior. Teenage brushes with the law, trouble in school. There were many women in his wake and stories of some of them stalking him, unable to accept his rejection. This narrative was sexy to me. The former rebel dressed in a suit. The problem high school student landing at an elite law firm. The heartbreaker. But when I think about what happened, I think about this part of him. The bad boy in him shedding the choking uniform of husband and father as abruptly as he had adopted it. Almost 3 years later, I still have no understanding of why my husband left. His strangeness only increased, becoming an adversary in the divorce process, and while kind with our children and occasionally in touch with me by text, more resolute in his desire not to share custody or daily parenting. As the pandemic dragged on, there was so little social interaction and information flow that I heard nothing about him from anyone. I don't know if the other woman is still important to him, or if she didn't matter at all. I don't know if he cheated throughout our marriage, or if the affair was his first betrayal. I don't know if he changed abruptly, or if I was sleeping with a stranger for 2 decades. I could have hired a private investigator, could have called the husband of the woman he was seeing, could have pursued my in-laws for answers. But all these roads felt sordid, like I was trading my dignity for scraps of information. I had to figure out how to move forward without knowing. To have empty spaces when you try to remember and make sense of your past feels like a form of amnesia, or like watching the beginning and end of a movie and missing the middle, essential pieces of the story. I have no secret to share about how to move on without answers. I walked a lot, a form of meditation that made me feel like I was moving forward. I took on more legal work, cooked for my children, walked our dog, bought new rugs. And eventually, after many months, I found myself on a road that had less of a relationship to his. And I stopped looking backward and sideways, only ahead. I sometimes see him from afar in our shared city neighborhood. He looks familiar, his posture and gait, his sandy blonde hair and orange sneakers, and my heart leaps a little at the sight of him. But then I remember he's a stranger, and I walk on. Attention riders enrolled in the Taxi Access Program, or TAP, and the Rideshare Access Program, RAP, starting May 1st, 2026. 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If approved, the increased ride limit will take effect July 1st, 2026. Apply early. 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Fares remain $3.25 per trip, and ADA riders can still ride CTA, Metra, and Pace Fixed routes for free. 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Our next article is China's rise in drug development looms over U.S. This article is by Rebecca Robbins and Gina Collada. For decades, an annual gathering of oncologists has featured drug trials that were run mainly at American and European hospitals. But at this year's meeting, which is being held in Chicago this weekend, the signs are everywhere of China's ascendance as a powerhouse in drug development and of the threat that many believe it poses to American biotechnology. The clearest sign, in what appears to be a first, one of the conference's five coveted headliners is a presentation of a clinical trial conducted only in China. That milestone at the meeting of the American Society of Clinical Oncology, or ASCO, reflects the dizzying growth of China's biotechnology sector. In just a few years, it has transformed from a sleepy industry into a juggernaut rapidly inventing and testing cutting-edge medicines. This tells us that the Chinese biotech industry has arrived, said Dr. Otis Brawley, a professor at Johns Hopkins, who has attended the ASCO meeting every year since 1989. But a growing contingent of U.S. officials, executives, and doctors worry that the shift in drug innovation to China poses dangerous risks for research, American patients, and biotech workers. They raise concerns about losing control over new medicines and about ceding America's long-standing dominance in the field. With Chinese companies churning out patents, papers in medical journals, and new clinical trials, U.S. biotech startups say they're struggling to keep up and are facing deep disadvantages. I think the concerns are valid and very real, said Dr. Robert Califf, a former commissioner of the Food and Drug Administration. The U.S. is being seriously threatened. As tensions between Washington and Beijing have escalated, Democrats and Republicans have sounded the alarm about Americans' reliance on China for generic drugs and raw materials. Taking particular aim at China, President Trump signed legislation that barred government agencies from contracting with certain foreign biotech service providers in adversarial countries. China's surge into cutting-edge drug development introduces a new dimension of risk, critics say. There is another worry. Will drugs work as well in American patients as they do in Chinese patients? For reasons that researchers do not fully understand, Asian patients with lung cancer tend to live longer and respond better to immunotherapies than people of other ethnicities, according to some studies. Yet China has a very high rate of smoking, and former smokers tend to fare worse when they get lung cancer. Further complicating the picture is differences in treatment. The cancer drugs typically used in China are often not the same as in the United States. In general, things look better in China, said Dr. Peter Marks, who was a longtime FDA official before resigning last year. It's a fraught area right now. I think many of us have real concerns. Dr. Marks, who has since joined Eli Lilly as an executive overseeing its work on infectious diseases, stressed that he was not speaking for Lilly. On the other side of the debate are those who warn that throttling competition from China would deprive Americans of new medicines. Ultimately, they say the best data, no matter where it comes from, should win out. In clinical trials, patients either do well or they don't at the end of the day, said Bob Duggan, a co-chief executive of Summit Therapeutics based in Miami. Summit bought the rights to the experimental drug from China, ivonescimab, that got top billing at ASCO. The company is testing the drug in separate studies in American patients and is seeking to bring it to market in the United States and other parts of the world. The Chinese company that invented the drug, Akeso Biopharma, already sells it in China. Its lung cancer study data, presented at ASCO's plenary session, compared death rates in patients who received ivonescimab along with chemotherapy compared to those who got standard treatment with chemotherapy and a drug that unleashes the immune system to fight the tumor. Those who got ivonescimab had a 34% lower death rate, according to the study published Sunday in The Lancet. It's not a home run, but it's not a loss, said Dr. Roy Herbst, the incoming director of the Dartmouth Cancer Center. The improvement, he added, was incremental. China's rising influence. In the last few years, the world's biggest pharmaceutical companies have been filling their pipelines by turning to China, where prices are low, regulatory hurdles are fewer, and development timelines are quick. So far this year, about half of such major deals involved a drug from China, up from next to nothing in the 2010s, according to Dealforma, which tracks drug industry transactions. That trend will be on vivid display at ASCO. Beyond ivonescimab, other presentations feature experimental cancer drugs invented and tested in China that have been scooped up by big drug makers like Pfizer, Merck, and Bristol-Myers Squibb. In particular, the drug bought by Merck impressed the field with results announced earlier this month showing it slowed tumor progression in Chinese patients with advanced lung cancer. A Chinese company typically retains the rights to sell its drug in China. The big drug makers buy the U.S. rights, spurning offerings from American startups that are developing similar medicines. Critics of China also point to an increasingly worrisome pattern. Chinese drug developers race to essentially copy U.S. inventions. As protection, some U.S. biotech startups have imposed new measures to maintain secrecy, like refusing to publish papers or present posters at conferences. As Robert F. Kennedy Jr., the U.S. Health Secretary, put it to lawmakers at a hearing in April, China is eating our lunch. In March, Chris Klump, one of Mr. Kennedy's top lieutenants, described the current climate to those attending the Conservative Political Action Conference. It's not one of missiles and tanks, he said. It's of laboratories and life-saving medications. It's a war right now with China on American innovation and biotechnology. For now, big multinational pharmaceutical companies are developing most drugs invented in China for introduction to the U.S. market. But some fear that if more Chinese companies assume a direct role, American patients could become dangerously reliant on the Chinese government for access to vital brand name drugs. There is a risk, Dr. Mark said, of creating a new strain of hormones. Representative John Molinar, a Republican from Michigan, has called for prohibiting the FDA from reviewing data from China and curbing the deal-making between major U.S. drug makers and Chinese companies, but his proposals have not gained much traction. Dr. Richard Pastor, who was the FDA's longtime top cancer drug regulator and briefly led its broader drug division late last year, was well known for refusing to approve cancer drugs based on data collected only in China. Now, regulators must prepare for an environment in which some therapies with substantial patient benefit may be studied primarily or even exclusively in China, Dr. Pastor warned in an opinion piece in JAMA that he co-wrote in March. Emily Hilliard, a spokeswoman for the Department of Health and Human Services, said the FDA evaluates whether trials are adequate and well-controlled, reliable, and applicable to the U.S. patient population the drug is intended to address. ASCO's Global Clout. Seven oncologists founded ASCO in the United States in 1964, and as the field has grown globally, so has the organization. In the world of cancer research, there are few greater honors than winning one of four or five top-billed presentation slots at the annual conference. Oncologists around the world identify and select the most important practice-shifting science. ASCO's chief executive, Dr. Clifford Hudis, said this was the first time the group could recall one of those spots going to a study that enrolled patients only in China. The closest precedent was in 2021, when one headliner involved a trial of an immunotherapy drug that was conducted mostly in China, with a few sites in Taiwan and Singapore. Dr. Hudis said that his organization was focused on results that can improve outcomes for patients, regardless of where they live. But this year's unusual selection has been generating buzz in medical circles for weeks. Dr. Christoph Westphal, a biotech venture capital investor, called the top billing at the conference a coming-of-age moment for China. China's lung cancer drug. The moment of truth for the China-only study of ivonescimab comes on Sunday when data will be presented. The drug, given as an IV infusion, combines two attacks on the tumor. It unleashes the immune system with one strategy and deprives the tumor of a blood supply with another. The study, involving more than 500 patients newly diagnosed with advanced lung cancer, looked at survival rates in a group that received the drug and in a group treated with a different immunotherapy. Both groups also underwent chemotherapy. The drug used in the comparison group, Tevimbra, is not approved for lung cancer in the United States, where patients typically get the blockbuster immunotherapy Keytruda along with chemotherapy. Because the Chinese trial did not examine whether its drug extended lives longer than Keytruda did, U.S. oncologists will have to try to parse what the results mean for U.S. patients, Dr. Herbst said. Akeso, which funded the study, declined an interview request. Summit has applied for FDA approval of ivonescimab based on the results of a global study in the United States, Canada, and Europe. The FDA said it would decide by November whether to approve the drug. In April, Summit disclosed early results from another key global study with American patients that sharpened questions about how well ivonescimab will work outside of China. The company said the drug failed to meet a statistical bar that, if successful, might have expedited regulatory approval. The disappointing results sunk Summit's stock. Now, the company will wait for the study's final data, expected later this year. Our next article is Giant Stone Urns Hint at the Death Rites of a Lost People in Laos. This article is by Franz Liz. For nearly a century, thousands of massive stone urns scattered across north-central Laos have stood as one of archaeologists' most baffling enigmas. Local folklore said ancient giants had carved the hollowed-out megaliths to brew celebratory rice wine. But scientists have long suspected a far more solemn purpose, interment of the dead. Now, a study published in the journal Antiquity offers compelling evidence to prove the scientists right. In the winter of 2022, on a windswept Xinhuang Plateau, in an area aptly named the Plain of Jars, the study's authors became intrigued by a peculiar squat structure, roughly 4 feet tall and 8 feet wide. They paused to investigate the landmark, which they had walked past countless times. Looking closely at the stone vessel, they decided to excavate the sediment that had accumulated within this cavity. The jar looked a bit like a giant stone cauldron that had collapsed in on itself, said Nicholas Scopel, an archaeologist at James Cook University in Australia and the lead author of the new paper. What he and his team found inside ultimately shattered the wine vat myth and redefined our understanding of early Southeast Asian history. Rather than holding liquid, the vessel they named Jawan was essentially a multi-generational crypt packed with the jumbled, disarticulated remains of at least 37 people. The explorers were caught off guard. Honestly, it was one of those rare excavation moments where everyone becomes very quiet, Dr. Scopel said. We expected archaeology, but not such a dense, intact concentration of body parts. Far from a chaotic tangle of bones, the burial site revealed an artfully arranged communal tomb that required careful planning and curation. To maximize the limited capacity of the chamber, the space had been meticulously organized. Skulls were neatly stacked around the jar's rim, while the longer thigh bones were laid across the edges. To Dr. Scopel, the tidy, space-saving layout of artifacts pointed to a tomb for an entire family, lineage, or close-knit community. Essentially, it was an ossuary, he said. Uncovering the death jar, the deceased, whose bones ranged from those of infants to adults, were probably placed into what the scientists call the death jar long after their demise. Researchers believe these indigenous peoples practiced the secondary burial, a ritual in which bodies were first allowed to decompose elsewhere, among other things, by temporary entombment, exposure, or smoke drying, before the bare bones were gathered together and interred collectively, a widespread practice throughout the period in Southeast Asia. Dr. Scopel suggested that these communities may have used smaller stone vessels nearby for the initial decomposition phase, allowing the flesh to break down before the remains were relocated and permanently laid to rest in the larger jar. French archaeologist Madeleine Colony introduced the Plain of Jars to the contemporary world in the mid-1930s. Digging inside a limestone cave near one site, she found ash, charcoal, and burnt teeth and bone fragments. She deduced that the cave had functioned as a crematory and hypothesized that the jars were funerary urns designed to hold incinerated human remains. But she found very few organic materials inside the jars themselves. Dr. Colony dated the basins to the area's much older Iron Age, 500 BC to AD 500. But radiocarbon testing of Jar 1 showed that it had served as a shared burial center for roughly 270 years, from the 9th to the 12th centuries, just as medieval Asia was undergoing sweeping transformations. Over the course of 3 field research seasons, the team led by Dr. Scopel and Solia Bongsi-Hip, an archaeologist with the Lao Department of Heritage, uncovered a surprising stash of iron tools, earthenware, stone lamps, a copper-braced bell, and glass beads. Chemical analysis revealed that the exotic bubbles had traveled from places as distant as Mesopotamia and South India, proving that this wide upland plateau was far from isolated. As it turned out, the Plain of Jars was a bustling hub of global commerce. Through quiet, steady exchange, the mountain dwellers of the region had bridged vast empires, tethering themselves to the wealth of China's Song Dynasty and the vibrant pagan kingdom in modern-day Myanmar. One mystery leads to another. While the trailblazing jar one was sculpted from coarse-grained, sedimentary rock, ancient artisans mostly relied on readily available sandstone. The geographical sprawl of the crocs is a puzzle of staggering irregularity. Some stand rigidly at attention across jagged ridges, while others rest flush against the sloping mountainsides. Larger jars may have had greater social or ritual importance, Dr. Scopo said, but we cannot yet say that size equals status. Whether this scattershot architectural approach indicated shifting cultural rituals, evolving community traditions, or the diverse tastes of distinct social classes remains an open question, though it underscores that this was one of antiquity's more resilient and resourceful societies. How had residents found the jars, given how many there are? The urns were not invisible objects. They were monumental anchors in the landscape, Dr. Scopo said. Yet trying to understand the full scope of this civilization remains a daunting task, as countless more relics presumably sit untouched, and entirely concealed across the sprawling Laotian highlands. The dense overgrowth remains heavily littered today with live, unexploded bombs, grenades, and mortar shells left over from the Vietnam War. Until now, the purpose of the urns has been the subject of academic guesswork. Nigel Chung, another archaeologist at James Cook University, who specializes in Southeast Asian prehistory, said the unearthing of Jar 1 offers the most concrete, irrefutable evidence yet of how the vessels actually functioned in ancient mortuary practices. He describes the finding as incredibly consequential. While the discovery helps clear up one mystery, it fuels a multitude of new ones. Scholars are left with questions regarding who the plateau people were, how they lived, and what caused their demise.
6: Our next article is Ode to the Kitchen Bath from the Paris Review. This article is by Daniel Feisenthal. Our bathtub was born in a sturdier, more brutal age. It's a deep and oblong cauldron, perfect for cooking a human being, which stands in the center of our kitchen. Perched between the cheapo stove and the sink, the tub's claw feet are plantar flexed, as if they are wearing high heels or point shoes, topped with swollen ankles and muscled calves. Time and use have abraded the inner porcelain. Only barkeeper's friend, a powder from the 19th century, packaged in a retro canister. The plastic squeeze bottle just won't cut it. Keeps grime at bay. The rest of the apartment is hopelessly sullied. Dirt fills the gaps between the red-painted wood floors. The fire escape is covered in hundreds of cigarette butts flicked over by a neighbor who lost his mind during the pandemic. My spouse, the writer Jeff Weinstein, and I are not allowed to forget the past in this house. Sometimes you turn the faucet and the tub lets loose a frail, industrial moan, like a crust punk approximating a Gregorian chant.
7: We put an enamel board over the tub when we cook and divert the water from our dish rack into its milky depths. This system, perfected by Jeff and his late husband, the artist and writer John Perrault, works quite well. The tub has held party drinks and drained acrylic paints. I have written a chapbook's worth of verse in its suds. We split the monthly rent. I pay $339.26. Bathtubs were once common in Lower East Side kitchens, relics of the New York State Tenement House Act of 1901, which required landlords to provide, among other amenities, running water, because the kitchen was usually the largest room in these shoebox dwellings for immigrant families. The tub was installed there. For Saul Bellow, who landed in New York in the 40s, such an arrangement was a symbol of scrappy bohemia. He wrote of how the tub became the kitchen table when covered with a heavy, smooth board. In his short story, Zetland, by a character witness, about a striving Chicagoan who heads east to attend Columbia, only to ditch his studies for downtown and its avant-garde. From my vantage in the 21st century, there is something so luxurious and, dare I say it, extremely gay about having a bath in the middle of your kitchen. Leisure and function are always butting up against each other. The cramped dimensions create their own kind of intimacy. There remains a mere smattering of apartments like the one Jeff and I share on 7th Street in the East Village. We occupy the last unrenovated unit at our address. Bohemia left the building long ago. The other apartments lease for at least 5 times our total rent, which is $678.52. And they're sterile, with brand new fixtures, among them showers located in the bathrooms, boring, and doors separating rooms. Ours were ripped from their hinges before Jeff arrived in 1977, when he was 29. Some of our neighbors receive 4 to 6 Amazon deliveries per day. Others leave their trash beside the garbage bins, or less frequently within them. Jeff begrudges them. But when I lived in a studio on 149th and Broadway a number of years ago, I was also just passing through. Most of our neighbors stick around for a year, while they white-knuckle demanding finance or corporate consulting jobs and subsequently move to the suburbs. The conclusion of their stay always seems foregone, but then again, so is mine. I will, barring any changes in the law, live here until I die. I met Jeff when I was 25 and frustrated, a self-serious writer lusting after older men. The age gap between us is 44 years, but back then, we were each trying to be younger for different reasons. Jeff was a widower, single for the first time after 4 decades of monogamy. I was trying to loosen up after a post-MFA period of monkish devotion to a novel that I would never complete. Both of our lives progressed in waves that oscillated at various frequencies between carefree and concerned about time's passage. And we laid eyes on each other at the right peak or trough. This made us, in a sense, contemporaries. Soon after we met, Jeff introduced me to Paul Cadmus's The Bath, a 1951 tempera painting by the queer New York artist that depicts 2 sculpted young men, the type that every gay guy but myself seems to find attractive. Portraits of youth, they perform ordinary ablutions in a flat cramped by a bathtub. The orientation of the room is identical to that of our kitchen. One of them bathes in the basin, scrubs his ass crack with a green sponge, while the other runs a comb through a head of brilliant hair. Both are naked, baring their derrieres to the painter's gaze. Early in my relationship with Jeff, when I first saw this painting, I felt a kinship with these hardscrabble young men engaged in their gritty dance, the ballet of a small apartment, the frankness of their eroticism, and how it gave a charge, a mysticism, to close quarters. Like Cadmus's bathers, Jeff and I were grasping how to fit around each other, how to entwine or detach as we slept, where to keep our shampoo and conditioner in a broken oven for years. Cadmus turned this give and take of daily life into a grand ritual. Cohabiting in our charming and awkward abode, we enact a domestic ceremony that has been passed down through generations. Another work that Jeff put in my hands was by his late husband, a gut punch of short fiction called The Previous Tenant, published in John's unknown 1989 collection, Hotel Death and Other Tales. This grunged-out ghost story centers on a man who moves into an apartment exactly like ours. John found the apartment via a Village Voice ad in 1976, a few months before Jeff moved from California to join him. In the story, the speaker obsesses over the previous tenant, a guy named William Hens. "I know apartments absorb something from their inhabitants, which is not necessarily sinister, perhaps vibrations of some kind." Hens may have left behind vibrations, but he also left a coat. The narrator watches as a friend, my current lover, tries it on. How many times have Jeff and I worn each other's clothes? Though I'm more than half a foot taller than he is, we fit into everything that either of us owns, aside from shoes. Garments know that we are a couple and form themselves to our bodies. Can anyone with a walk-in closet claim the same? Ghost resides in every property. I use the toothpaste that one of them abandoned behind the bathroom mirror of my old place uptown. I found a folding table, too, which Jeff and I lugged on the subway when we moved in together. The ghosts of just past Manhattans haunt me, those whose art and activism were enabled in part by bargain rent. Maybe these specters see me as an interloper, if not as a welcome continuation of their lineage. More common these days is the other kind of ghosts, the absent prudent

Wonder how long Cadmus's bathers held on to their lease. In 1982, Jeff wrote an illustrated essay for the Village Voice about closets, which in Manhattan, he joked, are primarily metaphors. A couple of years later, he wrote about baths, as in gay bathhouses. Rooting around in our built-in armoire for a hanger, Jeff uncovered a photograph of a woman wearing a babushka. He suspects, perhaps wishfully, that this woman was a previous tenant, our ancestor, who he imagines lived here in the 30s. Occasionally, I open a drawer and come across other family photos, images of ghosts who predated me. Sometimes the ghost is John, and other times his presence hands over a composition he must have captured. Once, sifting through a stack of books, I found a Polaroid of Jeff taking a bath in our kitchen, staring with surprise and affection over the tub's rim. He and John had obviously had sex not long before the shutter clicked. The reminder is both claustrophobic and strangely homey. Jeff and I share space not only with each other, but with vibrations of the dead. If tragedy or landlord eventually forces us from 7th Street, whoever replaces us will have to share, too. Sometimes I imagine this future occupant unearthing the snapshot of Jeff in the depths of a cupboard. The moment of discovery will be unsettling, like when a water bug scuttles across the floor, evidence of other lives hiding behind furniture. Maybe our successor will toss the picture in the trash. It wouldn't be the first time ancient Manhattan had intruded into their freshly renovated spot with its bathroom, replete with shower, sink, and toilet, so glimmering and modern that it was still being installed when the broker showed the listing. Those shoddy appliances look nice, but they never last long. My bathing husband will haunt our tenement forever. Early research suggests a path to predict and prevent lung cancer. This article is by Nina Agarwal. Scientists have made a discovery that may help prevent some people from developing lung cancer, which kills more people worldwide than any other cancer. A team of more than 80 researchers working across 4 continents have identified a set of proteins in the blood that accurately predict lung cancers more than 5 years before diagnosis. The scientists also found early evidence that an existing anti-inflammatory drug could significantly reduce lung cancer risk in people with elevated concentrations of these proteins, which they link to inflammation. More research is needed before a test based on these proteins could be ready for use in patients, and scientists would still need to run a randomized trial to determine whether the drug prevents lung cancers. Still, outside experts said the findings, which were published on Thursday in the journal Cell, offer a promising starting point toward a long-held public health goal. Preventing lung cancer has been a missing holy grail for a very, very long time, said Dr. Douglas Ehrenberg, a professor of medicine at the University of Michigan, who was not involved in the study. The authors may have identified a biological marker that not only predicts risk, but also predicts the probability of benefit from a given drug for prevention, he said. Over the past 2 decades, the medical community has made much progress on lung cancer, due in large part to screening programs that detect it sooner and to targeted drugs and immunotherapies that can extend life even in patients with late-stage disease. Still, lung cancer is the most commonly diagnosed cancer worldwide, and fewer than 1/3 of people diagnosed survive past 5 years.

0: Prevention is a solution in my mind, said Dr. Charles Swanton, an oncologist and clinical director of the Francis Crick Institute in the United Kingdom, who was the senior author of the paper. Led by Dr. Swanton, Dr. Ted Pandya, a PhD student, and other researchers took a set of 48,000 blood samples from the UK Biobank and used machine learning to identify 14 proteins associated with the development of lung cancer. When the researchers looked at the presence of those proteins and also took into account a patient's age, smoking status, and history of lung disease, they were able to predict who would develop lung cancer more accurately than the best risk assessment models currently in use. The researchers validated the 14 protein signature in 8 additional datasets from around the world, including one dataset from Taiwan that primarily included people who had never smoked. Using mouse and cell models, the scientists showed that these proteins increased when a specific inflammatory pathway was activated. Smoking and air pollution can activate that pathway. This adds to the evidence that it isn't just the genetic mutations caused by smoking, pollution, or other factors that are driving lung cancers. Rather, Dr. Swanton said, the findings suggest that smoke causes mutations and inflammation, which together cause cancer. They also found that the signature was increased in people who later developed chronic obstructive pulmonary disease and pulmonary fibrosis, pointing to a common inflammatory environment upstream of all three diseases. That's exciting to scientists because inflammation is an issue that they could potentially target before a cancer develops. To explore that idea, the researchers looked back at data from 4,650 patients who were included in the randomized controlled trial of canakinumab, a drug that targets the same inflammatory pathway associated with the 14 protein signature. That trial showed only a modest benefit in reducing heart attacks, but it did show that patients who took the drug happened to have a reduced incidence of lung cancer. The researchers found that canakinumab nearly halved the risk of lung cancer among 2,300 patients in the trial who had higher than average expression of the 14 proteins. Dr. Swanton recently joined the board of Novartis, the maker of canakinumab. Dr. Swanton likened the drug's promise to that of statins. Doctors can identify patients who have a specific marker, high LDL cholesterol, for treatment with statins that significantly reduce their risk of heart attack and stroke. This is sort of equivalent to an LDL for cancer, Dr. Swanton said. Scientists still need to validate the protein signature with further studies, and they would also need to develop a test for it to be used in patients. Most importantly, they need to run a clinical trial testing canakinumab for lung cancer prevention. This is the big if, said Dr. Roy S. Herbst, chief of medical oncology and hematology at the Yale School of Medicine. Will it be clinically significant? Will we be able to block this sufficiently at the right stage to prevent cancer? Canakinumab can have significant side effects, including increase the risk of infection and sepsis. Dr. Peter Mazzone, a pulmonologist at the Cleveland Clinic, said, even within a narrow population, it could still be too toxic for the benefit to outweigh the harms. It's possible that a different medicine that targets the same pathway could work and would be safer, he said. Beyond the treatment, the protein signature could also help better define the pool of people who are most likely to benefit from lung cancer screening with low-dose CT scans. Right now, U.S. doctors recommend annual screening for anyone aged 50 to 80 who has a 20-pack-year smoking history and currently smokes or has quit within the past 15 years. But many people who are eligible don't get scans, Dr. Mazon said. If doctors could use a blood test to identify the people most likely to benefit, that might help get more people in the door. A blood test could also help identify others who aren't covered by the eligibility criteria, but maybe at increased risk. In particular, there is a big need to better detect lung cancers in people who never smoked, Dr. Mazon said. The new paper suggested that some components of the protein signature could help identify non-smokers who are at increased risk of lung cancer, but more data is needed to show whether that's possible. Dr. Herbst said that over the course of his 30-year career, he had seen lung cancer change from an incurable disease to a curable condition in some patients. But the greatest benefit is still going to be getting it at the earliest stages or even preventing it, he said. This is a step forward in that direction.
1: That's all the time we have for news and commentaries from the New York Times. 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
2: Ed Walker was a Washington, D.C. blind radio personality born in Forest, Illinois. 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Ed hosted a weekly four-hour Sunday night program, The Big Broadcast, on WAMU-FM, which ranked first in its time slot. 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Walker said while growing up, "Radio was my comic books, movies, everything." After graduating from Maryland School for the Blind, he was the first blind student at American University in Washington, where in 1950, he helped launch the campus radio station. 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Ed Walker also worked at times on other Washington area radio and television stations, including WJLA-TV, News Channel 8, and WRC. In 1957, Ed married his wife Nancy, who is sighted. They had two daughters and five grandchildren. In 2009, Ed Walker was elected to the National Radio Hall of Fame in the category Local or Regional Pioneer. This is Chris Radio, a service of the Chicago Lighthouse.
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7: Hello, I'm Harish. You're listening to Chris Radio. During this hour, I'll be reading news from today's Chicago Sun-Times. Let's begin with our first article. MAGA YouTube star who spurred federal crackdown in Minneapolis to speak at Illinois GOP Gala by Tina Fondels, national political reporter. YouTube creator Nick Shirley has filmed himself interviewing Alex Jones outside the U.S. Capitol on Jan 6, calling street vendors in New York City, within quotes, dangerous migrant scammers, and described a within quotes Somali takeover in Minnesota. Shirley was also granted permission to accompany ICE agents during arrests in Chicago last year. On Friday, Illinois Republicans will feature the far-right influencer as a keynote speaker at their, within quotes, Red Gala fundraiser in Elk Grove Village. The Illinois Democratic Party is calling Shirley's inclusion proof that the Illinois Republican Party, within quotes, has completed their transformation into an extremist MAGA organization that values bigoted culture wars over the issues their voters care about most. State Republicans, on the other hand, are praising the 24-year-old YouTube star as, within quotes, one of the fastest rising independent journalists in America, known for going where mainstream media won't. Republican gubernatorial candidate Darren Bailey has also shown support for Shirley, writing on social media in April that Illinois should, within quotes, deploy a brigade of Nick Shirleys to root out fraud in Medicaid, unemployment, and every pork battle slush fund. Shirley is best known for capturing the attention of the Trump administration in December when he posted a 43-minute video in which he claimed to have uncovered $110 million in fraud at Somali-run daycare centers in Minnesota. In some instances, Shirley declared there was fraud because he didn't see any children, despite some of the sites appearing to be closed. The Minnesota Star Tribune visited the 10 facilities featured in Shirley's video and found children inside four of them when invited inside. Six other facilities were either closed or employees didn't let them in. Within 2 weeks of that video going viral, the Trump administration sent thousands of federal agents to Minnesota to crack down on illegal immigration and also announced an effort to combat, within quotes, the Somali-dominated scams that have bled taxpayers dry. The administration also froze funding for childcare subsidies in five Democratic states, and Minnesota Governor Tim Walz suspended his re-election, which Shirley took credit for. The CEO of Future Leaders Early Learning, a center featured in his video, was charged last month with wire fraud and conspiracy for allegedly stealing over $4.6 million through false claims to federal nutrition and state child care assistance programs. While fraud investigations were already underway for years in Minnesota, Shirley was credited by the GOP for amplifying the problem, despite holes in his viral video. The Illinois Republican Party has struggled to raise funds after the high-profile departures of former Governor Bruce Rauner and Ken Griffin, billionaires who both now live in Florida. They also have little political power in the blue state of Illinois, where they hold just three congressional seats out of the state's 19-member federal legislative delegation. The party also replaced their chair, Kathy Salvi, last month, less than 2 years after she was elected to the post. Bob Grogan, a former DuPage County auditor who also serves as a certified fraud examiner, is now leading the party. The Illinois Democratic Party lambasted the Illinois GOP, including party leaders, elected officials, and candidates for office, for inviting Shirley and, within quotes, lending credibility to an individual who spreads dangerous and hateful misinformation. Within quotes, Nick Shirley's aim is to contaminate our politics with racism, xenophobia, and lies, a spokesperson said. Within quotes, by welcoming him to their event, the Illinois GOP is revealing just how extreme they've become. Illinois voters can see clearly that the party has abandoned working families in favor of serving Donald Trump and his MAGA allies. Grogan on Thursday responded to criticisms of Shirley, telling the Sun-Times, within quotes, J.B. Pritzker and Illinois Democrats are terrified of Nick Shirley coming to Illinois after he exposed billions of dollars in fraud in Minnesota and California. Within quotes, Illinois is next, Grogan said. And that was MAGA YouTube star who spurred federal crackdown in Minneapolis to speak at Illinois GOP Gala. The next article is by Fran Spielman, City Hall reporter. Johnson will ask City Council Committee to repeal video gambling in Chicago. The decision to lift the Chicago ban on video gambling terminals has divided the city council and exacerbated tensions between alderpersons and Mayor Brandon Johnson. On Thursday, a new and potentially broader front opened in the ongoing battle. Johnson asked the City Council's Committee on Workforce Development to meet Monday to consider direct introduction of an ordinance that would, within quotes, authorize one or more agreements with the casino developer to enhance casino workforce capability to disallow video gambling terminals. Within quotes, there are some aldermen who are concerned about what this would mean for Bally's operations in the city of Chicago and their commitments to the city. Workforce Development Chair Mike Rodriguez, 22nd, told the Sun-Times. Within quotes, this ordinance, if passed as it is, would repeal video gambling citywide and, within quotes, start a conversation about revenue. Pressed on whether Johnson has the votes for a citywide repeal, Rodriguez said, within quotes, they're whipping it, the legislative term for attempting to round up the votes. Within quotes, there'll be discussions over the weekend and on Monday in the committee, and we'll see where folks are. I hear smart people and friends in labor saying that Bally's may balk on their millions that's guaranteed to the city. That's why we're going to have a conversation, he said. The $16.6 billion 2026 budget approved by a city council majority lifted the Chicago ban on video gambling and assumed that Chicago would generate $6.8 million by licensing newly legalized video gambling terminals across the city. That's based on the assumption that 80% of the 3,300 eligible establishments with off-premise liquor licenses will apply, but that the Illinois Gaming Board would take 6 to 8 months to grant those licenses. Johnson has raised strong objections to legalizing video gambling, in part because he believes it would violate the city's host agreement with Bally's, the gaming giant operating a temporary casino at Medina Temple while building a permanent casino entertainment complex in River West. The mayor's city council allies have either banned or attempted to ban video gambling terminals in their individual wards, while buying time for Johnson to find the votes to repeal the ordinance citywide. Alderman Anthony Beale, 9th, city council champion for lifting the Chicago ban, has been determined to maximize revenue from video gambling terminals and eliminate competition for them, and has been trying to ban sweepstakes machines over Johnson's objections. On Thursday, Beale accused the mayor of introducing his proposed citywide repeal to the Workforce Development Committee chaired by his ally Rodriguez when it belongs in the License Committee. Within quotes, you can't pass something in one committee and repeal it in another, Beale said. Within quotes, it's just pathetic the games this administration plays. Beale has been warning for months that the mayor was working behind the scenes to round up enough votes to repeal the ordinance authorizing video gambling terminals at restaurants, bars, and bowling alleys. He predicted Thursday that the mayor would fall short of the 26 votes he needs to reverse a fundamental element of the alternative budget. Within quotes, we had 31 aldermen to approve this along with the budget. I would be hard-pressed to believe he can get several aldermen change their position on this in order to try to repeal it. Are these people willing to blow a larger hole in the budget and go down the road with this administration, which has already shown they don't have the capacity to run this city? License Committee Chair Deborah Silverstein, 50th, who voted with the City Council majority, is trying to protect her turf. Within quotes, your decision to bypass the committee with clear jurisdiction and instead send this legislation to a committee perceived to be more politically favorable to you is a transparent attempt to avoid scrutiny and deliberation that should accompany any proposal of this magnitude, Silverstein wrote in a letter to Johnson. Within quotes, unfortunately, this action is consistent with a broader pattern of efforts by your administration to circumvent the legislative powers of the City Council, when doing so is politically expedient. The mayor's office had no immediate comment on Silverstein's letter or the attempt to repeal video gambling in Chicago. Bally's has warned repeatedly that lifting the Chicago ban on video gambling would cost the cash-strapped city $74 million in annual revenue and as many as 1,050 jobs at its temporary and permanent casinos. The casino giant has further warned that lifting the long-standing Chicago ban would force the Johnson administration to renegotiate, within quotes, critical elements of its host agreement, wipe out a yearly $4 million lump sum payment from Bally's, and shrink the jackpot needed to save police and fire pension funds. And that was Johnson will ask City Council Committee to repeal video gambling in Chicago. The next article is by Mohammed Samra, Violet Miller, and Cindy Hernandez. 2 days of storms. Tornadoes confirmed across area in Streeter, Braidwood, Merrillville, Hobart, Bartlett. When Irving Park neighborhood resident Alice Rowland heard a second round of potentially severe weather was expected to move into the Chicago area Thursday evening, she put her hands over her face and let out a worried laugh. Within quotes, "I guess I'm not going to that baseball game," she said. She had planned to attend a Chicago Dogs game in Rosemont, but not anymore. Within quotes, "It's just a little scary," added Rowland. Within quotes, "The city hasn't had time to respond to this." The game was cancelled anyway, as was the White Sox game at Wright Field, as the severe weather arrived and a tornado warning was issued for the Chicago area. It remained in effect until 8:45 p.m. Radar indicated rotations at 8:30 p.m. along a within quotes severe squall line, with 65 miles per hour winds stretching from Northerly Island to South Shore in the city, as well as out to suburban Riverdale, the Weather Service said. Chicago Fire Department officials called in arcing downed power lines in Englewood and transformer fires at multiple locations across the city. Tornadoes were confirmed in Streeter, Illinois at 5:50 p.m., Braidwood at 6:36 p.m., Merrillville, Indiana at 7:31 p.m., Hobart, Indiana at 7:35 p.m., and West Suburban Bartlett at 7:55 p.m., according to the Weather Service. The Streeter tornado was reported to have 140 to 170 miles per hour winds. Rotations were also confirmed in multiple places in Illinois through the evening. Washburn at 5:20 p.m., where social media videos appeared to show a tornado around the same time, as well as Dwight at 6:15 p.m. and Normal at 6:34 p.m. A tornado warning also was issued for Kankakee County, which was hit by an EF3 tornado in March that killed one person and destroyed 30 homes and 500 buildings. A flood watch also was in effect until 11 p.m. Thursday. Multiple rounds of heavy showers and thunderstorms were expected late, and Chicago and the immediate surrounding areas saw half an inch to an inch and a half by 6 p.m. ahead of the second wave of storms. It was the second straight day of inclement weather. Heavy rainfall and damaging winds swept through the area Wednesday, causing widespread power outages and downed trees. And an inch of rain fell throughout the area Wednesday afternoon, with wind speeds reaching over 70 miles per hour, weather officials said. Wednesday's storms were caused by a within quotes large prolific storm system over southern and central Canada, moving toward the Midwest, according to the Weather Service. The system has been blowing humid air toward the region, which set the stage for the severe thunderstorms Thursday. Within quotes, "While a lot of that is receded now, you know that water is still in the ground," said Kevin Doom, a meteorologist with the National Weather Service. Within quotes, "So the area is essentially a little bit more susceptible to flooding." Thousands of 311 calls were made by residents due to Wednesday's storms. 4,114 calls were classified as a within quotes tree emergency. An additional 1,496 were for tree debris, 323 were for malfunctioning traffic lights, 188 for downed wires, and over 250 calls were related to flooding as of 6 a.m. Thursday, according to the Office of Emergency Management and Communications. In an email to constituents Wednesday night, Alderman Matt O'Shea, 19th, said there had been more than 100 reports of downed trees in about 6,000 households and businesses without power across the Beverly, Morgan Park, and Mount Greenwood neighborhoods. For Irving Park residents on North Sawyer Avenue and West Biden Street, Wednesday's storms were fast yet intense. Within quotes, I think these trees came down within the first 30 seconds of that wind burst, and then all I could see were just the trees whipping around and wondering what more was going to come down, Rowland, 60, said. Within quotes, for 15 or 20 minutes, it was pretty bad. Within quotes, it's peaceful, and then all of a sudden, boom, boom, boom, boom, boom, the rain came down really heavy, Bill Anderson, a 35-year resident of the neighborhood, said. At the peak of Wednesday's storms, more than 290,000 ComEd customers were without power in the Chicago area. At least 130,000 were still without power by Thursday morning. Shortly before 10 p.m., Red Line trains began bypassing the 87th / Dandenong station because it had lost power, one of several to Wednesday night, according to CTA service alerts. Power was restored half an hour later. Anderson, 78, didn't have any damages to his home despite several large tree branches falling to the street during the storms. Within quotes, I know a lot of these people, they're having it way worse than I am, Anderson said. Within quotes, I pray to God, that's all I can do, end of quotes. And that was 2 days of storms. Tornadoes confirmed across area in Streeter, Braidwood, Merrillville, Hobart, Bartlett. 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The next article is by John Cyril, Federal Courts Reporter. Feds drop charges in case tied to former Loreto Hospital exec. One day after a federal judge threatened to hold a hearing that could have put Chicago U.S. Attorney Andrew Boutros on the witness stand, Boutros's office moved to avoid it by permanently dropping charges against two defendants in a massive $800 million fraud prosecution. The late Thursday development means damage from the tainted, within quotes, Broadview 6 case, which nearly went to trial as a misdemeanor matter, has now officially spread to a far more serious prosecution involving former Loreto Hospital Chief Financial Officer Anoush Ahmed. The feds are now dropping charges against Ahmed, who has been held in Serbia and is fighting extradition. Rather, they moved Thursday to drop charges against two co-defendants who once worked for him, Mahmoud Sami Khan and Suhaib Ahmad Chowdhury. Still, Boutros's office now appears to be dropping criminal charges to avoid sworn testimony about the scandal that has rocked the Dirksen Federal Courthouse in the last 3 weeks. U.S. District Judge Sharon Johnson Coleman forced the issue Wednesday when she said she would hold such a hearing June 17 and told the feds they had one way out. The judge didn't say out loud how the hearing could be avoided, but she said a prosecutor would know what to do. Most likely, the judge meant Boutros' office would have to permanently drop charges against Khan and Chowdhury. Now, they've done so a little more than 24 hours later. But the move will likely add to what another judge said is a within-quotes credibility crisis created by Boutros' leadership team. It all comes exactly 3 weeks after Boutros announced the permanent dismissal of charges against the remaining defendants in the prosecution of the within quotes Broadview 6, a case filed last fall that began with a conspiracy indictment against six Operation Midway Blitz protesters. Later pared down to misdemeanor matter against four of those protesters, Boutros dropped the case entirely May 21 after U.S. District Judge April Petty discovered apparent misconduct by Assistant U.S. Attorney Sherry Mecklenburg during grand jury proceedings in that case. The allegations included Mecklenburg improperly putting her credibility on the line to support criminal charges, wrongly dismissing grand jurors from the proceedings, and having conversations with grand jurors outside the grand jury room. Perry said the problematic behavior had also been redacted out of transcripts given to her by the feds. Boutros told the judge he'd learned of the improprieties in late April. The revelations led to a review of other cases handled by Mecklenburg, including high-profile prosecutions tied to Loreto Hospital. The case involving Khan and Chowdhury which in quotes arises out of a single widespread scheme to submit more than $800 million in false claims to the United States Health Resources and Services Administration for reimbursement of COVID-19 testing of uninsured individuals, Mecklenburg wrote earlier this year. The scheme lasted from June 2021 through March 2022, within quotes, when the government program ran out of money, she added. Days after the within quotes Broadview 6 case fell apart, defense attorneys for Khan and Chaudhry accused Mecklenburg of misconduct similar to what happened in the case involving the protesters. The attorneys also accused Mecklenburg of within quotes inflammatory characterizations of the defendants, including name-calling and folk wisdom metaphors. Coleman took the bench to address those claims Wednesday, making clear she planned to hold a hearing and inviting defense attorneys to think about who they'd like to put on the witness stand. Within quotes, I'm a lifelong prosecutor, Coleman told lawyers in the courtroom. Within quotes, federal and state level, I know this circle, I know this fear, and so the court wants to do right by this. The judge also told a prosecutor representing Boutros' office that there are, within quotes, a lot of people in your sphere that I'm assuming are going to be asked to come testify. And she told the prosecutor, within quotes, you may want to avoid that. And that was feds drop charges in case tied to former Loreto Hospital exec. The next article is by Lee Bay, architecture critic. For the birds, Jean Gang's latest exhibition reminds us of the importance of balancing nature and architecture. Chicago is indeed a city in a garden, just as our, within quotes, herbs in horto motto has been telling us in Latin since 1837. We tend to get the herbs part right, with the buildings, infrastructure and all. But too often, the horto gets treated like garnish, mere green detailing surrounding the built environment, when in reality, the garden is a living thing just as complex, vital, and in need of protection as the human-made structures we construct and admire. Within quotes, flyaway city, colon, architecture for a flourishing ecosystem, and within quotes, Chicago's living habitat, companion exhibitions that opened this week at the Chicago Architecture Center, 111 East Waco Drive, rightfully reminds us of the importance of balancing nature and architecture. Designed and co-curated with the Chicago Architecture Center by the celebrated architect Jean Gang, who is a bird watcher, and her firm Studio Gang, Flyaway City shows how glassy facades can be designed or reworked to help keep birds from running into buildings. That's an important thing given Chicago is a major north-south flyway. Within quotes, Chicago's living habitat widens the lens a bit, using vivid photography and text to show the remarkable landscapes and natural areas in the region that are key to wildlife's survival and should be preserved and uplifted. Created by the Chicago conservation group Open Lands, the exhibit profiles places such as the Midwin National Tallgrass Prairie, a former Will County munitions factory site, that is now a 19,000-acre open space, the Montrose Point Bird Sanctuary, Indiana Dunes National Park, and Hackmatack National Wildlife Refuge. The pairing is a 1-2 punch designed to encourage the public and decision makers to think about the built and natural environments as one. Within quotes, Chicago is this city on a flyway, Gang said. Within quotes, we can lean into that identity and the idea of nature in the city that the birds need as a stopover. It's really kind of a cool event that not every city has. Within quotes, we have to take care more, she said. Within quotes, take care that we don't just decimate bird populations that come in. Chicago Architecture Center CEO Eleanor Gorski said the idea for Flyway City came from a discussion she had with Gang about buildings in nature. Within quotes, Jean and I go into a broader conversation about wildlife, nature, and making buildings more conducive to not just people and the environment, but to the wildlife that is part of our ecosystem, Gorski said. The exhibit opens with visitors entering Open Lands' Living Habitat, which examines 16 significant landscapes in the Chicago, Wisconsin, and Indiana region. Beautiful photography and straightforward text show and explain the area's wide variety of natural, reclaimed, and human-made ecosystems such as wetlands, prairies, dunes, swales, and woodland, in addition to the wildlife that predominates. Within quotes, this city is still a part of nature and needs to take nature strongly into consideration on issues of urban design and architecture, Openlands CEO Michael Davidson said. Within quotes, there's a price to pay in not doing this. Yes, indeed there is, as this week's weather reminds us. For instance, there would be less flooding if we had historically done a better job of protecting green space and constructing environmentally responsible landscapes that could absorb stormwater, then release it slowly into the sewers systems. As Flyway City shows, care needs to be taken in constructing the glass buildings the city and architecture critics love. Birds can't read the glass as a barrier and will fly straight into the facade, killing or injuring themselves. Flyway City and Living Habitat are a lively and informative pairing that sends a powerful message without being preachy. The show features hands-on experiences for kids, such as having them figure out how to make bird-safe window treatments for their homes. And there's a bit of work for the grown-ups, as the show encourages Chicagoans to support the creation of ordinances like New York City's Local Law 15. The Big Apple's ordinance mandates the use of bird-friendly material on at least 90% of a new or rehabbed building's facade, up to 75 feet above the ground. Chicago can and should have something similar. Gorski said, concentrating on the connection of nature and buildings is now part of the Chicago Architecture Center's public mission, just as much as architectural preservation and its famed Chicago River tours. Within quotes, historic preservation used to be characterized by little old ladies in tennis shoes, she said. Within quotes, the river was characterized by people saying, within quotes, who would be crazy enough to try to swim in it? But now we accept both of those as important to the fabric of our city. That's what our hope is for this exhibit, end of quotes. The exhibition is in the center's skyscraper gallery and runs until Jan 3. And that was For the Birds. Jean Gang's latest exhibition reminds us of the importance of balancing nature and architecture. The next article is by Nicole Janine Johnson, WBEZ. White Sox tap comedian to design, within quotes, Freedom Day hat for Pride Night. For the past 10 years, the White Sox have marked Pride Month with Pride Night, offering specialty items like hats, t-shirts, and flags for LGBTQ plus fans and their allies excited to celebrate at Wrigley Field. This year, the team turned to NAACP award-winning comedian and Chicago native T. Sanders to design the, within quotes, Freedom Day hat for fans turning out for Wednesday's game against the Atlanta Braves. A self-identified black lesbian, she said the hat represents her two identities. Within quotes, I always wanted the hat to represent me, Sanders said. The crossed bats behind the Sox logo represent resilience and the refusal to back down, which is rooted in that same Southside fighting spirit the White Sox are known for, according to a release. The Chicago skyline appears under the brim, painted in the Pride flag's colors. There is an, within quotes, I'm from Duck Rib patch along the side with a black power fist. And the Freedom Day patch connects 1969 and 2015 as a tribute to the generations who fought to live openly, from the Stonewall riots to the fight for marriage equality. Sanders wanted a hat that would be distinguished from previous collections and highlight two historic events in the month of June. Within quote, I wanted to combine Juneteenth because June is the same month as Pride. But they already had hats specifically for Juneteenth, Sanders said. Within quotes, but I'ma find a way to sneak that in. So I added the black power fist. I was like, within quotes, okay, we are here with it. End of quotes. Sanders teamed up with Nick Benitez, a New York-based e-commerce marketer and designer, to design the hat. Benitez has worked with popular sportswear company New Era, and he approached Sanders with something that she could pitch to the White Sox. Within quotes, I came up with the idea for the patches, like the Sox logo with the two bats, like everything, Benitez said. Within quotes, iconography about it basically represents her in a really dope way. The limited edition hat sold out days before the game, with 700 purchased. Those that bought it had the opportunity to attend a private meet and greet with T. Sanders. Cheryl Wilson and Anna Garcia are a new couple within the LGBTQ plus community. Wearing their Freedom Day hat, Garcia said T. Sanders represents them in more ways than one. Within quotes, first of all, the visibility that she gives us, right? We're already diehard Sox fans, right? To find out that T is coming here, she's designing the hat and it's everything Chicago, Garcia said. Within quotes, not only do you feel seen as a Chicagoan, but seen as somebody from the community, the LGBTQ community. Father and daughter Brian and Auburn Kubicki came in from South Bend, Indiana to celebrate the night. Auburn said she is, within quotes, a big queer person, and a father is a, within quotes, huge White Sox fan, so this game was, within quotes, the perfect combination for the pair. Auburn appreciated the meaning behind the hat's imagery and said it was a testament to the White Sox commitment to inclusivity amidst corporate DEI rollbacks. Within quotes, the little nod to Stonewall on the side as well is so cool, like it's a stunning hat, Kubicki said. Within quotes, the White Sox, I feel like with everything I've seen here tonight, the way that they have brought out people in the community, I feel like they are actively making an effort. It means a lot. And to be able to come out and see a bunch of other queer people is also just what we need right now, end of quotes. And that was White Sox tap comedian to design, within quotes, Freedom Day hat for Pride Night. You're listening to news from Chicago Sun-Times on Chris Radio. Chris Radio needs your feedback. 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Once again, the number to call is 312-447-3439. 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Thank you for listening. Now we have a public safety announcement. For those currently utilizing the taxi or rideshare access programs, please take note of an update regarding travel availability. Beginning May 1, 2026, qualified individuals with ADA certification may request an expansion of their monthly allotment, raising the cap from 30 to 40 trips. This initiative aims to bolster transit options for the disability community. Eligibility requires active standing in RAP or TAP and valid paratransit credentials, provided there are no active account penalties. Interested participants must submit a formal request for departmental review. Upon verification, the additional trip capacity commences on July 1, 2026. Please be aware that documentation received past the 1st of June may necessitate a processing window of up to 45 days. You can complete your application online at fares.rtachicago.org or by dialing 312-913-3110. Once again, you can complete your application online at fares.rtachicago.org or by dialing 312-913-3110. 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And that was a public safety announcement. Now let's take a look at the weather forecast. This is Cheryl Scott's Rise and Shine forecast. Friday morning, clear, temps dipping to around 60. For Friday, the high is 80 and the low is 65. Sunny, beautiful day with lower humidity. For Saturday, the high is 84 and the low is 65. Sunny, but storms late. For Sunday, the high is 77 and the low is 59. Sun and cloud mix. For Monday, the high is 76 and the low is 61. Partly cloudy. For Tuesday, the high is 78 and the low is 59. Storms and PM. For Wednesday, the high is 75 and the low is 63, mix of sun and clouds. For Thursday, the high is 75 and the low is 64, showers. And that was the weather forecast. Coming back to the news. The next article is by Violet Miller, staff reporter. Attorneys General from Illinois, 19 other states file suit over DEI changes. Attorney General Kwame Raoul, as part of a coalition of 20 attorneys general, is suing the Trump administration over its attempts to purge, within quotes, diversity, equity, and inclusion from federal contracting. The suit comes in response to what it describes as the, within quotes, rushed implementation of a March executive order from Trump that seeks to prohibit federal contractors, including state agencies, from engaging in, within quotes, racially discriminatory DEI activities. That executive order also threatens to ban violators from receiving any federal funding in the future, and it exposes those violators to potential legal action through an alleged, within quotes, false claim, while requiring states to create lists of, within quotes, potential violators. The attorneys general argue that in repealing a decades-old executive order by then-President Lyndon B. Johnson prohibiting racial discrimination, and also by adding new rules, the federal government is trying to compel states to break federal anti-discrimination laws. And they said the administration's effort to change contracting rules circumvented federal processes laid out in the Administrative Procedure Act. Within quotes, the president's executive order has sowed confusion among federal contractors who for decades have adhered to settled anti-discrimination policies, Raoul said. Within quotes, I will continue to take a stand against the administration's efforts to scrap lawful diversity, equity, and inclusion policies, where those efforts, if successful, would turn back the clock on all of the hard-fought progress we as a country have made toward equity. Attorneys General for California, Colorado, Connecticut, Washington, D.C., Hawaii, Maine, Maryland, Massachusetts, Michigan, Minnesota, Nevada, New Jersey, New Mexico, Oregon, Rhode Island, Vermont, Virginia, Washington, and Wisconsin all signed onto the lawsuit. Within quotes, the Trump administration have not adequately explained their reasons for adopting the new contract terms, nor have they explained what the contract terms mean or require from contractors, or how they differ from other anti-discrimination requirements previously and currently applicable to federal contractors, the suit reads. Their point of contention mirrors the winning argument of another coalition of attorneys general, also including Raoul, that successfully sued the Trump administration over an attempted ban on gender-affirming care for trans youth nationwide. In March, a federal judge in Oregon ruled that Health Secretary Robert F. Kennedy Jr. didn't go through the proper administrative procedures in December when issuing the declaration, which warned doctors that they could be excluded from federal health programs like Medicare and Medicaid if they provide these treatments. It's the latest in a series of legal victories for legal coalitions Raoul has joined in opposing Trump's policies. In September, Raoul and another coalition of legal officials won a lawsuit seeking the release of $2 billion in federal disaster relief funding that had been held up by the Trump administration over sanctuary city policies. 2 months later, a different federal judge released federal transportation funding in response to another suit from a similar group after the Trump administration attempted to block that money over immigration enforcement. And earlier this year, in response to another suit from Raoul and other legal officials, a federal appeals court ruled to restore medical research funding cut by the Trump administration. And that was attorneys general from Illinois, 19 other states filed suit over DEI changes. The next article is by Elvia Malagon and Christian Schorsch. Nurses at St. Mary Hospital go on one-day strike. Standing in the middle of the picket line early Thursday outside St. Mary of Nazareth Hospital, Jesus Hernandez felt as if the one-day strike was already a success just an hour after it started. Hernandez was among six nurses who was fired in recent weeks, just as nurses in the Ukrainian village hospital prepared to hold an election to unionize with the National Nurses Organizing Committee /National Nurses United. In a sea of blue and red, Hernandez saw nurses he didn't know well who joined the picket line to support them. Within quotes, "I am not scared, I'm not backing down," Hernandez said. Within quotes, "I'm still here in the fight because what we're doing here is important. Because companies don't care about patients, they don't care about staff. We care about patients because we deal with them day in and day out." Motorists along Division Street honked at the lively crowd that included about 200 nurses holding signs saying, within quotes, you can't fire solidarity, and within quotes, on strike for my patients. Security guards stood outside the hospital's main entrance and parking lots, but the strike continued without incident. It is expected to end at 7 a.m. on Friday. The strike comes less than a week before about 400 St. Mary's nurses plan to vote on June 17 on forming a union. During the rally, union representatives and nurses called on the hospital to reinstate the 6 terminated nurses. Prime Healthcare, a large national for-profit hospital network, acquired St. Mary's and several other Chicago area hospitals last year. Within quotes, we're done with prime cutting positions like admissions nursing who help our patients get settled and give us time to take care of all our patients, said nurse Daisy Moreno. Within quotes, prime is more focused on cutting staff and firing nurses than taking care of our patients. It's time to reinstate our co-workers and get ready to bargain. It's illegal for most private employers, including hospitals, to penalize workers for forming a union, according to the National Labor Relations Board, an independent federal agency that protects the right to organize. It was the second rally this week in support of nurses unionizing at Chicago area hospitals, part of a larger wave of labor action in healthcare across the country. At both rallies, nurses called for hospitals to reinstate their co-workers who were fired just as they were forming unions with separate labor groups. A chorus of Democratic elected officials have joined the fight to support nurses across the region, from Illinois Secretary of State Alexis Gianolias and U.S. Senator Bernie Sanders to State Senator Selena Villanueva. St. Mary Hospital and its owner Prime would not say how many nurses worked Thursday, saying only in a statement that it was, within quotes, fully staffed as planned to meet the needs of our patients and deliver safe, high-quality care. Within quotes, we respect the right of our employees to engage in lawful, protected union activity, and we remain committed to ongoing good faith discussions with our nurses, the hospital said. Noemi Malave and her 17-year-old daughter, Crystal Gonzalez, walked past the picket line after physical therapy at the hospital. They said the hospital appeared normal except for the heightened presence of security guards. They were told to wear visitor badges, which they usually don't have to do. Malave of Logan Square said her grandmother died at the hospital and her mother was a cancer patient there. Although nurses say the hospital has changed under new management, Malave said she hasn't noticed anything different in the quality of care in recent years. Within quotes, the nurses work very hard and many at different hours, Malave said. Within quotes, I think they deserve whatever they're asking for. But Moreno, the nurse, told the crowd during the strike rally that she noticed Prime cut corners to save money, including getting rid of a charity fund that helped patients purchase medications. Within quotes, I want every one of my patients to get everything they need to get better, Moreno said. Within quotes, my job as a nurse is to take care of them and to advocate for them, and that's why I wanted to be part of forming our union. Nancy Delgado was among those who were recently fired from St. Mary after working as a nurse for 7 years. The single mother worries about the savings she's had to rely on since she lost her job, but she also wants to set an example for her daughter by speaking up. Within quotes, I want to show my daughter that our voices matter, no matter where you are, who you are, Delgado said. Within quotes, you have the right to raise your voice and to speak up the truth, especially if you work in healthcare. The escalated union action at St. Mary's is part of a larger wave of unionization among Chicago area nurses. On Wednesday, dozens of people, elected officials, nurses, and Teamsters representatives, rallied at Andover Health's corporate headquarters in Evanston to support nearly 3,000 nurses who work at 4 of Andover's hospitals in the suburbs and are trying to unionize with the Teamsters. Andover is a nonprofit and one of the biggest hospital systems in the Chicago area, treating more than 1 million patients a year and employing more than 27,000 people, according to the health system. It generated about $6.4 billion in revenue in 2025, its most recent annual financial statement shows. Ondowa nurses implored their hospitals to respect the nurses' right to unionize, to stop surveilling and intimidating them, and to reinstate two nurses at Ondowa's Evanston Hospital who were fired, allegedly, over unionizing efforts. Nurses are organizing over pay cuts and what they say is dangerous understaffing that could harm patients. Within quotes, nurses are working in conditions that put their license at risk. But more importantly, the lives of the people we care for are at risk.

operating loss, much of it from legal settlements, an audited financial statement shows. A spokesperson with Andover shared a previous statement. They say they respect the nurses' right to organize, but they must prioritize patient safety. Elvia Malagon covers healthcare for the Sun-Times. Kristen Schorsch covers healthcare for WBEZ. And that was Nurses at St. Mary Hospital Go on One-Day Strike. The next article is by Cindy Hernandez, staff reporter. Disability rights advocates file lawsuit over Illinois's, within quotes, dangerous right to die law. Advocacy groups call the legislation set to take effect in September discriminatory. Disability rights and patient advocacy groups in Illinois have filed a federal lawsuit challenging a new law that allows terminally ill patients to seek medication to end their own lives. The advocates oppose the right to die legislation, which will take effect in September. Governor J.B. Pritzker signed the bill into law last year, making Illinois the 12th state to permit medical aid in dying. The law allows certain terminally ill adults to obtain a prescription from a physician for medication they may choose to take to end their lives. The suits filed in Illinois and New York on Thursday contend the legislation, within quotes, discriminates against people with disabilities by singling them out for lethal prescriptions rather than providing equal access to the care, support, and suicide prevention services offered to those perceived as non or less disabled, according to the End Assisted Suicide Coalition. Within quotes, assisted suicide laws in New York and Illinois create a separate and unequal system in which people with life-threatening disabilities are offered death instead of the support programs everyone else gets, said Matt Valier, president and executive director of Plaintiff Organization Institute for Patients' Rights. Within quotes, these legal actions are about affirming that every person has inestimable value and dignity regardless of age, disability, or prognosis, and ensuring that no one is treated as disposable under the law. Under the law, people 18 or older will be able to request a fatal medication if they've been diagnosed by two physicians with an illness that will result in death within 6 months. Patients will have to make a series of oral and written requests themselves, not through a guardian, surrogate, advance legal document, or other proxy, with witnesses attesting. Physicians will have to confirm the patient is within quotes of sound mind and inform them of other end-of-life options such as hospice and palliative care. If prescribed a life-ending drug, patients would administer it themselves. Healthcare providers aren't required to participate. However, advocates claim the law violates the Americans with Disabilities Act, Section 504 of the Rehabilitation Act, and the 14th Amendment's Due Process and Equal Protection Clauses, as well as state constitutional protections. Advocates called the law, within quotes, dangerous, arguing it allows assisted suicide at a time when many people with disabilities are struggling to access support services. They pointed to ongoing Medicaid cuts, nationwide shortage of home care workers, and increasing pressures toward institutionalization, which they say have left many people with disabilities without the resources needed to live safely and independently. Plaintiffs in Illinois include Chicago, ADAPT, Progress Center for Independent Living, Dr. Nushig, Luz Salvador, Ebony Payne, and Pam Heavens. Within quotes, I joined the lawsuit because of personal experiences that brought me really close to death, and the people who I leaned on to do the right thing became the people to do the opposite, Payne, a quadriplegic from Chicago, said in a statement. Within quotes, the Illinois law is a train wreck and is not what you expect from people who are obligated to do no harm. End of quotes. And that was disability rights advocates file lawsuit over Illinois's, within quotes, dangerous right to die law. Advocacy groups call the legislation set to take effect in September discriminatory. You're listening to news from Chicago Sun-Times on Chris Radio. The next article is by Franz Spielman, City Hall reporter. Mayor's Choice for Human Relations chief uses confirmation hearing to recall first exposure to hate crime. Kenneth Gunn got his first taste of a Chicago hate crime as a kid growing up in racially changing Englewood, attending an elementary school, within quotes, on the white side of the neighborhood. Gunn lived on the, within quotes, the black side of Ashland Avenue. He and his brother were allowed to go to Earl Elementary School on the west side of Ashland, but were warned to, within quotes, come straight home right after school or you might run into a little trouble.
Gunn's older brother ignored the

0: warning and was within courts beaten by the neighborhood bullies. He told the City Council's Committee on Health and Human Relations at his confirmation hearing Thursday. The Gunn brothers were then transferred to an all-black school on the east side of Ashland Avenue for their 7th and 8th grade years after parents who feared the west side was, within quotes, becoming too black, demanded a boundary change. Within quotes, "That was my first introduction to hate crimes," Gunn said Thursday. Within quotes, "It hurt like hell to leave my friends, just like it did when my white friends moved away a few years earlier." On Thursday, Gunn relived that bitter memory and promised to bring the sensitivity he gained from that experience to what is slated to be his new job as head of Chicago's Commission on Human Relations. The Health and Human Relations Committee confirmed his appointment with only one dissenting vote, setting the stage for final City Council approval on Wednesday. A civil rights attorney who has spent more than three decades with the commission, Gunn would replace Nancy Andrade, who resigned in March to protest what critics contend was Johnson's attempt to whitewash a long-awaited report that was supposed to focus solely on anti-Semitism. Last month, Johnson unveiled a strategy to combat hate crimes that Jewish leaders condemned as an insensitive and inadequate response to the surge in anti-Jewish hate crimes. Johnson's plan called for creating a, within quotes, "Jewish Engagement Council" to serve as a direct bridge for dialogue between residents, community leaders, and the mayor's office, and an, within quotes, "interconnected Chicago Council" to address, within quotes, fragmentation between communities. The commission-approved version that prompted Andrade's resignation was triggered by a 58% rise in reported anti-Jewish hate crimes from 2023 to 2024. It recommended a task force to combat anti-Jewish hate, mandatory training on anti-Semitism for city employees, teachers, and students in the Chicago public schools, and a dedicated unit within the Chicago Police Department specifically trained to combat hate crimes. Although Jews were, within quotes, "most heavily impacted by hate crimes committed in 2024, Gunn favors the mayor's version of the report because of its flexibility and the, within quotes, "broader spectrum it applies to," within quotes, "how we respond to hate." Within quotes, "It's not just Jewish voices saying this is happening and we have to address it. You have all these people around you to help do it. You can get the best of the best to address these," Gunn said. Alderman Ray Lopez, 15th, accused Gunn of acquiescing to the Johnson administration's effort to, within quotes, "dilute the impact of Jewish hate that's running rampant in the city and in government, while also trying to elevate numbers to a level of questionable comparison." Within quotes, "I find that to be a false equivalence to say that something that is in the single digits should be looked at and viewed from the same lens when we know that particular community has been completely ostracized, demonized from this building and beyond," he said. Southside Alderman Lamont Robinson, 4th, who chairs the City Council's LGBTQ caucus, urged Gunn to focus on the, within quotes, "high rates of hate crimes to our trans brothers and sisters, particularly those that are African American." Within quotes, "I'm curious to know how your office can work to figure out how we can set the example in the country of solving a lot of the murders that go unsolved. How do we educate the community?" Robinson said. Within quotes, "How can I educate my colleagues who still don't understand there are LGBTQ plus folk in all 77 neighborhoods?" End of quotes. And that was Mayor's Choice for Human Relations Chief uses confirmation hearing to recall first exposure to hate crime. The next article is from the Nation World section by Stephen Sloan, Associated Press. Kennedy Center Board fights to keep Trump name. Washington. President Donald Trump's hand-picked board at the Kennedy Center is mounting a last-minute effort to keep his name on the facade of the iconic performing arts facility before a court-ordered deadline to remove it by Friday. The board voted on Thursday to seek a stay of U.S. District Judge Christopher Cooper's May 29 ruling that said Trump's name was illegally added to the Kennedy Center, according to a person familiar with the move who requested anonymity to discuss a private meeting. The formal stay will be filed on Friday, the person said. Cooper ruled that only Congress could institute a change to the Kennedy Center's name and ordered references to Trump be removed by Friday. He also blocked the administration from closing the cultural and arts venue for major renovations that had been planned to start in July and last for 2 years. The board move marks a shift from a June 4 memo to staff from the Kennedy Center's Office of General Counsel, saying email signatures, letterhead, and other documents must reflect the name as, within quotes, the John F. Kennedy Center for the Performing Arts, or within quotes, Kennedy Center. And that was Kennedy Center Board Fights to Keep Trump Name. The next article is from the Nation World section, from the Briefs section, from the AP. Trump to nominate Clayton for National Intelligence Chief, Washington. President Donald Trump said Thursday that he plans to nominate Jay Clayton, the U.S. Attorney for the Southern District of New York and a former Securities and Exchange Commission Chairman, as Director of National Intelligence. And that from the AP was Trump to nominate Clayton for National Intelligence Chief. And that's all the time we have for today's news from the Chicago Sun-Times. This has been Arida Harish broadcasting from the Chicago Lighthouse. This is Chris Radio, your information station.
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3: Not completing high school is more of a social thing than it was an academic thing. 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
6: Well, good day. It is Friday, June the 12th, 2026. And I'm Mike Callahan reporting from Chris Radio. Chris Radio is your information station. We are located at the Chicago Lighthouse. During this hour, we'll be reading the sports articles from both the Chicago Sun-Times and the Tribune. And then we will switch over to the story ads. First, I hope that everybody over the last 2 days has survived our storms we've had. They've been quite treacherous, and I hope everybody's safe and sound out there. Let's turn to our Cubs, who are doing well lately, I'd say. And this is in the Tribune. It is written by Megan Montemurro. The headline here is Seiya Suzuki and Alex Bregman finally deliver big home runs for the Chicago Cubs in a 93 win to avert a sweep in Denver. Even Alex Bregman broke through with the type of power that has been lacking too often this season. The Chicago Cubs third baseman still wasn't satisfied. Bregman's two-run home run in the seventh inning yesterday was one of four Cubs extra base hits and a 93 win over the Colorado Rockies to avoid a sweep at Coors Field and move back over 500. Seiya Suzuki delivered the first blow, connecting for an 0-1 slider from the Rocky starter Ryan Feltner for a grand slam that put the Cubs ahead 4-1 in the fourth. They added a pair of runs in the fifth inning, and catcher Carson Kelly capped their scoring with a solo home run in the eighth. Bregman's homer, his sixth of the season, was his first with a runner on base. Still, he wasn't satisfied. Bregman felt he should have homered on either of the first two pitches left over the plate in his second at-bat that resulted in a pop-out. The whole series was better. Still missed too many pitches in the heart of the plate, Bregman said. Normally, I have a 1.0 to 1.20 OPS in the middle of the plate. Right now, it's not there. It's god-awful. So today was a step in the right direction. The Cubs hadn't slugged three home runs in a game since April the 25th, part of a four-week stretch to start the season of recording five games with three homers. Their nine runs in the win snapped a five-game streak of scoring three or fewer, which tied their longest such streak of the season. Right-hander Edward Cabrera did his part in the win, tossing 5 1/3 innings and allowing just two runs on solo homers. We have very good offensive players. I think we've shown that this year. So the length, yeah, it's surprising, absolutely, and it's challenging, manager Craig Counsell said before the victory. We're all trying to do our best to put it in the right direction. We haven't been able to come up with solutions so far, though. Our players are the source of the optimism. We have very talented, good players, and that absolutely creates optimism. There's going to be struggles, and sometimes they confuse you, but the talent of our players is a source of optimism. It's arguably a toss-up between Suzuki and Bregman as to who needed a home run more. Bregman has looked better at the plate lately, though the power isn't fully there, and he's missing too many hittable pitches over the plate. After yesterday's performance, he has reached base in 31 of his last 35 games since May the 3rd. Happy to contribute to help our team win a baseball game, Bregman said. We have maybe three guys playing to their potential, so we've got a lot of work to do, and we've got to get better. We're way better of a ball club than we've shown, so you've got to look in the mirror and figure out a way to get it done on the field, and that's my impression. We've got to play better. Today was a good step in the right direction, but win tomorrow, and it's a winning streak. Suzuki's third career Grand Slam extended his season-high hitting streak to eight games, during which he has posted a .308, .379, .654 slash line with three home runs and seven RBIs. The relief at coming through in that spot yesterday was quickly apparent as Suzuki let out a fist bump as he started his trot toward first base. I felt like I haven't been able to help out our pitchers. They're pitching in some tough situations, Suzuki said through an interpreter. There's more sort of frustration that I had towards myself not hitting in those opportunities. And I finally was able to get that hit. And that was an update on the Cubs. Yesterday had a good day. Seiya Suzuki and Alex Bregman finally deliver big home runs for Chicago Cubs in 93 win to avert a sweep. Megan Montemaro is the reporter in the Tribune this morning. Follow-up article in the Sun-Times, a double play really is the headline. Cubs manager Craig Counsell ejected after umpire cost you two outs. This again, of course, is Denver, the Dateline, and the reporter is Vinny Duber in the Sun-Times. Nico Horner didn't move from first base because Moises Ballesteros hit a foul ball. That seemed to be what players on the field thought, and that's what the replay showed, a foul ball going off of Ballesteros' foot. But in the sixth inning of the 93 win the Cubs had over the Rockies yesterday, the foul ball ended up with the Cubs hitting into a double play. The Rockies picked the ball up and threw to second, then first, and no one moved. The umpires called a pair of outs, and the Cubs went from a nascent scoring chance down to their last out of the inning in a blink. That didn't sit well with manager Craig Counsell, who came out to voice his discontent. The umpires huddled up, but there was no change in the outcome of the play, which was not reviewable, preventing Counsell from issuing a challenge. After the double play stood, Counsell was angered further, letting the umpires know and eventually earning his second ejection of the season. much to the delight of both the Cubs and Rockies fans in attendance. When umpires cost you two outs, that's a big deal. That's an inning over, Council said after the game. They didn't say it. I don't think you really ever see some of those plays, like a hit by pitch. You don't necessarily see that. But when the player reaction on the field, every player's reaction on the field is very obvious, that's what they go on in those situations. I thought the player reaction on the field was very obvious, and I was shocked when they got together and they didn't think it was. The play ended up meaning little in the grand scheme of things. The Cubs held a 6-2 lead at the time and went on to win by 6 runs, but that didn't make it less bizarre or any less important to Council and the Cubs in the moment. The Cubs haven't seen the version of Edward Carrera they thought they traded for last offseason. The right-handed pitcher turned in a 3.53 ERA with the Marlins a season ago, and the Cubs surrendered top prospect Owen Kessie in the belief that Carrera could be a top-of-the-rotation arm for years to come. The performance from Carrera hasn't matched that expectation yet, but yesterday he did bounce back from a brutal start last time out when he gave up 8 runs and 3 homers in his return from a stay on the injured list. This time Carrera held the Rockies to just 2 runs, the first time since his second start of the season, April 5th, in which he allowed fewer than 3 runs in an outing. Those 2 runs did come on a pair of solo homers, and the Cubs' worst in baseball total in that department is up to 102. But it's still qualified as a step forward for Carrera, as he and the Cubs seek the sort of contributions that can dramatically boost the injury-plagued rotation. This is obviously a tough place to pitch, and he was really effective today, Council said. It was a good bounce back to give him some confidence moving forward. He had some situations where I thought he lost it a little bit, just a very little bit, just 5 or 6 pitches, then came back and made some really good pitches. That's part of pitching, and that's part of having a good start. So that was a roundup on the Cubs, really about Craig Council, and he had some challenges in Denver yesterday, a double play, really. Cubs manager Craig Council ejected after umpires cost you 2 outs. That is the headline. Benny Duber is the reporter in the Sun-Times this morning. Also in the Sun-Times this morning, Caitlin Clark holds 2 truths about her competitive fire. Can we, is the question. Alyssa Hirsch is the reporter. Watch Fever star Caitlin Clark play for 10 minutes and you'll have an opinion on the way she moves. She taunts opponents after a big shot. She yells at her coaches and officials. She prances around like a stadium MC after scoring a run. She postures like she's ready to throw down in a heated moment, then walks away and lets her teammates handle it. Love it or hate it, you can't ignore it. You have to have an opinion because she's basketball's biggest star. So here's an opinion. One thing I've always liked about Clark is her bravado. She's full of herself, unafraid of consequence in ways women are typically taught not to be. She's launching that 30-footer whether her coach called it or not. I wish I had more of that as a player, and I wish I had more of it in my life now. Here's another opinion. I sometimes find her outbursts unsettling. They can come off like entitlement from a straight white woman in a league built by and precious to so many who are black, queer, and otherwise marginalized. Plus, her fans often defend her by diminishing the league's history and its players, which makes me feel protective. I acknowledge this reaction isn't fair to Clark. From my point of view as a Sky Beat reporter, I don't know what's going on underneath the surface. I don't know whether she feels entitled or just frustrated, pressured, or something else. I don't know what she really thinks of obnoxious fans / trolls or whether she feels responsible for them. I do know she's a great player, the league's leader in assists, whose teammates all speak highly of her. So here's one more opinion, maybe a fairer one. I'm interested in her thoughts on the connection between competitiveness, body language, and greatness. Columnist Candace Buckner recently asked her about her body language, and her answer got me thinking. I think it's something I can always work on, she said. You go back and you look in the mirror, and I'm competitive, and I have an edge, and I think at the same time it's what makes me great. But it's not something you always love, too. I think that competitive fire and that drive and that position, that joy and that edge, that's what people come to watch. That's what they love. It's not always going to be pretty. And look at some of the best players in the world or some of the best players who have ever played this game. And they're fierce. They're fiery. They're competitive, she said. I hear her holding two things at once, that her fire is essential and that it's not something you always love, which speaks to an interesting tension in our understanding of greatness. There's the conventional masculine model. Greatness comes from drive and dominance, all stemming from an uncontrollable impulse to win. Michael Jordan punched a teammate. Kobe Bryant bowled one over. But there's an alternative understanding, too, that the same competitive impulse can turn into perfectionism, rumination, and fear of failure, the very things that pull an athlete out of flow. It's part of why so many great ones turn to meditation, a fundamentally uncompetitive practice. It's about staying in the moment, detaching from outcome, which ironically tends to produce better results. Lately, I've been asking myself, what is the connection between my need to win and my own potential for greatness? In my work as a journalist, my competitiveness can make my coverage deeper and more compelling, but it can also cause me to rush, to forget to hydrate, to forget to be vulnerable, all of which work against my writing. I first start thinking about my own competitiveness as a basketball player and what I realized that I wasn't just driven by a desire to win. I was driven by a desire to be loved, to not let my dad down, who taught me the game and could be harsh in his criticism. I also realized that as a form of protection from the car rides home, I became ultra critical of myself. I did a lot of work in my adulthood to reach those realizations, and guess what? I'm still super critical of myself. I'll be working to meet my deadline and suddenly feel a tension in my neck. Notice an inner commentary about everything I'm doing wrong and think, wow, I'm putting so much pressure on myself right now. That isn't something that's ever going to go away. It's just something I try to notice, and like Clark often says, try to channel more positively. She may be doing that with her body language this season. The buzz about her is that she's yelling at officials more. She's made progress in another area. She's no longer visibly upset when teammates botch her passes. Maybe the redirect of her competitive ire is from teammates to officials isn't the perfect or prettiest evolution. But my last opinion is this. Change is hard and slow and non-linear. We should acknowledge small improvements, even if they don't look how we imagine them. That was a super interesting article and super reflective by this reporter. And that reporter is Alyssa Hirsch in the Sun-Times this morning. The headline here, I didn't know what this article was going to be like when I started reading it, but it was great. Caitlin Clark holds two truths about her competitive fire. Can we, is the question. Let's check in with the Bears. Bears first round pick Dylan Thinneman heads toward training camp with much to learn and earn. Jason Leiser is the reporter. There was no doubt when the Bears drafted Dylan Thinneman in the first round at number 25 overall that he'd be their starting safety alongside veteran Kobe Bryant. Nonetheless, the team is still trying to make him claw his way into that job. Thinneman got his first team snaps and practices between organized team activities and minicamp, which wrapped up just yesterday, but spent some time with the backups as well. It just comes with being in the sport, he said. You've got to work to earn your job, and you've got to work to keep your job. There's always going to be someone coming up, someone trying to replace you, or someone trying to keep their job. So you've got to fight every day. The off-season training program gave Thinneman a chance to begin learning coordinator Dennis Allen's offense and get used to the size, speed, and precision of NFL offenses. He was preoccupied with getting a grasp of all that rather than where he stood on the depth chart. There will be a time to be concerned with the pecking order, though, and it's fairly soon. Thinneman has about 6 weeks to practice and study before training camp begins late next month, and that's when competition for jobs will get serious. He'll certainly get a push from veteran backup Elijah Hicks, who has been a favorite of the Bears since making the team in 2022 as a seventh-round pick, and free agent pickup Cam Lewis, who played 76 games for the Bills over six seasons. As talented as Thinneman is, those players have a head start because of their experience, though he was confident he'd catch up. I'm assimilating well, he said. I've kind of gone through this process before, so I know what works and what doesn't work for me. It was on a smaller scale, but Thinneman transferred from Purdue to Oregon last year and had to adapt to a new scheme, and that went well enough for him to earn an All-American selection and turn it into a first-round prospect. And that was an update on the Bears, specifically Bears' first-round pick, Dylan Thinneman. He heads to training camp with much to learn and earn, is the headline. Jason Leiser is the reporter in the Sun-Times today. Let's catch up with the White Sox article in the Tribune today. Chicago Baseball Report, newcomers add to special White Sox vibe, and Javier Assad is pitching in for Cubs. Megan Montemurro and Paul Sullivan are the reporters. The White Sox began yesterday in first place for the first time since the end of the 2021 season, while the Cubs were struggling to get back on track after falling from 15 games over on May 9th to 500, entering their series finale in Denver. It has been a roller coaster season on both sides of town, with one team going up and the other down since they met in the City Series last month. Both teams figure to be busy at the trade deadline, though if the Cubs don't answer the wake-up call Jameson Taillon recently issued, they're likely to be sellers instead of buyers. The White Sox are still in the developmental stage with players, and general manager Chris Getz said that's been the primary focus of the season. But with the Sox contending, Getz said it would be unfair to what these guys have been doing not to try to improve the team at the trade deadline or through the waiver wire. Fortunately, many fans are offering suggestions on social media. There are some good ideas out there, Getz said with a laugh. We're not going to dismiss any of these ideas. The ones thrown out there are pretty good. 12 Sox players have made their Major League debut in the first 2.5 months, including top outfield prospect Braden Montgomery, who was made comfortable on his first day and wound up being one of only 5 players to hit a walk-off home run in his Major League debut. And manager Will Venable said left-hander Hagen Smith, who's 22, could be called up this weekend for his first big league outing. That's a special thing about our group, Venable said. There's a vibe, there's an atmosphere, an environment which they created that I think is very easy for newcomers to show up and to be part of. It's very open and welcoming, and I know our guys are excited when these guys come up, and I'm excited to include them in everything. On the other side, our player development groups with these young guys have done a good job of making them prepare for this. The alignment we have with AAA Charlotte manager Chad Pinder and the group down there makes the transition a lot easier. Javier Assad didn't think too much of the Cubs adjusting his last week at AAA Iowa to last only one inning. The Cubs recalled him over the weekend to give them length if needed, and Assad came in handy Sunday when Jameson Taillon exited in the second inning with a hamstring strain. Assad threw 6 1/3 shutout innings while allowing just one hit and one walk against the San Francisco Giants. With Taillon expected to be out until the mid-July All-Star break, and Matthew Boyd not ready to come back this weekend, Assad gets another big league shot, having split time between the majors and AAA this year. It's always taking advantage of every opportunity you're given and giving my absolute best, whatever it is that I'm at, Assad told the Tribune through a reporter. Obviously, I'd like to be here. This is where I'd like to be, but those decisions are not made by me. If they send me down, just keep giving my absolute best, he said. The Cubs announced Assad as today's starter for the series opener in San Francisco. They've been weighing whether to go with an opener and follow with Assad as a bulk pitcher, no matter his role. He has largely thrived, however. The Cubs have used him since debuting in 2022. Assad owns a career 3.54 ERA in 87 big league games, including 57 starts. Probably a lot of it is how Jave had to get here and never necessarily been a guy and realizing he had to keep proving it. He's still got to keep proving it. Probably better yet, he's good with, I've got to keep proving it, manager Craig Counsell said one day, and that's how you keep getting chances. And then White Sox ace Davis Martin has 9 wins in his first 13 starts. Last year, Martin and Shane Smith tied for the team lead with 7 wins, and no Sox pitcher has won more than 9 since Dylan Cease did in 2022 with 14. Now, if you're interested about the Cubs' schedule, tonight they're playing the Giants at 9:15 on Marquee Network. Tomorrow night at 9:05 on Marquee. Sunday, they're playing the Giants again at 3:10 on ABC7. Monday, they're playing the Rockies at 7:05 on Marquee. Tuesday, Rockies at 7:05 and on Marquee. And then Wednesday, the Rockies again at 7:05. And then Thursday, they're off. It's Boyd's original return from his injury this weekend in San Francisco was delayed because of shoulder soreness. There isn't much movement toward a return for 4 players who have been sidelined for weeks to months. Right-hander Hunter Harvey has an inflammation in his right triceps, still has a ways to go to return. He currently is rehabbing at the team's complex in Mesa, Arizona. But Counsell said Wednesday that there is nothing that would warrant progress like near-term progress, he says, for the reliever. Left-hander Riley Martin has a flexor tendon strain, is starting to build up by playing catch, and everything is going according to schedule. And then veteran Tyler Austin signed a 1-year, $1.25 million contract in the offseason after spending the last 6 years playing in Japan, but his Cubs tenure could be over before even taking it at bat. Austin hasn't been making a lot of progress since his knee surgery in spring training, making him questionable to return before the end of the season. The most encouraging news, though, is top pitching prospect Jackson Wiggins. He's got an elbow inflammation, has progressed to throwing live batting practice, and Counsell said he is probably close to pitching in game soon. Wiggins hasn't pitched for Iowa since April the 4th, one of his 2 starts this season. And then for the Sox schedule, they've got they're playing the Dodgers tonight at 6:40 on CHSN. Tomorrow afternoon at 3:10 CHSN, and Sunday at 1:10 p.m. That will be broadcast on Channel 26 here, which is nice, and CHSN. Monday they're off. Tuesday they're playing the Yankees at 6:05 CHSN. Same goes for Wednesday and Thursday. all are on CHSN at 6:05. The Sox continue the survivor part of their schedule, 12 games against four of the best teams in baseball, with a three-game series against the two-time defending champion Los Angeles Dodgers, followed by a three-game series in New York against the Yankees. Venable has been able to switch up his leverage pitchers after Sir Anthony Dominguez was brought in as a closer and converted 11 of his first 14 save opportunities. Grant Taylor closed out a win in Philadelphia on Saturday, and left-hander Brian Hudson was employed as a closer Wednesday night against the Atlanta Braves. Taylor said, "They prepare for any situation every day. I just go down to the bullpen and I talk to the bullpen coach about where my pocket is, what situations I might throw in." Taylor said, "Pretty much I'm ready for the fifth inning on it. I just kind of get a feel the game." Venable said the situation is more fluid these days as he and his staff trying to find the right person for the right pockets. "We're trying to do our best to be really proactive on a daily basis, regardless of roles," Venable said. "Like, here are spots in this lineup, in this game, that we might call upon, whether it's Grant or Sir Anthony or whoever. We just want to be transparent and proactive." That's an update on our Cubs and Sox. In the Megan Montemurro and Paul Sullivan are the reporters. It's called Chicago Baseball Report. Newcomers add to special White Sox vibe, and Javier Hassad is pitching in for
7: the Cubs. That's all the time we have for the sports articles. As you know, we've been reading them out of the Chicago Sun-Times and the Tribune. And I want to remind you that I'm Mike Callahan, reporting from Chris Radio. Chris Radio is your information station. We are located at the Chicago Lighthouse. And during the next half hour, we're going to take a look at the store ads to find the best deals possible out there. Let's start with Walmart. They always seem to have low prices. And some of the items I found here are quite interesting, like a 75-inch. Can you imagine a 75-inch TV for $428? I mean, that's just insane, the pricing on these TVs, how much they've come down from thousands and thousands of dollars. Again, a 75-inch smart TV for $428 was $548. What a deal. They've got a Shark cordless stick vacuum cleaner for $158. They have a four-burner gas grill for $399. They've got a hair straightener brush for $39.97, a 120-quart cooler to put beer, cocktails, water, pop in for $69, made by Coleman, if you're interested in that. They have a beautiful 3.5-quart stand mixer for $64.96. They have a two-burner barbecue griddle, I guess you would call it, from Blackstone for $187. They also have a four burner outdoor griddle from Blackstone for $297. Now these are famous. You can cook anything on them, but I see them advertised with pancakes and bacon and sausages and that sort of thing. 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And then they have a self-propelled electric lawnmower. This is a nice deal, I'll tell you that. From Greenworks for $398, was $548. They have a portable air conditioner for $254. Boy, that would come in handy this summer, that's for sure. That's a rollback price from $283 at your local Walmart. They have an Oral-B Series 2 electric toothbrush for $49.97. They have a passenger tire for $134.08. 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It is a Nexen CP671 passenger tire for $134.08. 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A Hanes t-shirt for $7.67. And they have a humor graphic t-shirt that got humor, I guess, printed on it. Jokes, I would guess, something like that. Make you smile. For $7.88. And for women, they've got straight leg jeans for $14.98. Skinny jeans for $14.98 as well, and a pajama set for $22 at your local Walmart right now. They also have Athletic Works Performance t-shirts to work out in for just $6. That's great. And they also have a cap sleeve t-shirt. The sleeves are a little shorter, it looks like to me at least, for $8. And they have a tank top for $6 for women at your local Walmart right now. And for kids, they got a t-ball bat for $21.97, a volleyball for $17.84, a tennis racket for $21.49, a Nerf foam football for $9.99. That is great to play indoors or outdoors because it's not going to break anything, presumably. And then they got a kayak for $165. Speedo swim goggles for $16.97. Inflatable swim tube for $2.47. And then inflatable water slide for the kids for $2.28, was $2.99. And if you're you like to go fishing, they've got an Eagle Claw packet fishing rod and reel combo, interesting, for $23.82. And then they have a regular slingshot fishing rod and reel combo for $12.38. A tackle box for $24.99. This is all at Walmart, I should reiterate that. And a wall-mounted basketball hoop for $75.99 was $100. They have got an inflatable beach ball for $19.97. An inflatable stand-up paddle board. Interesting, I didn't know they were inflatable. You can't get them that way. They're $106.99. This is something that we had around the house for a long time because my son, they have a Lifetime Impact portable basketball hoop, and it's got a stand on it, and I think you put water or sand in the stand so the hoop stays upright. In any case, it's $129, was $209, and then they have a trampoline for $189 at your local Walmart right now. They got a ton of stuff for outdoor living, like a double camping chair, a foldable double camping chair, which is really handy. Two people can sit in it for $59.88. A beautiful outdoor rug. I would assume it would survive the elements for $97 at your local Walmart right now. Other items are featuring like a five-piece dining set. That's a table and four chairs for only $98, if you can imagine that. And then they also have a three-piece outdoor conversation set that's two chairs and a table for $79.99. Just some of the things that are featuring at your local Walmart or online, I would imagine, as well. Let's head over to Target, see what they got going on here. Beginning with grass-fed beef, which is supposed to be super healthy for you, starts at $8.99. Taylor Farms protein salads, that is really nice. 21 to 20 grams of protein in the salads. Wow, that's handy. They've got Fruit Riot snacks. These are, looks like candy to me. 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Little Tykes baseball bats and balls. 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Also featured here in this flyer are some Lego Pokemon sets for $119.99. You can pre-order them, is what it says here. Also featured here is an Outer Limits dual propeller speedboat. 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

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I use my meat thermometer all the time. So just some of the things they've got going on at Aldi. They always have more once you get into the store, though. They always do a great job, I think. And then Home Depot's ad is interesting. They got a Father's Day sale going on till the 24th. They have a drill driver kit, actually a drill. Includes battery and charger for $49.97 if you're interested at all. They also have a self-propelled electric mower for $4.29 if you're interested in that. Of course, they got barbecue starting at $2.99 for a four-burner gas grill with side burner. And they also have a pivoting screwdriver set, 16-piece, different sizes of screwdrivers. You just load them into the handle, and you can pick them out and use them. Instead of buying 16 different screwdrivers, it's really all in one, which is handy. They have a tape measure for that. Is, by the way, the 16-piece pivoting screwdriver set is $14.88. And the high-contrast tape measure is $9.88. 12-inch tool bag is $9.98, and I'd like to get that, to be honest with you. My toolkit is so disorganized, it's crazy. You can never find anything in it. 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It's $9.98. They have a 1-horsepower garage door opener for $2.79, includes integrated camera, that's handy, and battery backup for $2.79 at your local Home Depot right now. You're saving a few bucks on that. 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They've got a Wyze wired indoor outdoor security camera for $19.99. 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

0: which is a great deal. And they've got green tamales or California jumbo onions, red or white, 79 cents a pound. Jalapeno or serrano peppers, 99 cents a pound. And they also have Kemp's 64 ounces of milk, two for $5, and that goes for half and half. That is also two for $5. Chobani Greek yogurt, 99 cents each. 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Also, they're featuring in this flyer some neat items such as Heineken, 12 packs of beer, and a bottle are $14.99. 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Well, that's all the time we have for this hour. As you know, we started out by reading the sports articles from both the Chicago Sun-Times and the Tribune, and then we just finished up visiting, I guess it was four or five different grocery stores. We actually peeked in on what's going on at Walmart and Target. Hopefully it was helpful to you. And I'm Mike Callahan reporting from Chris Radio. Chris Radio is your information station. Looks like a good weekend coming up. A couple chances of rain, but it looks pretty good out there. Nice and warm. A nice summer day, that's for sure. And I'll see you again real soon on the internet. Take care, everybody.
1: That's all, folks.
2: Real Abilities is the largest annual film festival in the U.S., dedicated to furthering the understanding of stories and experiences of people with disabilities. The annual festival includes screenings, performances, panel discussions, seminars, and celebrity guests. The organizers say that Real Abilities is the very model of how complex and human themes related to disabilities can come together through film to create awareness in society. It has grown into an event with international impact, featuring screenings throughout diverse communities and across the globe online. Real Abilities screens films from the United States and numerous international films from countries including Argentina, Australia, Canada, China, Germany, and the United Kingdom. On many occasions, international films receive their U.S. debut at Real Abilities. The organizers say, no matter how far Real Abilities expands, it will always be New York to the core. It has that Big Apple vitality, that attitude.
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5: Hello, this is Kathy Ashby-Ontiveros, bringing you some recent opinion pieces from USA Today. These articles are the most recent ones published today, June 8, 2026, along with a few others from the past few days. And we'll start with this opinion forum hosted by USA Today, published today, June 8, and the topic is a look at politics in California and what that might mean for the rest of us. Here's the introduction. It's no surprise that the home state of Hollywood makes for a dramatic primary election, and many of the candidates in the California races are straight out of central casting. An attorney-turned-cabinet member is facing off against a former Fox News TV personality in the race for governor. Down the ballot, reality star Spencer Pratt gave career politician Karen Bass a run for the path to the Los Angeles mayor's office. It's all very 2026. As divided as California's voters are over who should run the nation's largest state economy, readers were equally split and invested in the Golden State's future when we asked what you make of California's current political moment. Below, you'll find some of your answers. First, we have this from James Raitano of California, who writes, other states shouldn't follow California's lead. I was born and raised in California. The state I grew up in seemed like an exciting frontier. We had Silicon Valley not far from us, creating new and exciting platforms. We also saw major developments happening around the Bay Area, fostering actual growth. Meanwhile, at my high school, we were taught that this growth was dangerous and immoral. At some point, our state became captured by this mindset that seems unstoppable and appears to operate on a vague idea of justice that comes off as more of a performance than anything else. Other states would do well not to follow suit. Then we have this from Ruth Ann Phillips of Arkansas. I miss California, but it needs fair taxation and a stronger middle class. The best thing about California is its diversity. It is made up of everyone. It's a true melting pot of acceptance. People who live in the southern states are about 20 to 30 years behind California. I live in Arkansas now, and moving here was like moving back to the 1950s. They drop slurs like it's candy, and the racism, misogyny, and white supremacy is appalling. I was born and raised in California, and I'll be honest, when I moved to Lynchburg, Virginia, and then to Northeast Arkansas, it was the most awful, eye-opening experience of my existence. California has a lot of people, and they managed to get along, for the most part, with grace and dignity. They took care of the smog, and they've had to work on protecting the water supply and the environment. It's pretty impressive what they've done. They are the fourth largest economy in the world. That's impressive. The homeless problem in California is terrible. It started with President Ronald Reagan, who emptied the mental health facilities. I was there when they released people into the streets in their hospital gowns with a bus pass. I saw the addiction and violence that grew from that. California gives a lot of money to non-government organizations that aren't held accountable, and their programs don't work. When the money dries up, another one springs up to take its place. We need accountability and more government involvement and oversight. The Veterans Affairs Department needs to do a better job of tracking our homeless veterans and providing them with services. We need mental health and drug/alcohol abuse funding, as well as health care for all. This means taxing the billionaire class. Governor Gavin Newsom kept promising health care for all, but he did nothing except make backroom deals with nonprofits like Kaiser Permanente, which ripped off Medicare and Medicaid. Anyone who complains about California without looking to see how bad it is in the South first is either foolish, a billionaire, or in denial. Can California do better? Of course. We all can. Let's start with fair taxation and building a stronger middle class. That's when we thrive. Then we have this from Tom Bohannon of Georgia. Spencer Pratt is the hope of the people. When I think of California, I think of woke progressive politics, excessive bureaucracy that businesses have to deal with, and ridiculous tax policies. Governor Newsom and L.A. Mayor Bass are two of the state's biggest problems. Vote them out of office. Replace them with conservative, business-oriented people willing to cut bureaucracy to the bone. There's nothing wrong with the state's geography as it is. Californians just need to get rid of woke progressives. Newsom is slime. Bass is slime. Republican mayoral candidate Pratt is the hope of the people of Los Angeles. And last of all, we have this from Eric Steedle of Pennsylvania. Progressive politics make California great. The best thing about California is the liberal progressive politics that let so many people enjoy the other great things about it. The diversity of people, vibrant economic activity, education, sports, and the fabulous outdoor activities. I've worked with people from California all my life. They care about people and put policies in place to help everyone get along. California is consistently the largest of all state economies and, in many cases, is one of the largest in the world. The United States owes its economic prowess in large part to California, and not just Silicon Valley. Manufacturing in torrents, farming in the central regions, and imports and exports, plus global financial interests, plus all the goodness of the Silicon Valley. California should keep its options open when it comes to splitting off. It could consider aligning with a multi-state effort to rein in the problematic states in the South that are increasingly antagonistic and disrespectful to human rights. It retains the most influential options by remaining a state. It should focus on growing legal prowess and influence in constitutional law. Newsom is a good candidate to lead the United States, and I'd vote for him if he were the Democratic nominee for president. Our next piece comes with this headline. Here's why it'll be tough for the U.S. to win the World Cup. An opinion by Brad Rothenberg. Opinion contributor, June 8, 2026. The World Cup is coming to North America this month, but the chances of our country hoisting the championship trophy at the end of the month-long soccer tournament are pretty slim. The main reason has to do with economics, but not in the way you might expect. From June 11 through July 19, teams from around the globe will compete in the world's most watched sporting event, with matches held in the United States, Canada, and Mexico. The tournament will highlight soccer's global reach and ability to connect communities across backgrounds and borders. Yet, in the United States, access to the game is the primary barrier to success, enforced by a system unwilling to remove that barrier. Even at the highest levels, meaningful attempts to reform the youth development system in our country have struggled to overcome a structure that prioritizes financial investment over player potential. The result is a system that does not reward merit unconditionally. It rewards merit that can afford to participate. The U.S. Soccer Foundation and Soccer Forward are growing the game at the recreational level by running programs in underserved communities to build fields, lower costs, and get soccer into schools. While they and other organizations run those types of initiatives, pay-to-play remains the foundation of American youth soccer. Participation often requires thousands of dollars each year in club fees, travel expenses, showcases, private training, and exposure events. As players advance, those costs increase rather than ease. Therefore, opportunity is shaped by household income rather than ability, skill, or long-term potential. In Europe, professional clubs identify and fund talented kids as young as six, covering coaching, equipment, and travel at little or no cost to the families. In Spain, FC Barcelona's La Masia and Real Madrid's La Fábrica provide world-class training for free. In France, the government works with regional academies to identify gifted players early. Pay-to-play isn't disappearing, and we should stop pretending we can work within the system that sustains it. While Major League Soccer is doing a good job of equalizing access at the top by linking academies to professional clubs for free, the system still lacks mechanisms to elevate deserving elite talent. You can't change the system from the inside, which means those of us on the outside need to stop waiting for permission and build something different. MLB's youth academies are a start, providing free, sponsor-backed programs in underserved cities. Yet the cost of all youth sports programs is rising. According to the Aspen Institute's Project Play, the average family spent $1,016 on a child's primary sport in 2024. A 46% increase since 2019. In soccer, a lot of the needed ingredients already exist. The coaches are there, the players are there. What is missing is a reason for anyone with institutional resources to show up, and a mechanism to reward the people doing the work at the ground level. Organizations like Access U are trying to remove financial barriers for elite players who cannot access competitive development pathways because of cost. But individual organizations operating at the margins are not enough. What the sport needs is a restructured, sustainable system. Here is one concept worth building toward. The first piece is a national network of camps for talent evaluation run by community soccer programs in socioeconomically challenged communities across the country, where competitive elite player development is already happening outside of the U.S. soccer infrastructure. Quarterly camps in dozens of cities feed into a national camp. Sponsorship from brands invested in the sport covers the costs. United Soccer League and MLS clubs have already shown interest in scouting programs like these because they know the talent is there. The second piece is a financial incentive structure that rewards discovery. Local scouts and coaches from the communities where this talent lives provide player recommendations and receive real compensation when those players advance. Scouts could get bonuses for finding promising players. The players and their coaches could get financial incentives as the players progress through the system. Sponsors would support the program, and there is no shortage of deeply invested soccer fans with real resources willing to fund an initiative like this. Imagine what a private entity willing to take the risk and profit from building a national system activated in partnership with and to the benefit of U.S. soccer and MLS could do with this. The World Cup brings a global audience and a moment of genuine excitement for soccer in this country, but visibility does not inherently create equity. The kids who should be representing the United States in the tournaments that follow this one are out there right now, playing in communities and leagues that the existing system will never reach. The question is whether anyone is willing to build the bridge. Multiple reports indicate about 25 million people play soccer in the United States, but fewer than 4 million participate inside the U.S. soccer system. The next Lionel Messi or Diego Maradona may be developing his game right now, with real passion and a real dream, somewhere in an American city that U.S. soccer doesn't know about. The structure is not going to reform itself, and the burden cannot keep falling on existing soccer organizations to fix what they helped build. Even so, the market for finding the next great American player is wide open, and the tools to reach it already exist. What's missing is the will to use them. Brad Rothenberg is the founder of Access U Foundation, a nonprofit organization dedicated to providing equitable access to soccer players from underrepresented and socioeconomically disadvantaged backgrounds. Next, we have an article with this headline. What do American parents want? We asked, will you listen? An opinion by Amira Boland and Allison Sulkowski. Opinion contributors, June 8, 2026. Read the news, talk to your friends, and a common thread emerges. American parents of young children need more time. Policy debates often talk about parents rather than to them. At the start of 2026, we went directly to the source and asked parents and caregivers of kids under six across the country, income levels, ages, gender, a deceptively simple question. What do you actually want your life to look like? The answers to this largest ever non-governmental confidential survey of parents with young kids, fielded January 16 through February 2nd and released in May, were not ideological. They were practical, specific, hopeful, and remarkably consistent across demographics. More time for play, social connection, higher wages, more paid leave after a child is born, and the ability to choose different care and work arrangements as their child grows. Across thousands of free responses, one mother from New York captured a common sentiment that we only get one chance at life, and we risk missing out on important moments. Nearly 3 in 4 of respondents said they wanted more quality time with their children, something that governments and employers can deliver through new and creative policies, as well as tried and true things we know families want, like paid leave. The backdrop to this national survey is sobering. Birth rates have been falling steadily for nearly 2 decades, with the U.S. fertility rate hitting a record low in 2024 at 1.6 births per woman. The financial pressures on families are unrelenting and growing. In 39 states, for example, the annual cost of childcare now exceeds the cost of a year of college tuition and is rising faster than inflation. More parents are working than ever, and nearly 2/3 of parents report burnout. The burden is neither forgiving nor restricted to the parent or caregiver alone, with documented adverse effects on children's behavior and emotional development. Here's what we learned from parents. They want control over their time, their finances, and their choices. They want to be at the dinner table rather than having to work a few extra hours to afford dinner on that table. They want to care for their youngest children without being penalized in lost earnings, advancement, and retirement security for leaving the workforce. They want to be able to trust the people caring for their child while they're at work. They want to be able to stay at home and take care of a sick kid. They want to spend an afternoon together outside at a park. These shouldn't be wish list items, but they are out of reach for most parents today, even more unimaginable for those families with the fewest resources. We asked parents how challenging parenting is, and for most, parenting is challenging. Nonetheless, parents' own perception of parenting is not as negative as the news or our politics might suggest. Our publicly available file shows that more than 50% of parents said it was somewhat challenging or not very challenging. Parents' descriptions of the most challenging aspects of parenting, taken together with other findings from the survey, suggest that it is not parenting in itself or in isolation that is stressful. One father in West Virginia summarized the most challenging thing about parenting as missing childhood milestones because he has to be away from his children. This is consistent with the finding that most parents said they wanted themselves or their partner to be the primary caregiver in the first year of their child's life. An astounding 15% of parents took no time off work at all after their child was born. Among those who did, a majority of dads and moms wanted more time off than they got. External factors that limit parents' ability to parent the way they wish they could, long work hours, second shifts, unreliable childcare, no time off, create compounding pressures. The challenges associated with parenting in the United States are not personal failings. This is a multiple system failure, and the policy implications, particularly at the state level, are real. For too long, policymakers trapped in partisan corners have seemingly viewed solutions as either-or trade-offs. But parents don't all envision or want a single prescribed model of family life. No one type of work, leave, or childcare scenario was selected by more than 50% of parents. And these preferences change over the course of early childhood. There can then be no one-policy-fits-all fix. From rural Texas to urban Illinois, families that may currently vote across the spectrum face many of the same constraints. Yet solutions offered by political leaders tend to speak to only a subset of them. Though there are promising efforts that offer glimmers of responsive policies, making true progress starts with listening to families. At least 20 states significantly increased their child care subsidy budget allocations for fiscal year 2026. In New York, city and state leaders have moved to establish universal child care, a policy that removes one of the largest recurring expenses faced by families, freeing up resources and reducing stress for parents. But family circumstances and needs differ, and effective implementation requires understanding what families envision universal child care to be, something that the New York City leaders are doing by listening to parents. Critically, efforts to get families more time and more cash are also advancing. Recently, Virginia became the 14th state to pass paid family and medical leave, and working parents in a mix of red and blue states are getting minimum wage increases this year. Policymakers at the federal level don't need to look far for inspiration. Many actors have roles to play. In our survey, 66% of parents said that higher hourly wages, the top response, would make the most difference in achieving their ideal leave, work, and care scenarios. One Pennsylvania mother captured this sentiment by saying she needs to make more money in fewer hours to allow more time with family. Equitable access to higher wages requires action from legislators as well as employers. Meaningful time to be with family, flexibility, and part-time work are partly cultural shifts that companies must also help lead. 85% of women want to work, but more than half would ideally have part-time or flexible schedules. And roughly 3 in 10 dads working full-time would like to be able to work less too. The infrastructure required to expand access to quality, affordable childcare demands significant public investment and long-term commitment. But the through line is clear. Parents need the systems around them to be family-sustaining, not neglecting. Our team has been thinking about what a time-honor policy agenda could look like. Solutions are neither mysterious nor out of reach. They require only that policymakers across the aisle listen to what families are telling them. The parents who responded to our survey weren't asking for perfection. They were asking to be heard. The data is now on the table. The question is whether policymakers will pick it up. Almira Boland is chief of staff at New America's New Practice Lab, where Allison Silkowski is a senior policy advisor. Part policy researchers, part technology product developers, part pro bono embedded implementation support, the New Practice Lab is nonpartisan and focused on improving family economic security and well-being by tightening the link between government and the people it serves. We return to politics with the next piece, having this headline. The 2028 Republican race is Vance's to lose and Rubio's to win. An opinion by Dace Potus of USA Today, June 8, 2026. The 2028 Republican primary already feels like a two-man race. Both Vice President J.D. Vance and Secretary of State Marco Rubio have strong claims to succeed President Donald Trump at the top of the ticket, and Trump himself has refused to play favorites. Until recently, Rubio seemed the more likely of the two to sit out 2028. But in May, Rubio posted what looked unmistakably like a campaign ad to his X account, and the debate over which man is better suited to win has been live ever since. Rubio is the stronger candidate for the 2028 general election, even though Vance has the more natural path to the presidential nomination. Republicans should give Rubio a shot if they want to win. Vance has long been viewed as the one with the inside track to the nomination. He is, after all, the sitting vice president. But the gap has narrowed throughout the spring, with the two men running neck and neck in polling. Even the president appears unsettled. He has suggested that Vance and Rubio could run together. "I don't know how you beat them if they're together," Trump said, though he has declined to endorse either man individually. Rubio remains the stronger candidate. He has proved himself capable of appealing both to the MAGA right and the Republican establishment. And he is the Trump administration's best spokesman, able to root Trump's policies in legitimate conservative principles far more effectively than Trump ever could. That has been especially clear on foreign policy. Rubio has been front and center throughout the administration's aggressive actions in Venezuela, Iran, and now the looming possibility of intervention in Cuba. Vance has kept quiet about the administration's foreign policy, and a key reason is that he disagrees with it. He has run as an isolationist, both in his 2022 Senate race and as the vice presidential nominee. In 2024, he came out explicitly against war with Iran. "Our interest, I think, very much is in not going to war with Iran," Vance said on a podcast. The result is that Vance has receded into the background as the Iran war has dominated the headlines. He hasn't come out against it, but he hasn't been eager to defend it either. Rubio's loyalty to the president will pose challenges of its own. The war with Iran is not popular, and as the head of the State Department, he cannot escape that record. He will have to own it if he wants to reach the Oval Office. But Vance faces an even harder task. He must somehow avoid contradicting Trump while also distancing himself from a foreign policy he has never believed in. Trump may want to see this pair run together, but they're not compatible at the top of a presidential ticket. Democrats and casual observers will lump them together by virtue of their roles in the Trump administration. But in temperament and philosophy, they are very different candidates. Their foreign policy differences are a serious dividing line and could point the post-Trump Republican Party into very different directions. Rubio represents continuity with the administration's interventionist record and is the more natural fit for traditional conservatives comfortable with American power projected abroad. Vance, meanwhile, will be the preferred candidate for Republicans who oppose intervention. Roughly 30% were skeptical of the Iran involvement as of March. If Trump's wars remain unpopular and that contingent grows, Vance could find an opening. Rubio will have an easier time standing by the Trump record than Vance will have trying to distance himself from it. Both face real political challenges, but Rubio is the more adept messenger and the only one capable of bridging the gap between traditional conservatives and the MAGA movement. We are still a long way from 2028, and the eventual winner is rarely who people expect at this stage. But between these two frontrunners, Rubio is the better choice for Republicans. Dace Potus is an opinion columnist for USA Today and a graduate of DePaul University with a degree in political science. Our next piece has this headline: Democrats forcing PTO for cramps is a bad idea. Period. An opinion by Ingrid Jacques of USA Today, June 7, 2026. As a woman, I can say with confidence that periods are zero fun, a monthly reminder of the joys of being a member of the fairer sex. While not enjoyable, it's something all women go through, at least for a large part of their lives, and women have braved their periods for as long as human beings have existed. Most of us get by with some Advil or other drugs of choice. A group of nearly 30 Democratic lawmakers, however, is on the case to, quote, help women with this most intrinsic of conditions, introducing legislation that would mandate paid time off for women who are on their period, among other reproductive-related occurrences. If women don't get this special treatment, that's economic violence, the lawmakers claim. Men could get time off for vasectomies, but the bill is mostly aimed at women. Like most progressive efforts to force perks on employers, this one would likely backfire, making women seem less desirable to hire in the first place. The Reproductive Health Care Leave Act, introduced in March, would provide up to 12 days of paid leave a year for menstrual pain, abortion, menopause, perimenopause, and miscarriage. The bill is part of a broader package called the Health, Equity, and Rights, HER, agenda, led by Representative Yasemin Ansari, a Democrat from Arizona. In May, Ansari, the youngest woman in Congress at 34, and several other Democratic colleagues held a news conference to promote the legislation. Arizona Representative Adelita Grijalva said, "Forcing a worker to choose between paying her rent or losing a day's pay to recover from a grueling gynecological procedure is not a choice. It's an economic violence. No one should have to choose between their paycheck and their health to be able to manage that kind of incredible pain," Michigan Representative Rashida Tlaib said at the news conference. Not surprisingly, the legislation is endorsed by far-left groups such as Planned Parenthood, the National Organization for Women, Reproductive Freedom for All, and the Democratic Women's Caucus. Earlier this year, Ansari wrote an opinion column in Time magazine explaining the pain she goes through during her period. She wrote, "I may be the youngest woman serving in Congress, but this pain is older than me, older than my mother, older than my grandmother's. They endured it in silence. Future generations shouldn't have to." What Ansari may not realize is that in pushing for this additional paid time off, she's undermining another perennial Democratic priority, paycheck fairness. Democrats love to complain about how women don't get paid equally to men. Not true, by the way. Force employers to provide this much paid leave for women, and the result will be fewer jobs and lower pay, as other government mandates have done. Credit where it's due. It's nice to see Democratic lawmakers recognizing women as a distinct group with unique health concerns. Democrats and progressives in recent years have struggled to define what a woman even is, prioritizing gender identity over biological sex. In March 2025, Senate Democrats blocked legislation that would have demanded fairness in girls' and women's sports by preventing transgender athletes from playing on those teams, a position roughly 80% of Americans share. Not all Democrats think periods are just for women, either. In Boston, Mayor Michelle Wu's Office of LGBTQIA2S+ Advancement is helping promote a Trans Period Pride event, June 17, to raise awareness about, quote, "menstrual equity and the experiences of trans menstruators," unquote. Everyone who attends is promised free period underwear. The event has drawn some backlash, but is still planned. It's fine for these Democratic lawmakers to raise awareness about the challenges of being a woman, but forcing paid time off for cramps? That's a bad idea. Period. Ingrid Jock is a columnist at USA Today. The next piece has this headline: "Children are finding self-worth with AI. That's dangerous." An opinion by Robin Stern and Mark Brackett. Opinion contributors, June 7, 2026. We used to worry about what children were seeing online. Now we have to worry about what answers they get back, sometimes in ways that can distort a child's sense of self. Children everywhere are asking questions and seeking advice. It's dangerous. A 10-year-old girl could beg for K-beauty products to achieve, quote, "glass skin." A boy barely into puberty might follow looks-maxing influencers. The college student who scrolls through internships, travel photos, and smiling group shots and asks ChatGPT, "Is there something wrong with me?" The answer comes back, "You're not crazy to think so," reflecting a broader design problem in AI systems that too often err on the side of affirmation. This is the funhouse mirror of social comparison in the age of AI. Comparison is inevitable, even useful, as children learn about the world and themselves. But social media and now AI have turned comparison from a tool of self-understanding into the engine of an identity-distorting feedback loop. We've seen this firsthand over decades of work bringing RULER, capital R-U-L-E-R, our systemic approach to teaching emotional intelligence, to more than 5,000 schools around the world, reaching millions of children, youth, educators, and families. We've seen it beyond schools as well, including in our work with social media companies such as Meta, where we have helped design systems aimed at reducing conflict, cruelty, and bullying online. Social media has spent years learning where your child's attention catches: a glow-up video, a flawless complexion, a party she isn't at. These images invite the old questions. Why am I not prettier? What's wrong with me? Why wasn't I invited? AI might then meet the child in the next vulnerable moment, ready to confirm what she already fears. Recent reporting and research have shown how easily AI systems can become sycophantic, affirming harmful ideas, including thoughts of self-harm, agreeing too readily in moments of personal advice, and sometimes offering warmth when wisdom is needed instead. OpenAI acknowledged one such problem with GPT-40 and rolled back an update. Still, research from Stanford University has found that even the most up-to-date AI systems tend to agree with users when offering personal advice, suggesting that echo chamber sycophancy remains a broader concern. On forums such as Reddit, people are increasingly describing a painful new loop, asking AI to evaluate their appearance, uploading photo after photo, and leaving the interaction feeling more anxious, ashamed, or convinced something is wrong. From a clinical perspective, AI may be functioning as a new kind of mirror. Body dysmorphic concerns are often fueled by checking, comparison, and reassurance seeking, behaviors that promise relief but usually keep anxiety alive. When AI gives instant, seemingly objective feedback about someone's face or body, it can turn that search for reassurance into a compulsive loop. One more photo, one more prompt, one more answer, and possibly more distress. And we adults are part of the ecology of social comparison. The reflex to compare starts at home from the earliest ages, in remarks meant as guidance. Look how nicely Sammy is sitting in circle time. Look how organized your sister is. And later on, did you see how professional Cayman looks? No wonder they have so many interviews. These comments are rarely meant to wound, but they teach a child to look sideways before they learn to look inward. By the time opening apps becomes a daily habit, comparison is already familiar. Social media becomes the hypercritical voice. Why can't you be more like them? AI can become the soothing one, always available, seemingly accepting, and not always wise, safe, or true. From a clinical perspective, the danger is not simply that AI says the wrong thing. It can feel like a relationship while lacking the responsibilities of one. Young people in distress need more than responsiveness. They need attunement, protection, and connection to real people. In a worst-case scenario, a teenager may say, "I don't know if I want to be here," and a system designed to keep talking may fail to respond with the urgency and human care a crisis requires. The burden of response belongs to parents, educators, clinicians, policymakers, and designers. Telling young people to just stop comparing themselves will not work. We built an environment that makes comparison a primary mode of self-understanding, then handed children tools that can confirm its harshest conclusions. AI may become more careful, but it will still not know your child the way a loving adult does. Prevention means helping children build the emotional skills, language, values, and relationships that make them less vulnerable to every comparison, comment, or overly agreeable answer. Here is where parents can begin. 1. Notice what we are modeling. Children learn comparison long before they download an app. Even when we mean to motivate, we may teach them to measure themselves from the outside in. Try instead, what matters to you here? What would help you feel more prepared? What would make you proud of how you handled this? 2. Be the first to connect about AI with warmth and before there is a crisis. Bring it up over a meal or on a walk. Listen without judgment to how they use it, then share what you like, what worries you, and what you are still learning. 3. Teach emotion check-ins as part of digital literacy. Invite children to ask while they are using an app, does this make me feel better or smaller? If the answer is smaller, that is the signal to stop, close the app, change the input, or reach out to someone who knows them and gives them permission to feel. 4. Teach children to interrupt the spiral. Encourage them to notice behavioral signs, checking one more photo, asking the chatbot one more version of the same question, rereading one more comment, even though they feel worse each time. Naming the pattern gives children power over it. 5. separate feelings from conclusions. When a child says, "I'm ugly," or "everyone hates me," don't argue and don't rush to reassure. Validate the feeling and slow it down. Something made you feel that way. What happened? The goal is to interrupt a feeling before it hardens into a belief. 6. Be explicit about what AI can and cannot do. Tell them directly that a chatbot can sound like it understands you without understanding you at all. It can agree with you without knowing what is safe or true. A chatbot can beautifully organize your notes and still be the wrong place to ask whether you are lovable, beautiful, safe, or okay. Responsiveness is not the same as care. And 7. Help your child develop an inner scoreboard. Help children return to their own values: effort, courage, honesty, kindness, and repair. Or, in the language of emotional intelligence, what did you do today that felt like your best self? We cannot remove every harmful image, every cruel comparison, or every too agreeable chatbot from children's lives, but we can help them build an inner life strong enough to meet these pressures differently. We can remind them that a painful moment is not the whole truth of who they are. We can offer a warm, loving human relationship with emotional perspective and care. In this age of digital comparison and artificial affirmation, one of the most protective forces in a child's life is still a thoughtful adult whose steady presence helps the child slow down, listen inward, and return to themselves. Robin Stern, PhD, is the co-founder and senior advisor to the director of the Yale Center for Emotional Intelligence and a psychoanalyst in private practice. She is the author of The Gaslight Effect and The Gaslight Effect Recovery Guide and host of The Gaslight Effect Podcast. Mark Brackett, PhD, is the founding director of the Yale Center for Emotional Intelligence and a professor at Yale's Child Study Center. He is the author of Dealing with Feeling and Permission to Feel. Opinions are those of the authors and do not reflect those of Yale School of Medicine. Our next piece comes with this headline: The Left Fueled the Male Crisis. Now it's shocked. An opinion by Nicole Russell of USA Today, June 7, 2026. As a mom of two boys who lived through the Me Too movement, I've long appreciated feminist author Camille Paglia's famous 1990 provocation, "If civilization had been left in female hands, we would still be living in grass huts." It has endured because it points to an uncomfortable truth: men are not optional to a thriving society. Yet, for years, much of our culture, especially the left, has sent the message that masculinity is inherently old-fashioned, predatory, and unnecessary. Now, amid mounting evidence that men are declining in education, work, and mental health, many of those same voices seem puzzled by a crisis of their own making. I'm not. A culture that repeatedly devalues men should not be surprised when so many struggle to find purpose, confidence, and direction. Take a recent New York Times discussion on the Opinions podcast, featuring opinion culture editor Nadia Spiegelman and authors Ruth Whitman and Frederick Joseph, on what healthier manhood looks like. Young men are in crisis, the introduction states. While the left tells men to stay in their lane, members of the manosphere and the far right are welcoming them with open arms. One takeaway: the right offers young men a clearer identity and community, while the left berates and smears them, often just for being men. Spiegelman puts it plainly: if on the left what men are hearing is, "men are trash," doesn't it make sense then that the right is their safe space? She notes the widening gender divide in politics: men moving right, women moving left, and wonders how the left brings men back. I've observed this too, but I found it ironic, coming from The Times, a reliably center-left publication that has spent years stoking anti-male sentiment. Now it bemoans the disappearance of healthy men while struggling to explain how it happened. Conservatives have seen this coming for years. Our left-leaning education system, mainstream media, and Hollywood embraced the feminist mantra that men are no longer needed. Women could do and have it all. And now, a generation later, they're surprised the men they sidelined are struggling. C.S. Lewis saw this trap clearly. Quote, "We make men without chests, and expect of them virtue and enterprise. We laugh at honor and are shocked to find traitors in our midst. Unquote. Whatever its origins, that men are struggling is not in dispute. Men are now much less likely than women to earn a college degree. Their suicide rate is 4 times higher. They struggle more with drugs, gambling, and pornography addiction. A March Institute for Family Studies survey confirmed that young men are delaying traditional milestones: marriage, children, full-time work, college. But the research pushed back on the bleakest headlines. Quote, "We find that young men care about their status, want to contribute, and are distressed by the gap between their current circumstances and what they desire for their life." Unquote. Most revealing from the survey, young men aren't as captured by online influencers as widely reported. Parents ranked as their most influential figures. Andrew Tate ranked last. Their definition of masculinity was healthy too: sacrifice, strength, responsibility, leadership. That's encouraging, and it may help explain why more young men are leaning right. While the left has worked to twist masculinity, often calling it toxic, the right honors male traits as a natural and positive force in society, the kind that built the things that keep us from living in grass huts. The crisis has many causes: economic shifts, family breakdown, social media. But one is deliberate: the left's sustained message that men are interchangeable with women, if not less valuable. After Me Too, men were broadly vilified as sex-obsessed predators. Instead of cultivating men's strengths, the left neutered them, pushed them aside, and spent decades on feminist-centered rhetoric about empowering women. It takes real gall to then turn around and ask, why are the men we called stupid, unproductive, and worthless now angry, lonely, and lost? For years, our culture treated masculinity as something to apologize for rather than cultivate. If Polya was right that men helped build civilization, we shouldn't be surprised that a society that devalues men struggles to produce the very qualities that keep civilization standing. Nicole Russell is an opinion columnist with USA Today. She lives in Texas with her 4 kids. Our next piece comes with this headline: Trump says Cuba is next. My family says it's complicated. An opinion by Sarah Pequeño of USA Today, June 7, 2026. There is a wood burning on the wall of my New York City apartment. It's a simple island scene. I see it every day. A farm in the foreground, complete with a tall palm tree and barbed wire fence, and mountains on the horizon. It's the only thing I own from Cuba, the place that raised my grandfather, the place he fled as a teenager in the 1960s, when Fidel Castro took over the nation. Cuba is a place I long to know, a place my father longs to visit, a place my abuelo is content to never see again. A place that has been in the news repeatedly over the past few months, as President Donald Trump has begun a campaign to transform Latin America. For months, I've been weighing how to enter the Cuba conversation. My feelings as a progressive are vastly different from the feelings of my father and grandfather. But I also understand that this is a privilege given to me by my removal from the revolution, my experience as someone with Cuban heritage intermingled with Southern whiteness, as a person whose connection to Cuba amounts to a last name and a wall decoration. I wanted to know what the Cubans closest to me thought of impending military action in Cuba. So I called up my grandfather and father in June to discuss what might happen. Hints of impending action in Cuba began as soon as the United States arrested Venezuelan President Nicolas Maduro in January. The president urged Cuban officials to make a deal in the aftermath, noting that Venezuelan oil, which was powering Cuban life, would no longer be coming after more than 60 years. Cuba is next, by the way, Trump said at an economic summit in Miami on March 27. But pretend I didn't say that. Sanctions on Cuba were expanded on May 1st. On May 20, the U.S. government charged former Cuban President Raul Castro with 4 counts of murder dating to the 1996 shooting down of American planes flown by exiled Cubans. That same day, Trump put out a statement for Cuban Independence Day, noting that he is, quote, "taking decisive action on behalf of this long-suffering corner of our hemisphere and to address threats to our national security emanating from the region," unquote. My grandfather feels strongly that Trump cares about Cuba. My father believes that the president is simply posturing to score political points with Cubans in the United States. I believe the United States wants to take over the country for the purpose of taking resources. My grandfather, Pedro Pequeño, was born in Matanzas,

when Castro took over the country the following year. In 1962, he came back to the United States as a political refugee through Operation Pedro Pan, a program created by Catholic charities in Cuba and the U.S. government to benefit Cuban children. He arrived in Miami before moving to Wichita, Kansas, with his sister. "I love this country because I appreciate what this country is," he said. "My grandfather is a smart man. He has a doctorate in anthropology and was a professor at Rollins College in Winter Park, Florida, for decades. While Parkinson's disease has affected his mobility, he is sharp and thorough when discussing the political history of his home country and what he thinks is the best path forward. At one point, I asked him if American intervention was the only option for Cuban liberation. 'Do you see another one?' he asked sarcastically, his voice solid in that moment, as opposed to the shaky pauses that filled the rest of our conversation. He's been a Trump supporter for years, something I am told to avoid bringing up when I go to visit him. On our call, he called Trump the only one who can save Cuba, saying that former U.S. presidents either failed to free the country or forgot about it entirely. He fears the emergence of terrorism on the island, noting that the current president likely feels the same way. 'It's not that Trump is good or bad,' he said. 'Trump is maybe the only one who would open a road.' I don't agree with my grandfather, but I understand where he's coming from. This is a man who saw what Castro's takeover did to his family, friends, and neighbors firsthand. He believes in the American dream because he was able to accomplish it. He believes Trump when he says he cares about the Cuban people, because he sees the way Trump is intervening in Latin America as a positive thing. My father, Pedro Pequeño II, but Pete to everyone in my hometown, has a much different relationship to Cuba as the first generation born in the United States. He grew up in Orlando, Florida, surrounded by Cuban culture. Despite this, he describes his relationship to Cuba as distant, in part because his father didn't talk about it much. That relationship got more distant when he moved to North Carolina in the 1990s for his first job, the place where he eventually raised his family. To me, it was like this idyllic place that was taken over by Castro and that my family lost everything, he said on our recent phone call. He told me he started understanding the political complexity of Cuba and the involvement of the United States at Rollins College when he took classes on Latin American affairs. A self-described Reagan Republican who has grown more moderate with time, his opinions on the communist regime are more nuanced than they were while he lived in Florida. He said, "I think democracy in general is a beautiful thing, and when you can allow it to blossom naturally, the Cuban people will want it, but they're not going to be forced into it." While he notes that Cuba used to have decent health care and education, he believes Cuba needs help with its infrastructure. Yet he's wary of the Trump administration's newfound interest in Cuba, saying he doesn't agree that the United States should be the only one intervening on behalf of the Cuban people. He said, "I think I'd much rather let the people decide than try to push it in that direction. I'm definitely of the opinion that we don't need to be spending our resources going all over the world trying to conquer things. But instead, what we need to do is look at ways for us to encourage freedom and democracy in these countries." Surprisingly, I felt more politically aligned with my father than I anticipated. We differ in our political perspectives on domestic issues, but we both believe that Cuba is best left alone. Yet, when I told my grandfather what my father had said, he dismissed it. He told me that my father has never set foot in Cuba. "Dad doesn't know what he's talking about," my grandfather said. My head swirled as I hung up the phone two separate times, wondering what my own feelings were on the U.S. intervention in Cuba. I am strongly against it. I don't feel that we should be the ones dictating what happens there. I believe we should follow the lead of the people still living on the island, as opposed to further complicating the country's politics. I also believe that Cuba is suffering because of the United States, not in spite of it. Our sanctions on the country are only harming the Cuban people, and to say that the poverty inflicting the nation is only coming from the hands of the communists is a perspective that fails to account for the U.S. military and diplomatic involvement in the country over the past six decades. I also came away with a strong sense of longing. The ancestral connection to the land that has passed through my family's DNA, pulling me toward a place I can only visit in dreams. The farm in the wood burning that I see every day calls to me, asking me to hold on to the hope that one day I will

0: be able to set foot in Matanzas with my family and see the place that shaped my grandfather. Yes, I want Cubans to be free, free to make their own choices about the type of government they wish to have, without any intervention from world powers. Yes, I want the people of Cuba to have the lives they dream of, lives where people are no longer starving and the power stays on all day. I want my grandfather to see a free Cuba before he dies, my father to see the place he feels that same longing for. But U.S. intervention could bring about more problems than solutions. Follow USA Today columnist Sarah Pequeño on Blue Sky. And our last piece for this session comes with the following headline. Detaining immigrants in an untamed swamp was never workable. An opinion by Eve Samples, opinion contributor, June 6, 2026. Will the last person leaving Alligator Alcatraz please turn out the lights? Let velvet darkness return to this rare international dark sky park, revealing the beauty of the Milky Way again. Let Florida panthers resume roaming by night in one of the last swaths of wilderness left to them. Let the shriek of generators be replaced by the soft sonar clicks of endangered bats as they feed at dusk on mosquitoes aplenty. Above all, let a grim chapter in Everglades history end. This political stunt of a South Florida immigration detention center by Governor Ron DeSantis at the behest of President Donald Trump's administration has been a failure by every measure. Our governments failed the Everglades and failed taxpayers at an estimated cost of $1.2 million a day. The only acceptable remedy is full remediation of the damage. Let's go back to protecting the world's only Everglades. Friends of the Everglades, the 57-year-old conservation nonprofit I lead, has never wavered from that goal. We and our partners, the Center for Biological Diversity and the Miccosukee Tribe of Florida, filed a federal lawsuit in June 2025. We wanted to pause construction of the immigrant detention camp 40 miles west of Miami on a little-used training airstrip encircled by Big Cypress National Preserve. Our lawsuit insists on environmental law and order, specifically enforcement of the National Environmental Policy Act. That bedrock law requires the federal government to consider the consequences of its actions and conduct thorough environmental studies before big federally supported changes take place on protected landscapes. No such study was done for Alligator Alcatraz. The state, in partnership with the federal government, built the camp quickly and secretively and opened it in July. We won the first round of our legal battle when a federal judge halted new construction. But a split panel of appellate judges allowed operations to resume while our broader case advances. The camp is still open, detaining about 650 people as of late May, amid reports that it will shut down in June. If not for our courtroom testimony, the public would not know the risk posed by some 20 acres of new pavement laid amid Everglades wetlands that surround Alligator Alcatraz. They would not know that stadium-style lights visible 15 miles away have obliterated about 2,000 acres of endangered Florida panther habitat, driving the big cats from their limited nocturnal hunting grounds. When the state tried to hide how taxpayer dollars were being spent, the public records lawsuit we brought in state court in October helped reveal the facts. Trucking food, water, equipment, and fuel in, and trucking trash and sewage out of one of the most remote ecosystems in the eastern United States, Florida officials proposed to pay private contractors about $1 billion. That is the definition of a boondoggle. Floridians are so opposed to using state emergency management funds for a detention camp, the state legislature recently approved a proposal limiting the governor's unchecked access to that money. Alligator Alcatraz, once a political slogan, is now a liability. Secrecy and sleight of hand have been the hallmarks of Alligator Alcatraz's short life, but signs point to an imminent ending. News stories have recently reported that the state and federal governments plan to close the camp. Vendors have been told the detainees will be moved out in early June, and the facility will be dismantled. Detainee transfers are accelerating. Eve Samples is the executive director of Friends of the Everglades, a nonprofit founded in 1969 by Marjorie Stoneman Douglas to preserve, protect, and restore the Everglades.
1: 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Apply early. 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
5: Hello, I'm Freddie Huerta. You are listening to Chris Radio. During this hour, I will be reading articles from the entertainment, business, and editorial sections for today's Chicago Tribune and Chicago Sun-Times. Union alleges bad faith bargaining at 8 Illinois Prime Health Care hospitals. A union for skilled maintenance workers is alleging that Prime Health Care is bargaining in a bad faith at 8 of its Illinois hospitals, the latest union battle at the health care system. The International Union of Operating Engineers Local 399 filed 10 unfair labor practice charges against the Prime Hospitals and Midspace Services with the National Labor Relations Board on Wednesday. Prime bought the 8 hospitals from late last year. Medspace is a Prime Healthcare Management, Inc., which provides management and support services within the Prime system. Each of the charges alleges that Prime has intentionally and repeatedly bargained in bad faith with its employees' exclusive bargaining representative. The union represents about 12 to 24 skilled maintenance employees at each site, including those who work on HVAC systems and plumbing, according to the union. Prime is a fully committed to acting in good faith in all our bargaining practices, a Prime spokesperson said in the statement Thursday. We are reviewing the allegations as we remain engaged with our skilled maintenance workers at Illinois hospitals, working together to provide safe, high-quality facilities and patient care to the communities that count on us, the Prime spokesperson said in the statement. Kendall, a business agent for Local 399, said Prime wouldn't recognize Local 399 as the representative for the bargaining units, even though it represented them under them, said when Prime did recognize Local 399 in state contract negotiations, the offers it made would have meant losses, accrued vacation time, and seniority for workers, among other things. A lot of the terms Prime was suggestion would have resulted in a lot of losses for people who would have been there for decades. Typically, after an unfair labor practice charge is made, the NLRB will investigate the charge. If the investigation finds evidence to support the charge, efforts are made to help the parties reach a settlement. If no settlement is reached, then the agency can issue a complaint which leads to a hearing before an NLRB representative. The unfair labor practice charges come amid a separate fight between the Prime's St. Mary of Hospital in Chicago and hospital nurses seeking to unionize. The nurses have called a one-day strike for June 11th. The nurses filed a petition May 20th, with an NLRB to hold a union election and hope to be represented by the National Nurses Organization Committee, National Nurses United. But within days of that filing, the hospital fired a number of nurses who were among those leading to the union campaign, according to the union. The hospital told several nurses they were terminated, partly for transparency during their off hours, according to the separation documents obtained by the Tribune. When the strike was announced, a St. Mary's spokesperson said in a statement that the hospital has plans in place to ensure uninterrupted operations and patient care during the strike. St. Mary's of Nazareth Hospital represents the right of nurses to make their own decisions regarding union representation and to engage in lawful protected activity, the hospital spokesperson said in the statement. We have not and will not retaliate against employees for exercising their rights and have constantly applied long-standing hospital policies that protect safety and patient care. You are listening to entertainment and business news from the Chicago Tribune and Chicago Sun-Times on Chris Radio. Skokie eyes new developer for downtown hotel as litigation parties seek compromise. The parties in a long-term legal dispute over Skokie's stalled downtown hotel project on Oakton Street may be willing to reduce or abandon their financial claims in an effort to move the development forward, village officials confirmed on Monday. Speaking on behalf of Skokie's legal counsel, attorney Rodney Lewis informed trustees at the June 1st board meeting that efforts to resolve litigation surrounding the deadlock hotel construction has helped attract interest from multiple prospect developers. Really, we have firm commitments from everyone involved that are willing to either discount their claims or walk away from their claims to make this happen, Lewis told the board on Monday's meeting. The holdup, if you will, is just finding a developer who feels that the math works for them. Skokie's economic manager, Rodney, told trustees that since the village has identified these potential path out of the litigation, officials have met with 13 potential developers who expressed interest on the project, seven of whom the village is still having active conversations with. Of those, three are going through some level of underwriting right now to see if they can make the math work. Ultimately, it's a math problem for the economics of the project. We have everyone at the table. Our job is to keep them there. Construction intentionally stalled at the 4930 Oakton Street site in 2023 when general contractor Russell Construction sued the hotel's developer. E&M Strategic Development over allegedly failing to pay for costs associated with the project, which was supposed to become a Homewood Suites by Hilton Hotel. That same year, Skokie authorized the distribution of 10-year, $4.5 million loan from his Economic Development Fund to join as an equity partner to assist in the financing shortfall that had occurred, according to the Village of Skokie website. The funds are never released, however, because additional funding was never obtained by the project's developer. The village's loan remained on all financial parties involved in the project obtaining necessary financing, according to the officials. Skokie has spent approximately $10.5 million in tax increments financing funding on the site to date, having previously agreed to provide up to $13.5 million to support property acquisition expenses, site preparation and the demolition of a vacant office building, and the construction and redevelopment of the property, according to the project's website. In February 2025, the project's lender Excalibur Capital sued E&M Strategic Development, alleging that its default on its construction loan amidst cost overruns. The potential built downtown hotel has remained in foreclosure since. A panel ruled in October 25 that Russell Constructions has priority over the Excalibur's claim, setting that the new litigation hearing for all lien holders involved in the dispute for this September. According to Lewis, Skokie was initially named a co-defendant in the suit, but legal counsel was able to convince the judge to allow the village to monitor from the sidelines and not have to incur the cost of being actual litigants. We are trying to keep everyone at the table with the idea of coming to an agreement that will resolve the underlying litigation, such as the developer will be able to say, here's my cost of completion and here's the cost of reduction and remuneration delegation so they can remove forward unaccompanied. Adding that the project still has attracted potential developers, what the village has helped is that there's really not a benefit in continuing on in its litigation. It's not going to translate into actual dollars while we just have a shell of buildings sitting there. When probed by Skokie Mayor about the continued structural integrity of the building, manager said that the village has consulted a third-party structural engineer to conduct analysis of the site, who reported in October 25 that the building was still okay. There's another planned evaluation of the 4930 Oakton Street site before the winter season. We're all frustrated by this project. It's an eyesore in the middle of our community. It's a project that this board largely inherited. We're really grateful to staff for understanding our collective interest in making resolution of this matter a priority for the community, so thank you. Thank you. 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Co-pilot of United Jet that struck a light pole realized flight was low, but not in time. Report. The co-pilot of the United Airlines passenger jet that struck a light pole as it landed at the New Jersey airport last month recognized that the plane was coming in low, but told investigators he didn't realize it at the time to call for an aborted landing, according to a new report Thursday. Crew members on the May 3rd flight from Venice, Italy, also recall hearing a loud thump and feeling a mild jolt just before touchdown at the Newark Liberty International Airport. The National Transportation Safety Board stated in its initial report. The report states that the first officer recalled saying, "You are still slow and a little low," as the plane descended. He then recalled looking back outside and thinking the plane was low, but just about to touch down. The report provides the first description of the events from the crew inside the plane, but it doesn't identify a specific reason why the plane came in so low or make recommendations about how to prevent similar incidents. That's not the expected until the NTSB releases its final report, likely sometime next year. Thursday's report does, however, note that the plane's crew was told to prepare for three different runway landings as they approached the airport, but were given little time to do so. It also clarifies for the first time that it was debris from the light pole and not the plane itself that hit a truck traveling on the New Jersey Turnpike. Law enforcement officials initially said that the plane had hit the top of a bakery truck, causing minor injuries to the driver. The report says the truck's windshield was damaged and its trailer punctured, but there was no evidence of tire marks on either the tractor or cab trailer. The Boeing 767 was able to land safely, though it sustained substantial damage to its fuselage and one of its landing tires had evidence of slash marks, according to the NTSB report. None of the more than 200 people on board the plane were hurt. Regular drivers on that stretch of Interstate 95 near the Newark Airport are likely used to seeing planes coming in low as they cross the highway in preparation for landing. Dashboard camera video from inside the bakery delivery truck showed the moment of impact. The driver is seen singing happily to himself, then glazing out his window with a slight look of concern as the sound of the jet's whining engines begins on the recording. A moment later, part of the plane zooms into view out the driver's side window. Aviation safety expert Jeff said Thursday's report suggests the captain was challenged by strong winds and a short runway. At one point shortly before landing, the pilot told investigators that he got fast as he turned the airplane into a headwind, the report states. The pilot pulled the power levers back to compensate on wind gusts produced moderate turbulence. The tarmac where the plane landed is the shortest runway at the airport at 6,726 feet. It is generally only used when there are strong winds like there are this afternoon. And an air traffic controller told pilots at the time that the winds were gusting up to 31 miles per hour. 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Supreme Court sides with President Donald Trump administration on federal regulation of telecom companies. The Supreme Court sided with Trump administration Thursday in upholding the power of federal regulators to enforce data privacy laws on telecommunications companies. The 8-1 decision preserved one of the Federal Communications Commission's key tools, though the companies also won a concession from the Republican administration that could shift the regulatory landscape. The appeal from the telecommunications giants Verizon and AT&T challenged a combined $100 million in penalties imposed after the agency determined that the companies had failed to safeguard customer location data. The companies argued that the FCC's process was unconstitutional because it gave them little opportunity to tell their side of the story in front of a jury. The administration defended the fines are an essential regulatory tool, but the government also said companies do not have to pay the penalties right away, a regulatory shift in the company's favor. The Supreme Court agreed, affirming that the FCC's power to order fines when challenges are still available. The orders at issue did not settle the carrier's legal obligations because, stated simple, they did not create an obligation to pay, Chief Justice John Roberts wrote for the majority. Justice Clarence Thomas, the lone dissenter, said he would have given the companies a clearer path to recuperate the fines they already paid. Other agencies use similar enforcement methods, so a sweeping victory for AT&T and Verizon could have white-swiped effects, advocates said. The environmental group Earth Justice applauded the ruling, saying it was direct implications for other agencies in key energy efficiency case. By rejecting this unsupported attack on agency authority, the court's decision safeguards the government's ability to enforce laws that protect people, communities, and the environment, said Caroline Flynn, the group's Supreme Court counsel. The leading New Civil Liberties Alliance was disappointed by the decision, but expected it to help other companies in the future. In fact, they may even butt-race their willingness to challenge future agencies' orders in federal court before paying any penalties. The Supreme Court's majority has sided against federal agencies and limited their power before. That includes overturning a decades-old decision that had given regulators an advantage in court and stripping another agency of major tool in fighting securities fraud. You are listening to entertainment and business news from the Chicago Tribune and Chicago Sun-Times on Chris Radio. Obama Foundations offers first glance at Jackson Park campus. Here is what to know. While crews are still putting on the finishing touches, including paving part of the parking garage entrance, Chicago and national media were given a preview of the Obama Presidential Center in Jackson Park Wednesday, ahead of it welcoming to the public later this month. The grand opening is set for June 19th, following a star-studded dedication event the day before. The Obama Foundation has not yet announced the names of guest performers at the ceremony, but will be streamed at a neighborhood watch party at the Midway Pavilions and online. Here's what to expect, some basics about the opening and items of interest to look out for when you manage to get in. The museum spans four floors, accumulating in the sky room with sweeping views on all sides. The first floor focuses on the progressive movements that preceded Barack Obama, labor, voting rights, and the New Deal, and the culture transformation of the 1960s through the 1980s. The exhibit pulls few punches, referring bluntly to pushback against racial progress, widening gaps between rich and the poor, and drivers of the conservative movement from Presidents Richard Nixon to Ronald Reagan. Chicago touch points are found throughout the museum, though the bulk are on the first floor, which has nods to Jane Addams, Harold Washington, and Barack and Michelle Obama's early careers in law and community organization. Local politician junkies may be disappointed. Obama's time in Illinois legislature has an unsuccessful congressional run in 2000, and the twists and turns of the U.S. Senate run only get brief mentions. Obama narrates videos scattered across the exhibit, which also features a full wall of 2008 campaign buttons, original copies of essays from Obama's school, and community organization days and timeline of his first presidential campaign. A small panel highlights the racist backlash the couple faced, mentioning the false claims that Obama was born in Kenya and the crude characteristics of Michelle Obama's sans mansion then businessman Donald Trump's efforts to spread those rumors, and marked up a draft of Obama's 2008 speech on race relations in the wake of controversy surrounding his former pastor, Reverend Jeremy Wright. The second floor covers the entirety of Obama's two terms in office, with walls dedicated to the auto bailout and financial crisis, the battle for the Affordable Care Act, and wars in Iraq and Afghanistan. Roughly 5-minute video installations for each are found throughout the building, featuring interviews with administration officials like Elizabeth Warren, Austin, spliced with news clips alongside letters and lucky charms the president received from the constituents during the crisis. Small text boxes mounted within the exhibit highlight the work that remained in the economic section. Those included proposals to make it easier for employees to form units, guaranteed paid sick and family leave, and a higher minimum wage. The second floor also features a kid-friendly and interactive section on the basics of American democracy, the separation of powers, freedom of speech, including book bans, and voting rights. Other family-friendly installations on the palate cleansers third floor include the replica Oval Office, the First Lady's dresses, sports memorabilia, gifts from foreign heads of state, and another Chicago homage, miniatures of several White House events in an updated style of the Thorne miniature rooms at the Art Institute. The fourth floor explores other administration and foundation efforts on tribal disability and LGBTQ rights, gender equality, criminal justice and policy reform, and science, innovation, and climate change. It also features a story booth and station where visitors can design their own digital button. The site will also be reconnected to the pathways through Jackson Park for the first time in years. Cornell Drive, long a major thoroughfare for cars and now bike pedestrian friendly, closer to the carriage path it used to be. The pathways will also connect the center to the Museum of Science and Industry. Nearly half of the campus is technically below grade, and the parking garage is fully underground and courtyard levels are sunken but exposed to the light in an attempt to maximize park space above. Users of the parking garage will emerge outside before entering the museum, an attempt by the foundation to ensure tourists mix and mingle before and after their visit to the tower. Most of the museum spaces are named for major donors, fame organizers, politicians, or artists, but two are memorials of sorts. The Autumn in the Middle Forum building is named after Hadia Pendleton, a Chicago teenager shot and killed a week after performing at Obama's inaugural parade. The center's restaurant is a name for Tyfria Campbell, the Obama family's personal chef who died in an accidental drowning in that drowned in Vineyard Lake in 2023. Among the most controversial aspects of the foundation's plans, the part of what inspired a lawsuit, were taken down old-growth trees on the site in Jackson Park. Visitors can see the remnants in the pathways for the playground spaces. The historic trees were also used for seeding, acting as nurse logs or buried under new soil to foster a similar microbiome to the rest of the park, foundation officials said. New plants are either native or climate resilient, able to withstand rain, drought, or major temperature swings. The granite exterior on the outside of the building has drawn plenty of attention and architectural criticism. Besides selecting the stone, the president proposed other tweaks to the building's exterior, officials said. A series of base relief rows that cast line shadows depending on the time of day, the angled 45-degree cuts known as chamfers, which break up the edges of the building along the southeast and southwest sides, a polished version of the same granite forms many of the interior walls. Chicagoans who inspired or made up Obama's cabinet are scattered throughout the exhibits. Former Mayor Harold Washington appears extensively, including a candid photo of the Washington shaking hands with the constituents while a young Obama lingers in the background. Aside from the current foundation CEO Valerie Jarrett, Mayor Rahm Emanuel, Bill Daley, David Axelrod, and Goolsbee pop-up in videos or photo panels. After the June 19th opening, free open house events will continue throughout the grand opening weekend, from live entertainment to face painting, photo booths, story time, and sports and PlayStations. The center has previewed other public programming throughout June and July to mark the 250th anniversary of the country's founding. Museum tickets are sold out until late August. For non-Illinois entry will be $30 for adults and $23 for kids. For people in Illinois with proof of residency, tickets cost $26 for adults and $15 for kids. Tickets are free for Illinois on Tuesdays, but the next open spots are not until late fall. Though museum tickets are hard to come by, people will be able to walk around the rest of the campus from 6 a.m. to 9 p.m. once the center opens. That includes all surrounding parkland, picnic, playground, public art spaces, as well as the athletic center and the Chicago Public Library branch. While there are about 400 paid spots under the center itself, the foundation notes parking is limited. The Metro Electric Line exits at 59th and 60th are a 3-minute walk into the museum, and 63rd Street Station is an 8-minute walk to Home Court, the athletic center. Neither of those have an elevator, though. The closest Metro stop with one is 55th, 56th, 57th Street, 12 minutes from the museum. The CTA's number 6 Jackson Park Express, number 10 OPC, and Museum of Science and Industry Express number 15, Jeffrey Local, and number 28 Stony Island buses have stops directly in front of the campus. The CTA's red and green lines connect to the bus line from the Garfield Boulevard or Cottage Grove stops on the green line, or 63rd on the red. There are also divvy stations along station Stony Island Avenue at 56th and 64th Streets. The closest hotels are the Sophie Hyde Park, Hyatt Place Chicago South, University Medical Center, and the Study at the University of Chicago. 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ComEd announces $2.5 million small business relief fund as supply prices rise again this summer. With summer heat and electric supply charges rising, ComEd announced some financial assistance for Chicago area small businesses Thursday with a new $2.5 million customer relief fund. Backed by ComEd's parent company, Exelon, the relief fund will provide a one-time matching grant of up to $500 for eligible small and medium-sized business customers that have fallen behind on their bills. The window for grant application opens June 15th. If last summer's ComEd Customer Relief Fund is any guide, the window may close fairly quickly. The Customer Relief Fund is designed to deliver immediate billing relief to thousands of ComEd's small business customers, ensuring that they're able to continue providing jobs to local residents while contributing to the culture vibrance of our region, Jill, President and CEO of ComEd, said in a news release. All of ComEd's business and residential customers will likely face higher supply charges on their bills this summer as the cost of electricity continues to rise. ComEd customers have seen electricity supply charges skyrocket in recent years, in large part due to increased demand from data centers. Last summer, some reported the triple-digit increases in their electricity bills due to the supply rate costs and high demand during the heat wave. PGM Interconnection, a Pennsylvania-based regional transmission organization, manages the electricity supply grid for 13 states, including ComEd's 4.2 million customers in northern Illinois. Prices jumped 22% at PGM's annual capacity auction last summer, meaning another increase in supply prices for ComEd customers this year. ComEd expects the average residential customer to see supply charges increase by $2 to $3 per month beginning with the June bill as a result of last summer's capacity auction. I apologize. The supply charge generally represents about half the monthly bill and does not benefit ComEd, which makes its profit on delivering charges. Customers are also dealing with higher delivery charges after the Illinois Commerce Commission approved a four-year, $606 million rate hike in 2024 as part of the utility's power grid improvement plan. Increasing average residential customers' bills by $1.84 per month through 2027. In January, ComEd filed a new $15.3 billion four-year grid plan with the ICC to meet increased electricity demand, which is projected to increase residential customer delivery charges by about $3 per month starting in 2028, the utility said. Last summer, ComEd launched a $10 million customer relief fund to help low-income residential customers and nonprofit organizations. The fund ran dry in 3 weeks with 70,000 applications and about 33,000 customers receiving one-time grants. This summer's Small Business Relief Fund will be administered through Neighborhood Housing Services of Chicago, with the ComEd online portal open for applications beginning June 15th. Thriving small businesses are essential to building strong, resilient communities, Anthony Simpkins, President and CEO of Neighborhood Housing Services, said in the news release. This innovative partnership with ComEd will deliver meaningful, direct assistance to entrepreneurs and neighborhood-serving businesses in communities that need it the most. To qualify for the Small Business Relief Fund grant, energy use must be under 500 kilowatts and the customer must have an active ComEd account with a commercial meter and a past due balance. You are listening to entertainment and business news from the Chicago Tribune and Chicago Sun-Times on Chris Radio. Chicago area casinos making a land grab, with Aurora ditching its boat and Waukegan breaking new grounds. After more than 30 years on the Fox River, it's down to the last week for the riverboat gambling at the Hollywood Casino Aurora. The moored riverboat, which used to play the water gateway on daily gambling junkies, will close for the good on June 10th ahead of the move to dry land and a new $360 million casino complex, which is opening 2 weeks later. Our Aurora Riverboat has created thousands of memorable experiences and supported economic development throughout the city for over three decades, and we look forward to replicating these successes for years to come. Jay Snowden, CEO and president of casino owner Penn Entertainment, said in a news release. Located near Interstate 88 and Chicago Premium Outlet Malls, the new Hollywood Casino Aurora will feature 1,200 gaming positions, a 226-room hotel, and a 12,000-square-foot event center, and a dining options including Soralia by Giera and Belvedere Food and Drink. The co-owned Hollywood Casino Joliet, which moved in August from a riverboat to a new land-based casino with similar amenities, sans the hotel, has seen its revenue and attendance jump. Hollywood Casino Joliet ranks fifth among the state's 17 casinos with $47.7 million in adjusted gross receipts through April, up 66% year-over-year, according to the latest report from the Illinois Gaming Board. Both suburban Hollywood casinos were among the state's original riverboats. When Illinois legalized riverboat gambling 36 years ago, it meant driving to places like Joliet, Aurora, and Peoria, paying an admission fee and taking a two-hour ride down a river on a floating casino. The Empress Casino, the forerunner of Hollywood Casino Joliet, launched its first riverboat in June 1992 from a newly built dock on the Des Plaines River south of Joliet near Shanahan, adding a second boat in December 1993. The Hollywood Casino Aurora hit the Fox River in June 1993 with two riverboats offering cruises from the downtown dock every 90 minutes. Penn acquired the Hollywood Casino chain in 2002 and added the Empress 3 years later. The Joliet Casino was rebranded as Hollywood in 2009 after a fire destroyed its Egyptian-themed pavilion. The move to dry land has taken decades and several regulation changes. In 1999, the state eliminated the cruising regulations, allowing casinos to remain docked or simply to be built over the water. Harrah's Joliet became the first to ditch the boat in 2001, constructing a casino on barges connecting to its pavilion. Hollywood Casino Aurora also retired its boats, and it moved to its current home built on a moored barge in 2002. By the time the Rivers Casino Des Plaines opened in 2011, the Northwest Suburban facility was simply built over a 144,000-gallon man-made pool to qualify as a riverboat. The state's sweeping 2019 gambling expansion bill, which added everything from six new casinos to sports betting, took it one step further, allowing all casinos to be built on or moved to dry land. The new land-based casinos have proved a big draw in Illinois. Wind Creek and South Suburban East Hazelcrest, which opened in late 2024 and added an adjusted hotel last spring, is the second busiest casino in the state this year behind leader Rivers Casino Des Plaines. Hard Rock Casino Rockford, which opened its permanent facility in August 2024, after nearly 3 years in temporary digs, is the third busiest casino in Illinois this year. Last month, Hard Rock announced plans to build a $90 million hotel. Other casinos in development pipeline include Bally's Chicago, which top off constructions on its $1.7 billion entertainment complex going up in River West in April, with plans to open its first quarter of 2027. Bally's Chicago, which have been operating out of a temporary casino in Benihai Temple since September of 2023, ranks sixth this year in revenues with $43.7 million in adjusted gross receipts according to the Gaming Board data. Meanwhile, American Place broke ground Wednesday on its long-awaited permanent casino in Waukegan, despite not having all the financing in place for the $302 million facility, according to casino owner Full House Resorts. The permanent casino is expected to be completed in 2028. We decided to begin construction now while we complete the legal and banking work on such financing, Dino League, CEO of Full House Resorts, said in a news release. The early stages of construction take time and can be funded from other existing resources and cash flows. By starting construction now, we hope to open the permanent American Place in approximately 2 years. American Place has been operating on an extended license out of a temporary facility since February 2023. This year, American Place ranks 7th among the state's 17 casinos with $41.7 million in adjusted gross receipts through April, according to the Gaming Board data. As for the Hollywood Casino Aurora, which ranks 9th at $33.6 million in revenue through April, the storied riverboat will end its long run at 5:59 a.m. on June 10th, clearing the decks for the new land-based casino to open on June 24th, pending Gaming Board approval. You are listening to entertainment and business news from the Chicago Tribune and Chicago Sun-Times on Chris Radio. Ford recall for seatbelt issue and a do not drive order for some Bronco Sports and Maverick vehicles. Ford is recalling almost 420,000 vehicles because of a seatbelt issue that may result in an injury if a crash occurs. The National Highway Traffic Safety Administration said in a report Tuesday that the recall includes certain Ford Expedition and Lincoln Navigator vehicles with model years 2018 through 2022. The issue involves seatbelts that may lock inadvertently, not allowing them to attract or extend. The NHTSA report says a seatbelt that doesn't retract or extend may result in an injury if a crash happens. Individuals may also face injury in some instances if the seatbelt retracts rapidly. The recall replaces and expands on the two previous recalls. The report states that the Ford Motor Co. is aware of the two warranty claims and two field reports related to the latest recall. The company is also aware of one injury. Vehicle owners will receive a notification in the mail about the recall. They can take their vehicle to a Ford or Lincoln dealer to have both front seat belt retractions inspected, and to replace retractors involved in the recall for free. Ford also issued a do not drive warning for thousands of Bronco Sport and Maverick due to problems with the vehicle's suspension systems. The NHTSA said that the front lower control arm ball joints may have been incorrectly installed or incorrectly repaired at an assembly plant, and the control arm could disconnect from the front wheel knuckle. If the control arm detaches, it can cause a loss of control, increasing the chances of a crash. The recall involves 4,600 Bronco Sport vehicles with model years 2021 through 2026, and the Maverick vehicles with model years 2022 through 2026. Dealers will inspect and repair the front lower control arm ball joints as necessary for free. Owners may contact Ford customer service at 866-436-7332 or the NHTSA at 888-327-4236 for more information about the recalls. You are listening to entertainment and business news from the Chicago Tribune and Chicago Sun-Times on Chris Radio. Flying out of O'Hare this summer? Here's what travelers can expect. Travelers flying out of O'Hare International Airport this summer can expect a busy airport. In fact, the airport is expected to be even busier than it was last summer, and at least in terms of the number of scheduled flights. That's despite a turbulent spring for the airline industry. High jet fuel prices due to the war with Iran are weighing on consumers in the form of pricey tickets and baggage fees. And at O'Hare, the Federal Aviation Administration has ordered airlines to cut hundreds of planned flights per day, a step it said was necessary to prevent extensive delays at the airport this summer. But despite the FAA cuts, there will still be more flights out of O'Hare this summer than last, the city said. The airport is the busiest in the world by flight volume and is among the busiest when it comes to passenger traffic. The feds capped daily flights at 2,708, including both arriving and departing flights at O'Hare through October 24th. Last summer, daily operations at the airport peaked around 2,680 per day. During the July peak this year, O'Hare's is projected to have almost 100 more daily departures than the same period last year. Chicago Department of Aviation spokesperson Kevin said in an email. Experts said demand for air travel remains strong despite pricey fares and fees. Airfare was up more than 20% year over year in April, according to the Bureau of Labor Statistics. The Thursday before Memorial Day, United Airlines boasted was the busiest ever at the airport by passenger volume. People are spending money and buying a lot of tickets, said industry expert Brett Snyder of the Cranky Flyer website. If they weren't doing that, then fares would have to come down more. O'Hare's summer has been shaped in part by an all-out turf war between the United and American Airlines, which together control the majority of the airport's gates. Gates at O'Hare are allocated by how much an airline flew the previous year, prompting an arms race between the airlines, which both beefed up schedules before the feds brought the hammer down, saying that the air traffic system couldn't handle so many flights. United is cutting around 130 O'Hare departures per day from its previously planned summer schedule. The largest destinations from Chicago we did not make any large cuts to, said Manager Director of Domestic Network Planning, Mark. The airline is delaying the launch of 10 routes, largely to smaller Midwestern cities that had been slated to begin in June. Those flights to locals such as Bloomington Normal, Kalamazoo, Michigan, and Washoe, Wisconsin, will now launch in late October of this year after the federal flight cut mandate expires. The airline has scaled back flights to some other markets but has only exited one entirely for the summer. Billings, Montana, according to Mike, United plans to put the seasonal route back on the schedule next summer, he said. We did not consolidate some flights onto larger airplanes so that the loss of seats wouldn't be as great as loss of flights. Some of the United's flight reductions will hit travelers in smaller markets but are less likely to have a big impact on Chicago-based travelers, noting that the majority of people who book a flight on a delayed till fall route like Chicago to Champaign would be connecting passengers. Chicagoans, he noted, would likely drive that trip, not fly it. American is cutting only around 20 planned departures per day as a result of the FAA order, according to Brian, the airline's senior vice president of network planning. When considering where to make cuts, the airline decided to keep flights to new markets such as Allentown, Pennsylvania, and Lincoln, Nebraska. We also wanted to limit the impact to the top 25 largest markets for Chicago-based travelers. Instead, the airline cut some flights to some existing smaller markets that had multiple flights a day, such as Chattanooga, Tennessee, and Dayton, Ohio. American didn't pull the plug on any O'Hare routes entirely. Meanwhile, O'Hare is in the midst of a massive expansion project, vertical construction on a new concourse, which will ultimately add 19 new gates at O'Hare starting this spring. Transportation expert Joseph of DePaul's Chadwick Institute for Metropolitan Development said O'Hare passengers are already feeling the effects of gate losses and added taxi times. O'Hare CDA is working closely with O'Hare with airline partners, the FAA, and other stakeholders to support safe, efficient operations and minimizing impacts of travelers amid ongoing construction. The implosive of Spirit Airlines removed some low-cost fares from travelers' array of options, though the airline had a relatively small footprint at O'Hare. A Friday through Sunday round trip on the route in early August was going for just under $200 after fees at the most restricted fare level, according to JetBlue's website. But because of the FAA ruling, the airlines have been a bit hamstrung when trying to fully backfill Spirit flights at O'Hare. The sudden shuttering of the budget airline led to more than 350 layoffs at O'Hare, according to a filing the airline submitted to the state of Illinois. About 100 pilots and more than 230 flight attendants were slated to be laid off permanently starting May 2nd. At Midway, Southwest added new routes to Des Moines and Milwaukee in March. When planning its summer scheduling, being careful not to cut flights to Southwest markets like Austin, Fort Myers, and Tampa. Actor Shia LaBeouf gets probation after pleading guilty to punching bar patron during Mardi Gras.

city's historic French Quarter. Video of the February 17th encounter shows a shirtless LaBeouf outside a bar shoving one person to the ground and hitting another person in the face, causing his nose to possibly dislocate. New Orleans Parish Judge Joanna Marion Lombard handed the actor a six-month suspension sentence and 2 years of probation. LaBeouf was also ordered to stay away from the three victims and the bar. Mr. LaBeouf came to the court today wanting to take accountability for his part in what happened, and he has done so. Now he's looking forward to focusing on family, work, and new creative projects. A local entertainer whom police identify as Jeffrey Klein in the incident report said he was one of the people attacked by LaBeouf. He has said LaBeouf had pushed him from behind at the bar earlier in the night, shouting homophobic slurs and threatening his life. Mayan Mardi Gras Bar Trustle said that there was no evidence it was about bias or prejudice. In New Orleans, we are all equal. We should all feel safe, and we don't treat people different based upon relative fame. After LaBeouf was charged in February, a judge ordered him to return to drug and alcohol rehabs facilities. LaBeouf has had several run-ins with the law during his career, including 2017 New York City arrest on suspicion of assault that happened during a live stream. While on location in Georgia filming the Peanut Butter Falcon, later that year he was arrested for public drunkenness and accused of disorderly conduct and obstruction and sentenced to probation. In 2020, he was charged with misdemeanor, battery, and petty theft in L.A. That year, the English singer and actor FKA Twigs, whose legal name is Barnett, also filed a lawsuit alleging LaBeouf was physically and emotionally abusive to her during their relationship, which they settled in July. The actor first gained acclaim as a child for his role on the Disney Channel series Even Stevens and worked steadily into the child adulthood. Quarterback Caleb Williams will be the first Chicago Bears player featured on the Madden NFL cover. Chicago Bears quarterback Caleb Williams will grace the cover of Madden NFL 27, the first player in franchise history to be on the cover of the popular video game EA Sports announced Wednesday. When I received the call from Madden, it was like my childhood dream was coming true, Williams said in a statement released by EA Sports. Being on the cover of Madden NFL 27 is a full circle moment. I grew up playing Madden and imagining what it would be like to be a part of the game. I know fans are going to love what's in this year's game, and I'm looking forward to getting my rating up to 99 by the end of the season. EA Sports will host the season opener for its College Football 27 and Madden NFL 27 games at 5 p.m. Thursday at Navy Pier, and new game features will be revealed. Two covers were revealed Wednesday, one of Williams doing his Iceman celebration and another recreating his leaping Michael Jordan jumpman pass. Williams' Jordan moment came on a 4th-and-8 completion to Rome in the fourth quarter of the playoff win over the Green Bay Packers. It was a do-or-die moment, and Williams narrowly avoided a defender grabbing at his feet. Still shots of the moment looked similar to Jordan Jumpman logo. Obviously, everybody knows the Air Jordan, the sunrise of him doing his Air Jordan with the skyline behind him, Williams said Wednesday on the New Heights podcast. I was like, I want to recreate it with football, kind of bring it back 30 years, however many years later. So we did that one, and the Iceman obviously had to go in there. This was a really cool photo shoot. The Madden cover often is seen as the anointing of the NFL's next superstar, and a few players generate more buzz last season than Williams. He led a league-high 7 fourth-quarter comeback wins, including the postseason tied for the second most in one season by any quarterback in the NFL history. Williams' walk-off 46-yard touchdown pass to DJ Moore to beat the Packers in overtime in Week 16 was named the Next Gen Stats Moment of the Year at the annual NFL Honors in February.
It's probably going to be one of the newer trophies for me.

0: William said. Being able to put it up next to all those other cool trophies I have. The last three Madden cover athletes were Philadelphia Eagles running back Barkley and San Fran 49ers running back Christian McCaffrey and Buffalo Bills quarterback Josh Allen. Williams' teammates were pumped for their quarterback. It's fair to say a sizable percentage of NFL players grew up playing the video game. Who doesn't want to be on the cover of Madden? Guard Jonah Jackson said Wednesday during organized team activities at Hallis Hall. Cornerback Stevenson said he was honored to be on the same team as the Madden cover athlete. I told him he has to sign mine, Steven said. And obviously they joked and he was just one of the pictures on the Jumpman play. He was on the receiving end in real life. I'm going to tell my kids, yeah, he's on the cover, but he's throwing the ball to me. No, I don't count that. I want to get on the cover myself. Scott Paley fired from 60 Minutes, deepening turmoil at CBS News. CBS News fired longtime 60 Minutes correspondent Scott Paley on Tuesday, a day after he reportedly said editor-in-chief Wise was murdering the show and accused its new producer of having slender qualifications for the job. The move deepened the turmoil at the nation's most influential TV news program days after a leadership overhaul. Paley, 68, criticized management Monday during a staff meeting with Nick, the program's new executive producer installed by Wise last week, according to a detailed report. In the termination notice obtained Tuesday night by the Associated Press, Bilton, a technology journalist and filmmaker with no traditional broadcast news experience, accused Paley of carrying out an ambush against him. Yesterday, you hijacked my first meeting with staff to disparage me, my qualifications, and my intentions with remarkable content. And pretty much, Paley said in a statement that 60 Minutes had lost its DNA under new management. He accused them of asking him to inject falsehoods and bias into his work without sharing specific details. Paley reportedly grilled Bilton about the firings last week of Bilton's predecessor. Paley said in his statement that those colleagues stood for fairness against the forces of political bias. He also accused CEO David of casting aside the show's repetition, apparently to carry out a moment of favor with Trump administration. Since Wise took over the network's news operation last October, it has traveled a bumpy road. Paley's termination came just 5 days after Wise, who has become a polarizing figure in the media world since taking the reins, told staff in a memo that it was time for a new approach at the top-rated news magazine. In the memo, Wise and CBS News President Tom said their goal for 60 Minutes was building a show that thrives in the 21st century. That could include extending the show beyond a 60-minute broadcast, they said. 60 Minutes first aired in 1968 and is the longest-running primetime show in TV history. Its investigative journalism and probing interviews, sometimes with unwilling subjects, have given it the reputation of uncompromising journalism, precisely the trait that Paley said he feared was under assault. Paley started working for CBS in 1989. He was its chief White House correspondent from 1997 to 99. During Bill Clinton's presidency, and anchored CBS Evening News from 2011 to 2017. He has won 51 Emmy Awards, according to his CBS bio. That's all the time we have for today's entertainment and business news from the Chicago Tribune and Sun-Times. For Chris Radio, this has been your reader, Freddie Huerta, broadcasting from the Chicago Lighthouse. 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
1: Computers for the Blind, located at Richardson, Texas, is a non-profit organization devoted to providing computers to the blind and visually impaired community in the hope that each person may experience the information age in a positive and productive manner. CFTB was formed in 1995 by Robert Langford, himself blinded at age 16. He worked hard at many things and went on to earn a doctorate degree in vocational rehabilitation. Robert saw great advantage to having a computer with accessibility technology and wanted to share the experience with others who have visual impairments. The effort started at his home with a couple of friends, and as it grew, a friend moved the operation to his airplane hangar so they could have more space. After other moves, CFTB was established at its current location in Richardson. Computers for the Blind receives donated computers from a range of sources, then a team of volunteers refurbish them and set up each computer with accessibility and other software that helps blind users navigate the computer. The group has provided over 14,000 computers since its formation in 1995. For information on Computers for the Blind, go to computersfortheblind.org. 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
6: Welcome to the Wall Street Journal. Today is Friday, June 12, 2026. I'm Ray Bryden. We've been talking about this North American World Cup for a better part of a decade, but it's now actually here. I've touched down in Mexico for the opening game of the tournament, and I can confirm that it really feels like the World Cup. There's excitement and chaos in equal measures, like the first 15 minutes of a children's birthday party. The city is also crawling with TV crews and antsy FIFA officials who really need the soccer to start. And come 3 p.m. Eastern Time on Thursday, Mexico will take on South Africa to kick off this five-week, 104-match fiesta. What I'm most excited about for the opener is finally seeing a game at the legendary Estadio Azteca. This is the 83,000-seat cathedral that hosted the finals in 1970 and 1986, the place where Pelé and Diego Maradona both lifted the World Cup, and where El Diego scored with the hand of God. What I can tell you for sure is that on Thursday, it will also have a 20-foot inflatable World Cup. After that, the games will come thick and fast at a rate of 4 a day through the group stage. And our team will be deployed around the country to bring you all the news and analysis you need. On Friday, our attention will turn to the U.S. opener against Paraguay in Los Angeles. And this weekend, heavyweights like Brazil, Germany, and the Netherlands enter the fray. The games I'll be watching are the U.S. versus Paraguay on June 12th at 9 p.m. Eastern Time on Fox. The USMNT kicks off group play in Los Angeles, France versus Senegal on June 16th at 3 p.m. Eastern Time, Fox. It could be a monstrous sports day in the New York area with Game 6 of the NBA Finals scheduled that night at Madison Square Garden. The number 7,500 flight miles for Bosnia and Herzegovina, three group stage matches with two trips to the West Coast and one to Ontario. We turn our attention now to the Zapopan, Mexico, and in this upscale leafy suburb of Guadalajara, where manicured lawns sit near high-end shopping centers, 89 bags of human remains have been found in the past year, dumped in ravines or dug up from the unmarked graves. A few miles from those macabre discoveries, soccer fans will pour into the volcano-shaped Akron Stadium, just outside of Guadalajara, for the first of four World Cup matches that will be played there beginning on Thursday. 4 months after a spasm of cartel violence paralyzed Guadalajara, and the surrounding state of Jalisco, Mexican authorities are mounting a multi-million-dollar security dragnet to convince the world the tournament is safe. Guadalajara is particularly sensitive, located in the namesake state of Jalisco New Generation Cartel, one of the biggest, most violent organized crime groups in the country. Around Akron Stadium, a wide perimeter has been heavily fenced off. Overhead, a Black Hawk helicopter carrying snipers will patrol the skies, while a fleet of Tesla Cybertrucks on the ground will help anchor an electronic anti-drone shield over the venue. Some 100,000 security personnel are being deployed across the country's host sites, including Mexico and Monterrey. The stakes are high for both the Mexican government and the underground economies that run parallel to it. Security analysts say Mexico's criminal organizations, chief among them the Jalisco Cartel, which has a stronghold in Guadalajara, are highly likely to enforce a tactical truce during the tournament, choosing to cash in on the chance to sell drugs and other illicit services to the throngs of soccer fans descending on the country. Yet activist groups are working to make sure tourists can't avoid a glimpse of the violence that shapes the life around Guadalajara and much of the country. More than 130,000 people are missing across Mexico, most of them kidnapped or killed by cartels, sometimes in cooperation with law enforcement. Their relatives are plastering posters with photos of them outside the World Cup sites, and they will take part in protests that threaten to disrupt access to the Estadio Azteca in Mexico City for Thursday's opening game. "We want people to know about what goes on in Mexico," said Hector Flores, co-founder of Light of Hope, whose volunteers uncovered a human skull in Zapopan Ravine last week. "People disappear in Mexico every day, and it seems nobody cares except the families." Others are joining the demonstrations as well. Over the past 2 weeks, a combative faction of the National Teachers Union has blocked major transit arteries, toppled World Cup player statues, and defaced advertisements with anti-government graffiti. Other far-left political organizations are mobilizing for Thursday's rallies. Mexican President Claudia Sheinbaum has sought to project an image of stability, promising that her government won't crack down on demonstrations. She has closed schools and ordered federal employees to work from home on Thursday to minimize the potential chaos in Mexico City. "We will at the same time ensure that the celebration of the World Cup opening goes well, peacefully and calmly," Ms. Sheinbaum said on Monday. Anxiety surrounding the tournament peaked in February when Mexican security forces killed Jalisco cartel leader Nemesio El Mencho Osa Guerrera in a bloody shootout. The cartel retaliated by hijacking and burning buses to blockade roads against the state, torching convenience stores, and killing more than 24 members of the National Guard. Gabriela Cuevas, Mexico's representative to the FIFA World Cup, dismissed concerns that a similar eruption could happen during the games, noting the state was completely normalized within 72 hours of the February clashes. She pointed to Mexico's deep history of hosting major events, including an official FIFA trophy presentation in Guadalajara days after the February riots. "Mexico remains one of the world's premier tourist draws, anchored by the global appeal of Jalisco's cultural exports like tequila and mariachi music." The State Department recently warned fans attending games in Mexico to be on alert for pickpockets and scams and to avoid hailing roadside taxis. Still, fans are undeterred from visiting. Guadalajara, along with Vancouver, boasts the top hotel occupancy rate among all of the tournament's host cities. Former Mexican and American security officials note that while the February confrontations exposed how little control the government exerts over parts of Jalisco, the cartels understand the economies of the moment. Any direct attack on foreign tourists or disruption of the multi-billion dollar tournament would provoke an unprecedented federal crackdown, likely drawing intelligence and law enforcement assistance from the U.S., an outcome the cartels want to avoid. Instead, the criminal underworld views the tournament as a potential windfall. A joint study led by the World Trade Organization and FIFA projects fans will each spend more than $400 a day, creating highly lucrative temporary revenue streams. Organized crime is going to cash in on the World Cup offerings all kinds of things, said Eduardo Guerrero, a Mexico City-based security analyst. Drugs, prostitution, unlicensed transportation, illicit markets are going to expand rapidly due to the sheer growth in demand. Faced with the twin challenges of managing protests and containing cartel networks, regional authorities are choosing deterrence over confrontation. Juan Pablo Hernandez, the security chief for Jalisco State, confirmed that the government would avoid aggressive anti-cartel raids during the tournament cycle. It's not viable to do forceful operations that could generate clashes and put the population at risk, including tourists, Hernandez said. Instead, our strategy is an overwhelming, visible show of force to keep the peace. Last week, Hernandez set up a display of the kind of assets the state would have available during the World Cup, with an array outside of the police academy of motorcycles, robot dogs that deactivate bombs, cyber trucks, surveillance drones, anti-drone jammers, armored vehicles, machine guns, and anti-explosive specialists. In total, the state of Jalisco has spent about $11 million on high-tech equipment. For the families of Mexico's missing, the millions spent on high-tech stadium shields are an insult. Disappearances have more than doubled over the past decade, according to think tank Mexico Evalua. Jalisco State leads the country with more than 16,000 unresolved cases. Activists say the government agencies that help locate missing people are so short of staff and resources that searches are often delayed for months. To force international visitors to confront this reality, activist groups are hitting the tournament's visual footprint. Outside the official FIFA fan zone in Guadalajara, the Collective Light of Hope has plastered walls with photos of missing relatives, digitally modified to look like official FIFA World Cup player trading stickers. There's a lack of resources and of will, said Jaime Aguilar, a volunteer with Search Warriors of Jalisco, which looks for clandestine graves across the state. The resources are there. With the World Cup, we are seeing so much squandering of money to meet FIFA guidelines. In our next story, three Indian sailors were killed in a U.S. operation to enforce its blockade of Iran, an Indian official said on Thursday, the first reported deaths from the American effort to starve its foe of petrodollars and force it to make a deal to end the war. The U.S. military has targeted three oil tankers carrying Indian crew in the Gulf of Oman this week, threatening to further strain diplomatic relations between Washington and New Delhi, which summoned a top U.S. diplomat in protest. We conveyed that the welfare of our seafaring community is very important, and the attacks that are happening must stop, Randhir Jaiswal, spokesman for the Indian Foreign Ministry, said on Thursday. The U.S. military fired on the Palau flag Cetabello Wednesday after the oil tanker failed to comply with American instructions, according to U.S. Central Command, which oversees American forces in the Middle East. The latest tanker attack came on Thursday when a U.S. aircraft attacked the Guinea-Bissau flag Jalvir for allegedly trying to transport oil from Iran through the Gulf of Oman, according to U.S. Central Command and Indian officials. All 20 Indian crew members were safe. Jaiwal said that the attacks came from U.S. Navy and that the targeted ships aren't Indian-owned. The original U.S. statement in reference to the Cetabello which didn't mention the deaths, said an aircraft fired munitions into the ship's engine room. A video accompanying the statement shows a large plume of smoke rising from the ship. CENTCOM on Thursday reiterated that the ship's crews repeatedly failed to follow directions and said U.S. forces issued warnings before opening fire. The U.S. Embassy in New Delhi said it was in contact with the Indian government on the issue, declining to further comment anymore. Indian officials initially said that of the 24 Indian crew on the ship, 21 had been rescued while three sailors were missing. In a post on X on Thursday, Indian Shipping Minister Sabarmana Sonowal said the bodies of three missing sailors have been located. Both the remains and the rescued sailors will be returned to India, he said. On Monday, the U.S. military struck the Palau flag Maravo, according to U.S. Central Command and India's Foreign Ministry. The U.S. accused the ship of attempting to violate the blockade against Iran by trying to sail to an Iranian port. An Indian official told reporters earlier this week there were communications between that ship and U.S. forces before it was fired upon. All of the Indian crew members on the Maravo were rescued, he added. The U.S. began the blockade to squeeze the Iranian economy after preliminary peace talks with Iran ended in a stalemate. The actions this week come as the two countries renewed strikes on each other's forces after the downing of an American Apache helicopter that the U.S. attributed to an Iranian drone. U.S. forces have disabled 9 non-compliant ships since the blockade began on April 13th and redirected more than 100 others. In our next story, South Korean authorities have fined Coupang CPNG 5.49% increase, green up pointing triangle around $410 million after one of the country's worst data breach cases. Seoul's Personal Information Protection Commission said on Thursday it had posed a fine of 624.68 billion won, equivalent to 410.1 million U.S. dollars, on the U.S.-listed Korean e-commerce company. The fine included a 423.5 billion won penalty for data breach violations and a 201.1 billion won penalty for unlawfully collecting data on Coupang's users' online activities across other websites. The personal data leak last year affected 37.6 million people, more than 70% of the country's total population, according to the commission. The fine is the largest ever imposed on a single company in South Korea and far exceeds penalties leveled previously for data breaches at other companies such as SK Telecom and KT. The decision followed months of investigation into Coupang, South Korea's equivalent of Amazon. The company is based in Seattle and incorporated in Delaware, but derives most of its revenue from South Korea. This incident was caused not by sophisticated hacking techniques, but by Coupang's inadequate basic security management systems and negligence, PIPC chairwoman Kong Hee Song said in an online briefing on this decision. The data leak has gone unnoticed for months before Coupang detected it in November, according to South Korean authorities and lawmakers. Investigations found that a former Chinese software developer at Coupang retained an authentication key after leaving the company, enabling unauthorized access for about a year. The alleged perpetrator had improper access to Coupang's users' personnel information, such as names, phone numbers, and even key codes for entering residential buildings. The perpetrator didn't access other sensitive data, such as credit card numbers or government-issued identification numbers, according to Coupang. Coupang said Thursday that it would further strengthen its data protection system and work to restore customer trust, while hinting and appealing the commission's decision. We regret that our proactive measures to prevent secondary harm from last year's data leak incident, as well as our explanation based on clear facts, were not sufficiently reflected in the PIPC's decision, Kupang said. We expect that facts will be clearly established through legal procedures. In our next story, it is reported that the European Central Bank raised interest rates for the first time in almost 3 years, leading the charge among central banks in the developed world in tackling inflation driven by the war in Iran. The ECB lifted its key rate to 2.25% from 2%, a move that was widely expected by markets, but which underscores the challenges facing major economies from the jump in energy prices caused by the prolonged closure of the Strait of Hormuz. Investors are betting the central bank will lift rates at least once more this year. The decision makes the ECB the first major central bank to tighten monetary policy in response to the jump in energy prices, which has driven inflation above 3% in the Eurozone. The Federal Reserve is expected to hold rates steady next week in its meeting under Chairman Kevin Warsh, who is caught between President Trump's desire for low rates and rising inflation pressures. The Bank of England is also expected to leave rates unchanged next week. The Iran war has dramatically altered the past for central banks around the world. Before the conflict, investors expected many, including the Fed, to keep lowering rates this year. Economists largely expected the ECB would keep rates steady in 2026. The resurgence of inflation has quashed hopes for more policy loosening and left policymakers grappling with how to navigate opposing risk to the economy. Waiting to raise rates could allow energy prices to spread to other parts of the economy, while moving too quickly to tighten policy could deepen a slowdown in growth. The uncertainty over the timeline for ending the conflict has also made it more difficult to forecast where the economy is headed. Europe's economy has been hurt harder by the fallout of the war in the Middle East than the U.S., which is benefiting from both the AI investment boom and surging energy exports. The ECB trimmed its growth forecast for this year and next, now projecting the economy will expand 0.8% in 2026 and 1.2% next year. Still, the ECB has moved faster to lift rates largely because it has more room to do so. Policy rates are nearly 1.5 percentage points lower in the Eurozone than in the U.S. Coming into the conflict, the ECB's interest rates was the level economists believe is neutral for the economy, neither constraining nor stimulating growth. Of all the major central banks, the ECB was among the best positioned to start a hiking cycle, and that's because policy rates had already gone to neutral, said Laura Cooper, global investment strategist at the asset manager Nuveen. While the ECB has led the response among its peers, policymakers in developing nations such as Indonesia have also increased rates to contain inflation and help stem pressure on their currencies. Central banks in Australia and Norway raise rates in May, while the Bank of Japan is expected to next week. Economists view the ECB's rate increase as insurance against the risk that higher commodity prices push up wages and the price for other goods rather than the start of an aggressive tightening campaign. The ECB's latest projections show inflation at around 3% this year and returning to 2% target in 2028. They just want to reassure households and firms that essentially you won't get a repeat of 2022 in terms of inflation, said Tomasz Waladek, chief European macro strategist at T. Rowe Price. Global policymakers were criticized for reacting too slowly to contain prices in 2022, allowing inflation to become entrenched and requiring a sharp increase in rates. Economists see a smaller risk of broad-based surge this time around. The economy is on weaker footing compared with 2022. Back then, activity was being supported by outsized demand from the pandemic reopening and government stimulus. The natural gas price rise, driven by Russia's invasion of Ukraine, was also larger in scale. Wyladek expects the ECB's focus will soon shift from inflation to weakening growth. The economy shrank 0.2% in the first quarter of the year, though the data was heavily skewed by a sharp pullback in the Irish economy, which is often volatile due to its role as a hub for U.S. multinationals. Recent survey data has shown business activity is slowing as higher fuel prices dent demand for goods and services. It's going to be incredibly challenging to keep hiking in the environment when economic growth is close to zero, said Wyladek. Our next story comes to us from Toronto, where the Canadian government on Wednesday proposed banning children under 16 years old from social media platforms such as Snapchat and Instagram, at least temporarily. The Safe Social Media Act, which still requires parliamentary approval, allows most social media platforms to obtain exemptions if they meet safety requirements that would be determined by a new regulator created by the bill. Adult pornography platforms can't seek exemptions, and the age limits won't apply to artificial intelligence chatbots or game platforms such as Roblox. More and more kids are suffering from anxiety, depression, self-harm, and exploitation, Canadian Prime Minister Mark Carney said in a social media post on Wednesday. To keep our kids safe, we have to ensure that our laws keep up with technology. Canadian Cultural Minister Mark Miller told reporters at a news conference in Ottawa that the law would likely apply to companies including Meta platforms and Snapchat, though they aren't named. Firms that fail to comply face penalties of up to 3% of their global revenue, or $10 million Canadian dollars, which is roughly $7 million U.S. dollars, whichever is greater. The law didn't specify how social media companies will have to verify users' ages, leaving that up to the regulator. The proposed ban could further strain relations with the U.S., which has identified several Canadian regulations or attempts to legislate in the digital sphere as trade irritants. Asked if he was worried about U.S. retaliation, Miller said, "I worry more about kids." Snapchat didn't respond to a request for comment. Meta called social media bans counterproductive and said it was examining the details of the bill. The company said it was encouraged that the government recognized that sufficient online safeguards provide real value to young people. Canada is joining more countries that are imposing or considering age restrictions on social media use. Australia in December became the first country to impose a social media ban for under-16s. The country's online safety regulator, eSafety, said in a March report that while social media platforms had taken some steps to comply, a substantial number of children retained accounts. French President Emmanuel Macron has said protecting children from AI and digital abuse will be among the priorities when he hosts next week's Group of Seven summit in the Alps. The law's advocates have said social media platforms leave young children to vulnerable cyberbullying and sexual exploitation and are responsible for worsening mental health. A ban has drawn support in Canada from several provincial leaders, teachers groups, and the Canadian Medical Association. Polls show broad support for age limits in Canada. Opponents include tech companies and some civil liberties groups who say there isn't enough evidence to blame social media for mental illnesses among young people. They also say bans can easily be circumvented. Canada's national government, led by the Liberal Party since 2015, has long sought to pass legislation aimed at addressing the potential harms children face online without any success. The issue has drawn renewed scrutiny since a mass shooting at a school in British Columbia in February. The Wall Street Journal reported that OpenAI had considered alerting Canadian authorities to the 18-year-old shooter's interactions with its chatbot, which included descriptions of gun violence, but opted against it. The families of several victims of the shooting, which killed 8 people and injured dozens more, are suing the company. OpenAI said it strengthened safety measures, and Chief Executive Sam Altman apologized for failing to alert law enforcement to the perpetrator's account. The Canadian bill would require AI companies to find ways to direct users who threaten to harm themselves or others to the appropriate resources, but it wouldn't necessarily require them to report such behavior to law enforcement. And that wraps up the world news today from the Wall Street Journal. We will take a short break and be back in just a moment with the national news.

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1: And now, the national news from the Wall Street Journal. OpenAI is considering drastically lowering the prices it charges users as it seeks to win customers from its rival, Anthropic. The company is weighing significant cuts to what it charges for tokens, the unit of measurement artificial intelligence firms use to bill for their products, according to people familiar with the matter. The move would be in anticipation of similar cuts the company expects at Anthropic, the people said. Business executives have begun to balk at the high prices for AI usage. OpenAI chief executive Sam Altman said at a recent event that cost had become a huge issue. "I think we'll have a lot of ways we can help people get more value for less spend," he said. Drastic price cuts could potentially erode the profit margins of both companies, which already lose billions of dollars because of the enormous cost for computing resources needed for AI systems to process queries and carry out tasks. OpenAI is trying to catch up with its younger rival in the race to win enterprise customers that are paying large amounts of money for AI tools that can improve workplace productivity. Anthropic's revenue recently surged after its coding tool, Claude Code, went viral among software engineers, and the five-year-old startup surpassed OpenAI's valuation for the first time. OpenAI has since made its own coding tool, Codex, a focus of the company. Some corporations poured so much money into Anthropic's product that their leaders are now seeking to rein in spending. Earlier this year, an Uber executive said the company had maxed out its 2026 budget for agentic or autonomous AI use. And another company leader said last month that it was difficult to link AI coding productivity improvements to new customer features. Such comments from many executives had triggered a debate within Silicon Valley about token maxing, or the practice of using as many tokens as possible to boost productivity, including in ways that don't generate returns on investment. A price war would be an early test of the strength of both companies' business models ahead of hotly anticipated public listings. OpenAI and Anthropic have captured the majority of revenue from new AI products powering their rise. But an underlying risk that investors have long identified is the interchangeability of their products and the ease with which customers can abandon one for the other. OpenAI confidentially filed for an IPO earlier this week following the footsteps of Anthropic. In a recent Slack message to employees, Altman said the company plans to go public within the next year. The message was earlier reported by The Information. The company said in a confidential filing statement that there were things we want to do that are likely easier as a private company, but declined to elaborate further. News Corp, owner of the Wall Street Journal, has content licensing partnerships with OpenAI. In our next story, Oracle shares fell in pre-market trading as the cloud computing and software giant reported higher spending associated with its massive infrastructure expansion despite rising profit and revenue. The company reported $55.7 million in capital expenditures for the last fiscal year, about $5 million more than analysts expected, while Chief Financial Officer Hillary Maxson said a net cash outlay for capital expenditures of around $70 billion is expected in fiscal 2027. Shares in the company were down 7% in pre-market trading on Thursday. The scale of the outlay highlights the massive cost of the artificial intelligence boom. Oracle emerged as an AI darling last year after it secured hundreds of billions of dollars of AI-related business, including a contract with OpenAI to purchase $300 billion in computing power over roughly 5 years, the Wall Street Journal has reported. However, investors have since started to question the sustainability of AI spending commitments from tech giants. The company expects the huge amount of financing needed for its data center build-out to weigh on its margins. On Wednesday, it reported a 47% increase in cloud revenue to $9.9 billion, reflecting strong demand for AI computing workloads, co-chief executive officer Clay Morgerich said on an analyst call. AI infrastructure makes the existing cloud infrastructure market look small. Everything we say shows this market size is trillions of dollars per year, he said. While these investments are creating pressure on the near term to gross margins in our infrastructure business, we expect margin performance in infrastructure to improve rapidly as we reach full contractual revenue levels at our data centers, said Maxson. The company also expects to raise less capital to finance the data center build-out as more customers prepay for graphics processing units or supply their own. Oracle also expects to raise about $20 billion in debt and equity financing during the current fiscal year, on top of a previously disclosed $20 billion at-the-market equity issuance. The company reported a fourth-quarter profit of $4.3 billion compared with $3.4 billion a year earlier. Revenue rose 21% to $19.2 billion, beating analysts' projection of $19.1 billion. Software revenue fell 2% to $6.8 billion, which the company said reflects customers migrating their on-premises software to the cloud. In our next story, last summer, Chief Executive Julie Fels-Masino, CEO of Cracker Barrel, was trolled mercilessly as she pressed forward with the Cracker Barrel revamp, from remaking the folksy logo atop restaurants to pulling antique off the wall. Amid the criticism, she was subjected to remarks about her eyeglasses and comments about her woke attitude. She fielded unsolicited business advice from President Trump over the logo redesign and company management. An activist investor, Sardar Biglari, vowed to remove her through a proxy battle. But on Tuesday, she delivered a new outlook so rosy that shares shot up as much as 35%. Masino survived by unceremoniously casting aside her original plans in the wake of a customer and social media revolt and focusing back on the brand's core customers, a maneuver many CEOs struggle to pull off. What I've always admired about Julie is her grit and determination. I think people underestimate her, said Greg Creed, former Yum Brands CEO, who led the fast food company's Taco Bell business while Masino worked as an executive there. Masino told investors Tuesday that her new strategy to bring the family dining chain back from huge losses in sales, profit, and the number of guests coming through its doors is working. Loyal customers have come back as the company refocused on dishing up its most die-hard fans' favorite foods, deals, and nostalgia. The food is even more delicious, is made the way they remember, and the service is going to be out of this world, Masino said. One particular bright spot, merchandise commemorating the 250th anniversary of America and other heritage items that flew off Cracker Barrel store shelves faster than expected, including U.S. Constitution t-shirts, flag pillows, and patriotic smock dresses. The return of nostalgic favorites like campfire meals and ham dinners are helping to woo back us too, the company said. In addition to improved earnings for the past quarter, Cracker Barrel also boosted its expectation for sales and profit for the rest of the fiscal year. The stock zoomed, closing up more than 22% at its highest price since September, when political attacks on the brand continued to rage. But Cracker Barrel isn't out of the woods yet. Restaurant customer traffic declined 6.7% from a year earlier in the 3 months through May 1st, an improvement from their previous quarter, but still a loss that executives are trying to reverse. Cracker Barrel's market capitalization is down around $550 million from last year's highs. While Messino made TV appearances and spoke at conferences before the controversy, she has been less visible this year, focusing on internal improvements and rejiggering plans. Her tone has also changed from renovate to preserve. "We have been really clear. We put the remodel program on pause this year, given everything that happened to us," Messino said during the call with investors. Instead of the Cracker Barrel pop-up it staged in Manhattan last year, the company is focused on promoting its brand at Speedway Motorsports races this summer. It is updating paint in bathrooms in Cracker Barrel restaurants, but has no immediate plans to resume the extensive store remodeling that sparked so much outcry. Many CEOs struggle to survive a controversy of Cracker Barrel's size. Board members can get impatient, leading to a CEO's ouster. In 2024, for example, Starbucks removed its hand-picked CEO, who was contending with the unionization drive among baristas along with the social media uproar over the brand after some workers and management comments about the Israel-Gaza conflict. When corporate boards are assessing current and future CEOs, increasingly they are looking for executives who can be agile in difficult situations, both internally and externally, said Seema Threja, global head of executive recruitment from Spencer Stewart's hospitality and leisure practice. "Leaders are no longer being judged in a vacuum," Threja said. "It's about learning agility. Can a person take a hard signal and adjust?" Recruited to Cracker Barrel in 2023, Messino set a multi-year brand update in motion. The goal was to modernize its stores, menu, and design to help bring new customers to the vintage chain. The company had seen some promising results from food updates and marketing tie-ins when, as part of a fall marketing campaign in 2025, it unveiled a new simplified logo. But when launched more widely, the redesign plunged Cracker Barrel into a culture war-fueled battle, with critics accusing it of shunning its heritage and loyal diners. Some of the online pushback was ginned up by bots. "Cracker Barrel should go back to the old logo," amid a mistake based on customer response, which is the ultimate poll, "and manage the company better than ever before," Trump wrote on social media in August as the backlash reached a boiling point. Cracker Barrel in late August said it would return its previous logo featuring its old-timer icon and barrel. In early September, it suspended its restaurant's redesign test. Still, the company's shares slid by more than a third by the fall from its late July high. Messino took action. She cut ties with the marketing firm behind the chain's rebranding campaign and revamped the company's leadership structure, bringing back a former vice president for menu strategy and elevating a veteran field operator to oversee store operations. In the company's kitchens, workers returned to traditional kettle cooking for sides like green beans and stopped freezing biscuits in batches. Cracker Barrel also asked customers to give feedback and promised to keep refining its offering in response. Even so, the activist investor who has mounted repeated proxy fights at Cracker Barrel, Big Larry, said in a motion, a new one to remove Messino and another board member, Gilbert Davila, Cracker Barrel shareholders voted around 75% of shares in favor of keeping Messino, less support than the prior year, but enough to regain her position. Davila, a marketing specialist and board member since 2020, didn't receive the necessary votes to stay on the board and resigned. The company has trimmed its costs, laid off corporate staff, and pulled back on big marketing spending. At the store level, some workers said the company has pushed them to sell more popular retail items like squeezy children's toys, along with drinks and take-home meals. They have also stressed greeting guests quickly, even during business hours. While weekends are busy, weekdays can still be slow. Restaurant visits have gradually improved this spring, but remain down by 5.7% in May from a year earlier, according to Placer AI, which analyzes foot traffic. Restaurant teams and executives are focused and hustling, Messino said, but Cracker Barrel's recovery remains fragile. The company warned that its sales could be affected by rising gasoline prices and lower-income consumers further tightening their belts and eating out less. It's some real hard work, she said. In other news, Casey's General Store logged higher profit and revenue in its latest quarter, with the convenience store chain pointing to particularly strong pizza sales. The Ann Kenny, Iowa company, on Tuesday posted a fiscal fourth quarter profit of $162.7 million, or $4.37 a share, up from $98.3 million, or $2.63 a share a year earlier. Analysts polled by FactSet forecast $3.31 a share. Revenue rose $4.57 billion from $3.99 billion, compared with analyst estimates of $4.33 billion. Inside, same-store sales rose 5.5% in the fourth quarter. Casey's pointed to strong sales of whole pizzas, as well as appetizers and sides, in addition to strength in non-alcoholic beverages. Same-store fuel gallons rose 1.5% in the quarter. For the fiscal year, which ends next April, the company expects earnings before interest, taxes, depreciation, and amortization to increase 8% to 10%. It projects inside same-store sales will increase 2% to 5%. Casey's expect to open at least 120 stores this fiscal year through a mix of mergers and acquisitions and new store construction. The company increased its existing share repurchase program to a total amount of $1 billion and raised its quarterly dividend by 14% to 65 cents a share. The new payout, equivalent to $2.60 a year, represents an annual yield of about 0.3% based on Tuesday's closing price of $761.18. The dividend is payable August 14th to stockholders of record August 1st, the company said. Our next story comes to us from Los Angeles, where around 2,000 hospitality workers at Los Angeles SoFi Stadium have reached a deal that would likely avert a strike during the World Cup, their union said on Tuesday. The PAC will increase hourly wages for the lowest paid workers to $40 from less than $28, as demanded, according to Kurt Peterson, co-president of Unite Here Local 11. The deal also gives the union the right to strike even after signing a collective bargaining agreement if workers feel threatened by the presence of federal immigration agents during the World Cup. We want every major issue that we brought to the table, Peterson said during a union press conference at the stadium. Legends Global, the concessions operator at SoFi Stadium, confirmed it had reached an agreement with Local 11. The company said it looks forward to delivering an outstanding hospitality experience during World Cup matches. Two mega events, the World Cup and the 2028 Summer Olympics, are giving unions in Los Angeles leverage to try to negotiate

deal are the latest instance of a major union flexing its muscle to exact concessions and wage demands. This union is one of the most powerful in the hospitality industry and represents more than 32,000 workers in California and Arizona. Local 11 SoFi Stadium workers overwhelmingly voted last week to authorize a strike, which means a work stoppage could have started any time. Union officials made it clear that the U.S. national team's opening World Cup match against Paraguay would be an opportune moment. Workers represented by the union include cashiers, dishwashers, cooks, bartenders, and concession workers. Union members are planning to vote Wednesday on whether to ratify the contract. Other provisions of the agreement include a significant ongoing contribution to build housing for hospitality workers, protections against automation and subcontracting, and premium pay for the World Cup and 2027 Super Bowl, Peterson said. Stadium bartender Eva Miles is already looking ahead to the expected 2028 negotiations. "See you in 2 years," she said, "because we got it coming again." In our next article, the World Cup starts this week, and U.S. hotels are already in last place. Hotel bookings in Canada and Mexico are outpacing all but one American city ahead of FIFA's biggest soccer competition, which is unfolding across 16 North American cities starting on Thursday. Vancouver and Guadalajara boast the top occupancy rates at 48%, according to CoStar. Toronto, Mexico City, and Monterrey, Mexico are also more than 40% booked. San Francisco is the only U.S. city to crack that threshold at 44%. The data firm analyzed hotel business in 14 of the 16 host cities ahead of the games. Some U.S. hotel owners say they are getting decent rates, but the foreign host cities hold a number of advantages over the American counterparts, including often more rabid soccer fans and overall affordability. Tickets this year's World Cup game in the U.S. reached record high prices, with dozens of tickets to the final match already selling for more than $20,000 a seat, according to resale tracker Ticket Data. Transportation costs also soared. When it got down to pricing and being able to make those decisions, there were a lot of aspirational travelers who were probably shut out of the marketplace, said Dave Guntner, president of luxury sports travel companies Road Trips. Visa concerns and U.S. political climate that many foreigners perceive as unwelcoming also dissuaded some international soccer enthusiasts from traveling to the U.S. The disappointing performance by hotels in U.S. host cities reflects a lost opportunity to boost local economies as much as anticipated. Cities have spent hundreds of millions of dollars related to this once-in-a-generation sporting event. Major investment range from security and stadium upgrades to transit improvements and marketing. Even though ticket prices for the games can be higher in Mexico, Gunther has had plenty of success south of the border. Demand for travel packages to Mexico City, where Road Trips is working with five hotels, including the Four Seasons, has been strong, which he attributed in large part to Latin American fans traveling there. Short-term rentals in Mexico are also enjoying a significant boost. Guest demand growth for Mexican properties was pacing far higher as of May 26th than other markets on the two nights around matches, according to data tracker AirDNA. Price is likely a big driver. Short-term rentals in Mexico are booking at a far lower rates than American and Canadian cities, with nightly rates around $100 depending on the city, compared with around $300 a night in Kansas City, Missouri, Boston, and Miami. "Those cheap budget places are going first and fastest," said Bram Gallagher, Director of Economics and Forecasting at ADNA. Toronto's BMO Field, which will host six matches, is located downtown, making it an easy trek from nearby hotels.
The city is increasing public transit to the stadium on

on match days, but keeping subway, bus, and streetcar prices at normal levels of less than $4 a ride. In the New York region, the contrast, public officials initially set round-trip train tickets prices at $150 for a ride from Manhattan to MetLife Stadium in New Jersey. The price has since been lowered to $98, still far above the $12.90 cost for the National Football League game days. New York, which is hosting 8 games, including the championship final on July 19th, is 39% booked. Travelers' concerns about getting through customs at American airports are deterring some visitors, hotel owners said. I think the media stories surrounding people who have been detained haven't helped, said John Bortz, chief executive of Pebblebrook Hotel Trust. Pebblebrook, which has hotels in 4 U.S. World Cup markets, is expecting a modest boost in business from the matches. Room rates at the company's Miami property, for example, are up about 9% compared with a typical June. Occupancy is flat, he said, because the World Cup has so far largely displaced other businesses he typically counts on during the summer weeks. But the soccer tournament has driven fewer bookings from the World Baseball Classic held in the city earlier this year, Bort said. Some hotel owners are still counting on last-minute bookings closer to game day. CoStar's analysis looked at bookings on the 2 nights surrounding World Cup matches as of June 1st. Host Hotels and Resorts, which has properties in 10 U.S. World Cup markets, is already seeing a 38% jump in average daily rates from transient travelers for the tournament period. If you look at some historical booking patterns, up to 40% of bookings materialize within 0 to 6 days before the match, said CEO Jim Risoleo. And that wraps up the national news today from the Wall Street Journal. I'm Ray Brighting, wishing you a very pleasant day and an even more pleasant one tomorrow.

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13: Welcome to the reading of the New York Times. As a reminder, Radio Eye is a reading service intended for people who are blind or have other disabilities that make it difficult to read printed material. Your reader for today is Dawn Flickinger. We'll start today's reading with the Merriam-Webster Word of the Day. Foible. F-O-I-B-L-E. Foible. It's a noun. Foibles are minor flaws or shortcomings in someone's character or behavior. In fencing, foible refers to the weakest part of the sword's blade, between the middle and point. You have to be able to laugh at your own foibles. Many word lovers agree that the pen is mightier than the sword, but be they honed in wit or form, even the sharpest tools in the shed have their flaws. That's where foible comes in handy. Borrowed from French in the 1600s, the word originally referred to the weakest part of a fencing sword, that part being the portion between the middle and the pointed tip. The English foible soon came to be applied not only to weaknesses in blades, but also to minor failings in character. U.S. strikes Iran after Trump vows to retaliate for downed helicopter. The retaliatory U.S. attacks came on Tuesday as Israeli forces pounded southern Lebanon while targeting Hezbollah. By Eric Schmidt, Maggie Haberman, Ewan Ward, and Michael Levinson. The U.S. military said Tuesday that it was striking Iran again at the direction of President Trump, who had accused the country of shooting down an army attack helicopter near the Strait of Hormuz. It was the latest sign that a fragile ceasefire was failing to quell the war. The strikes were a proportional response to unjustified Iranian aggression, the U.S. Central Command said. Iranian state television reported that explosions and air defense systems were erupting along the country's Persian Gulf coast, including in Badr, Abbas, Qasim, and Sirik. State television said Sirik and Qasim had been attacked several times, but did not provide further details. Two Iranian officials who spoke anonymously in order to discuss sensitive information said the strikes had targeted military and naval bases, radars, and missile launchers in five locations on Iran's southern coast. Just hours earlier, Mr. Trump said on social media that he had been informed by the U.S. military that Iranian forces had downed the Apache helicopter on Monday night. Both crew members, the pilot and gunner, were rescued within 2 hours and were in stable condition, the military said. Nevertheless, the United States must, of necessity, respond to this attack, Mr. Trump wrote. His statement came after a flare-up in attacks between Iran and Israel on Sunday and Monday threatened to push the Middle East back into a wider war. Iran did not admit or deny downing the Apache helicopter, but the foreign minister, Abbas Araghchi, said on social media that forces operating close to Iran were at a constant risk on account of their own human errors, plane accidents, or potentially being caught in crossfire. To reduce risk, best solution is for them to leave, he wrote. We prefer language of diplomacy, but speak other languages too. The U.S. attacks came as Israeli forces pounded southern Lebanon as they fought Hezbollah, the Iranian-backed militia, despite a new U.S.-brokered ceasefire in that country. Lebanon's health ministry said the latest Israeli airstrikes had killed at least 8 people and wounded dozens more in Tyre, one of southern Lebanon's largest cities and a UNESCO World Heritage Site, renowned for its ancient Roman ruins. The fighting on multiple fronts in recent days has underscored how difficult the intertwined conflicts in the region are to control, notwithstanding Mr. Trump's repeated claims that the United States and Iran are close to a deal to end the war. A ceasefire in April that was supposed to stop the fighting has only slowed the pace of attacks, and sporadic negotiations mediated by Pakistan, Qatar, and others have not led to an agreement that would end the war with Iran that the United States and Israel began in late February, resolve the fate of Tehran's nuclear program, and reopen the Strait of Hormuz, the choke point for crude oil and natural gas that Iran has effectively blockaded. On Tuesday, U.S. Central Command, which oversees American forces in the Middle East, said in a statement that the Army helicopter went down near the coast of Oman while patrolling regional waters. An Iranian Shahed attack drone downed the helicopter, official who spoke anonymously to discuss operational matters, said on Tuesday, confirming a report by Axios. The U.S. Navy deployed a remotely piloted aquatic drone to rescue the two downed crew members, Captain Tim Hawkins, a Central Command spokesman, said in a text message on Tuesday. The drone picked them up and transported them to another location on the water, where they were then hoisted up to a helicopter for further transport, Captain Hawkins said. The AH-64 Apache gunship, armed with Hellfire missiles, is among the most fearsome aircraft operating in the region. The aircraft have been patrolling the Strait of Hormuz in part to deter small boat attacks and to shoot down Iranian drones. They have also been pushing closer to Iranian territory, including Iranian-controlled islands in the strait and the Persian Gulf, as part of the U.S. military's aggressive posture in the region. The military has also used armed MQ-9 Reaper drones and FA-18 and F-35 attack planes to challenge Iran's control of the strait. In response to Iran's blockade, the U.S. military has since April 13th enforced a blockade on ships entering and leaving Iranian ports. It has turned away 134 vessels and disabled 7 others that were violating the blockade, U.S. Central Command said. The latest was a Palau-flagged oil tanker that was sailing in international waters in the Gulf of Oman toward Iran on Monday. An FA-18 Super Hornet launched from the USS Abraham Lincoln fired into the tanker's engineering and steering spaces, stopping the ship after Central Command said it ignored American warnings to turn back. In April, before the ceasefire, Iran shot down an F-15E Strike Eagle fighter jet over its territory, prompting the two crew members to eject from their stricken aircraft. Both were rescued. The fighting in the Persian Gulf has continued in tandem with the war in Lebanon between Hezbollah and Israel, complicating the push for a peace deal. Iran has insisted that any peace agreement apply to Lebanon. Israel has rejected that condition, saying it must continue striking Hezbollah in an effort to stop the group from firing rockets and drones into Israel. Hezbollah, for its part, has rejected the latest U.S.-brokered ceasefire agreement with Israel, saying its terms were tantamount to surrender. Since then, Israel and Hezbollah have continued to trade attacks. The Lebanese government has little leverage over the militant group. Hours before the latest strikes, the Israeli military issued an evacuation warning for the entire city of Tyre, which was home to roughly 100,000 people before the latest war between Hezbollah and Israel erupted in March. For the first time, the warning included the port city's Christian quarter, underscoring how Israel's offensive has been widening. As people fled Tyre, the city's Christian quarter became one of its last relatively populated enclaves. The Israeli military said last week that it had identified activity by dozens of Hezbollah operatives inside the Christian neighborhood and called on residents to demand the removal of the organization's operatives from your areas. It provided no evidence for its claim. Israeli strikes on Tuesday also targeted other towns and villages across southern Lebanon, including areas not covered by the evacuation warnings, according to Lebanon's state-run news agency. More than 3,600 people have been killed and 1 million people displaced by the war in Lebanon, according to the Lebanese authorities. 30 people have been killed in Israel, officials there have said. After an Israeli strike near the Lebanese capital, Beirut, set off attacks between Israel and Iran on Sunday and Monday. Both countries indicated that they would hold off on further hostilities, but the Iranian military warned on Monday that it would attack Israel again if it resumed its aggression and hostile acts, including in southern Lebanon. Prime Minister Benjamin Netanyahu of Israel dismissed that threat and said that while Iran and Hezbollah had been weakened, our battle against them is still not finished. Paxton's Senate bid raises the stakes in his war on Latino voting groups. The Texas Attorney General has mounted an all-out effort to prove Democratic Hispanic groups have been corrupting elections. Now he could be the beneficiary of his own attacks. By Jasmine Ulloa and Edgar Sandoval. For years, Ken Paxton, the Texas Attorney General, has been waging war on Democratic and Latino-led groups over election integrity, leaving a trail of ransacked residences, shell-shocked volunteers, struggling organizations, and indictments behind him. But the stakes of the fight with groups determined to mobilize Texas's fast-growing Hispanic electorate changed significantly last month when he won the Republican Party's nomination for Senate. Now it is personal and could help determine his own political future and which party controls the Senate. "It doesn't look good for us," said Gabriel Rosales, the Texas director for the League of United Latin American Citizens, or LULAC, which is one of the nation's oldest Latino civil rights organizations. "But we are going to keep fighting." Long a voice amplifying baseless claims that non-citizens are voting in huge numbers, Mr. Paxton went beyond rhetoric in 2024, using a new restrictive voting law to target left-leaning Latino groups and wielding corporate statutes that allow him to target entire organizations, not individual officers or employers. In the name of election integrity, the Republican-dominated Texas legislature criminalized what had been fairly routine tools for civic groups, churches, and political campaigns, particularly in Latino communities. The new law made it a felony to pay staff or give volunteers benefits, such as stipends or gas money, or to drop by the homes of voters. The measure also made it illegal for volunteers to help fill in ballots for, say, elderly or bilingual voters, and bringing them to polling sites or drop boxes. Volunteers are allowed only to read mail-in ballots to those who would assist. Lawsuits and investigations followed, along with raids on home offices and private residences. At least 15 Latino Democratic officials and volunteers were indicted last year in Frio County alone, a place with only about 20,000 people. They include a county judge, two city council members, and a former county election administrator charged with contravening the new Texas voting law by illegally harvesting ballots that otherwise would not be cast and with tampering with evidence. Under my watch, there will be no stolen elections in Texas, Mr. Paxton said in February. The groups remain defiant. Four prominent Latino civil rights and political organizations formed a strategic alliance in May, seeking to stem the Republican Party's gains among Hispanic voters. In a separate initiative, seven national and state-led Latino rights and progressive groups announced on Tuesday that they will coordinate canvassing and voter outreach. We are at a critical inflection point, said Christina Tizendun Ramirez, a voting rights consultant who said the coalitions would blanket Texas this campaign season, from community centers to quinceañeras. But they are also exhausted and financially hobbled. JOLT Initiative, the largest Latino youth outreach group in Texas, projected in 2025 that it would raise $2.1 million, including $1 million for civic education and voter registration efforts. Instead, a court declaration showed it had raised only $407,722 for general operations and none for voter registration. In a typical year without statewide or federal elections, JOLT usually registers over 12,000 voters. The organization said in the filing, in 2025, JOLT has registered only 3,586 voters. Requests for comment from the Attorney General's office were not returned. Audrey Gossett Lewis, the top prosecutor overseeing many of the election fraud cases, declined to comment. But Chelsea Valenzuela Cooper, a state field director with Texas Latino Conservatives, said every eligible voter deserves to know their vote counts, and that starts with every organization, regardless of political affiliation, following the law. In a Hispanic community already battered by immigration raids, family separations, and economic stress, demoralization would be understandable. Ask Cesar Espinosa. In summer 2024, he was packing up boxes inside the hurricane-damaged Houston headquarters of Immigrant Families and Students in the Fight, an immigrant rights group he co-founded more than a decade ago that is better known by its Spanish acronym, FEAL. Then he was served with a state lawsuit seeking to dissolve FEAL because of internet posts that had denounced the immigration policies of the governor, Greg Abbott. It felt like we were getting hit by another disaster, Mr. Espinosa said. A few weeks later, state agents descended on the South Texas homes of more than half dozen Latino Democratic officials, political operatives, and election volunteers. They roused Cecilia Castellano, a Democratic state House candidate, from bed around 6 a.m., searched her home and took her phone, according to a congressional inquiry letter. Investigators with semi-automatic weapons broke down the door of Manuel Medina, a former chairman of the Baxar County Democratic Party and the chairman of the Tejano Democrats, the state's largest Latino Democratic political group, records show. They took documents, family photographs, almost 65 cell phones, 41 computers, and several digital storage devices, according to an affidavit used to seek the search warrant. Nearby, Lydia Martinez was standing outside in her nightgown as nine officers in tactical gear searched her home. Marianne Obregon, the 80-year-old mayor of Dilley, found officers waiting after she returned from a hospital where she had been treated for COVID-19. The next day, Mr. Paxton announced that his office was investigating whether the nonprofits were unlawfully registering non-citizens to vote. Jolt's leaders tried to assure donors and staff that they had done nothing wrong. Leaders said they had carefully vetted their accounting practices and training materials to make sure they were compliant with the state's new statutes. "You want to hope for the best, prepare for the worst," said Jacqueline Bastard, executive director of Jolt Initiative. To Ms. Martinez, the LULAC organizer, raided while in her nightgown, the raids felt familiar. She remembered her father sending her to school with candy to entice classmates and their parents to attend tamaladas at her parents' grocery stores, where people will fill in steamed tamales and register to vote, trying to counter the poll taxes that were disenfranchising Black and Latino voters. Now Ms. Martinez argued Texas is suppressing votes again. Republicans counter by asking why they would suppress lawful votes when Hispanic voters have moved steadily toward their party. Yet Latinos, now a plurality in Texas, still constitute only about 30% of the state's eligible voters, even fewer typically cast votes. Voting rights groups say that this is the result of the continuing Republican attacks. In September, Mr. Paxton sued Beto O'Rourke, a former Democratic congressman and candidate for Senate, as well as his political organization, Powered by People, for what he called unlawful fundraising. In April, the attorney general sued ActBlue, the primary digital fundraising engine for Democratic candidates. The groups have scored some wins against Mr. Paxton in lower courts. In January, a federal judge issued a rare ruling that Mr. Paxton had acted in bad faith in issuing his lawsuit against Jolt, finding a lack of credible evidence and concluding that his office's actions were unconstitutional, retaliatory, and designed to intimidate the organization. Mr. Paxton has had victories, too. In February, the Fifth Circuit Court of Appeals ruled that Texas's criminal ban on paid mail-in ballot assistance, or harvesting, does not violate the First Amendment. In the fall, the Texas 15th Court of Appeals ruled that Mr. Paxton's office has the jurisdiction to pursue the extraordinary civil proceedings to dissolve groups' nonprofit charters. As the next campaign cycle intensifies, the 15 defendants indicted are mounting yet another legal challenge to the state's restrictive voting law. At a hearing in November, they asked a judge to dismiss their charges, arguing that law enforcement agencies had criminalized routine campaign work. A volunteer receiving gas money or a meal could land behind bars, they said. Inside a community center on San Antonio's west side, days before Mr. Paxton trounced Senator John Cornyn in the primary runoff, Ms. Martinez, now 89, stood before older Latinos in a flower-patterned shirt and comfortable gray sneakers. "Who can tell me the importance of voting?" she asked the crowd. But Hispanic voters remain divided. At a San Antonio Spurs viewing party, Armando Tienda, 74, a three-time Trump voter, said he agreed with Mr. Paxton on election integrity. "Committing voter fraud is so easy these days," Mr. Tienda said. "If you follow the law, you will not get in trouble." Gabby Tejerina, 28, a children's book illustrator, disagreed and said the recent moves by the state government had only emboldened her. "Here, more than anywhere else, it's harder to vote," she said. "That only makes me try harder to make sure my vote is counted, but I know that a lot of people are still afraid." Trump previews fall strategy with baseless claims of California vote fraud. The president is using the slow count of mail ballots in California to renew his effort to cast doubt on election outcomes he doesn't like, despite a lack of evidence of any widespread fraud. By Jonathan Swan and Maggie Haberman. For President Trump, any Democratic election victory is suspicious on its face, even apparently in one of the most liberal cities in America. Not possible for Spencer Pratt to have lost the LA runoffs after the big lead he had, Mr. Trump wrote on social media on Monday, Third World Nation. On election night last Tuesday, Mr. Pratt, the reality television personality and Trump-endorsed Republican, led the progressive city councilwoman Nithya Raman for second place to advance to November's mayoral runoff, behind the incumbent Mayor Karen Bass, who is also a Democrat. But as election officials spent the following week counting late arriving mail ballots, which were disproportionately from Democrats, Ms. Rahman edged ahead of Mr. Pratt. On Monday evening, the Associated Press said that she had indeed prevailed. Such fleeting Republican leads are common enough to have a name, the Red Mirage. Yet Mr. Trump, as he did in his own 2020 loss, cast the slow count as proof of theft. By baselessly framing Ms. Rahman's rise as a Democratic scam, Mr. Trump extended his long-running project to erode public faith in elections and gave an unusually clear preview of how he could greet any disappointing results for his party in November when control of Congress is at stake. He has been anything but subtle about his desire to limit the ability of Democrats to vote by mail, implying with no evidence that simply choosing that widely used means of casting a ballot is inherently suspect. Addressing a gathering of Republican lawmakers in March, he said the way to hold their majority was to pass a strict voter identification law cracking down on mail ballots. "I'll guarantee the midterms," he told them, warning that failure would bring big trouble. Privately, according to one senior advisor, he has pressed aides to find ways to stop them stealing it from us. What is striking so far is how little of this has survived contact with reality. Voting legislation he has championed, the SAVE Act, cleared the House but stalled in the Senate, where Republicans lacked the votes to break a Democratic filibuster. Among other things, the bill would require proof of U.S. citizenship to register to vote and would compel states to share voter rolls with the federal government. An executive order he signed in March directing the Department of Homeland Security to assemble a federal list of eligible voters and barring the Postal Service from delivering mail ballots to anyone left off it was condemned by election experts as illegal and drew multiple lawsuits. Still, even if Mr. Trump fails to change election laws or processes, he can sow substantial chaos simply by trying to convince voters that the results were fraudulent. More than 5 years after his supporters, fueled by lies about a stolen election, stormed the Capitol to stop the transfer of power, Mr. Trump has tried to recast January 6, 2021 as a day of peace, claiming his supporters were led astray by FBI officers in a false flag operation. He has produced no credible evidence, yet he has pardoned rioters who breached the Capitol and has entertained paying restitution to some of them over the objections of even some of his own party. His fraud claims about California could matter, especially in November. The House majority rests on a thin margin, with Republicans holding 218 seats to Democrats' 213. After California voters approved Proposition 50 in November, a constitutional amendment pushed by Governor Gavin Newsom to permit a redrawing of the state's congressional map, Democrats have a chance to flip as many as 5 Republican-held seats, potentially enough to take the chamber. Many of those seats lie in the same Central Valley and Orange County districts whose ballots take days or weeks to tally. In other words, the races that may decide control of Congress could be counted in precisely the slow way Mr. Trump reflexively calls fraud. Elon Musk has amplified the message, arguing that the combination of no voter ID and mail-in ballots amounts to legalized fraud. Mr. Trump has leveled the same accusation at California's governor's race, in which the Republican Steve Hilton is fighting for the second spot that would set up a November runoff against the Democrat Xavier Becerra. After complaining about rigged elections in his Monday social media post, the president added, "Now they'll be working on great guy Steve Hilton. Won't have results for possibly 2 weeks, according to officials." This year, California had an unusually competitive primary election for governor, driving up turnout and raising the stakes of the statewide count. To add to the issue, many Democrats waited to return their mail ballots as the field shifted and as some were concerned that Democrats could get locked out of the top 2 spots. Asked whether Mr. Trump had any evidence to support his claims that the California elections were being rigged, Abigail Jackson, a White House spokeswoman, said he was committed to ensuring that Americans have full confidence in the administration of our elections. That pledge, she added, is why millions of Americans sent him back to the White House, adding that Mr. Trump would implement measures to secure our elections for generations to come. During his losing 2020 campaign, Mr. Trump repeatedly made baseless claims that mail-in voting was rife with fraud. In that election, Democrats, many of whom were strictly adhering to pandemic protocols, were much more likely to vote by mail than Republicans, who tended to prefer to vote in person on Election Day, a partisan divide that persists today. Yet Mr. Trump's crusade against mail-in votes that year alarmed Republican legislature leaders, who privately tried explaining to him that many of the party's own voters were older and cast ballots that way. Several states took days to finish counting mail-in ballots in 2020. In Pennsylvania, Joseph R. Biden Jr.'s share of the vote grew each day, eventually allowing him to overtake Mr. Trump in the state and win the election. Since 2020, many states have made significant investments to speed up their abilities to count mail-in votes quickly. In California, however, it is still common for it to take days or even weeks before enough votes have been counted for news organizations to declare a winner. This year's election in California was primed to create even more of a red mirage effect than normal. Facing late upheaval in the governor's contest over the departure from the race of Eric Swalwell, a congressman at the time, many Democrats waited until the last minute to return their ballots. That meant that the first ballots to be counted and reported were more Republican than normal, and the ballots reported after Election Day had been even more Democratic than is typical. Paul Mitchell, vice president of Political Data, Inc. in Sacramento, and an expert in California voter turnout, said that his firm's data showed that the share of Democratic voters' ballots being processed has far outpaced the share of Republican ballots in recent days, and that the distance has widened. California sends every regular voter a mail ballot that can be returned at their convenience. It gives a week-long grace period for ballots to arrive as long as they are postmarked by Election Day. The state allows voters registered at old addresses or those not registered at all to fill out provisional ballots that become valid if election officials verify their information and deemed them eligible. And it allows voters with mismatched signatures on file to resolve discrepancies once they are detected. All of those provisions make voting easier for residents in California than in many other states, but they add various checkpoints in the system to ensure security, each of which costs time. In California and Los Angeles, we have our election laws written in a way that maximizes participation, said Mike Sanchez, a spokesman for the Los Angeles County Registrar of Voters. Mr. Mitchell, who is a Democratic consultant, said that paradoxically, the most effective way to speed up California's count would be to eliminate security protocols, like cutting ballot signature verification or checks on voter registration for provisional voters. I don't think Republicans would want that, he said. Other election experts said that California suffered from logistical problems. Each of California's 58 counties is responsible for running its own election, and many lack sufficient resources to verify mail ballots and count votes quickly. They may not have enough workers, space, or machines to process ballots in quick order. State lawmakers passed at least three bills last year designed to speed up the count, but the changes seem to have marginal effect, given where things stood on Monday, with only about three-quarters of the ballots counted 6 days after the election. The bill shortened the deadline to finish counting most ballots to 13 days from 30 days. They also allowed election officials to begin processing ballots earlier than before and required slightly more frequent updates of results. But elections are largely county-funded, and most of California's counties lack the resources to keep staff on constant rotation, said Kim Alexander, who runs the nonpartisan California Voter Foundation. We expect our counties to provide all these services to facilitate elections, and the state and federal governments aren't paying their fair share of the costs, she said. Bright city lights might be making your allergies worse. Light pollution prompts plants to shed pollen longer and stronger, according to new research by Marta Zaraska. If you live in a big, brightly lit city and you feel like allergy season just never ends, you might be right. New research shows that light pollution prompts plants to shed pollen longer, increases the growth of notoriously allergenic ragweed, and makes our bodies more prone to allergic reactions, from runny noses to asthma. The study, published in the journal PNAS Nexus, focused on the U.S. Northeast and found that trees in cities like New York and Philadelphia start producing pollen earlier in the spring and finish later in the fall, compared with places in the same region with low light pollution. The difference could add up to 130 days per year to the allergy season, the researchers found. Light pollution is widespread. Almost 80% of North Americans can't perceive the Milky Way because of sources like streetlights, car headlights, and illuminated billboards. Beyond washing out the stars, all that light appears to change the physiology of living organisms, humans and ragweed included. Plants often use things like how long a day is in order to make decisions about when they flower or unfurl their leaves, said Daniel Katz, a plant ecologist at Cornell University and an author of the study. The paper built on earlier research findings that plants in light-polluted areas leaf out earlier in spring and lose leaves later in the fall. We've basically tricked plants into making decisions they wouldn't ordinarily make, Dr. Katz said. Dr. Katz and his colleagues used nighttime light data from satellites and airborne pollen counts spanning more than a decade and found that in places like New York City, the allergy season often starts before March 1st, compared with darker areas like rural Connecticut, where the season usually begins a month later. In New York, the allergy season drags on until early November, while in darker places it tends to be over by October. What's more, the study found pollen counts in light pollution or light polluted areas are classified by scientists as severe on about 27% of days during the pollen season, compared with roughly 17% in darker areas. The urban heat island effect, a phenomenon in which sun-baked buildings, roads, and sidewalks absorb and then radiate heat, can also stretch the allergy season. So the researchers incorporated temperature and precipitation data into their model, which allowed them to show that bright night skies had independent effects on pollination. This aligned with 2025 scientific finding that light pollution has more influence than air temperature in lengthening the urban growing season. Louis Ziska, a plant physiologist at Columbia University who was not involved in the study, called the findings seminal and said they should give us pause in deciding what tree species may be best to plant in the future to reduce pollen exposures in cities. Not all plants are equally sensitive. Some, like lime trees, rely more on temperature for pollination, while others, like plane trees, are particularly affected by light. Plane trees also have what Dr. Katz called the dubious distinction of being among the most allergenic trees in cities like New York. It was planted in vast amounts in cities because it's quite hardy and does very well in urban conditions, he said. However, it produces a large amount of allergenic pollen. And while we shouldn't cut down plane trees because they provide cooling, they keep with stormwater infiltration, Dr. Katz said. In the future, we should plant trees that produce less pollen and are less affected by light, like sugar maples and magnolias. Ragweed, a plant that triggers allergies in up to 20% of Americans, is also highly sensitive to light. So is its natural enemy, the earthworm. Experiments have shown that earthworms, which eat ragweed seeds, stay hidden in the soil under typical streetlight conditions. At the same time, ragweed may grow twice as high under bright skies as it does under dark ones. In addition, some research has found that our bodies are more prone to allergies, and not only pollen allergies, if the night skies are bright. That may be because artificial light can trigger inflammation and disrupt the circadian clock, upon which allergic reactions run. A recent meta-analysis found that living in light-polluted areas is associated with a 62% higher risk of asthma and an 89% higher risk of allergic rhinitis, irrespective of air pollution. If you mess up the clock, then some of these pathways will be out of kilter, said Hannah Durrington, a professor of respiratory and circadian medicine at the University of Manchester and an author on the study on circadian rhythms. The good news is it's not an impossible problem to address. Cities can make better decisions about planting trees, as Dr. Ziska noted. They can also adjust the brightness of streetlights and billboards. And Dr. Katz suggested that data on how lights change the allergy season could be used to improve pollen forecasts so that people can reduce their exposures and take their allergy medications at appropriate times. That way, moving to somewhere dark won't be the only option to breathe easier. Tradwife influencer opens store in small town. Tourists abound. Tourists are flocking to Midway, Utah, the Ballerina Farm Store from the influencer whose brand revolves around motherhood and farm life is a reason. By Vivian Yee. You might recognize Midway, Utah as the storybook backdrop to Hallmark Christmas movies like Christmas on Duty. If you're from Utah, you might recognize it as the village that looks transplanted from the Swiss Alps, complete with a Glockenspiel clock warbling hourly from the town hall. But if you're a woman with any degree of susceptibility to gingham aprons, hand-hewn sourdough knives, milk cradling a thick layer of cream, enamel candlestick holders, or highly realistic, highly cute, asparagus-shaped candles to go in the candlestick holders, you might know Midway for another reason. You might know it as the home, however reluctant, of the Ballerina Farm Store. Ballerina Farm, which supplies the store, is a working farm about a half an hour's drive away from Midway through the snow-frosted mountains and cow pastures of rural northern Utah. But it's also a woman, the incarnate imagination of 35-year-old Hannah Nilliman, a Juilliard-trained ballerina who gave up dancing to become a farmer and mother of nine. Ballerina Farm is the brand she built atop warmly lit videos of herself pulling off wholesome culinary feats, like feta from milk she milked herself, often in a prairie dress, usually with several blonde children underfoot, always near her vintage-looking cast-iron Aga stove. And fairly or not, Ballerina Farm has become a byword for a certain kind of influencer at the center of an impassioned debate over what a woman should be. She has 23 million followers across TikTok, Instagram, and YouTube, and many of them seem to roundly dislike her or what they think she stands for. Settled by Swiss converts to Mormonism in the 1800s, Midway doesn't do well with change. When Main Street's first and only stoplight appeared some years ago, it was like the world was coming to an end, said Jennifer Magnum Whaley, 56, an interior designer who also owns Midway's year-round Christmas store. When she heard the Ballerina Farm Store was coming to town, Miss Magnum Whaley checked out the company's farm stand. There were teens in line like it was Disney World, she said. I was like, what is this? For some in Midway, Ballerina Farm Store's opening last July has been nothing short of another traffic-related apocalypse. Droves of young women in long dresses and cowboy boots began lining up for soft serve, made with Ballerina Farm's signature vanilla-flavored protein powder and strawberry whey lemonade, treats many immortalized on TikTok or Instagram before eating. Cars jammed the streets. Neighbors fortified the block against interlopers with traffic cones and signs warning resident parking only. As the national birth rate declines, Trump administration officials and their allies have attacked feminist gains and urged women to embrace family over career. To liberal feminists concerned that tradwife influencers exalt so-called traditional gender roles, Ballerina Farm is to such regressive family values that Midway is to Christmas, an embodiment so picture-perfect Hallmark itself couldn't do better. Yet around Midway, a trajectory that dumbfounds some faraway viewers, she danced at Juilliard, and now she's milking a sheep, sticks out much less. Many families, like the Nilemans, belong to the Church of Jesus Christ of Latter-day Saints. Plenty have a farming connection. Mercedes Sprinter vans loom from some driveways. They can seat families of up to 15. Growing up here, it's like you're supposed to want to be a mom. You're supposed to want to be a wife, said Ella Eggerts, a Utah Valley University freshman from Midway, who without husband or baby feels like a spinster at 19. But Utah and its expectations aren't forever. We'll get out someday, she said, laughing. I want a career. Neither is it unusual in Utah to parlay one's family and domestic skills into an influencing career, and then a brick-and-mortar store. Midway is also home to the Dainty Pear, a country chic emporium stocked with French soaps, gourmet-tinned fish, and Bibles, owned by the local influencer Sarah Clark. The Food Nanny by Lizzie Heaps, another Utah food influencer, is also opening a Midway location. For sure, the per capita tradwife numbers have gone up, said Lindsay Levitt, 45, a co-owner of Folklore, a progressive bookstore in Midway. But for all the traffic, which Miss Neeleman denied was caused by Ballerina Farm, Miss Levitt said the store has helped draw tourists and day trippers. They've made me a crapload of money, and I'm very grateful for that, she said. Among the many criticisms of Miss Neeleman is that she sells young women on a vision of stay-at-home motherhood that only a thin, white, beautiful woman could glamorize and only a woman of means could attain. Her husband's father founded JetBlue, as her detractors are quick to point out. In an interview, Miss Neeleman said she and her husband, Daniel Neeleman, had received no financial help from family, saying they had worked hard through extremely difficult years to build their farm. Yet if her content is meant as pronatalist propaganda, which she denies, most of the women interviewed around the store were no converts. They said they had no illusions about the work and extra help nine children probably require behind the scenes. The movie magic enhancing her videos or the fact that despite appearances, she had a paying job. Some fans weren't sure if they wanted children. Those who did say they wouldn't raise them full-time, wanting at least a part-time job. And while a few of those with children said she made them feel inadequate by comparison, most said they admired her for being not only a mother, but also a businesswoman, one who used content creation to stay home while working. I think it's great, said Lori Rutland, 57, the owner of the local Rocky Mountain Chocolate Factory. It's the American dream, and she doesn't even have to leave her house. But, she added, it's not attainable for the average person. Abby Wood, 29, a barista at a nearby restaurant who left the Mormon church as a teenager, said she understands the liberal critique, fueled by a 2024 Times of London profile that depicted Mrs. Neeleman as submitting to her husband's every wish, that Mrs. Neeleman is entrapped, and it's like indentured servitude, Miss Wood said. Miss Wood was personally very committed to working until retirement. Still, something about Ballerina Farm spoke to her, and not only the good prices on the grass-fed ground beef she buys there. I live my whole life on a time clock, she said. No homemaking has become a very big fantasy or a dream for me. She added, it does seem like a luxury too, almost kind of fanciful in this economy in 2026. Her ambivalence was mirrored in a King's College London survey last year of young British women, a rare academic examination of tradwife popularity. It found that young women watched such content not because they embraced traditional gender roles, but because it offered an escape from the impossible seeming grind of juggling work and family. Bridget Sorto Ayala, 23, who was visiting the store from Las Vegas, does not want children. But she said the pressures of a full-time career, especially with a family, hardly seemed better than stay-at-home motherhood. Maybe neither side has a good answer because there isn't one, she said. Miss Neeleman said she found a good answer in her husband and in farming. Ballerina Farm combined her husband's passion for agriculture with hers for healthy food and raw milk, she said, and allowed them to spend their time together as a family instead of having separate careers. We're equally yoked in parenthood and business, she said. Miss Neeleman said she thought women would pursue whatever path God set for them, work, motherhood, or both. She herself identifies first and foremost as a wife and mother, she said. One who has written, I want to put food on the table that makes my children happy and keeps my husband giving me the wink. But she said she and her husband were both going a million miles an hour, realizing their business ambitions. It's an exciting time for women, she said. If you want to do multiple things, I think there is opportunity for that now. The first time really ever, which is amazing. It's certainly an exciting time to be a woman in the business of analog bucolic nostalgia. Post-pandemic, pre-Maha America was rapidly smitten with Miss Neeleman's life off-the-land lifestyle, seemingly unadulterated by ultra-processed snacks, a microwave, or even a Whole Foods. Yesterday, I was like, oh my gosh, I don't want kids, said Natalie Sandoval, 25, a nurse from San Francisco who was visiting the store because of her interest in natural, healthy eating. And then today I'm like, oh, this would be such a nice place to have a family. Like, I want to have a little goat or something, move to the middle of nowhere. If Los Angeles was Erewhon, the health food store famous for its $20 smoothies featuring colostrum, lucuma, and tocos, and other meticulously curated foods that are organic, biodynamic, or merely hard to pronounce, Utah has Ballerina Farm. The Ballerina Farm aesthetic, all polish, just so sweetness, like an American Girl doll playset for grown-ups, might be different, but they share the same zeitgeisty fixation. Purify your food, purify your life. In early May, the store was offering a special, the Pirouette, a functional twirl of cherries, ginger, beets, strawberries, dates, and whole milk from Ballerina Farm cows, layered with vanilla bean farmer protein yogurt and marbled with a shot of extra virgin olive oil, $11. Tubs of beef tallow sat near homemade ketchup, a $150 wooden egg tray, and 2020's gourmet grocery staples like chili crisp and harissa. Kelsey Palmer, 29, who is visiting with two of her sisters, homeschools her four children, makes herbal tinctures, cooks from scratch, and dreams of off-the-grid homesteading. The sisters who grew up in Arizona said they loved that Miss Neeleman had forsaken big city life for farming. In an individualistic culture that they felt discouraged having children, they said it was inspiring to watch Miss Neeleman raise hers. I think that trad life should be glorified more, Miss

is where the harm is done. It's a vision of individual empowerment that some of Ms. Neeleman's critics say does nothing to change the odds stacked against American women, including a lack of paid leave policies and affordable child care. When asked, Ms. Neeleman declined to discuss how much household help she has. A public relations representative intervened to say that Ms. Neeleman, whose posts regularly feature her children, wanted to keep details of her children's lives private. The airbrushing of everyday challenges was what made Gabby Doe, 25, a teacher in nearby Park City, reluctant to shop at Ballerina Farm. It's all publicity and branding and sets an unrealistic expectation of what farm life is, said Miss Doe, who has experienced the unpicturesque dirt of her sister's organic farm firsthand. It really gets me. Yet there she was with a friend, browsing the store's farm-grown vegetables. I'm guilty of it too, she said, laughing. The food, after all, was local, it was fresh, and it was good. Seattle's incredibly loud street preachers eagerly await the World Cup. Long the bane of Mariners and Seahawks fans, evangelical ministers with large speakers are preparing for the incredible opportunity of screaming the word of God at 750,000 soccer fans. By Anna Griffin. World Cup fans who crowd into Seattle from around the world this month will find new self-cleaning public toilets and a floating watch party on Elliott Bay, and men in black telling them at ear-splitting volume that they're going to hell if they don't repent. Evangelical Christian street preachers have become a fixture at Seattle's biggest public events, drawing angry complaints from sports teams, arts organizations, and neighborhood leaders who say the ministry's powerful portable speakers can overwhelm concerts, festivals, and ball games. Efforts to curb them have been no match for the preacher's savvy approach to avoiding legal trouble, coupled with Seattle's commitment to free speech. Now the ministers are preparing for the prospect of 750,000 soccer fans descending on the city, many of them to cheer on Iran, Egypt, Qatar, and Bosnia and Herzegovina, all Muslim-majority countries with games scheduled in the city. It's an incredible opportunity, said Justin Simmons, a preacher with Gospel Invasion Ministries, whose volunteers sermonize outside sporting events on college campuses and at major cultural gatherings through speakers tucked into shoulder bags. God puts us where we're supposed to be. God's plans aside, Seattle's communal headache is about to go global. We're about to welcome the world, and this is what they'll see, demanded Rob Saka, the Seattle City Council member who represents the Stadium District. Christian Halliburton, a lawyer for the Seattle Mariners, said team staff had measured the preacher's volume on the sidewalks outside T-Mobile Park at more than 110 decibels, equivalent to a chainsaw 3 feet away. That's no joke. The Centers for Disease Control and Prevention and the National Institute for Occupational Safety and Health have found that prolonged exposure to noise above about 85 decibels can cause permanent hearing damage. At 100 decibels, potentially damaging exposure can occur in as little as 15 minutes. And if you're waiting to get into one of our public stadiums, you have to be in line for a while, Mr. Halliburton said. You're trapped. Joshua Curtis, executive director of the public agency that owns T-Mobile Park and leases it to the Mariners, has an office by the home plate entrance. During afternoon home games, he works remotely. If I'm sitting behind a double-paned window and having an issue, imagine somebody standing in line a couple of feet from one of those speakers, he said. Another preacher, Ron Cardial, calls it a no-escape mentality to hearing the word of God. All in one of the least religious regions in the country. Though he receives some fist bumps and thank yous, many others wince or clutch their ears. Mr. Cardial is unapologetic because they have never heard this message, he said. Mr. Cardial and his colleagues, all men, gather before events to plan which routes each will take. Because they're always on the move, Seattle police and team security are stymied. A city noise ordinance limits environmental sound levels, but it was largely designed for fixed sources of noise, not people carrying amplifiers through a crowd.
The preachers are well aware of the restrictions and when we can and can't step in, said Sergeant Patrick

0: Shod of the Seattle Police. Last year, as the Mariners slugged toward the American League Championship Series and the Seahawks mounted a Super Bowl run, momentum in Seattle's city government built for a fix, Mr. Halliburton said. Then last fall, voters placed their business-friendly mayor, Bruce Harrell, who received $150,000 in campaign help from the Mariners' owners, and their tough-on-crime city attorney with more progressive challengers. The effort seemed to have gone back to square one. Mr. Sokka and several colleagues directed the incoming mayor in mid-November to conduct a review of noise enforcement, citing disruptive noise on sidewalks and rights-of-way in the stadium district. But nothing has changed in time for the World Cup and the six games planned for Seattle Stadium, starting with Belgium versus Egypt on June 15th, and then the United States versus Australia on June 19th. Safety and visitor comfort around the stadium district have been a hot topic. Mayor Katie Wilson initially declined to turn on new city security cameras in the area over privacy and civil rights concerns, though she reversed that decision on Friday, citing law enforcement briefings that suggested we should be operating at a heightened risk level. And some in the international soccer world have questioned Seattle's decision to designate the June 26th game, which by the luck of the tournament draw will feature Egypt and Iran as the city's pride match. Seattle also struggled to police speech-related disturbances. 2 years ago, city leaders agreed to pay damages and attorney's fees to a street preacher named Matthew Meineke, who was arrested twice in 2022 after police ordered him to move from an abortion rights rally in a pride event. That case differed in some important ways. Mr. Meineke was not accused of violating noise limits or using amplified sound. Instead, police arrested him after determining that the crowd's reaction to his preaching posed a public safety risk. The U.S. Court of Appeals for the Ninth Circuit later ruled that was an unconstitutional infringement on religious and political expression. This concludes the reading of the New York Times for today. Your reader for today has been Dawn Flickinger. Thank you for listening.
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2: February is Low Vision Awareness Month, and it's also Black History Month. As the state's first black blind person to pass the bar, Norman Richard Robinson represents both. At the age of 19, Robinson lost his vision due to an injury, and this dashed all his hopes of being a professional baseball player. While taking classes at the Illinois School for the Blind in Jacksonville, Robinson discovered his talents for memorization and also debating, which are great qualities to be a successful lawyer. Every day for over 4 years at John Marshall Law School, Robinson relied on sighted volunteers for 6 hours a day to read his law books to him. He utilized volunteers from Blind Services, Inc., known today as Blind Service Chicago. Beyond one faded article in 1952 in the Chicago Daily News, most of Norman Robinson's life is lost to history. We was happy to rediscover this little bit to share with you. Happy Black History Month.
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9: Tick season is back, and it's worse than usual. Many people worry about Lyme, but ticks transmit many diseases. This is the People's Pharmacy with Terry and Joe Graydon.
10: In addition to Rocky Mountain spotted fever, there's anaplasmosis, babesiosis, and ehrlichiosis. One you may not know about is bartonellosis. This germ causes cat scratch fever, but chronic infection can cause a range of other problems.
9: We're speaking with one of the country's leading experts on Bartonella. He'll tell us why preventing flea and tick bites is so important.
10: How can you protect yourself from tick-borne danger?
9: Coming up on the People's Pharmacy, Beyond Lyme Disease, stealth infections from flea and tick bites.
10: In the People's Pharmacy Health Headlines, the Food and Drug Administration is reviewing a pancreatic cancer drug for approval. Pancreatic cancer is one of the most deadly malignancies, accounting for more than 50,000 deaths a year. Only about 13% of people with this condition survive 5 years after diagnosis. The new pill, developed by Revolution Health, is called Diraxuron-Resib. Patients have been pleading for early access because they feel they can't afford to wait for final approval. The average survival is just a bit over 6 months, but people on Diraxuron-Resib have survived an average of 13 months. Now, the FDA has authorized early access for people with metastatic pancreatic cancer that's already been treated. Former Nebraska Senator Ben Sasse told a 60 Minutes interviewer that the drug has helped him live with less pain, and he's hoping to live longer than originally projected when he was diagnosed in December. His testimony has boosted strong interest in the medication. Revolution Health has said it will provide Diraxuron-Resib to eligible patients at no cost.
9: Most people think of dementia as a disease of old age. A new study from Finland suggests that severe infections earlier in life may play an important role in the development of cognitive decline. The investigators analyzed data from a nationwide registry. There were over 62,000 older individuals diagnosed with dementia. They were matched with over 300,000 dementia-free control subjects. The researchers discovered that urinary tract infections that were treated in the hospital were associated with dementia. So were other bacterial infections, including bacterial pneumonia, gastrointestinal conditions, and dental decay. The researchers point out that this was an observational study and cannot establish cause and effect relationships. Nevertheless, the authors conclude, quote, "These results support the role of severe infections as independent risk factors for dementia."
10: Alcohol use disorder is a common problem that's difficult to treat. Previous studies of the weight loss drug semaglutide hinted that people using either Ozempic or Wegovy had less troublesome alcohol cravings. Now, a Danish study confirms that this drug may help reduce problem drinking. The researchers enrolled 108 volunteers with obesity who also wanted to be treated for their out-of-control alcohol use. Everyone in the study was treated with cognitive behavioral therapy. Half the participants also got semaglutide every week, while the other half got a placebo shot. The trial lasted half a year. During that time, those in the semaglutide group reduced their heavy drinking days by more than 40%. That was a greater reduction than those on placebo. The scientists estimate the number needed to treat for semaglutide to cut alcohol consumption is 4.3. That's much better than the NNT for established treatments, which come in at 7 or higher.
9: Weight loss drugs like Wegovy and Zepbound appear to have an unwelcome side effect. Many people losing weight on these medications report hair loss. A new study in the journal Science Progress confirmed that hair loss is more common among people using GLP agonists. Higher doses, which are also more effective for weight loss, seem to be more likely to produce this adverse reaction. Sudden weight loss has long been associated with hair thinning, so this effect is not entirely unexpected.
10: People are showing up in emergency rooms this year with fevers, aches, and fatigue. The numbers are the highest reported since 2017 for tick-borne infections, although many ER patients don't realize at first that is the problem. The only part of the country not experiencing an unusual spike in tick-related emergency visits is the area of Texas, Oklahoma, Louisiana, Arkansas, and New Mexico. It seems that an early spring in the rest of the country has led to more tick encounters. In addition, some species of tick are spreading into new territories. The Lone Star tick, responsible for alpha-gal allergy to red meat, has been spreading from its native south northwards. And that's the health news from the People's Pharmacy this week. Welcome to the People's Pharmacy. I'm Terry Graydon.
9: And I'm Joe Graydon. It's tick season, and biting flies and fleas, they're all out for blood at this time of year. The CDC has reported that emergency room visits for tick bites are way up this spring. They've been especially bad in the Northeast, Upper Midwest, and Southeast.
10: Ticks and other arthropods can carry some very scary pathogens. We'll be describing some of them shortly. You have undoubtedly heard of Lyme disease, which is transmitted by the black-legged tick, also called a deer tick. Rocky Mountain spotted fever is transmitted by dog ticks. But pretty much all ticks can carry something nasty, whether it's a virus, a bacterium, or a protozoan. Today we're going to learn about some of these diseases, including something called Bartonellosis.
9: To learn more about all these worrisome infections, we're talking with Dr. Ed Breitswert. He is a professor of medicine and infectious diseases at North Carolina State University College of Veterinary Medicine. He's also an adjunct professor of medicine at Duke University Medical Center. He directs the Intracellular Pathogens Research Laboratory in the Institute for Comparative Medicine at North Carolina State University.
10: Welcome to the People's Pharmacy, Dr. Ed Breitswert.
9: Dr. Breitswert, you are unquestionably the world's leading expert on Bartonella, but a lot of people have no idea what that is or why they should care. How would someone catch it? What are the consequences? And why don't you tell us first how you got interested in this very challenging condition? Please, give us a little history.
11: Joe, having grown up on a small farm in Maryland, I cringe when someone says I'm a world authority on anything. But somewhat by default, our research group has become among the world leading research groups trying to understand a genus of bacteria. And literally, we've been at it for 30 years. So my background is I'm a veterinary internist. Once I finished my internal medicine residency at the University of Missouri, I had graduated as a veterinarian from the University of Georgia, then went to Missouri, then was on the faculty at LSU for 6 years, and then was lucky enough to be offered a position at North Carolina State University. And, you know, I say lucky enough in as much as if you can't be successful in research in the Research Triangle Park in North Carolina, you probably cannot be successful. So, you know, for me being able to come here, bring my family here, and participate in what was going on, not only at the veterinary college, not only at the university, but the One Health efforts that were occurring within
9: This area. Let's pause right there.
10: Well, we really would just like to interrupt your story a little bit for you to explain One Health, because a few of our listeners know what that means, but a lot of them don't.
11: So the One Health concept has been around for a very long time. Essentially, it's an emphasis on human medicine, animal medicine, and the environment. And I think veterinarians embrace One Health very much because if you have a large cattle farm and you happen to have a weed growing in the environment that you didn't have before and that weed ends up being toxic, then you can lose your cattle, lose your livelihood, and interrupt the food chain that ultimately is us as human beings that would like to have a nice steak. And that's just one example, but many of us who grew up in a small farm in an agricultural environment are concerned about the pressure that one species is putting on this planet. And we think looking at problems from a One Health perspective might help us all better take care of the planet. That's the gift that we have.
9: And in essence, it's the idea that humans and animals share so many of the same conditions. We have the same kinds of organ systems. And what we learn in the veterinary world could very well apply to the human medical world as well.
11: Absolutely. And you know, I think the genus Bartonella is a very good example of that, in as much as the diseases that were described very early on with Bartonella and cat scratch disease, we have subsequently diagnosed in dogs, and dogs, diseases we've described in dogs are now being described in humans. So it literally goes both ways. I think the dog is probably the best naturally occurring animal model for human Bartonellosis.
9: We're getting a little ahead of ourselves.
11: Yeah, sorry.
9: Because we interrupted you about One Health.
11: One Health.
9: We apologize.
10: We've gotten you as far as Raleigh and North Carolina State University and the Research Triangle Park. So now, please pick up and tell us what happened next.
11: So when I joined the faculty, you know, I'm really a pretty old veterinarian at this point in time. And being an older veterinarian, you had to start out teaching whatever was needed in the curriculum. So I literally taught nephrology, cardiology, neurology. And when I came to North Carolina State University, I looked back at what I had published, and it was mostly infectious disease. And when I came to North Carolina, veterinarians would say, "We see dogs with Rocky Mountain spotted fever all the time." And I would say, "Well, how do you know?" Well, it has a fever and it had a tick, and could be Rocky Mountain spotted fever, but ticks transmit a lot of other organisms that can cause illness in a dog or a fever. So fortunately, in collaboration with Dr. David Walker, who was a pathologist at UNC at the time, we were able to establish a biosafety level 3 laboratory at NC State, which is required to work with the organism that causes Rocky Mountain spotted fever.
10: What organism is that?
11: The organism's Rickettsia rickettsii. And so our initial research was to develop diagnostic tests that could be used by veterinarians to confirm that diagnosis as quickly as possible.
9: And you know, I think, you know, growing up in Pennsylvania, we were concerned about tick bites, as I'm sure you were in Maryland. And the only disease that we worried about or that we ever heard about was Rocky Mountain spotted fever, that it could be lethal. It was treatable with the appropriate antibiotic, but had to be diagnosed. So there was a lot of interest and noise around tick bites and Rocky Mountain spotted fever. And that's all we cared about. Well, things have changed.
11: Things have definitely changed. And as you indicated, Rickettsia rickettsii, the organism that causes Rocky Mountain spotted fever, is the most lethal and pathogenic tick-transmitted disease in the world. So we have a good reason to be concerned about it. The good news is that it's very responsive to doxycycline, more so than some of the other organisms that ticks transmit. So that's the good news. The bad news is there's a lot of things that cause fever in a dog or a human, and if you're not put on doxycycline or one of the few other antibiotics that will actually kill this organism, your disease can progress and you can die. And there's a interesting story about me and Rocky Mountain spotted fever, having been a researcher, having worked on this and developed diagnostic tests, is I live on a farm south of Raleigh, and I was actually dealing with an invasive weed in my coastal Bermuda field, my hay field. And a couple of days after I was out there, I end up with a tick in my armpit. And it certainly reflects the fact that I'm not very perceptive, because it had been there for a few days, I assume. And I did what I actually tell people to do. If you get a tick and it's attached and it's started to engorge, put the tick in a plastic bag, put a date on it, and put it in the refrigerator. Because if you, and again, it's probably more likely your veterinarian can tell you what that tick's transmitting than your physician can, but if you know which type of tick you have, we know which organisms those ticks transmit. So I did what I usually tell people to do, is save the tick. And about a week later, after I had traveled internationally, I came back and I thought, I picked up something on a plane. By the next day, I thought, I don't know what I picked up, but I don't get sick very often, fortunately, and I was super sick. By that next day, I was so sick that I had them take a blood sample from me at the veterinary college and took it to my research lab. And I said to my research scientist who's worked with me for 23 years now, Ricardo, I think this is likely Ehrlichia chaffeensis transmitted by the tick. I was too stupid to think about the fact that I had a tick 7 or 8 days ago. And I thought, you know, I'd picked up a virus on a plane. And about 4 hours later, so Ricardo extracted my blood, did PCR tests for Ehrlichia, which is what I told him I thought I had. So when he called me, and I'll never forget it, he said, Ed, I got good news and bad news. What's the good news? You don't have Ehrlichia. What's the bad news? You've got Rocky Mountain spotted fever.
10: Ooh.
11: So, yeah. So the reason that was good news is that that was the first example of that tick, Amblyomma americanum, which is the most common tick in North Carolina and the southeastern United States, infecting someone with rickettsia. And subsequently, Michael Levin at CDC went on to prove in an animal model that Amblyomma americanum, this tick, transmits rickettsia and can make you tick.
10: This is the Lone Star tick. That's what we call it when we're not talking science.
12: Now we have
11: this is the Lone Star tick.
12: We just have a few seconds before the break. May I assume that you got doxycycline and got better?
11: Yes. I actually called a good friend, Chris Woods, who's an ID physician at Duke, and said, Chris, I have confirmed Rocky Mountain spotted fever by finding DNA of the organism. I can doxycycline and start it, and if I'm not better by tomorrow, I'll be over to see you. And I was better by the next day.
10: You're listening to Dr. Ed Breitschwert, a veterinarian who has expertise in chronic infections spread by arthropod bites. He's a professor of medicine and infectious diseases at North Carolina State University College of Veterinary Medicine.
12: After the break, we'll find out more about Bartonella. Dogs and cats can get it. What happens when humans become infected?
10: Ticks can transmit many different kinds of pathogens, including viruses, bacteria, and protozoa.
12: Treating Bartonella is a challenge. What can we do to prevent infection?
10: Protecting our pets from fleas and ticks can help keep us from being exposed. 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
12: Today, we're learning why flea bites are scary. Perhaps you've always thought of them as annoying, even itchy, but you might not have appreciated how dangerous they could actually be. They are an important vector for Bartonella, bacteria that can cause cat scratch fever in its acute form.
10: If a Bartonella infection becomes chronic, though, it can look entirely different. What are the principal symptoms? Is there hope for recovery if it's properly diagnosed and treated?
12: Our guest is Dr. Ed Breitswert, a professor of medicine and infectious diseases at North Carolina State University College of Veterinary Medicine. He's also an adjunct professor of medicine at Duke University Medical Center. He directs the Intracellular Pathogens Research Laboratory in the Institute for Comparative Medicine at North Carolina State University.
10: Dr. Breitswert, we have just been talking about the fact that you came to North Carolina State University and studied, among other things, Bartonella, and you have devoted a lot of your research effort to studying this organism. You have mentioned that dogs can get Bartonellosis just the same as cats. Would you tell us a bit more, please, about this pathogen and what it does to humans as well?
11: So I was, as a rickettsiologist, attending the American Society of Rickettsiology meeting. And this is where, you know, I think the public needs to understand that these scientific meetings are very important, and the exchange of information that occurs can change the direction of a person's research. So this meeting happened to be in Hamilton, Montana, in Rocky Mountain Laboratories, very famous for Rocky Mountain spotted fever. But the talk that was most interesting to me was by Russ Rignery from the Centers for Disease Control, who said, "We found the organism that causes cat scratch disease." Cat scratch disease had been described almost 100 years earlier, but over that period, a lot of different organisms, viruses, rickettsias, other things were thought to be the cause. And so it's always a little skeptical when someone says, okay, we finally found the real cause of a disease, but Russ was right. And since I'm a veterinarian, and since they knew a lot about the disease in humans, and we knew nothing about Bartonella in cats, that's where we started with the first PhD student in my lab started studying Bartonellosis or Bartonella infections in cats.
12: So let me just interrupt. I think people may have heard of the song,
11: yep.
12: Cat Scratch Fever. And this was a condition, as you say, it's been around for 100 years, so people have known about this condition. But a lot of our listeners may not be familiar with what happens when somebody catches, quote-unquote, cat scratch fever. What are the symptoms? And then take us on that journey that you have been on for decades now to really understand Bartonellosis better than almost anybody else on the planet.
11: So cat scratch fever is what we would refer to as an acute infection, meaning recent transmission, scratch from a cat, developing a enlarged lymph node somewhere in your body, and usually it's distal to where the cat has scratched you. So if I get scratched on my right hand, it's usually the lymph node under my arm that's going to become enlarged, and then I develop a fever. So it's a classical presentation of an acute infection. What became obvious in our research was that, unlike what the medical literature says, some people that get cat scratch disease, it is not self-limiting. And then what also became important, and it was already in the human literature, but we've got a much better perspective on it now than we did 30 years ago, is that there are atypical presentations of cat scratch disease where you can have liver disease, neurologic symptoms like seizures, and other neurologic symptoms. But our research really, we started looking at veterinarians, particularly those with chronic illness, and we developed novel techniques to detect the organisms more sensitively from the blood, and then we combined those techniques with evolving molecular techniques that would allow us to put a DNA fingerprint on the presence of the bacteria in a patient. And that's very important because you can equate it to a crime scene, essentially, that if someone goes to a crime scene and they can find different things, a gun, blood, that type thing, it's doesn't say who was at the scene. But if they can actually find blood from the person or a fingerprint on the gun and extract DNA, then they've got the criminal. And that has been our goal.
9: So let's just fast forward, because I think a lot of people, as I said, thought of tick-borne diseases like Rocky Mountain spotted fever as the main event. And then along came Lyme disease. And now, thanks in part to your work, we also have Bartonella being transmitted by ticks, and about a dozen other or more other conditions. And I think it's kind of fascinating that ticks can transmit not just bacterial infections, not just viral infections, but you're also looking at protozoan infections. So give us a little sense of ticks and Bartonella, why the medical profession hasn't quite caught up to the idea that this is a real problem and what they can do about it, because diagnosing and treating it is a big challenge.
11: So I'm going to answer your question, Joe, by saying fleas are probably the most important vector for transmission of Bartonella to humans in the entire world.
9: Whoa, that's new stuff for us.
10: So fleas, but nowadays a lot of people treat their animals so they don't get fleas.
11: Yes and no. Certainly when I was a veterinary student at the University of Georgia, an animal coming in with fleas was typical. The products that we had early on, which are called acaricides to kill fleas, were so toxic that, you could kill the animal as well as the flea sometimes.
10: Yeah, you didn't do that very much.
11: And so I think one thing the public should understand is we do have the safest, most effective products ever, Terry, to control ticks and fleas.
10: Well,
11: and
10: I know for sure that we give our dog, along with her heartworm medicine every month, she also gets medicine, which she loves because they've managed to formulate it so it tastes like a treat. She gets a medicine to discourage fleas and ticks.
11: Absolutely. And there's a tremendous amount of research behind those medications, including the amount of time from the time you give the pill until it will actually kill a flea or kill a tick, and then what is the duration? Because as you well know, some of these products are good for a month. Some of these products are good for 8 months. Some products are topical. Some products are oral. The bottom line is a product called Frontline that was introduced in the early 1990s became the gold standard, the rate-limiting product for every company that had to come with a new product. It had to be better than Frontline. And Frontline, because of the ingredients in it, was extremely effective. But I think the most important thing is that it is absolutely critical to keep ticks and fleas off of pets so that ticks and fleas don't end up on people. And that's why we want products that actually have killing ability. We want them to be able to do that very early after an exposure occurs. The problem is the studies basically show that only 50% or 60% of people that actually purchase the products use them in the way that they're directed. And two, it's pretty hard to take a dog to a dog park in the southeastern United States without it having an exposure to fleas.
10: Mm-hmm.
11: So, you know, the most recent PhD student that finished in my lab, most of her focus was on fleas, cats, and reproductive abnormalities in animals, because we're concerned a little bit about reproductive abnormalities in humans. And we figured studying the disease in nature, as we alluded to earlier, would help us figure that out.
10: Now, the reproductive abnormalities, would that be as a consequence of the diseases that the fleas carry, or as a consequence of the flea treatment?
11: No, it would be a consequence of the fact that fleas are transmitting Bartonella to cats, mm-hmm. and fleas are likely transmitting Bartonella directly through bites to people, and cats can transmit Bartonella to people through bites or scratches. Mm-hmm. And, you know, once a flea takes a blood meal from an infected cat, that flea is infected and making more Bartonella in its intestinal tract within 24 hours. The lifespan of the flea, at least in laboratory studies, it continues to have viable Bartonella in its intestinal tract. And what we've also shown in a study by a current PhD student is Bartonella can be very viable in the environment. We knew that was true in flea feces out to about 11 to 12 days, but we've actually taken culture-grown Bartonella, and for various reasons, we've put it in blood and let it dry out. We've put it in urine. We've put it in milk. We've put it in saline, mimicking the ocean situation. And with the exception of urine, it can remain viable after you dry this out for 14 days and you put it back on an auger plate and grow the organism.
12: So we know that ticks carry Bartonella. We know that fleas can carry Bartonella.
13: Right.
11: Right.
12: You mentioned something about flying insects.
11: So one of the things that makes the genus Bartonella unique, Joe, is the fact that it's transmitted by more vectors than any other bacteria or vector-transmitted pathogen I'm aware of. And, you know, ant transmission has been implicated in Australia and the United States. Ants.
10: Okay.
11: We have reported spider bite transmission to a family in Kentucky that's published. We have reported rat mite. So these are mites, like, you know, dogs can have mites in their ears. This is a mite that's co-evolved with rats that infected a woman and her two papillons up in New York. The French have reported pigeon mite transmission of Bartonella quintana. We know that sandflies transmit Bartonella in South America. So if you go to the Peruvian Andes and you get to the area where you have the right sandfly and it bites you, and we know that the human body louse, historically, back in World War I, caused trench fever. It was one of the most important causes of trench fever.
10: Trench fever was caused by Bartonella.
11: Yes.
10: I didn't know that.
12: So Bartonella is out there. A lot of things transmit it. For most of our listeners, ticks would be the biggest vector.
11: And I've left ticks for last because it's confusing, it's controversial, and we generated data, as did other labs. So you can definitely find ticks, and you can PCR Bartonella DNA out of the tick. When we've taken those ticks into the laboratory and tried to document what's called vector competence, the ability of that tick to transmit to an animal, it's been very hard to prove that. So I guess we could say the jury is still out on how often a tick is actually transmitting. And I think part of the problem is we've studied the wrong ticks.
12: But what happens when someone gets Bartonellosis?
11: They develop an infection-associated chronic illness if they do not eliminate the organism immunologically after it's transmitted. So the vast majority of people would eliminate the organism. Those who do not eliminate the organism end up with cardiovascular problems, endocarditis, myocarditis, rheumatologic problems such as arthritis, And the major focus of our research in the last 6 years has been neurologic problems.
10: Dr. Breitschwer, you were just describing the potential chronic consequences of having a Bartonella infection that you don't clear. The Bartonella just keeps on keeping on doing whatever it is it does. And my understanding is Bartonella kind of hides inside the cells. Is that right?
11: Absolutely. One of all the tick-borne organisms, if we use them as an example, Bartonella infects more cell types than any of the others that I'm aware of. Most of these organisms have evolved to infect a single cell. Bartonella has evolved to infect multiple cell types within the body. The other thing that it took me a long time to figure out, Terry, as a vector-borne, tick-borne researcher, is if you're a vector-borne organism, you do not want to kill the host. You do not even want to make the host sick. You want to create a state of what's called premunition or infection immunity, which is kind of like thinking about a child on a teeter-totter or two children on a teeter-totter. As long as they're in balance, you know, things can go up and down, mm-hmm. but everybody's happy. One child steps off the teeter-totter and boom. And that's what we've seen with our early research with Bartonella. It's clearly understood that that occurs with Babesia, both in animals and humans. And with Bartonella, you can be a middle-aged, highly productive veterinarian working more hours in a week than you perhaps should be working, having several children that you're dealing with when you're not at work, and then have someone in the family die and your health goes down progressively after that. So what I believe is that, you know, that Bartonella infection could have been acquired 10 years, 20 years earlier. That state of infection immunity persisted for a long period of time because all that bacteria wants to do is stick around long enough until another tick, another flea, another vector comes along. Its goal is to protect its progeny, right? And then after that, the person usually ends up seeing many different specialists because the symptoms wax and wane and change over time.
10: You're listening to Dr. Ed Breitschwert, a veterinarian who has expertise in chronic infections spread by arthropod bites. He's a professor of medicine and infectious diseases at North Carolina State University College of Veterinary Medicine. He's also an adjunct professor of medicine at Duke University Medical Center. He co-directs the Vector-Borne Diseases Diagnostic Laboratory and the NCSU VM Biosafety Level 3 Laboratory.
12: After the break, we'll find out about the neurological symptoms associated with chronic bartonellosis.
10: How might a doctor figure out that they should suspect Bartonella?
12: You'll hear an amazing story about a teenager with a severe case of bartonellosis. What happened to him?
10: How often does this infection contribute to mental illness or memory problems?
12: What should we do about a suspected infection? Dr. Breitschwert will tell us about recommendations on what to do if you find a tick on you.
10: You're listening to The People's Pharmacy with Joe and Terry Graydon.
12: Welcome back to The People's Pharmacy. I'm Joe Graydon.
10: And I'm Terry Graydon. 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
12: Today, we're hearing about stealth infections that can be transmitted through flea and tick bites. Most people have heard of Lyme disease, transmitted through the bite of a black-legged tick. Not as many have heard of some of the other infections that ticks and fleas and biting flies can transmit.
10: In that regard, our focus has been on Bartonella. When it becomes a chronic infection, it can be challenging to diagnose. What sorts of symptoms could it cause? How would you overcome it once you knew that's the trouble? Are there steps you should be taking now to protect yourself?
12: We are talking with Dr. Ed Breitschwert, a professor of medicine and infectious diseases at North Carolina State University College of Veterinary Medicine. He's also an adjunct professor of medicine at Duke University Medical Center. He directs the Intracellular Pathogens Research Laboratory in the Institute for Comparative Medicine at North Carolina State University.
10: Now, you mentioned neurological symptoms. What sorts of problems are we talking about, and how would an internal medicine human doctor or a neurologist figure out that maybe they should be looking for Bartonella?
11: So, early on, we had veterinarians that had neurologic diseases or neurologic presentations.
10: Such as?
11: The most frequent would be memory loss, headaches, migraines, and sleep disturbances. So if you looked across, like we had 100 veterinarians and they all got infected with Bartonella, that would probably be 80% that would report those symptoms on our research questionnaire. But then if you look at the other 20%, they would have seizures. Mm. They would have autonomic dysfunction, which is all the things that we take for granted that our nervous system does. So
10: Without us even thinking about it.
11: Digestive problems, cardiac problems where the heart rate goes up, the heart rate goes down. You know, urinary problems with urine retention or urine leakage. All those things that we kind of take for granted. And then our research went from, gee, we're seeing these veterinarians with these problems, to finally having an investigator at UNC who was willing to work with us on a study just before the COVID epidemic on schizophrenia. And that study was interrupted due to COVID. Obviously, if you have schizophrenia, you're not going to go to a hospital and take a chance on becoming infected and dying. And so we literally sat on that data for a year because our testing was blinded. And then when we opened the study, statistically, if you had schizophrenia and you went to UNC compared to healthy control people, you had Bartonella DNA in your blood.
10: Hmm.
11: So that was study number one. Study number two after that, I had become very good friends with a psychiatrist up in New York. And one of his fellows had done a study looking at people with psychoses. And it was, so the problem with our schizophrenia study is we ended up with a small N. This study started out with 100 and some people and, again, was controlled. And what they had demonstrated and published already, which you all have clearly talked about in regard to inflammation and chronic illnesses and chronic infections, is the fact that these people with psychoses that they were seeing in their clinic had an increase in inflammatory markers. Something was stimulating inflammation. And the inflammatory markers, for those that it would mean something, were C-reactive protein and interleukin-6, IL-6. Mm-hmm. And so they still had samples from that study that they sent to us from Columbia. We did blinded testing, and once again, we could put a p-value on the fact that if you had psychoses and compared to controls, you had Bartonella DNA in your blood.
10: What is that p-value?
11: It is a value that statisticians and scientists have used for decades to say that a finding is not by chance, but a finding has statistical significance, usually with a p-value less than 0.05.
12: Dr. Breitschwert, the best way for people to really understand what can happen when someone is infected with, let's just say, Bartonella in a chronic situation, and then somehow is able to overcome it through medication, for example, is with a story. And I wonder if you know of any cases where someone
9: has had a real challenge because of this pathogen, and then were able to overcome?
11: So I think for everyone who's a clinician, whether it's in human medicine or veterinary medicine, you'll have a case that will change your life or change the direction of your research. And I can definitely say this young man in Ohio changed the direction of our research to focus primarily on Bartonella and neurologic disease. His situation was, he was 16 years old, and he had gone from being a gifted student, a star in the local theaters. His sport was fencing, which I know nothing about except for I watch it every once in a while. And, you know, very outgoing, very academically gifted, and to the point that when we were contacted by his father, I was contacted, he was suicidal, homicidal, had been hallucinating, and had been sick for over 2 years, had been hospitalized on numerous occasions when he was totally out of control. He had been institutionalized with an extensive medical workup, including MRIs, cerebrospinal fluid taps. He had been treated for with a variety of antipsychotic drugs, which really hadn't seemed to help very much. He was ultimately treated for autoimmune encephalitis. And then because he was visiting a new practitioner, a new physician, the nurse actually recognized that he had unusual skin lesions that had been associated with Bartonella. It was after that that we became involved. And what is rewarding is a team of physicians treated him extremely aggressive. The entire treatment approach is documented in his case report, which is in the Journal of Central Nervous System Disease, you know, a high-impact human peer-reviewed journal. And what's most rewarding to me is as we sequentially tested him, we could no longer find Bartonella. And I would get an email from his father saying, he's better, he's better. He's now got a job. He's now got a girlfriend. He's now performing academically where he was before he became ill. And oh, by the way, he was just accepted to The Ohio State University.
10: So there is hope.
11: There's definitely hope. And I think, again, the hope comes through research. It comes through better understanding of what these organisms are actually doing, and better diagnostics, better treatment, and better prevention. Yeah.
9: So what you have just said, Dr. Breitswert, is that this bacterial infection, Bartonella, may be contributing to mental illness, i.e. schizophrenia.
10: Psychosis.
9: It may also be contributing to memory problems. Now, there are a lot of people who are worried about their brain and how well it's functioning as they're getting older. They're thinking about dementia. They're thinking about mild cognitive impairment, or the worst, of course, they're thinking Alzheimer's disease. You're sort of implying that maybe some of these people have an infectious agent that has been lurking in their body, not for days or weeks or months, but for years or even decades, and that it might be the causative factor behind many chronic conditions that afflict humans, their heart, for example. So, I mean, this is radical. This is revolutionary. What do the infectious disease experts say?
11: I almost wanted to say not much.
10: that somehow doesn't surprise us.
11: I think it's very hard to establish causation with any chronic infection and chronic illness. And perhaps Helicobacter pylori, because it's a story that almost everyone knows, and the fact that we investigators, researchers in Australia looked at a bacteria that we, again, knew about for over 100 years, had been seen by pathologists in the stomachs of people and totally ignored because it wasn't causing anything.
10: And then it turns out it causes ulcers.
11: Absolutely. To the extent that, you know, if you have or suspect of having an ulcer, if you're not taking NSAIDs, then you have, I think, from the literature, about a 98% chance, excuse me, of having Helicobacter and being treated for it. And if you make the organism go away with the antibiotics, you make the disease go away, no ulcer. So there's literally thousands of papers that have been published to try to evaluate that and prove that. And even after, you know, Barry Marshall, they published their initial findings and subsequent findings, they were pretty much discounted for a long time until they got the Nobel Prize for their original discovery. So I think, you know, the Bartonella story is the good thing about Helicobacter is it can only live in one place.

0: So the bottom line seems to be that you have devoted decades of work to Bartonella, but you've also looked at Borrelia and Babesia and other tick-borne diseases. And, you know, here it is, summertime, people want to go out and enjoy the outdoors, but there are some very serious conditions out there lurking in ticks and flying insects and fleas, and people really need to start thinking seriously about protecting themselves, because the consequences of catching Bartonellosis could last,
1: or Lyme disease,
0: or Lyme can last a very long time and could be responsible for a whole bunch of very serious chronic conditions, including dementia. So let's jump to the chase. How do we protect ourselves? What should people be doing when they go out, like you have, on your farm, or just go hiking in the woods to prevent catching this in the first place? But if you suspect that maybe your forgetfulness or maybe that rheumatoid arthritis that just showed up in the last 6 months might be infectious, what do you do then? So protection, and then what to do?
2: Well, I think certainly using repellents like DEET and other newer repellents that have been introduced, and I think the judgment is still at a little bit as are they much better than DEET or equal to DEET. Using, as we've talked about, products on your pets so that your pets can't be bringing ticks or fleas into your household and then them infecting you. And then clearly doing tick checks after picking blackberries in North Carolina would be a very good idea if you stop alongside the road and decide, because ticks love that particular environment that's adjacent to the wood line.
1: And the tick check is super important and also free.
2: Absolutely.
0: So what if you are bitten by a tick or a flea or a flying insect at the beach and then you get sick? What should you do?
2: So that's a very tough question, because the diagnostics are still not good enough to confirm some of these infections, and that's obviously a whole complicated, different subject. But I think, one, and I've actually suggested this to my two sons, is create a medical diary. When you get to be 30 years old or so, and just, you know, every month or two, write a note in it. Feeling fine, doing great. Oh, starting to have a little ache in my right digits, you know. And if then you start seeing a progression or things changing, then hopefully you wrote in that diary that you had just taken a trip to the Galapagos or someplace and you were exposed to some vectors that you didn't think anything about. You know, we all get mosquito bites. We all get occasional spider bite, other things. And I think in most instances, we have nothing to worry about. But in some instances, that's not the case. And we're still trying to figure out how often and how important that is. But due to the fact that, you know, fleas are absolutely ubiquitous around the world, due to the fact that almost most of the major cities that we love to visit around the world, there are feral cats walking around that are covered in fleas, and everybody likes to pet them and get scratched. That's all it might take to acquire Bartonella when you're 25 years old in Rome.
1: Dr. Ed Bratchworth, thanks so much for talking with us on the People's Pharmacy today.
2: It has been an absolute pleasure, and I certainly appreciate what the two of you do to help us all better understand what's going on in the world.
1: You've been listening to Dr. Ed Bratchworth, a professor of medicine and infectious diseases at North Carolina State University College of Veterinary Medicine. He's also an adjunct professor of medicine at Duke University Medical Center. He directs the Intracellular Pathogens Research Laboratory in the Institute for Comparative Medicine at North Carolina State University. In addition, he directs the Vector-Borne Diseases Diagnostic Laboratory and the NCSU VM Biosafety Level 3.

0: Laboratory.
1: Lynn Siegel produced today's show. Al Wodarski engineered. Dave Graydon edits our interviews. 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
0: 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In this week's podcast, we talk about developing treatments for these challenging conditions. A major focus for Dr. Breitschwert is prevention. So he and his colleagues are working on a vaccine that could prevent Bartonellosis. We also discuss the possibility that Bartonella might contribute to arthritis. You can also find out about the complications of another vector-borne infection, babesiosis.
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0: 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Later in this half, we have an article by our guest reader, Jacob Arbuckle, on a security risk in some Lenovo laptops. We'll get started with a review on the new Acer Swift 3 laptop with a great screen, but it has some other little issues. Acer Swift 3 review. A big screen on a modest budget. By Matt Smith in PC World on March 23rd. 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Intel processor falls behind AMD alternatives. Disappointing battery life. Lots of bloatware. Our verdict? The Acer Swift 3 isn't perfect, but its affordable price and big screen will appeal to anyone who needs to multitask on a laptop. Price when reviewed, $999. Big laptops are back in style. Once all but abandoned, 16 and 17-inch laptops are once again widely available. Most models are expensive, however, and that's especially true of 16-inch machines. Enter the Acer Swift 3 SF316-51. This mainstream 16-inch laptop has plenty of display real estate and a slim profile, yet carries a mid-range manufactured suggested retail price of $999. Online retailers have sold it for as little as $849. 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But there's a catch. 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Acer Swift 3 SF316-51 specs and features. The Swift 3 SF316-51 packs a lot of value, especially when sold below its $999 MSRP. 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Networking, Wi-Fi 6, Bluetooth 5.0. Biometrics, fingerprint reader. Battery capacity, 55 watt-hour. Dimension, 0.63 by 9.3 by 14.5 inches. Weight, 3.86 pounds. Acer also has a variant with an Intel Core i5-11300H processor, 8 gigabytes of RAM, and a 512 gigabyte solid-state drive. But it's currently sold only through Acer's online store and Costco. The laptop I reviewed will score better in processor benchmarks, but aside from that and reduced RAM in the entry-level version, the two models are very similar. Design and build quality. The Acer Swift 3, like so many of Acer's laptops, has a generic look that seems ordered by the pound. However, this laptop's mid-range price point is obvious when compared to Acer's budget Aspire series. Upgrading to the Swift provides a more attractive metallic chassis with a luxurious gunmetal hue. My only aesthetic complaint concerns are the keycaps, which are darker and lack the sparkle of the surrounding material. This cheapens the look of the laptop. Keyboard backlighting is standard, but more functional than attractive, as significant light escapes around the edges of each key. Build quality is good. A bit of flex is obvious when handling the laptop roughly and moving the display, but it's minor and not distracting in day-to-day use. The Swift 3 feels tightly constructed and has a notable edge over Asus VivoBook line and lower-end Dell Inspiron laptops. The Swift 3 weighs in at only 3.86 pounds. That's lighter than most 15 and 16-inch laptops, including premium models like the MacBook Pro 16 and Dell XPS 15. It's just 0.63 inches thick, which is a tad thinner than LG's Gram 16. However, the Acer weighs about a pound more than the lightweight LG. Keyboard and trackpad. The Acer Swift 3 has a comfortable keyboard with good key travel and feel. The 16-inch display provides room for a spacious and conventional layout, and the chunky palm rest means users with large hands are less likely to find their palms dangling in the air. There's so much space, in fact, the Acer crams in a numpad. The numpad pushes the rest of the keyboard to the left, which can add mistakes when touch typing and feels uncomfortable when frequently using the touchpad. If you need the numpad, however, you'll appreciate its inclusion. Acer uses the large palm rest to provide a large touchpad with plenty of room for use of Windows' more elaborate multi-touch gestures. The touchpad surface does not feel luxurious, but much smoother than the surrounding material, which makes it easy to find while typing. Display audio. The 16-inch display might seem disappointing at first. It makes do with 1080p resolution and lacks the features you'll find in more expensive competitors. It's a simple edge-lit LCD with a 60 Hz refresh rate. Don't let that fool you. The display is great. It offers depth and rich, lifelike color. Loading the teaser trailer for the latest Star Wars show, Obi-Wan, gave the display a chance to show off. The relatively solid contrast ratio of 1440:1 provides dimension and detail in darker scenes, while the display's accurate color properly displays the dusty, choking beige of Tatooine's endless desert. Does it beat a MacBook Pro 16 or XPS 15 with OLED? Of course not. Still, the Swift 3 is impressive for its price. The Swift 3's maximum brightness is just 317 nits, which is not high enough for comfortable viewing outdoors. The matte coating minimizes glare, however, so room lighting won't easily drown out the display. The audio is provided by speakers positioned above the keyboard and on the laptop's front edge. They provide a full, rich sound with some hint of bass, but lack the clarity to make podcasts or dialogue-heavy shows pleasing. You'll want headphones or external speakers for serious listening. Webcam, microphone, biometrics. A basic 720p webcam hides in the Swift 3's slim upper display bezel and does nothing to fix the usual issues that haunt every entry-level laptop cameras. Video looks noisy in even moderate lighting. Microphone quality is fine. It had no problem picking up my voice from up to 6 feet away. Ambient noise is not well handled, however, so any background noise you can easily notice is likely to come through. A fingerprint reader is included and supports biometric login through Windows Hello. It's reliable in ideal conditions, but can be tripped up by a slightly off-angle position or a bit of grime. Connectivity. A USB port with Thunderbolt 4, DisplayPort alternate mode, and up to 65 watts of power delivery, enough to charge the laptop, can be found on the Swift 3's left flank. It's a nice perk for a laptop in this price range. You can use it to connect a display, charge the laptop, or quickly transfer data to solid-state external storage. USB-C is paired with two USB-A 3.2 Gen 1 ports, one on each side of the laptop, a full-size HDMI port, and a combo audio jack round out the wired connectivity. Yes, that means Ethernet is missing, though you can still use Ethernet through a USB-C hub. While it can charge over USB-C, Acer ships the Swift 3 with a small 65-watt power brick with a barrel plug. I would prefer a USB-C charger, but the one provided is small and light. Wi-Fi 6 and Bluetooth 5.0 are provided by an Intel AX201 wireless adapter, a common part found in many laptops. It provides excellent performance here, reaching speeds of over 600 megabits per second when in the same room as a Wi-Fi 6 router. Speeds are generally between 200 and 100 megabits per second in other rooms. Bluetooth connectivity was also reliable and maintained a connection to Bluetooth headphones up to 30 feet away. We have more to come on our Acer Swift 3 review, but it's time for a break. We'll be back and talk about performance in just a bit. 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We're back with our review of the Acer Swift 3. Now let's look at how well it does when you actually put it to work. Performance. Intel's Core i7-11370H powered the Acer Swift 3 I received for review, and it's a rather odd duck. 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It can use more power, however, as its specs list a configurable thermal design power between 28 and 35 watts. A Core i7-1165G7, by comparison, operates within 12 to 28 watts. 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The Intel processor is supported by 16 gigabytes of RAM and a 512-gigabyte solid-state drive. These specifications are not uncommon for this price, but good value. Most 16-inch laptops with similar hardware are several hundred dollars more expensive. Let's get into the benchmarks. The Swift 3 starts off with a decent PC Mark 10 score of 5,032, which is much better than the Acer Aspire 5's Intel Core i5-1135G7 processor. That's worth remembering, as the Core i5-1135G7 is found in many similarly priced laptops. Unsurprisingly, the AMD Ryzen 7 5700U is a more serious contender. It has twice the core count and is able to squeak out a notable victory over the Swift 3's i7-11370H. Intel is not far behind, but this is a win for AMD-powered laptops. The Cinebench results are similar to PC Mark 10. The i7-11370H in the Swift 3 performs better than the Core i5-1135G7 or i7-1185G7, but falls behind the AMD competition. This, once again, comes down to core counts. The 8-core AMD Ryzen 7 5700U is always going to beat the i7-11370H in a heavily multi-threaded CPU test. A 4K MKV encoding run of the short film Tears of Steel delivers no surprises. Handbrake shows the Core i7-11370H improving on its less power-hungry siblings. But AMD is, once again, far in the lead thanks to its higher core count. However, Intel has an ace up its sleeve: QuickSync Video. This massively improves encoding times in apps that support it. AMD's answer to Intel is its own video encoding engine, which also greatly improves performance. Still, Intel's QSV takes an easy win here. Swift 3 owners will definitely want to use QSV when video encoding performance is a priority. The Core i7-11370H packs a powerful version of Intel's Xe integrated graphics with 96 EUS and a clock speed of up to 1.35 GHz. It delivers great results, posting a 3D Mark score well above the Ryzen 7 5700U's integrated graphics, just behind the Lenovo Yoga 9i. This is about as quick as you can expect from a mid-range laptop without a discrete graphics chip, at least until AMD's Ryzen 6000 arrives, and it's adequate for many less demanding 3D games. Titles like Counter-Strike and League of Legends will feel smooth. More taxing games like Final Fantasy XIV or Lost Ark are playable but require some cutbacks in image quality settings to stay above 30 frames per second. Taken together, the benchmark results show a laptop that delivers modest but capable performance. The i7-11370H is notably quicker than the Core i5-1135G7 and i7-1165G7 that are common in mid-range competitors. Integrated graphics performance is also solid, offering usable speeds for gamers who don't mind avoiding titles with cutting-edge graphics. AMD's Ryzen 7 5700U looms large, however, and it's available at the Swift 3's price point and can beat the i7-11370H in multi-threaded tests. Shoppers in need of a mid-range laptop that can handle demanding apps will be better served by AMD. Battery life. Acer ships the Swift 3 with a modest 55-watt-hour battery. This is not a large battery for a 16-inch laptop with a processor slightly more power-hungry than most alternatives, and it shows. The Swift 3 managed just 5.5 hours in our standard video rundown test. That's a disappointing result that falls short of many modern Windows laptops. I found the Swift 3 can last about 5 hours in light use. For me, this includes browsing the web, editing documents in Word, using Excel, and occasionally touching up a photo in GIMP. More demanding workloads can cut battery life under 5 hours. I noticed that 1-hour-long Google Hangouts call consumed over a quarter of a charge. This level of endurance is fine for trips to a coffee shop or use around the house, but could be a problem if you travel frequently or bounce between conference room at an office all day. Software. This laptop is packed to the brim with software and shortcuts. The taskbar includes both Microsoft Edge and Mozilla Firefox, plus Dropbox and an Amazon shortcut that launches the site in the default browser. Norton Antivirus is installed as well and will happily remind you of all the ways hackers can steal your data if you don't continue the subscription. Conclusion. Acer's Swift 3 is all about the screen. It's among the most affordable 16-inch laptops available, rivaled only by Lenovo's 16-inch IdeaPad. Despite this, the Swift 3 delivers a great 1080p screen with a high contrast ratio and accurate color. It's ideal for multitasking, watching movies, and streaming shows. Look past the display, however, and the laptop is less exciting. The Intel Core i7-11378 is usually behind AMD's Ryzen 7 in demanding apps, though Intel's Xe integrated do manage a win. Battery life is a problem as well and makes the Swift 3 of limited use for travel despite its slim, sleek profile. The laptop is great for students, writers, accountants, researchers, and anyone else who wants a big screen on a modest budget. If you need multi-threaded performance or battery life, however, consider an AMD alternative.
1: Up to 100 Lenovo laptops are a security risk. What now? By Mark Hatchman on April 19th in PC World. Several Lenovo laptops won't be patched as they are nearing the end of support. Security firm ESET said Tuesday that it has found several UEFI vulnerabilities in a wide swath of over 100 different Lenovo consumer laptop models, which can be patched by updating the notebook's firmware. The full list of affected laptops includes the IdeaPad 3, the Legion 5 Pro 16 ACH6H, and the Yoga Slim 914 ITL0. ESET discovered the vulnerability late last year. Lenovo then worked to develop a patch and released it to the manufacturer's website. ESET didn't say whether these vulnerabilities were actively being exploited in the wild. Specifically, the three different vulnerabilities would allow an attacker to modify either the protected boot settings or the firmware itself, a change that would survive the reinstallation of the operating system, ESET said. UEFI threats can be extremely stealthy and dangerous, the firm wrote. They're executed early in the boot process, before transferring control to the operating system, which means that they can bypass almost all security measures and mitigations higher in the stack that could prevent their OS payload from being executed. A third vulnerability in the SMI handler code would allow an attacker with local access and elevated privileges to execute arbitrary code, giving them control of the machine. To solve the problem, Lenovo recommends that users navigate to the support site, support.lenovo.com, which resolves to pcsupport.lenovo.com. The laptop manufacturer has addressed the vulnerability with a specific web page devoted to it, where you can find this as well as supplementary information. There, Lenovo asks that you take the following steps. 1. Search for your product by name or machine type. 2. Click Drivers and Software on the left menu panel. 3. Click on Manual Update to browse by component type. 4. The last step requires that you find your laptop's model on the list of affected products and simply make sure that the firmware you're downloading matches the file that Lenovo has published. There's a catch, though. According to ESET, several laptops impacted by the vulnerability won't be patched because they're reaching End of Development Support, EODS. This includes devices where we spotted reported vulnerabilities for the first time. IdeaPad 33015 IgM and IdeaPad 11015 IgR. The list of such EODS devices that we have been able to identify will be available on ESET's Vulnerability Disclosures repository. For those using End of Development Support EODS devices affected by the vulnerability, without any fixes available, one thing that can help you protect against unwanted modification of the UEFI secure boot state is using a TPM-aware full disk encryption solution capable of making disk data inaccessible if the UEFI secure boot configuration changes, ESET wrote.
0: 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We have news about Apple's new processor and some iPhone security issues.

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1: Time once again for Word Savvy, the What Do You Know vocabulary test. Our pick today is treacle, spelled T-R-E-A-C-L-E. Based on a primarily British definition, might treacle be best defined as A, the passenger platform at a train station, B, the revealing of a secret, or C, a syrup? Is treacle a passenger platform, divulging a secret, or syrup? If you need thinking time, here's 10 seconds. If you have a sweet tooth, you may have had treacle. It's a blend of molasses and other liquid sugars that make up this very sweet syrup. Now, it's also used as an adjective to describe sappy, sentimental words. How'd you do?
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1: Before we take a look at Apple's new processor and how malware can be run in an iPhone with the power off. First up, we have a couple of articles from our guest reader, Jacob Arbuckle.
2: Five things you need to know about AMD's new Ryzen 7 5800X 3D processor by Elena Yi in PC World on April 20th. Anyone considering this chip should definitely first evaluate if it suits their needs. The wait for AMD's Ryzen 7 5800X 3D and its exciting new V-Cache technology is over. At long last, this revolutionary processor finally hit retail shelves on April 20th. But unlike other Ryzen 5000 series CPUs, this particular chip shines in specific scenarios and dulls a bit in others. Last week's drop of independent benchmarks explains the full story, but you don't have to comb through endless charts to understand the situation. We've pulled out the top pieces of information to get you up to speed quickly and help you decide if the 5800X 3D is for you. It's fast in games. Among its fellow Ryzen 5000 CPUs, the 5800X 3D takes the crown as the fastest of the bunch in gaming. At 1080p high or ultra, it improves upon the standard 5800X's performance by as much as 44%, depending on the game. More commonly, the average gain falls between 22 and 28%. At 1440p, you're looking at an average improvement of around 11%. The new processor also holds its own against Intel's top chip, the $589 Core i9-12900K. In fact, the battle between the 5800X 3D and the 12900K largely ends in a draw. That's not to say they offer equal performance. You'll often see a clear winner in individual games, but it shifts back and forth. For example, at 1080p, the 5800X 3D might outspace the 12900K by 5% in one title, but in another, the 12900K comes out on top by 7%. The story is similar at 1440p, though the delta shrinks a little. Occasionally, the 12900K will scrape out a double-digit advantage when paired with DDR5 memory. For all the nitty-gritty details, take a comprehensive tour of the 5800X 3D reviews across the web, e.g. Tom's Warehouse, TechSpot, Gamer's Nexus, PC Gamer, etc. In aggregate, the benchmarks can give a small advantage, about 2%, to either chip depending on the games used for testing. So in short, if you have a particular game that you play all the time, look into its benchmark results. Otherwise, the 5800X 3D makes staying with AMD 4 and DDR4 still seem appealing, in specific scenarios anyway. More on that in a moment. But slower in productivity tasks. While the 5800X 3D screams in games, it's noticeably slower when it comes to non-gaming applications. Think rendering and coding, even Adobe Photoshop, situations where time is money. In multi-threaded work, the Core i9-12900K at 16 cores and 24 threads and Ryzen 9 5900X 12 cores 24 threads leave the 5800X 3D 8 cores 16 threads in the dust. Benchmark results can give a lead as big as 39% to the 12900K and up to 25% for the 5900X. Even when pitted against the standard 5800X, the 5800X 3D shows a dip of 5 to 6% in performance. Single-core performance also drops, with the percentage ranging between mid-single digits to low teens. It can't be overclocked. One of Ryzen's advantages over Intel Core processors has long been the ability to overclock any chip. Not so with the 5800X 3D. You can't improve its performance in this manner, as came to light last month. At the time of the reveal, Director of Technical Marketing Robert Halleck confirmed that the option to adjust voltage or frequency for the 5800X3D in a motherboard's UEFI interface would be locked out. He also explained that the feature was removed because of the chip's 3D V-cache, which requires a hard-coded voltage limit. So unfortunately, you get what you get with the 5800X3D. You can't coax out extra freebie performance and smooth out that difference between it and the standard 5800X in non-gaming applications. It costs more than a Ryzen 9 5900X. Yes, you read that right. At $450, the AMD Ryzen 7 5800X3D is currently more expensive than a Ryzen 9 5900X. While that amount is the same as the standard 5800X's 2020 launch price, the street prices for the 12-core 24-thread 5900X have dropped well below its MSRP of $550. As of late, the 5900X has been sitting at just under $400. In fact, at the time of this article's publish, Amazon is offering it for $394, and even briefly marked it down to $383 the week prior to compete with Antonline's eBay store price of $382. The 5800X3D is also over $100 more than the current street price for the standard 5800X. Right now you can find it on Amazon and other retailers in the neighborhood for about $340. Price-sensitive builders will need to see the 5800X3D's top-notch gaming performance as a priority for it to offer enough value. It's better for upgrades in specific cases. You're not wrong if you're thinking at this point that the 5800X3D sounds like a bit of a niche chip. Because of its laser focus on gaming, this processor really works best for people in two camps. In the first group are those who can't afford the extra $100 for the Core i9-12900K, but still want the best gaming performance possible, so much so that they're willing to ignore the cheaper 385 Core i7-12700K, which is only a little slower in games but performs more equally across the board. In the other group are people with older Ryzen systems who could use a boost, anyone with a chip from the Ryzen 3000 series or earlier. The real winners are people like PC World's very own Brad Chakos, who still have a Ryzen 7 1800X and an X370 board. Thanks to the magic of AMD's AM4 platform, first-generation Ryzen PCs can move up to gaming performance nearly on par with the 12900K at less than half the cost. Talk about a kick-ass reward for all those early Ryzen adopters out there. Verizon bringing C-band to Atlanta, Denver, and DC in 2022, on March 21st by Sasha Segan in PC Magazine. Verizon closes a deal with a satellite firm to fill major gaps in its mid-band 5G network. Verizon will launch its mid-band 5G in the major missing cities of Atlanta, Baltimore, Denver, and Washington, D.C. this year, thanks to an agreement the carrier just made with satellite firms previously holding the spectrum. This will give Verizon even more mid-band 5G bandwidth in these new areas than it does in the 46 primary economic areas where it currently has its C-band network, the carrier tells PC Mag. Verizon will get access to 100 MHz of spectrum in at least 30 additional major market areas this year, it says, although it only named the ones above. It currently uses 60 MHz of spectrum for its C-band network. This early spectrum clearance is just the latest development that allows us to bring 5G Ultra Wideband to our customers faster, says Kyle Malady, EVP and President of Global Network and Technology. At least some of the spectrum comes from the Luxembourg-based satellite firm SES, which will be paid up to $170 million by Verizon to speed up the clearing, SES says in a press release. Verizon confirmed that SES is not the only satellite provider clearing early for us. Providing 5G services to as many Americans as soon as possible supports the U.S. economy and enables the delivery of valuable services to the population. We will leverage the experience we have gained over the past year and shorten the clearing timeline for Verizon Spectrum, says Steve Coller, CEO at SES. Why Denver got left out? The C-band spectrum held mostly by Verizon and AT&T comes in two phases. The first phase, released this year, lets the carriers launch 3.7 to 3.8 GHz in the 46 partial economic areas. in which Verizon got 60 MHz and AT&T got 40 MHz. Those areas most notably excluded Denver, Atlanta, and Washington/Baltimore, because those regions have concentrations of satellite ground stations, and the satellite firm said they needed more time to shift technology there. They also excluded Honolulu, which is highly dependent on satellite connections. The rest of the spectrum, which would include the rest of the country and the bands from 3.8 to 3.98 GHz, doesn't legally have to open up before the end of 2023. But Verizon just jumped the queue through its deal with the satellite companies. AT&T and T-Mobile both have C-band allocations in that 2023 section, but they don't get any of what Verizon just opened up. AT&T said it's focused on combining its 40 MHz of early C-band with its 40 MHz of nationwide 3.45 GHz, which it bought in a different auction. T-Mobile has said that it's happy for now with its 2.5 GHz mid-band, and it's pushing to be able to buy more of that. Our mid-band spectrum plans remain on track, including ramping up by the second half of the year our one-touch tower deployments with C-band and additional nationwide mid-band spectrum from the 3.45 GHz auction, an AT&T spokesperson said. Back-of-the-napkin math has Verizon now with 60 to 100 MHz of C-band depending on where you are, AT&T with 40 to 80 MHz, and T-Mobile with more. But T-Mobile has various deployment complexities, which means the amount of mid-band spectrum it uses in a given city varies. Verizon has previously said it will cover 175 million of the 191 million people in its planned 2022 coverage area with C-band. The company now tells me that it has not yet changed its guidance as to the number of people covered, so that may mean coverage in the 46 previously cited areas will be less comprehensive now that there are more cities available to cover. AT&T previously said it will cover 70 to 75 million people with mid-band this year. T-Mobile has said it's targeting 260 million by the end of the year.
1: iPhones can run malware while turned off, researchers discovered. By Matthew Humphreys on May 17th in PC Magazine. The Bluetooth chip firmware is to blame. Do you think turning off your iPhone means it's safe from malicious activity? Think again. As ARS Technica reports, a team of researchers at the Technical University of Darmstadt in Germany discovered it's possible to run malware on an iPhone that has been turned off. The reason this is possible comes down to how the Find My feature works. It's still possible to locate an iPhone that has been turned off using the Find My feature, which relies on a Bluetooth chip running in a low power mode, LPM, set aside for NFC, ultra wideband, and Bluetooth functionality. What the researchers found is that the Bluetooth chip firmware isn't encrypted and requires no digital signing. It's therefore possible to exploit the lack of security and run malicious firmware on the chip instead. The researchers state in their paper, entitled "Evil Never Sleeps When Wireless Malware Stays On After Turning Off iPhones," that the design of LPM features seems to be mostly driven by functionality without considering threats outside of the intended applications. The Find My feature falls into this category and is exploitable in iOS 15. The good news is, taking advantage of this security oversight requires a jailbroken phone. However, the research has highlighted that a risk exists for always-on features of iPhones to be exploited in the future, especially if Apple isn't implementing firmware protection for the chips that are allowed to run in this LPM state. Apple was contacted by the research team regarding the potential security risk this poses, but has yet to respond. Apple engineers did take the time to review the research paper before it was published, though. As the exploit currently requires a jailbreak to work, I would hazard a guess Apple will quietly lock down the Bluetooth chip firmware in the near future as a precaution.
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1: How Apple's monster M1 Ultra chip keeps Moore's Law alive. On April 11th, in Wired by Will Knight. By combining two processors into one, the company has squeezed a surprising amount of performance out of silicon. For practical purposes, the M1 Ultra acts like a single, impossibly large slice of silicon that does it all. Apple's most powerful chip to date has 114 billion transistors packed into over 100 processing cores dedicated to logic, graphics, and artificial intelligence, all of it connected to 128 gigabytes of shared memory. But the M1 Ultra is, in fact, a Frankenstein's monster, consisting of two identical M1 Max chips bolted together using a silicon interface that serves as a bridge. This clever design makes it seem as if the co-joined chips are in fact just one larger whole. As it becomes more difficult to shrink transistors in size and impractical to make individual chips much bigger, chip makers are beginning to stitch components together to boost processing power. The Lego-like approach is a key way the computer industry aims to progress, and Apple's M1 Ultra shows that new techniques can produce big leaps in performance. This technology showed up at just the right time, says Tim Millett, Vice President of Hardware Technologies at Apple. In a sense, it is about Moore's Law, he adds, in reference to the decades-old axiom named after the Intel co-founder Gordon Moore, that chip performance, measured by the number of transistors on a chip, doubles every 18 months. It is no secret that Moore's Law, which has driven progress in the computer industry and the economy for decades, no longer holds true. Some extremely complex and costly engineering tricks promise to help shrink the size of components etched into silicon chips further. But engineers are reaching the physical limits of how small these components, which have features measured in billionths of a meter, can practically be. Even if Moore's Law is outdated, computer chips are more important and ubiquitous than ever. Cutting-edge silicon is crucial to technologies such as AI and 5G, and supply chain disruptions triggered by the pandemic have highlighted how vital semiconductors now are to industries such as automaking. As each new generation of silicon takes a smaller step forward, a growing number of companies have turned to designing their own chips for performance gains. Apple has used custom silicon for its iPhones and iPads since 2010. Then, in 2020, it announced that it would design its own chips for Macs and MacBooks, moving away from Intel's products. Apple leveraged the work it did on smartphone chips to develop its desktop ones, which use the same architecture licensed from the British company ARM. By crafting its own silicon and by integrating functions that might normally be performed by separate chips into one system on a chip, Apple has control over the entirety of a product, and it can customize software and hardware together. That level of control is key. I realized the whole chip-making world was upside down, says Millett.

eagle-eyed onlookers notice something odd. A long stretch of silicon along one edge that appeared to do nothing whatsoever. The mystery silicon would turn out to be part of the high-speed interconnect technology featuring a dense array of fine connections that Apple calls ultrafusion, which turns two M1 Max chips into one M1 Ultra. When Apple began working on a new desktop computer for power users, a product that would become the Mac Studio, the chip team knew it wouldn't be possible to rely on Moore's Law alone for a big boost in performance. But TSMC, the Taiwanese chip maker that mints Apple's designs, had begun perfecting a technology for joining two pieces of silicon using a high-speed interconnect, an idea that has been around for years but has previously been used mostly to combine cores that do different jobs. Apple customized the TSMC technique to make the mystery interface seen on the Macs, stitching together two highly complex chips. Ultrafusion gave us the tools we needed to be able to fill up that box with as much compute as we could, Millett says of the Mac Studio. Benchmarking of the M1 Ultra has shown it to be competitive with the fastest high-end computer chips and graphics processor on the market. Millett says some of the chip's capabilities, such as its potential for running AI applications, will become apparent over time as developers port over the necessary software libraries. The M1 Ultra is part of a broader industry shift toward more modular chips. Intel is developing a technology that allows different pieces of silicon, dubbed chiplets, to be stacked on top of one another to create custom designs that do not need to be redesigned from scratch. The company's CEO, Pat Gelsinger, has identified this advanced packaging as one pillar of a grand turnaround plan. Intel's competitor, AMD, is already using a 3D stacking technology from TSMC to build some server and high-end PC chips. This month, Intel, AMD, Samsung, and ARM announced a consortium to work on a new standard for chiplet designs. In a more radical approach, the M1 Ultra uses the chiplet concept to connect entire chips together. Apple's new chip is all about increasing overall processing power. Depending on how you define Moore's Law, this approach allows you to create systems that engage many more transistors than what fits on one chip, says Jesus Del Alamo, a professor at MIT who researches new chip components. He adds that it is significant that TSMC, at the cutting edge of chip making, is looking for new ways to keep performance rising. Clearly, the chip industry sees that progress in the future is going to come not only from Moore's Law, but also from creating systems that could be fabricated by different technologies yet to be brought together, he says. Others are doing similar things, and we certainly see a trend towards more of these chiplet designs, add Lindley Gwynnapp, author of the Microprocessor Report, an industry newsletter. The rise of modular chip making may help boost the performance of future devices, but it could also change the economics of chip making. Without Moore's Law, a chip with twice the transistors may cost twice as much. With chiplets, I can still sell you the base chip for, say, $300. The double chip for $600, and the Uber double chip for $1,200, says Todd Austin, an electrical engineer at the University of Michigan. Essentially, instead of chips getting faster each year for the same price,
chiplets.

0: could mean extra performance comes at a premium. Austin adds that the approach, which is still relatively new, will also add new complexity to designing chips, which could also add cost. The M1 Ultra demonstrates the kind of horsepower seen in some of the market's most powerful chips, thanks to a creative take on the chiplet approach. It also sets Apple up to achieve a significant edge for Macs, just as it has with the iPhone for years.
1: 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I'm volunteer reader Steve Rinke. 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Our editor is Joseph Weidekamp. We'll be back next Friday. We hope you'll join us then. For most of you, Footlight Parade is coming up next here on Gatewave.

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10: 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And now, I'll begin with American Idol Season 24 winner revealed in star-studded finale. Can we just